0: bearing.
1: Yes,
0: in for their careers.
1: And that, you see, is the concern, isn't it? When people hear about an offer to pay for egg freezing, they say, well, implicit in that now is the message that you are not to have children during your playing career. So you're saying, as long as you do the other side of this, that you support women who do want to have a baby while they're playing and while they're an athlete, then it is acceptable.
0: I think so, because it's a choice, first of all. I think what a lot of female athletes are dealing with is that they're reaching kind of maybe their peak in their sporting career around the same time as their peak reproductive years as well. And what the research is telling us is that by the age of 30, women have lost about 90% of their eggs. And by the age of 40, 97% of their eggs are gone. So I think anything that broadens the playing field a little bit for female athletes to have those decisions, but also that if a female athlete decides to get pregnant, that we support her through in a sporting capacity through her pregnancy, we keep her active, we keep her part of the team spirit, and we keep her training in an appropriate way, and we're screening, we've got a multidisciplinary role to play in that. And then when she's ready to step back into play, as the FIFA guidelines have now outlined, that we have that support network for her, and that we're also making accommodations then for female athletes who have babies, you know, in terms of breastfeeding support or childcare or travel arrangements. So it's very much a broad spectrum approach. It's not just about getting pregnant, yay or nay. It is about kind of looking at the entirety of the reproductive lifespan.
1: So for someone like yourself, who's a member of FIFA's Female Athlete Project, how far along this path are we?
0: Yeah. So over the past couple of years, FIFA have really been putting a lot of resources behind, first of all, creating a good body of research. So we have evidence-based practice as to how we can educate players, coaches, the medical support team. So we're really looking at that continuity of care from the menstrual years all the way through to menopause, honestly. And we now have clinical practice guidelines, really, on how long should players be playing while they are pregnant? What does a return to play framework look like when we're getting back into that? So we're creating education programs for everybody involved with football, not just for our high performance footballers as well, all the way down to grassroots. Knowledge is power, and we really want to make sure that we're not trying to fit female athletes into sport. We're trying to make sport fit female athletes better and to have that support system in place. Mm-hmm. And really just, instead of us trying to contort ourselves into a traditionally male model, that we are actually acknowledging that if we support female health, we're going to improve female performance in sports.
1: And the athletes would have to have a mindset change around this as well, right?
0: Absolutely. I think for a long time there was almost a motherhood penalty. But if we look at the most recent Olympics, you know, we really saw the rise of the mother athlete. And what we're seeing in the research coming through is that actually women coming back to sport and high performance will sometimes be producing their PBs after having a baby because of the resilience and the focus and the commitment and the dedication. So certainly we're starting to see a change in that outlook, that for a long time, having a baby just marked the end of your elite sporting career. But that's certainly, it's been changing over the past couple of years. And again, you know, hat tip to FIFA, because they've really been supporting this all the way through that journey, as I said, from preconception all the way through to postpartum return to sport.
1: And some people were really uncomfortable with what the Spanish Football Federation did last week, or what we heard about this offer to freeze eggs, because they felt it sent out the message, you're not to have a child while you're playing, and we'll help you with that. We'll help you delay the whole thing.
0: I would prefer to look at it more as another choice. So again, giving women reproductive autonomy and giving them a choice as to when they're going to have a baby, if they want to have a baby as well, and then having that support for them. So I would look at it as a positive. As long as it doesn't create that expectation that, you know, football, your career comes first, giving women choices is what it's all about.
1: Because you need to do both, don't you? You need to 100%. Offer the egg freezing, but also the supports if people decide they're going to have a baby during their
0: It's no good
1: career.
0: Just doing the egg freezing. We really have to look at that continuity of perinatal care and make sure that women have all the options.
1: But because athletes in every field are so driven, so focused on, as you mentioned, personal bests and so on, it may be difficult to change their mindset around this.
0: It might be, but, you know, this is where education really comes into its own, because if women know all the options and they know that if they go down a particular path, this is how they're going to be supported, I think that really opens things up, because, again, for a long time, it was just seen as it wasn't an option. And now it might be an option for you now to have a baby and then return to play, or you can defer if you'd like to do that as well. And making sure that, you know, if egg freezing during those peak reproductive years is something that fits your goals, then that's going to be a supported option for you.
1: And do you see this happening in other sports, in other disciplines?
0: I think we will see it happening in other sports and disciplines. I think what's been happening is we're seeing more guidelines about postnatal return to play afterwards. And again, FIFA, I think, really led the way with this. But World Rugby now have postpartum return to play guidelines. We see World Tennis now guarantee the status of your athlete card if you're a high-performance athlete who chooses to go have a baby. Sport Ireland has supports in place for all of this as well. So I actually think that behind the scenes, we're starting to see things changing in the world of the female athlete and how we can support them at our high-performance level. And then the goal would be that we see that trickling down into grassroots athletes as well.
1: Okay, and do you think that the movement is coming from the players or from governing bodies or from both?
0: I do think it's coming from both. I think our female athletes, particularly the high-achieving female athletes, as we're learning more about reproductive health and peak reproductive years, I think the female athletes are now realising that they're a financially viable commodity and they have a little bit of negotiating power, and they're saying, you know what? Male athletes don't have to contend with this discussion at all. Pregnancy is not going to be a factor for them. But female athletes do have to have these conversations with themselves and with their partners. And I think they're stepping up and saying, you have to do better to support us. And fair play, you know, I think we're seeing organisations stepping up and saying, yeah, okay, what can we do to support you? Here's a menu of options and, you know, choose from your buffet. How can we support you better? Is it perfect? No, but it's moving in the right direction.
1: Michelle, thank you very much for coming in. Michelle Lyons there, women's health physio and a member of FIFA's Female Athlete Project. Now, the United Nations General Assembly voted for a resolution spearheaded by several African countries to adopt a map that is true to scale. The reason for this, the map, the one that we're all familiar with, does not accurately display Africa's size. Let's get more on this. I'm joined by Deepo Falawan, who's author of Africa is Not a Country. Good morning to you.
2: Morning, Claire. How are you?
1: I'm very well. What's your reaction to this United Nations General Assembly vote in favour of this change?
2: Yeah, I mean, personally, I like anything that gets people staring at a map of Africa for longer, because when you look at a map of Africa, it speaks a lot to our history. For decades and decades since the Berlin Conference of the late 18th century, people have tried to essentially cheapen Africa, express Africa as a land of dread and fear and very little else. And so we've been misrepresented in so many ways in politics and popular culture and more physically on maps. And I think that this is one of the opportunities where people can really think about the history of this and why it is that Africa has been depicted in the ways that it's been depicted for so long.
1: And I was looking at the proper map this morning. I think it's called the Peters map, isn't it? Mm-hmm. Where you see the actual scale of countries, and Africa is vast on that map. But where this all originated from in the 1500s, was Africa depicted in the way it was for navigational reasons back then?
2: Yeah, I mean, you know, we can look at it in those terms as well. And I think for a lot of people, back in the sort of 1500s and in those times, a lot of explorers didn't really fully grasp the scale of Africa. And that spoke certainly to, you know, later on in sort of the colonization of the region, when more explorers were sent in and many of the countries that colonized the continent didn't really fully appreciate the scale. They sort of understood the coastal areas, but didn't actually understand a lot of what actually existed within the continent. And a lot of colonialism and the way in which the countries were drawn up actually speaks to that lack of knowledge of the realities of how Africa is actually put together.
1: And what difference do you think this change might make?
2: It's a psychological difference as well. Firstly, the previous map that depicted Africa essentially as the size of Greenland was absurd. But as I said earlier, I think it sort of gets people thinking about why it is that Africa has been depicted the way it is for so long, especially in popular culture and in the news. Why don't people consider the vastness of the continent, the diversity of the continent? And in my book, I talk about the reality that for so long, Africa has been seen as a land of sort of poverty and safari and very little else. It's speaking of as if it is one country of one shared destiny. And so conversations like this help shift us away from the stereotypes that have dogged the continent for so long. I mean, when people start to consider the size of it and when they look at it and they think, you know, how many different continents can fit within Africa, then they start to, I think, see it the way I see it through its diversity rather than the simple single narratives that have been expressed for so long.
1: Mm-hmm. Interesting that the United States voted against this.
2: Yeah, I mean, it's not surprising, really. I think, you know, previous maps have focus mainly on the West. And I think that, you know, for those who think that this isn't a big deal, you know, ask yourself why the US voted against it. There is a reason why countries like to project themselves, you know, in certain ways, and the benefits that they have enjoyed for so long being central to our psyche, you know, culturally and politically. And so, you know, many places don't want to see that rebalance. And when we do get that rebalance, then so many African countries that have been overlooked for so long will benefit in the way that the West has benefited as well.
1: When you look at the correct version of the map, the United States is utterly dwarfed by Africa, isn't it?
2: Yeah, absolutely. And that's just the reality of size. And so, you know, that consideration for all the many different cultures and communities and you know, traditions and histories that exist across Africa will increase people's curiosity for all that exists and naturally shift people's attention, not solely on the West, but also towards Africa, I hope, in the next few decades.
1: And why do you think it was that the Peters map that I referred to, which was produced in 1973, the correct version of the map, was not adopted at that time?
2: I think for reasons that we're seeing now. And I think that, you know, we're seeing at the time of the 1970s, you know, you're dealing with the recent independence of African countries. And there's a lot of, you know, frustration, especially across Europe, of the realities of independence and what that meant. And I think there was a concerted effort to try and, you know, keep Africa in its place and to continue many of those myths and stereotypes that were started in the colonial era, that, you know, Africa was full of essentially just savages and uncivilized people who couldn't look after themselves. And this was just a small, irrelevant place somewhere. And so with time, we're seeing a lot of that shift in you know, in the media, in, you know, fellow journalists and writers like myself who are trying to shift those narratives into one that resembles actual reality. So I think for many of the reasons that we still see today and for the fact that the US still voted against the shift to an accurate map, I think, you know, we would have seen those same dynamics in the 1970s and up until today, which is why this conversation is so important.
1: Well, you have written in your book about how we here in the West view Africa as a country, as one with one culture, whereas the reality is completely different, isn't it?
2: Yeah, it's the complete opposite. You know, this is a continent of 1.4 billion people, over 2,000 different languages spread across 54 countries. Now, you can imagine how many different cultures and communities and histories exist across that, you know, in one country alone. I'm talking to you from Lagos, Nigeria. This is a country of 200 million people and over 250 different languages. Nigeria itself isn't one thing, let alone Africa. But for too long, you know, too many people have seen Africa through that prism of a single story. And so I know that when people start to grow their curiosity of the continent, they'll realize how ridiculous those stereotypes continue to be.
1: So what happens now that this has been adopted by the UN? Do we throw away our maps and our globes and adopt the new one, or just do we just continue as we are, and those who are conscientious or conscious of the decision will use the new map or the correct map? How will it work in practice?
2: Well, I mean, it's sort of, you know, community by community basis and country by country basis. I mean, I certainly hope that this will encourage people, especially schools. I think, you know, from my experience since I wrote the book, the biggest change comes through education and seeing schools choose to adopt this map and to educate children on the reasons why the previous map was updated and why it's important to appreciate the vastness of not only Africa, but also the proportionality of the world. And so, you know, whatever institutionally people decide, I hope community by community, school by school, you know, we decide to take this on, because these stereotypes isn't something that only impact Africa. They impact the way in which we understand other cultures. And there are other communities across the world who have suffered from stereotypes for so long. And there's this centralized view of the West over everywhere else. And I think with that shift in our curiosity and our interest, then, you know, we will all better understand communities across the world and understand ourselves even better.
1: Dipo Falloween, author of Africa is Not a Country. Thank you for your time this morning.
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1: Influencers and content creators have reportedly caused havoc at the US Open tennis tournament in New York this year. Here is one group of them making content during a Naomi Osaka match earlier in the weekend. And you'll hear Osaka's reaction when she was asked about it in the post-match press conference.
4: Okay, guys, we're back. Did you miss us?
5: There was a moment where there was like people like shouting and stuff and you could hear it. She told everyone to quiet, like be quiet, more than I've ever heard an umpire tell like a crowd to be quiet.
1: Naomi Osaka there talking about influencers at the US Open. Well, I'm joined now by Nathan Green, founder and managing director of Luanara. Hello, Nathan.
6: Hello, Claire. How are you? Good morning.
1: I'm very well. What do you make of what has been happening at the US Open? The players, it would seem, are upset.
6: Yes, understandably so. Look, I was looking at the videos and of course they were going viral, as these kind of things do. I think that the takeaway from it is the kind of the understanding of a fit. So it's kind of like if you go to a red carpet, you're not going to show up in jeans. So when it came to that event, they went from 20 influencers last year to upping it to 100 influencers this year. And then as well as that, that clip you played there is kind of the one that's circulating the most. Those people in that clip, supposedly, now this is reportedly, aren't the official invites that were registered with the creator program with the US Open. So I think it's very, we have to be very careful about labeling, you know, an entire industry over just a few creators causing a bit of hustle and a bustle at a tennis game.
1: But if you invite influencers, you're going to expect them to make some content. And I believe the ring lights that people use when they're making content are causing a disruption as well. So even if they're being quiet while they're doing this, their equipment might be causing a problem. So really, you have to look at the organizers here, the people who issue the invitations. You know, do they make the right decision?
6: Absolutely. So I would say they make the right decision, but their approach was incorrect. Just looking at it, you know, you see the ring lights on the sidelines. And if you're on a court and there's a ring light just shining down on you, it can be quite distracting. So I think the most important thing that seemed to be was missed. Now, I could be wrong in saying this, but from looking at it from an outside perspective, it didn't look like there was a very, you know, detailed brief given to these attendees. It almost seemed like they were invited and there wasn't any rules or regulations kind of lined down with it. Their approach was correct, but their execution wasn't. Because when it comes to their approach, they wanted to hit a demographic, which was Gen Z. They wanted to reach a demographic of people that aren't already interested in tennis to try and get people more interested in tennis. So the approach was correct, but the execution, of course, when people arrived, they were showing their ring lights, they were showing, like, you know, that video, once again, you played at the start. It would be quite irritating. It would be quite distracting. And especially with the etiquette that you have to have at a tennis court, it just seems like there wasn't the correct rules and regulations in place for these attendees. And as well as that, it seems like more than just the 100 influencers attended. It seemed like people attended on their own accord. Maybe they purchased tickets, but they also took the advantage to use it as a fashion lifestyle event.
1: Mm-hmm. I mean, if an influencer is going to an event, they need to know what the rules are, what is expected of them, particularly when you're attending something like the US Open. Like, this is a really serious thing to be at.
6: Absolutely.
1: And you've got to know how to behave.
6: Yeah, no, 100%. Like, the responsibility falls on the organizers and the creators. you know, so Osaka, what she said was correct. And I could understand why it would be frustrating, especially when it's such an important game, because you do need to have a lot of focus when playing tennis. And it just seems like some of those people did not understand the etiquette of going to a tennis game. So it's something that I think they just need to revise when they are to do this next year, because their approach is definitely, you look at the industry, you look at Cannes Lions as a perfect example of that. The attendees, IAPI had reported from their Cannes Lions briefing, they had attended over twofold the amount of influencers this year than were there last year. And it massively benefited the commercial and advertising industry, because of course, when you look at marketing and the way that marketing is moving, influencers are the strongest approach for hitting your consumers and your generation and a mass population.
1: But is there a danger here of reputational damage being done right across the board, Nathan? I know that you represent influencers, so you will be hyper aware of this.
6: Because, of course.
1: Because you see off the back of this now that Wimbledon, the Wimbledon Club or the All England Club has decided we're not going to have influencers as a result of this. That is damaging for that business, isn't it?
6: It is, absolutely. And it's like, it's concerning that they go straight to the immediate, you know, guillotine with it. Like for me, it's about relevance, briefing and responsibility. Okay. So, you know, it's all about the approach that they take to this. It seems like it's almost as if both parties are responsible. However, the organizers are pushing it all onto the creators, which I do find unfair for the creator side of things. And as well as that, what they're doing is they're labeling an entire industry off of one mishap that happened at a US Open.
1: Mm-hmm. So what do you say to influencers who are going to an event to create content? What sort of a briefing do you give them?
6: Well, like I reiterate what I said in the beginning, if you were invited to a red carpet event, you're not going to show up in jeans. So it's just knowing your audience. It's knowing who you're going and representing. Like, you know, I joked about it with some of my talent. If it was them there doing something like that, I wouldn't be happy because, you know, they're representing a brand. They're representing themselves, but they're also in front of a very, very, very large audience. You know, it takes 20 years to build a reputation, but you can destroy it in 20 minutes, which is exactly what we're seeing here. It's a perfect example of that. So I definitely would be on the side of both parties involved, but I do think that the US Open should be taking more responsibility after what happened, because it's not fair to throw it all back on the creators. They should have a bit more awareness, and this naturally does happen, of course, but you shouldn't be labeling all creators and all influencers, because there's definitely a big difference between content creators and influencers. There's a massive difference there where you see UGC is coming up, user-generated content. This is a really big thing in the industry now, where companies are looking for smaller creators with 2,000 to 10,000 followers, and they would be looking for a lower fee, subpar four figures. Now, what they'd be looking for is that person to make user-generated content. They go in, they purchase that content then after it's edited, created, and then they use and own that content to promote their brand. It lands very well with the younger generation and the younger audience, and has proven to be effective. But as well as that, there is a difference. Of course, influencers are representing themselves, they're representing their brand. So I do think, you know, making that comparison, there is a difference between the two.
1: Do you think, because some of the people involved in this are identifiable, aren't they? I mean, do you think that,
6: of course,
1: there are some careers ruined as a result of this?
6: I wouldn't be surprised if there would be some backlash, some brands pulling from certain creators. It's not unheard of. You know, you would have it where you have to always be very cautious when you're in the public eye, because naturally, if you do something that is not appealing to a brand, they're not going to want to work with that creator. So you need to be very careful of what you represent as well. You know, like, it just all depends on the demographic. I do think that their approach was correct. They were inviting influencers that did not have a tennis demographic. They had a lifestyle demographic, travel demographic, you know, a younger generation. And naturally, with some of those influencers that have a younger generation, they might be a little bit more exaggerated, a little bit more, you know, animated in their actions, flamboyant. And that's because it catches their attention. They're quick with their hooks. You know, you have to catch someone's attention within 2 seconds when you're on an Instagram or a TikTok reel. And they're good at what they do. But the execution at this event, of course, you can see if you don't have the correct briefing and organizing behind something like this, it's why it's so important. Like when I'm approached by a company looking for our talent, I'm not pitching 100 people. It would be one or two of our creators that would be a perfect fit to match their demographic while also getting a larger beyond demographic of what they'd usually be interested in.
1: It's a fascinating insight into a brave new world. Nathan, thank you very much for being with us. Nathan Green there from the company Luanara on the influencers at the US Open and the disruption that they apparently caused.
3: 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Newstalk. Conversation that counts.
1: And this week is Palliative Care Week, and even thinking about end-of-life care can be really challenging. But the reality is that good palliative care can change the entire experience of death for everyone involved. And joining me now to talk about her experience is Orla Freeman. Orla, you're very welcome to the programme.
7: Hello, Claire, and thanks so much for having me.
1: Lovely to have you with us. And I'm surprised that you're here, to be honest, because it's a year since your husband died.
7: Yeah, that's right, Claire. So last Wednesday, it was a year since Shane, or as I like to call him, Peach, passed away. And, you know, a lot of people are amazed, I suppose, at how well we're all doing. But I do put that down to our experience with palliative care and hospice.
1: Okay, so let's find out a little bit about that, the whole situation. Mm-hmm. Talk me through it.
7: Okay, well, my husband, Shane, was diagnosed with colorectal cancer at the age of 44. He lived for 6.5 years with cancer. Prior to that, he was an extremely healthy man, ran marathons, led a good life. He went through numerous rounds of radiotherapy, surgeries, radiation, but during all that time, he lived a very full life. People were amazed by how well he was.
1: For six years.
7: And then in the last 6 months of his life, pain became an issue for the very, very first time. And he was in hospital for 25 days, and the palliative care nurse came to us and suggested, would he consider having the community palliative care team visit him at home? And like many people, when they hear palliative care,
1: I'm gone.
7: Everyone's given up on me.
1: Yeah.
7: Because he had lived so well with cancer, this was a bit of a shock. And to be honest with you, I kind of felt like, oh, your heart kind of drops when you hear palliative care.
1: Well, it's like someone saying to you, that's it now.
7: Yeah, that's
1: it. It's over.
7: It's over. And like he was far from ready for anything to be over. He had still had huge plans. So the community team did kind of come to us when he was out of hospital. But still, he had great grit. He was stubborn because he had to be. And he would tell them, oh, my pain is only 3. And they would take a look at him and he was in bed a lot. And they would say, we can see you're suffering and you're miserable there. What is your pain, Shane? And he'd say 3. So he kind of dragged his feet a lot. He wasn't able to get to treatment because pain was an issue. So after about 3 months, we'd cancelled family holidays, literally the day before, because he was determined he was going to get on that plane.
1: Mm-hmm. And we should say you have three children,
7: sorry, Roy, Darren, Owen. So they're 15, 14 and 11 now. So one day, a nurse, a very good nurse, because I will forever be grateful to her, said, right now, Shane, it's like this. She said, you look miserable. You're telling me your pain is 3. I know it's an awful lot more. I'm going to book you into hospice on Monday morning and you decide now what you're going to do. You either take the offer or you don't. So that weekend, he had a very bad weekend. His pain was, he was in tears. It was very hard to watch. I kind of had to send the boys out the house for the weekend because I didn't want them to be seeing dad like this, because they'd never seen him like this before. You know, he'd have bad chemo days. But like, we knew the pattern of those bad days. You know, he'd say, right, I'll have 3 days. I'll be really, really bad. But like, on day 5, we'll go off somewhere, we'll do something. He always came back, but the pain just had no pattern. So we walked into Mayo Hospice, I think it was the 18th of June, and I couldn't believe that I didn't even know that this wonderful facility existed in Mayo. It was unbelievable.
1: You live in Mayo, do you?
7: We live in Mayo, yeah, and the hospice is about 25 minutes from us. And as soon as I walked in, I just kind of had this sigh of relief. I just felt like, this is going to be a really safe place. And I knew that he was going to be okay, because from how I seen him suffering for like 3 months, with pain.
1: And how did he feel about walking on that day?
7: He's always a very positive person. Like, he was full of life. Everybody loved Peach. You'd leave him and people felt inspired. But for the first 2 weeks that he was in hospice, the eyes were down. He felt like, oh, is this where I am now? Is this where, when am I getting back on treatment? And I remember walking the corridors one night with the nurse and I said, I'm really sorry. I said, he isn't normally like this. Like, I said, like, he's so charming. He's so lovely. And she said, no, it's okay, Orla. She says, this is quite normal. But then as time went on and he could see how well his pain was being managed and how suddenly he felt a little bit more life back inside him, he kind of was like, okay, this is the place that I need to be.
1: Mm-hmm.
7: But again, at that point, nobody in hospice was ever saying, Shane, this is your pain and this is life over for you now. Because what palliative care really is, it doesn't keep people alive. It actually keeps you living. And that was the thing. He felt alive again. So he was there for 11 weeks. But they, once the pain was managed, they were encouraging him, right, Shane, where are you going today? Are you going out? Are you meeting the kids? Do you want to go home for a couple of days? He wasn't a prisoner there. They really wanted to see him get up and out.
1: And he did, didn't he?
7: And he did, yeah. He, I know my son, he was trying to get my second boy, Dara, to get a handicap, a golf handicap. And to do that, you have to put in a few scorecards. And he said, right, okay, got to get to the golf club, our local Ballyhornis Golf Club. Got to get to the golf club. And I'm like, oh, yeah, but you'll have to get a buggy. And he's like, oh, do I? And I was like, yes, you will. But Peach being Peach wouldn't let me drive the buggy. Nope, he was driving it. And we did. We took about six trips and he drove around and was guiding Darren how to play golf, you know. We had birthdays, we had celebrations. We got home to Kelchimar for the Culture Come Home Festival.
1: Tell me about that. Yeah. Because that was his opportunity to see everybody.
7: That was his opportunity. So we had said to the nurses, you know, Shane would really like to get home. It's this wonderful festival. It's an adventure race. So yeah, he basically was sent home for 2 days and it was wonderful. It was a 42K race. He used to always take part in it or else he'd volunteer. And he was adamant that he got to every stage of that race just to cheer people on. And even now when I think about it, it's so emotional because like everybody was just so happy to see him. They didn't expect to see him because everybody knew that how poorly he was.
1: Did people know he was in hospital?
7: Yeah, he was. And that was the thing about Peach and maybe me. We never shied away from sharing stories or to let people know the truth, really. And the amount of medication he was on, like even, you know, people would say, what? How was he still walking? How was he still standing? But he was determined. And he cheered them on. And it was like he had come to say goodbye to the town. It was like the most beautiful day. It was like mid-July. And then the next day, there was like a junior Culture Cup golf tournament. And he was very much involved in junior golf, like trying to encourage kids to join. And this day, there was 27 young junior golfers from Kelchimar, like playing golf. And he walked around and followed each and every one of them and was typical Peach, giving them encouragement. And again, it just all goes back to, if he wasn't under palliative care or hospice,
1: he just wouldn't have been able to do that.
7: He would never have been able to do it. And even, I remember in June talking to the consultant and just a wonderful team there at Mayo Hospice. And he had got scan results and it was clear that there was progression. And I had started going out of the room now to have conversations because there were certain things I couldn't talk to about in front of Peach because I didn't want to frighten him. But I felt I needed to plan for the future. I needed to be a few steps ahead to protect him as well. So I was prepared for conversations with him. And I said to the consultant, our young boy is starting secondary school in September.
1: This was September last year.
7: Yeah. Will Shane be okay? And she said, Orla, I can't tell you that. She said, that's too far ahead. And lo and behold, the last thing he did, the last night that he had at home, he shouted down the stairs to our young boy, have a great time in secondary school. And he was a secondary school teacher. And it was like he'd done everything to get to that point. But again, if it wasn't for the intervention of hospice or palliative care, I truly believe Shane would never have lived to September because his pain was just unbearable.
1: It's really hard to hear this.
7: Mm.
1: Really tough. And I really admire you for talking about it. What did hospice do for you and for your boys?
7: Oh, now this is where I will get to. What did they do? What haven't they done for us? I think I went into hospice and I just said to them, you have to be completely honest with me all the way through this journey, I said, because I have to plan for being a new family, and I know I have to, but I need the truth, because I need to make sure that we do as much as we can together, myself and Shane, for the boys. So they were always very honest with us. And in the 22nd of July, you know, they had encouraged us to tell the boys that Peach was going to die. And I was looking at him, he was looking at himself going, look at me, I'm grand, I'm better now, look, I can do everything and anything. And it was a bit, we felt like premature, oh my God, we're having this conversation with them. But of course, they're the experts, they know where this is going. So on the 22nd of July, we told the boys that Dad would no longer be having treatment. And they grew up with cancer, so they understood that treatment meant that Dad would live. And together, we broke their hearts.
1: You see, at that point, I would imagine you have to get yourself to the stage where you accept that.
7: Where you accept it, because you know that once you tell your children that their dad is going to die, there's no going back. That's all it's going to go. And if I hadn't had the guidance of the social care team in the hospice, if I hadn't known all them nurses and consultants so well, if we hadn't built up a relationship, I don't think I would have trusted them to do that. But I trusted them so much because they got to know us. They knew what kind of family we were. And they done things for us, like they took his fingerprints, we done handprints, they done movie nights for us. I stayed for the 11 weeks with Shane in hospice. The boys would kind of come in. They'd want to know when were the boys coming in, and they made sure that he was at his best.
1: When they were there?
7: They were the VIPs. And even when they seen other visitors coming in, they would clear the room because they knew the boys were coming. Mm-hmm. They've done bereavement workshops with us. They've brought us out on day trips. Even last week, we received a personalised letter to the boys with a voucher for Westport House. Do you know what I mean? And that's a year on. And my little boy, Owen, he's profoundly deaf, and he was drawing sunflowers for the children's hospice, sunflower that they're trying to build in Castlebar now. And he, you know, 11 years ago, I never thought Owen would talk. And he put up his hand and he said, Miss, we need to tell everybody what hospice is, because nobody knows what hospice is. And he said, hospice is a really kind place. They look after me and my brothers. They buy us pizza. They gave us jewellery at Christmas with my daddy's fingerprint on it. And he said, but most of all, they took my dad's pain away. And to me, I think if you could say, how does hospice make you feel? I think that sums it up. And I think my advice to anybody would be like, the fear we have of palliative care, we just think that it's like the end of life, but it's not. We should be not fighting the thoughts of it, but fighting for it. And to try and get involved with the palliative care team as soon as it's put in your radar. Because honestly, it's all everybody wants when they're dying is to know their family will be okay. Yeah. And they do look after your family when you can't.
1: We're still fighting for a hospice in the Midlands where we don't have one. I know it's coming, the plans are there, but we've been a long time waiting. But just hearing from you the difference that it makes. Yeah. And they're still involved with you. I know you said you had the personalised letter at the time of the anniversary, which was only last week.
7: Yes.
1: Are you involved with them in other ways as well?
7: Yeah, well, like we are. Like, I'm passionate about spreading awareness for it. And like, even in our hometown now, there's like, I think 37 people doing the Dublin City Marathon to raise money for Mayo Hospice. Because I think they seen for themselves what a wonderful job they did when they seen Peach out and about. And like that, yeah, I think I will forever be indebted to them. I truly will, because people say I'm great and everything, but you're only great for the support that you get. And like the day I walked out that room that night when Shane died, I felt so sad because I truly felt like I was leaving a home, because it was my home for 11 weeks. And the conversations that myself and him had in that room, I don't think we would have had at home. We could be so vulnerable there. Nothing was off the table. We could say everything to each other.
1: But also, I'd imagine, because you have a team there looking after the medical side of Shane's needs, that you could just be his partner.
7: Yeah, that was it. I was just his wife. I was able to give his emotional medicine. That's what I was able to do, because I had known what it was like to care for him at home when he was having his bad chemo days. I knew what that was like, but while I was there, I was his wife. I was reminiscing. We were having the crack. We were laughing. You know, I was able to be 100% present for him and to support him and to help bring him to his peace. And he's seen me calm and relaxed, and that's how he wanted to know I would be after he would be gone. So yeah, I will be forever grateful that I just got to be with him. And I think when I look back on the last weeks of his life, people say it must be so hard, but it wasn't, because hospice made a very difficult situation be as beautiful as it could be.
1: And how has the year been since?
7: Well, look, I'm absolutely blessed. I come from a family, friends, a community that's just refusing to let Peach die, to be honest with you. I think if there was awards for towns, Caldermore would have to be up there. But no, it is tough. I don't think you ever get over it, but I've learned to accept that I'm going to walk with the loss and the love. And I know that all he wanted was for us to be happy. And I think for somebody like Peach that lived life so full and had 50 wonderful years, I've got to try and live

0: you.
1: Thank you, Kevin.
0: As an ambassador for them, Orla, thank you so much.
1: Oh, no, thank
0: you. For telling us that story.
1: Thank you so much.
0: And I hope that takes some of the mystery and the fear away from palliative care, hearing Shane and Orla's story. Thank you very much.
1: Thank you, Claire.
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0: Now, when we think of prehistoric Ireland, we tend to think of places like Newgrange when we trace our origin story. But an exciting new discovery of cave art in County Clare may be about to set the clock of human history in Ireland back by thousands of years. Jonathan McRae is the host of News Talk's Future Proof. And Jonathan has been working with the scientists who have made this discovery on a documentary episode of Future Proof, which will air this coming Sunday. And Jonathan is here now. This is very exciting.
3: Yeah, it really is.
0: How did it all come about?
3: Well, we were speaking to Genevieve von Betzinger. She's a paleoanthropologist and rock art researcher, about her work. And at the end of the interview, she said, you know, we've been using AI to take in all these different sources. So geology, glacier mapping and so on. And we're going to go to Ireland on an expedition because we've identified these 28 sites that might have a human art in them, or might have some evidence of humans in them. Now, this is a bit ridiculous. I don't know if you know your Pleistocene from your Mesolithic period. I'm not really very good at this, so let me just, for the listeners, the Neolithic period, that's Newgrange, right? So that's about 4,500 to 6,000 years ago. Before that was the Mesolithic. And so really we have very little of that period at all in Ireland, right? So we've Mount Sandal and County Derry, some remains of huts, but nothing. After 10,000 years ago,
0: nothing.
3: Almost nothing. And there's a really good reason for that. And that's because up until really recently, it was thought the entire country was covered in ice. And so when Marion Dowd found a bear kneecap that was dated to 12,300 years ago, there was a lot of, that's ridiculous, don't be crazy. And yet now we're starting to think that actually maybe that wasn't so crazy after all.
0: So when you had that conversation on your show, you said, can I tag along? Is that what happened?
3: Yeah. So she said, look, we might be going to this particular, these sites. And I said, look, let's go. It sounded to me like a total fishing expedition, but it sounded like something cool to do during the summer. So, you know, let's tag along. And then I get a phone call from Genevieve, and she's in Clare, and she says, Jonathan, you need to come down here and see this. And so myself and the producer, Aidan McKelvey, organized for me to go down, and I joined the team, Genevieve and George Nash, Barbara Osterbeck and Shane Diffley, to go into this cave that they found where they saw something very exciting.
0: You can't tell us where it is.
3: I can't tell you where it is because they don't want people to go there, they don't vandalism, and all. And it must be said, this is still, you know, it's still a question mark. It's still up in the air. But what they found in this cave are markings on the wall that I've seen, scrapings, hand flutings, which is sort of hand painting through what's called moon milk. It's like this calcite soft rock that's on the ceilings of this cave. And they feel very strongly that this is evidence of humans in Ireland 12,000 to potentially 15,000 years ago, which is a total rewrite of the history books in Ireland.
0: This changes our history, changes our story.
3: If validated, it totally changes our story. And the really interesting thing is that this was thought to be just completely impossible up until recently, because we had the Ice Age. But the Ice Age stored all of the water in these glaciers, and what we think is possible is that there was a potential land bridge from Fishguard to Wexford, roughly about 15,000 years ago. And if that was the case, it may have been possible for humans to have travelled from Wales over to Ireland and make these cave markings. There are 8 sites now being looked at, but the one I saw was really, really interesting. The whole experience, you'll hear it in the documentary, it was a really, really interesting experience because I've always been super skeptical of paleoanthropology and archaeology. Because someone finds a fragment of a bone from, you know, millions of years back and thinks, you know, oh, we found this, we found that. There's loads of argument. In fact, of all the sciences, Claire, the anthropologists and the paleoanthropologists fight the most, as far as I can see. They're always saying, that's not this, that's not this. In 2004, they found this new type of human called Homo floresiensis, right? 10 years later, someone said, no, that was just a child with a Down syndrome skull. There's a big fight over it. These guys fight a lot over what is and what isn't. And so we need to validate this. The team are going to go in and they're going to do carbon dating and all sorts of different types of scanning of these paintings.

0: And paintings is a bit of a stretch. They are markings on the wall. But if they find that, it means that we have the first ever Paleolithic art in Ireland. We have cave markings from the time of cavemen and cavewomen.
1: So what are we talking about? 15,000 years ago?
0: Could be 12,000, could be 20,000. It could, of course, be later. But that's the exciting thing. And what the team feels strongly about is there's evidence of very similar fluting, this is what they call the sort of
1: hand marks
0: on the wall in French caves that have been carbon dated of that period. So we have a really good link. We have exactly these sort of markings in exactly this sort of material in France from way before. And this would be a huge discovery.
1: So when you describe it as a land bridge, does that mean the sea level was quite low?
0: Correct.
1: And that meant that you could walk from Wales to here?
0: That's it exactly. So the ice is caught up in the glaciers. And so the sea actual water level is 120 meters below where it is today.
1: Because it's frozen.
0: Because it's frozen up into the glacier. Yeah.
1: Yeah.
0: And as that melts, then the sea level rises again. So so during this period, it's thought that there could have been perhaps not a dry land bridge, but very low level bridge, because of course we've no evidence of boats 10,000 years ago in Ireland. You know, that's just, there's no evidence of that. And so how would have anyone gotten to Clare and make these hand markings? How would that be possible? And the thinking is that there was potentially during this period in between the glacial maximum, which is the highest part of the ice, down to where it starts to come up again a few thousand years later, that there may have been a period where you could literally walk from Wales to Wexford.
1: So we're all Welsh.
0: We could be Welsh, yeah. I mean, they're looking to see if they find DNA on these markings, which is possible. If they find DNA, that would be unbelievable, because then we would be able to say humans were in Ireland in this period, and those humans came from, this is what they may have looked like, and that would be really exciting.
1: I have a clip of you when you were in the cave.
0: Mm.
1: Safe to say, you weren't mad about it. Let's have a listen.
0: No. What? So we're going down now.
2: Yeah.
0: We're probably 15 metres in. Okay.
2: Focus on the ground in front of you.
0: Oh my God, that's tight.
2: You're almost through.
0: Okay. Oh, Jesus Christ. Oh,
2: you
0: Jesus.
2: See what's saying?
0: Oh my God, okay.
2: Yeah, you're going to be fine.
0: Move
2: you might
0: quickly.
2: Need to twist
0: Can you
2: your
0: just
2: head.
0: Go? Is that okay?
2: Yeah, go.
0: I'm sorry.
2: No, keep going. Good.
1: How difficult was it to access? Clearly quite difficult.
0: I don't remember it sounding that bad. We're talking like at its lowest, it's about a foot, and it's long and deep, and it's, you know, when you step into this cave, it is absolutely no light. It's pitch dark. And so I'm crawling there on my hands, fully squirming with my shoulders to move on my belly for about 6 minutes into the recesses of this cave to see some other hand markings. You know, if you watch movies and you listen to the news, you do not do that. You don't go into a cave. What was really, I suppose, jarring for me is when I went in there, we did some recording and I came back out, you know, really quite shaken from the whole thing. And I get back out and one of the cavers is there and I was like, how come you didn't go in? She was like, no way, that's way too deep, way too tough for me. I was like, what are you talking about? So
1: future-proof on Sunday is when we can hear all about this.
0: Yes.
1: Okay, at 12 o'clock on Sunday, 12 midday.
0: 12 midday on Sunday, yeah.
1: Or on the Go Loud app. It's very exciting.
0: Mm.
1: And it's only the start of it, really, because the carbon dating has to happen. So more work needs to be done to find out more about this discovery.
0: Yeah, but there's so much to learn about how you identify one type of marking, what you look at. If you walked in there, you might just walk straight past it. But if you knew what you're looking for, you start to get quite excited. And you can hear that in the documentary. You can hear the scientists saying, holy crap, this is pretty big.
1: All right, changing our history. Thank you very much to Jonathan McRae for coming in.
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4: Is féidir le drugaí áine sa dul a bhaidh mar tar bhealaí éagsúla, a chuireann siad ar fad isteachairt agus tú ag tomáint. 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
7: On this week's Taking Stock, we ask whether Ireland needs to get better at rescuing struggling companies rather than simply liquidating them. 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
9: These new rules to become an Irish citizen. So you're going to have to be able to speak English or Irish proficiently if you want to become an Irish citizen. The Justice Minister is bringing the measures to Cabinet on Wednesday for approval. And the language test is among the biggest changes, as well as some change to the amount of time that a person must live in Ireland in order to be eligible. That's going to jump from 5 to 8 years. So are you in favour of the changes? Do they go far enough? Perhaps they're too strict. Faisal is with me on the line today because, Faisal, you received your citizenship back in 2018. Do you agree with these new changes?
10: Well, there's a split kind of. It's not my opinion. I would request you to listen to the whole community because I interviewed different ethnic group members from professional side and from the people they came here on asylum basis. So there's a big no-no from professional side, specifically from doctors. They're worried, they're sad, and they are concerned about this new legislation if it will pass.
9: Why from the professional side, Faisal?
10: Because they are blaming, clearly they are blaming. I can see on social media right now, I went through different groups, internal groups, WhatsApp groups, social media, Facebook groups. They are blaming that these asylum seekers were given a chance to still come into this country softly. And it was government's policy to bring them in here where they opposed it. They wrote letters to different departments as well. Nobody listened to them on time. And now there's a pressure and everyone has to suffer because of that pressure. So on first place, there was a pressure. There was a legislation and there was easy to go to Ireland from different places, different loopholes, jump in here in this country and to apply anything here. And even for asylum seekers, as far as I know, it was 3 years rule for them to apply for naturalization before, which is now 5 years. But these professionals, they're not happy with this at first. They came in, it was easy for them to come to this country. Now, because of them, everyone has to suffer. And on the other side, the asylum seekers and their groups, I saw them as well. They're a bit careful on this statement, but they are worried as well. So people like us, we came...
9: I just wanted... So you received your citizenship back in 2018. Just tell us a little bit about your story. How long did that process take you, Faisal?
10: Well, I came here in this country in 2006, and my naturalization was due in around 2011 somewhere, 2012, but I never bothered it, never thought about it, or maybe it was in my mind that I'm going back to my home country on some stage. I got married here, and God gave me kids as well, so we decided to live in this country. Mm-hmm. And I was sure that I'm going to live in this country. I applied it. I actually didn't apply it. One of my boss, I worked in a law firm as a legal secretary, so Jonathan, he applied it for me. He urged me, okay, you need to apply for this.
9: And how long did that take?
10: Around 2 years, 2.5 years, I think.
9: Two and a half years.
10: Yeah, so when we are talking about this 8 years, not 8 years, it's going to be 10 or more than 10 years for people. So
9: It's longer than, you're saying it takes longer than specified, or if we're talking if we're saying that it now might be 8 years, you think it could be 10 years maybe with delays?
10: That could be, definitely it's going to be decade, 10 years.
9: The rule around the changes, the language change, it's not a big ask, is it, that people will have to prove that they can speak English or Irish proficiently?
10: That should be in first place. I think it should be some more tight or some professional kind of English language test to live in this country. And even I will recommend a bit of cultural test as well, not compulsory, but it should be something that people should from other countries when they come and they live in this country and they decide that they're going to live in this country, they should know the cultural values and cultural norms and they should know what is the national anthem of this country, who are the national heroes of this country. They should
9: so you think there should be some nearly history, sociological yes. society, nearly like civics and society test as part of the citizenship requirement?
10: They should know.
9: Yeah. I know that is the case in some other countries. I know, for instance, in Canada, that is part of the citizenship requirement, that you have to sit a civic and history test as part of it.
10: Well, they designed that country, Canada. They knew that immigrants are coming here and they need to live here. So they designed their immigration and their legislation accordingly. But in Ireland, they didn't know. And things have happened rapidly. And now there's a pressure on government, and they are taking this decision. I know it. I know what's going on. But at the end, everyone has to suffer with this 8 years and 10 years kind of thing.
9: Do you think that element of it? Do you think is too long?
10: Too long. It's too long. Yeah.
9: 087-1400-106 is the WhatsApp number. Stay with us, Faisal, if you can, for a moment. I want to bring Pete Weatherburn in, because, Pete, you became an Irish citizen a number of years ago, too.
8: Yeah, 2023 was when I went to the ceremony in Killarney. That's right. And I've been here since 1991, so I'd already been here over 20 years. I'm from Scotland originally. And for me, it was Brexit that kind of was the impetus for me to take on citizenship, because it makes a very distinct difference if you've an Irish passport or a British passport. So that was kind of what nudged me to do it. But to be honest, I've always felt like I'm from Scotland, but I've always felt very at home with the Irish culture. Mm. And I have two daughters who are Irish and a wife is Irish. And so I really felt very, very happy to be becoming Irish myself, if you like.
9: The new rules to gain Irish citizenship that are being brought to Cabinet this Wednesday. How do you feel about them, Pete, since you heard them this morning?
8: Yeah, I looked through them, and to me, most of them make really good common sense. The one that I suppose I'd be a bit concerned about is the proficiency in Irish language, and I guess it depends on how proficient they want people to be. But certainly I know for myself, it's been that's been difficult over the years, is trying to speak Irish.
9: And I to be clear, it's English or Irish proficiency. English or Irish. Uh-huh. There's a texter here who's got in touch since we started talking to Faisal a few moments ago to say that a lot of Irish-born Irish people can't speak Irish and they wouldn't pass the Irish proficiency language test if they had to sit it, which I think is a fair point. There's a lot of people that might not pass it, but according to the rules that we're talking about today, it's that people would have to prove they can speak English or Irish proficiently.
8: Well, I'd say that's absolutely fair then. My issue was I thought you'd be trying to learn both languages, and for somebody who's not a native Irish speaker, I think it can be a very difficult language to speak. And I find it very interesting because it reminds me a little bit of how some people have struggled to speak some Norwegian or Scandinavian languages because their mouth isn't used to making the right vowels. And I find that with the Irish language is that I struggle with it. Like as a vet, I have to use the word dog a lot. So I know that the word for dog is spelt Madra, but I know that it's not pronounced Madra. So I say, well, what is it? And people tell me, and I try and say it, but I end up saying Modra, which isn't right either. It's kind of an in-between vowel, which we're not used to saying in Scotland. So for somebody, the extra challenge of speaking Irish, I think, is one that will be very difficult. And I think it makes sense that it's one or the other. I didn't realise that. So that's a bit of a relief.
9: Yeah. So the other elements, and Faisal touched on that, the bit that he's concerned about is the increased qualifying period, up to 8 years, testing on Irish civics knowledge, also a requirement too to be self-sufficient with a specified annual wage. Do you think these are changes that we need to bring in to bring us more in line, Pete, with other countries?
8: I think so. I think that there's a sense out there, if you like, in the general population that immigration is too easy and that the old sort of tropes of Ireland being full and, you know, all this sort of stuff. So there's a bit of an anti-immigration vibe out there. So I think reasonable measures in place make sense. I think they'll be popular with the population, and I think they're still very reasonable. You know, I think, like, I was here for over 20 years without being a citizen, and I didn't feel the pain of that at all. And I think people have to wait 10 years instead of whatever it is. I think that's a reasonable approach. And I also think it's good that people will be forced to learn about Irish society, because, you know, that's something I've never sat down and studied, all about the various aspects of Irish civic society. And if somebody had forced me to do that, well, I think that would have been very good for me. And it's not a huge ask.
9: No, a lot of people actually feel that. And another texter too, Pete, has got in touch to say, I think that all new citizens of Ireland should be able to sing and should learn Éireann na bhFhin, even as Gaeilge, the national anthem, even if they don't understand the words. I think that it is important that people should actually know that.
8: I absolutely agree. Again, I couldn't sing the Irish national anthem because I'd never been made to do it. But if somebody said to me, you have to do this now, well, I wouldn't complain. I would say, okay, I'll just get on with
9: it. You do it, yeah.
8: I think it's a good idea. I think being part of a nation, being a citizen, is a really deep, significant aspect of life, and it needs to be taken seriously, and there have to be some tricky enough hurdles put in place so that you get there. I think it's a wonderful thing having Irish citizenship, and it should be a challenge and an achievement. And I think these new measures, they consolidate that.
9: Jeff is with us too in Killarney. Jeff, how long have you been living in Ireland?
11: I've been in Ireland since 2004.
9: Now, have you gone through the citizenship process?
11: I have not, no.
9: No. And is it something you would like to do? Would you like to become an Irish citizen?
11: Definitely. It's on my list. I have two children who are Irish, and I think it would be good for us to kind of have that commonality between us. And to be honest, you know, listening to your other callers, I think I may have changed my mind a little bit from when I was originally thinking about this.
9: Really?
11: I was originally thinking that, you know, they're kind of introducing some more hurdles, and what does it really mean to be able to speak a little Irish or know a little bit of Irish history? It didn't seem like a big ask, but it also seemed a bit trivial, or perhaps gatekeeping a little bit for certain cultures. But the more I listen to your other callers, I think I perhaps have changed my mind a bit more to what they were saying in terms of the importance, and maybe I was not really appreciating the significance of a citizenship as I should, but I kind of felt like it was more of a, the introduction here was more of a gut reaction to some of the more nationalist perspectives that are coming into Ireland in terms of anti-immigration and that stuff. But, you know, I think I may have changed my mind a bit.
9: Changed your mind. It's funny that you're the US and Canada, they both have requirements around written tests about Canadian and US government history, rights as well. It's a much more complex process there.
11: It is, but I find it quite funny because I would say, at least from when I lived in America, you know, I'm an American citizen, but most of the people that were also born in America wouldn't have that same knowledge as the people that are actually tested to become American citizens. So like, it's almost become a greater hurdle than the people that were actually naturalized and born in the country. I've always used to find that quite funny that they would end up being almost more American than I would be.
9: Well, they'd know more about the history, perhaps.
11: Perhaps they would, yeah.
9: The one of the things that Faisal pointed out that he's not overly happy about, the proposed legislation is going to increase the amount of time that somebody has to have lived in Ireland in order to even be eligible to apply for citizenship, that's going to jump from 5 to 8 years. I know that wouldn't necessarily, Jeff, you know, that wouldn't be maybe an issue for you given how long you're living here, but do you agree with that?
11: Well, I suppose I would be looking at it from the perspective of under what grounds would they be able to have stayed in Ireland that long. I suppose if they were EU citizens, you know, then they would have the ability to stay for that period of time. But when I first moved here, I was under a work permit, and that was a year visa, and I would have to get it renewed every year and pay a fee associated with that until I married an Irish citizen. So I suppose it would be the same process of kind of renewing their visa in order to stay, which feels to me like it's quite a bit of bureaucracy involved in that and fees associated with it for it to be that long. I do think that, a lot of things take a lot longer than they should, and perhaps naturalization shouldn't, take 2 years once you apply for it. But, it is what it is. I mean, maybe they should accompany the 2 years processing to be able to, in the process, to say, okay, it's 6 years, and then expect two, and then a final sign off, and then you're a citizen.
9: Well, you could do it, like they do in other countries, where you could split it. That first, perhaps, you become a resident, and then after X number of years, then you can seek citizenship rights and do it in a kind of a two-phased process. Ryan is with us. Ryan Friesen from Democrats Abroad is on the line as well. Ryan, you're going to begin this process in January, I believe.
12: Yeah, that was the plan until this morning. So the news has been quite shocking, actually.
9: Why?
12: Because we had arranged our lives around this 5-year time frame, and so that's how we set everything up. So, getting the news is a bit having the rug pulled out from under us. Now, I don't necessarily disagree with everything that's being proposed. A civics test makes sense. Being proficient in one of the main official languages makes sense. But to change the time frame like that puts a massive burden on people in my situation.
9: How long are you living here, Ryan?
12: January will be 5 years.
9: So 5 years. So you were all systems go under. Then to start seeking citizenship come January 2027, and you've heard
12: ready to put my application in on day one.
9: Oh God! So now you've heard this news, and so you have another 3 years now. If this passes on Wednesday,
12: if it goes through as it is, and that's the really tough part to deal with. Where my wife and I are sitting here looking at each other, figuring out what are we going to do now? Now that this proposal has come forth,
9: you'd wonder when it might take effect, though. If it does pass on Wednesday, would there be some time lapse, to take into account people like you who've been gearing up for the 5-year mark,
12: Yeah, and I wonder if there's any scope for the proposal to take that into account, to say, look, we know that people have already been here for a long time and set everything up under these rules, and we are going to change those rules, but here is a way that we can alleviate some of the undue burden and pain that people who have dedicated themselves to this process already are going to have to go through.
9: You must have got a shock this morning, Ryan, when you heard this.
12: I did. It was quite shocking.
9: Yeah. And, it's not just the only change. The time lapses, the time spent here is one of the main elements of it, as too is the English and Irish proficiency. But there's also the test on your knowledge of Irish history and civics, or Irish civics as they describe it. How do you think you might fare in that?
12: That one doesn't... Because I'm American, and I come from that system, so I understand how hard it is for people to get into America. And you've already talked about this, but having a basic understanding of the culture and history of where you're going is something that is a value that I share. It's a value of my own. So that one is I'm theoretically okay with, and I'd want to brush up on my history, but I look forward to passing that test. I think that would be fine.
9: Why do you want to become an Irish citizen, Ryan? What would it mean to you?
12: It'd mean a huge amount. We've spent 5 years of our lives here, or nearly 5 years of our lives here. It's become our other home. This is where we want to be. And we thought that we understood how that was going to happen. So this has been really challenging to deal with this morning. We're still going to push on. We're still going to see what we can do. But becoming an Irish citizen was part of a much bigger plan. Now, I'll be honest, it wasn't necessarily when we first moved here. We didn't know if that's how that was going to go. But now that we've been here long enough, this is where we are. This is where we live now. This is our home. So this is really important to us.
9: Yeah. You want to stay here?
12: Yeah.
9: Yeah.
12: That's cool.
9: There's also changes too around, you know, wages and annual wages, that people would be self-sufficient and that there wouldn't be, you know, there'd be no requirement to seek social protection for 2 years. New residency rules for spouses of Irish citizens that are seeking naturalisation as well. Can you see why the government is looking to bring in some changes here, Ryan?
12: I can. And change is not the issue. I think change could be appropriate if handled correctly in this situation. I think that the Irish system, it's worth looking at and saying, what do we need to do to be more in line with, you know, the rest of the EU? But ultimately, is this what Irish people want? Is this what Irish citizens want? Do they want it to be harder for people to come to this country? And if so, why? What's the motivation? Where is this coming from? We've seen, I know the U.S. and Ireland, you can't compare them one for one, but when you make immigration difficult, you also slow the economy and you make things harder for everyone, and it just bogs things down. So one of your guests was talking about extra bureaucracy. There's extra cost involved for people who now have 3 more years to look at. There's more bureaucracy in this being built into the system. And I think the question is, why? Where is this coming from? So yes, there's probably some review that needs to take place, but is this all appropriate? That's my question.
9: Well, it is a good question to pose to listeners today. Do we want it to become harder for people to become Irish citizens? And why do you actually want that?
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9: Has your shopping trolley gone up in price? What changes have you noticed in recent weeks? 087 1400 106 is the WhatsApp number. Katrina Redmond, consumer and cost of living journalist, is with me in studio today. Katrina, how much of this is down to, well, the climate?
13: Well, what's interesting is that we haven't actually seen the vast majority of these price increases yet. They're yet to come. We maybe would have noticed a small amount around more indigenous kind of native Irish produce, for example, tomatoes, salad leaves, they wouldn't have lasted as long. Tomatoes would have been smaller. You probably, if you were buying them on the vine, you probably noticed that the vine was a little bit burnt out. Strawberries, the season didn't seem to last as long this year. And all of that was to do with the drought and the extreme heat that we had over the last couple of months. But we've got this double whammy coming. And the first half of it is due to the price of fuel. And I think we all know, I mean, look, we're finding it every day. Yeah. I mean, we've got the increase in the cost of the fuel that we're putting into our car or our vans. And then we've got the increase in the cost of public transport as well, which is like awful as well. So we know that it's going to cost companies more to transport and to ship their produce. But not only that, but some of the produce, some of the way that it's wrapped or some of the way that it's preserved is very energy intensive. Some of the produce is wrapped in items that are made using fossil fuels. So all of those are really going to contribute to price in the months ahead. Then add in the cost of an extremely hot summer. And poor harvests, I think we all know about this kind of poor harvest that has happened. And certainly, you know, the fodder fields, the harvest there has been particularly poor. And then you take a look at what's going to happen to the animals. So this is going to impact on the price of beef, the price of lamb, the price of pork. All of this has a knock-on effect. And most of the supermarkets, the larger ones at least, have negotiated their prices in advance. So what's going to happen now over the next short while is these prices are going to start being renegotiated. And when they're renegotiated, they're going to be higher.
9: That's where the hike's going to come.
13: And then it'll start hitting our checkouts.
9: What exactly is going to increase? Is it fruit? Is it veg? Is it fish, meat? Like, where should we expect to see the big price hikes?
13: Well, this is where it's difficult because it is very difficult to say what percentage each item is going to increase. We're certainly going to see it on our fruits and vegetables over the next short while. That's going to happen much swifter than the more items that the fast-moving consumer goods, or they call it FMCG, they have a class which they call ambient. So that's items that are shelf stable. So you're talking about things like tinned tomatoes and jars of pickles and stuff like that. So they're also going to be impacted, but they're manufactured months and months in advance. But also the tomatoes that are used for the tinned tomatoes, they're going to be used in your ready meals. So if you're going out and you're buying maybe, for example, a tray of shepherd's pie, the price is going to increase because of the poor harvest.
9: Buy your tinned tomatoes and your tins of chickpeas and all this stuff. Start buying that today.
13: Yeah, and I've got some more bad news. The potato harvest is particularly bad. I think I've seen a couple of signs saying that new potatoes are very sensitive, so you will only be able to get maybe 2 or 3 days out of them when you buy them. I've seen a couple of retailers put that on the shelves. I've spoken to a number of potato producers in my local area, and they're saying that the potatoes are particularly small this year. But there is a consequential knock-on effect, and this is where it becomes particularly bad news for some people. Your chippers, your chips, your takeaway chips.
9: Your Friday night chippers going up, is it?
13: I would say so, yes.
9: Because of the poor harvest, which has resulted in smaller potatoes, which means the takeaway owners, what they have to buy more, is that the knock-on?
13: Yeah, and the cost of the potatoes is going to go up. So it's literally going to be intrinsic in every single piece of food that we eat. The ESRI announced back in June, they issued a report saying that they estimated that the cost of food was going to increase in the coming months due to the fuel crisis. And that was before we were in the throes of the heat wave.
9: Where's the good news in all of this? Have you anything positive for us?
13: Well, some of the prices haven't taken effect yet. And I suppose my best advice to families would be, because these prices haven't taken effect, your suggestion of buying tinned tomatoes and tinned chickpeas is a really good one.
9: I don't want to be encouraging people to start stockpiling now in the shops this afternoon.
13: And I'm not necessarily encouraging people to start stockpiling, but to take a look at these ambient, these items that are shelf stable, that will keep for months and months, and to maybe add a small amount into their shopping basket or into their shopping trolley over every week in the lead up to, let's say, Christmas. That would be my standard advice to people to bring down the cost of their Christmas anyway. And I know we're in September and I'm talking about it already. Everybody's going to be cursing me. But think about things like a bag of rice or a bag of pasta. Add an extra bag into your shopping trolley every week for a couple of weeks. And then when the prices start to increase, you have this little bit of buffer. You have a store to fall back on. And when I'm talking about a bag of pasta or a bag of rice, I'm not talking about the expensive stuff. Like, I'm talking about 500 grams bag of pasta, which might cost about 69 cents. I'm talking about a kilo bag of rice that might cost under €2. So I'm not talking about piling extra cost onto your supermarket shop. But if you can adapt to this extra €2 a week to start building up your ambient food stores, when the prices do increase and you stop buying the pasta, then you're not going to notice it as much, and you're not going to feel it as much.
9: How fast will we start to see changes? Like, how soon could these price hikes come in?
13: It's difficult to pin down. But what I would say is, be prepared for Christmas to be exceptionally difficult this year. I think, I don't want to say winter of discontent. That's not what I'm saying.
9: Yeah.
13: But I think the combination of the fuel prices plus the cost of living. I mean, we had an announcement last week about an increase in the cost of electricity. So the combination of all of these things plus increases in the cost of food are going to make families feel very hard pressed. And while the cost of the increase of the price of food might not be as much as maybe we experienced during the start of the Ukraine conflict, because of all these other underlying factors, people are going to feel much more under pressure.
9: And those items that you're talking about increasing in price, we'll say just from the food perspective, right? Because one of the things we would chat about frequently enough in the show was encouraging people to buy Irish where possible, particularly to look at where your fruit and your veg is actually coming from. Is it the Irish produce that's jumping, or is it both?
13: No, it's all produce is jumping. I mean, the UK was particularly affected by this, and that has an impact on the cost of flour and potentially in the cost of oats. The Europe was significantly impacted by the heat wave, the heat dome. I mean, I was in the UK over the summer and it was really bad, but it was bad in London. It was even worse across mainland Europe, and they're all being impacted, and they're being impacted by the effects of climate change. And when the new seasons come around and when January, February starts, this is when we tend to have really, really heavy rains across the Iberian Peninsula. So you're talking about Spain and Portugal. And if they are affected, as they have been in the last several years, by extremely heavy rain, that is where the vast majority of our peppers, our tomatoes and our cucumbers are produced during the off season. So that's when Irish producers aren't producing those peppers, tomatoes, cucumbers, salad leaves. But it'll be impacted from the produce we're getting from the Iberian Peninsula as well. So I can't just say it's down to the suffering of Irish producers. And it really is. Like, Irish producers are really, really suffering, and we do need to support them. So if we take a look at how we can support them in the weeks and months ahead, I'd be encouraging people to maybe start going to the farmers market, start going to the farm gate, start taking a look at things like honesty boxes. It actually can be cheaper to buy from the farm gate or from a farmer's market. Yeah. Providing you're just buying fruits and vegetables. I mean, if you're going to a farmer's market and you're buying lots of lovely things that are really expensive, then you're going to find
9: it. That's a different story altogether.
13: You're going to find it a very expensive trip. But if you're going to buy your fruits and vegetables directly from the farmer, they're going to get more money. You're going to get fresher produce. You're also going to be able to benefit from items like wonky vegetables that retailers might decline to put on their own shelves because they don't meet a cosmetic standard. But for most people, it really doesn't make a difference. It still tastes the same once you prepared it.
9: Yeah, the bent carrot might be cheaper.
13: Yeah.
9: Katrina, listen, loads of, I think just even good information, good advice there for our listeners to take away this lunchtime. 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Katrina, thanks a million for joining us here on Lunchtime Live today.
3: 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Conversation that counts.
9: Derelict, unused or abandoned churches. Are they a familiar sight in your local town? I was reading this morning about an old church in County Cork that has hit the market for €375,000. So if old churches are increasingly entering the for sale or rental market, what should we actually do with them? 1800-453-106, that's the number. Architect Roisin Murphy is with me here on the line today. Roisin, how could we bring unused churches back into supply?
14: Well, it depends on the location. Like if they're a city centre or somewhere like that, it's quite easy. They're very adaptable for performance. We've seen that, you know, in other voices in Dingle.
9: Yeah.
14: They're really good for music and theatre and anything to do with that because they have a natural kind of design for amplifying the voice. And they can, like we have in our local one, you know, and people are kind of still getting married, having communions and dying. Like that place of I suppose, you know, where the community comes together to celebrate or to mourn or whatever, it's still a very important part of the community. So even if there's less people going to church, I still think it's important that in places where there's lots of people that we can still kind of have a place to do all those activities. But in the smaller spaces as well, people use them, they deconsecrate them and use them as places to live. So, there, I mean, it's not unheard of for people to actually buy those places and live in them. And they can make
9: turn
14: really
9: a church into a house.
14: Yes, they can be really kind of quite traumatic, the smaller ones in particular, because a lot of it is to do with villages kind of shutting down and stuff like that. So they can look amazing. They have higher windows from the ground, so they kind of need a bit of redesign. But they can look wild as housing as well. They've those beautiful features and things like that. So, one, you know, it's not uncommon for people to live in them. And there's one in Inchicore, which has now kind of got adapted into apartments. We saw it on South Circular Road in the 90s. It was one of those award-winning projects, was a church that was designed into small kind of apartments. It can be quite kind of cool. They'll have beautiful windows and things like that. They're quite adaptable, but I think the most important thing is also that some of them are kept for public and community use. You know what I mean? Like that, we have so few community halls now, and trying to get a community hall is really difficult. Yeah. I tried to do one years ago. So they're naturally owned by the community. So I think if you can keep them in community use, it's probably one of the most important things to do.
9: So does that mean that, is it up to local authorities or the county councils around the country then perhaps to maybe acquire them?
14: Yeah, I would agree with that policy. Yeah, I would. But I think that we're seeing an awful lot of kind of smaller towns and villages come back into use because of the price of housing in cities. So I think it's probably very vital to have places like that, community hubs, you know, working from home. So I think they're probably as important as they were now. And that places to come together, where, you know what I mean, as we kind of, we're further apart with technology, but we actually kind of need places to come together as communities. And art spaces as well, if you think about the kind of loss of art spaces in the city centre, the idea that you could have, like they're brilliant for gallery spaces and for showing, they're absolutely beautiful. And also for charitable things, like, I mean, I threw this out to a few people and they were saying that actually it's a lovely place for a soup kitchen as well, you know, where you can have kind of feeding for the homeless. Like, it is still very much a place where people are supposed to come to get guidance.
9: It might no longer be a place of worship, but it could continue its life perhaps as, you know, some kind of community or gathering or hosting setting. I would have thought a lot of the churches around the country, maybe it's just Roisin, I think, to Donegal and at home, even in my hometown of Ballyshannon, a lot of them are protected structures, though. I assume that would probably make it a nuisance for somebody personally to think about purchasing.
14: It makes it more expensive to convert it. But then, I mean, the added value of it is when it's converted, the materials that are involved in it, there's usually limestone, granite, portland, they're made of finer things, if you know what I mean. So, and you can also get waivers for protected structures. Like, a protected structure may not need to comply because it can't comply to the same rigors as the regulations require for a new build. So you can get out and about and have more funky detailing. And I'm sure I'm not supposed to say that, but you can, like, you can have more alternative spaces and enjoyment of architecture with that. But I also think as well that they have a history in them. Like, so, like, I think the point that you made about the county councils and policy needing to mop these spaces up is incredibly important. Because, you know, a city isn't, or a town or an area isn't just, you know, a history in a book. Some of it is a built history, and we have to be careful enough about protecting that as well. You know what I mean? So if you turn everything over to kind of private use, what happens to the graveyard? What happens to the people? There's a whole kind of... importance around that, I think.
9: Yeah, consideration. It's funny you say that, because there's a text in from a listener here, actually, in 087 1400 106 to say, I think I'd be totally creeped out at the prospect of actually living inside a church. Gwen Layden is with us, Roisin, too. Gwen is landlord of George's Street Arcade in Dublin City Centre. How important, Gwen, is it to preserve these old buildings and churches, but also to find a new good use for them, too?
15: Well, firstly, I just want to say, Roisin, it's wonderful to hear you speaking. I mean, what a balanced approach you have. If we have more Roisins in the country now.
9: Absolutely.
15: Magnificent country. I mean, you've got a great balance there between old and new and purpose using places, you know. And I'm thinking of Frank MacDonald today, as he passed away, and
9: that's
15: he has a great care for what we're speaking about today. So you're very on the moment. But, well, I, you know, from our experience, the George Street Arcade was built in 1881. And the story to it was the Queen gifted Ireland its first shopping centre. We were ruled by England then. They didn't use English labour or Irish labour, and they didn't invite the locals to the opening night. And the locals burnt to the ground, and it was rebuilt 10 years later using local labour. And it is the exact same as it was in 1892 when it was reopened. Exactly, to the brick, to the everything. I have a great regard for the history that goes into buildings, because so that's just the story of that.
9: Yeah.
15: Okay, just the opening, you know. And there is a story with every building, you know, and if we lose our old buildings, we really lose a great depth in our character and in our heritage. And, you know, there's a lovely sense of passing through this world. It makes the world make a lot more sense. And that we're just enjoying these pieces as we go. And certainly I do think that buildings, old buildings preserved, are of huge value.
9: And you look at the likes of George's Street Arcade, Gwen. I mean, like it has a lovely new home, in that it's host to, you know, coffee shops, various different trade sellers. Like, it's, you know, gallery. Yes. Like, there's an awful lot going on there. It's an entirely different purpose.
15: It's a perfect sample. It was a fresh fruit, you know, and you know, and I mean, often, like, if I'm speaking to my bankers or anything, they say, what'll happen? I'm full all the time. They say, what'll happen if people stop drinking coffee? And I say, well, I'll sell bicycles. You know, like, you can always use a building, but you do have to adapt. And I love churches. I mean, I go to Mass every day. I visit churches everywhere I go. I love the sense of time. I love the shrines that they contain. I love the meaning that they bring to my life, or to anybody's life when they walk into them. But we do have to be realistic and say, as Roisin said, that if they're not being used, let's bring them and let them be used by the community, I would say.
9: Because it is an awful pity where you see, you know, kind of unused or, you know, dilapidated churches and towns across the country just sitting there that are maybe no longer in use. And it is an interesting point, Gwen, for somebody, you know, like yourself, as you say, you're a daily church goer. You don't have an issue with the religious church no longer been used as a commercial business?
15: It's not for me to say, but what would happen in that situation is it will be decommissioned with the permission of the bishop. You know, I mean, the bishops, I presume they're having to maintain all these buildings, you know, and they probably would love if somebody said, we have an excellent use for the community. And you know what, within the church building, someone will walk in and perhaps see a stained glass window of maybe the Last Supper, whatever it is, because some of the things have to stay. And it could bring an extra dimension to their lives spiritually, as well as being used as a space. But I don't think that God would wish us not to use them. I think he'd prefer, if you were here going around, he'd say, probably use them and enjoy them.
9: Yeah, find a home for them. Well, it's funny, and just on that, Roisin, some of the suggestions on this listener got in touch to say, why not use more of the old churches as farmers' markets or food markets as a way to bring people together? This texter suggested they should be turned into local museums. John in Cork thinks nobody wants a lot of old churches, especially the ones with the large spires. They're expensive maintenance materials required. This listener saw Amy Winehouse at the Other Voices in Dingle years and years ago. It was absolutely magic. More churches should be hosting concerts. Great way to make money as well. If you're thinking about converting churches into housing, surely that would be impossible to heat roaching. Would that be an issue for them? Difficulties in heating churches?
14: I think there's difficulties in heating anything money-wise, but I think you can, and can I just say thanks very much to Gwen for that. But I've actually worked on a load of things in George Street Market, and one of the really interesting things about it is the detailing of the rainwater gutters on that. It used to fascinate. That's a total aside. Anyway, and they were very good to people in COVID, to be fair to George Street Arcade, that they had a view that it was a long game. And I think the thing is, even in talking about this, the long game in the churches, that the importance of the church as a building, just as a building that kind of is a focus for people. You know, you see the spires sticking out in the horizon.
9: Well,
14: but that our building will last hundreds of years. So the idea that you don't just think, I have to heat it because I'm going to own it. You think about that it might be converted back to public use. So you as a conservation architect or somebody buying it, it's heritage you're buying. So it is. You have to have an attitude that it is going to be more difficult to heat, but that the heating of it, you have to do carefully.
9: You know that as well. Schools crying out for new buildings. Surely old churches could be converted, suggests this texter as well. We leave it there for the moment. My thanks as always, architect Roisin Murphy, Gwen Layden, landlord of Georgia Street Arcade in Dublin City Centre. Email if you want to join us is lunchtimelive@newstalk.com.
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16: And my parents were at Blanchardstown Shopping Centre around Christmas time. They were clamped, even though they had their wheelchair badge displayed properly in the window. And the clamper was still there. So my dad kind of caught him and said, no, look, the badge is there. There it is. He said, no, sorry, it's not in this photograph I took, which he had taken at a conspicuous angle where you couldn't actually see the wheelchair pass. So he refused to take it off. He left my mom and dad like stranded in Blanchardstown.
9: Yeah, just one particular listener detailing their clamping story to our reporter Barry White and Claire Byrne earlier this morning. Over 212,000 motorists had their cars clamped in Dublin between 2024 and 2025, according to figures obtained by News Talk. We want to hear your clamping experiences on the show today, particularly if you're somebody who successfully had their appeal overturned. We'd love to know why. Vinny is with me on the line. Vinny, I believe you were recently clamped in Galway. Is Vinny with me? You can hear me okay, Vinny, you can? An issue maybe with Vinny's phone line there. Vinny, have I got Vinny with us on the line there? No? 087-1400-106. That is the WhatsApp number. We'll try maybe to reconnect there with Vinny in a moment. Kieran, good afternoon.
17: Good morning. Good afternoon, sorry.
9: How are things, Kieran? So you're in Dublin, is that right?
17: Oh, yeah, I'm in Dublin, yeah.
9: Yeah.
17: Beaumont area.
9: And I understand that there's efforts being made to try to bring clamping into your residential area. Is that right?
17: That's correct, yeah. They're trying to bring it in the air, but the residents say, I don't want it. They never asked for it, to be honest with you.
9: So why is it being... I presume it's been brought in by the county council. Well, is there the city council?
17: This place is run by... I don't even know the name of them. If you can.
9: No, well, maybe don't for a moment till we check it out. But so go on anyway. So there's efforts to bring in clamping, is it?
17: Yeah, because one in the space for once they brought in. Only one person in the area once they in. But the, apparently there was a meeting held for, and there was a meeting held there a few months ago. Nobody got called to the meeting. People who rent here, they're going to be DCC residents, so I'm not allowed to go to the meetings anyway, because I'm only a renter. We don't have a say, but the homeowners who own their apartments, those who have mortgages, they weren't informed about this. Because I've talked to one of my neighbours who owns her apartment, she telling me she never asked for this, she never got told they were going to bring in campers, so nobody knows why this is getting brought in.
9: It's a mix of owners and renters, is
17: landlords
9: it?
17: Landlords, owners and renters. Yeah. Yes.
9: And does everybody have a car parking space, or is it only some people that have the car parking spots?
17: No, there's no there's no parking spots. I sent on a picture you're on about the parking space. So you might see yourself. There's no road markers for the parking. It's just one big open parking area.
9: Right.
17: It's an open space. Well, roughly, there's only about 25 cars that park here every night. You know, that's all it is, 25 cars. Like today, I'm counting now, 15 cars outside.
9: But there, I take it there's more accommodation units than there is parking spaces.
17: Accommodation units? Like.
9: Yeah, there's more houses or apartments, is there, than there is parking spots?
17: Oh, no, there's more. There's 26 apartments here. And I say roughly, you park up around 26 cars.
9: Okay, clamping's now been brought in there, is it, Kieran?
17: Clamping's been brought in. We were told on the 20th of August that they're bringing the clampers, that they decided to bring them in. Everybody's up in arms about it. Some of the neighbours are arguing about it because they never got told. Some of them don't want to bring it in. Now, some of them, I was talking to one neighbour who said to me, he doesn't mind bringing in clamping, but he wants to know the €10 a year for parking fees. And this is where the problem all started. I was told, you've got to pay €10 a year, but we want to know, is that going to be every year? We want to make sure it's not going to be increases.
9: €10 a year, is that what you said?
17: €10 a year, yeah, that's what we're being told now. But we're asking questions, then, would that go up after next year? Would that go up to €20? We're not getting the straight answer. They're not giving us the straight answer back. Mm. The guy asked the housing officer about it, because he came from a meeting up here, and he was telling all the DCC residents that they have to... pay for that parking permit if they have a car or a motorcycle or whatever. I asked the house officer, it's only going to be €10 a year. Even he doesn't know. He said, I doubt it. I said, probably will go up next year.
9: But you'd have to wonder, if clamping has been brought in, there's obviously been some complaints being made, either that people are maybe illegally parking or...
17: Every other resident I know who's doing it, because this one in the fish who only bought his apartment last year got other things brought in. He got locks put on the bins because he was paranoid.
9: Okay.
17: Now, to be honest with you, I'll tell you one thing about this place. It's fairly hard to find. You know, it's kind of blocked off.
9: Okay, you'd have difficulty even trying to find it unless you maybe knew the area. Vinny is back with us on the line. Vinny, you were recently clamped in Galway, is that right?
18: Yeah, so basically, I think what's happening in Galway at the minute is there's a huge confusion with public and private parking, and it's all to do with sort of the signage. So recently, Galway City Council have went fully online and covered up the parking meters, so you can't pay in cash anymore. But it's about the zoning areas. So say, for example, off the APCOA private parking, they have one small little sign, and it could be to do a whole street. So when you're parking there, you could be paying on the Galway City parking app for a street parking, but that's not actually covering you, and then you're ending up getting a clamp from the APCOA company. And when you ring them with an issue with this, they just say it's not their problem, their private parking area. I think there needs to be more signage just put up to single out the different parking zones, because it's also for older people who don't really know how to access parking online, it's extremely hard. I live close to the hospital here, and there was an elderly woman who came down my road, was looking for parking, and she wasn't able to figure out what it was. You could see she was visibly stressed. I went outside to her, and I was able to get the parking done for her. But people are struggling, especially elderly people who are coming in, or tourists or that, who don't know or ended up getting clamped because they don't know the zonage, or because
9: You say covered up, so you mean it's just that there isn't enough signs, is that right, Vinny, to tell people that there is potentially clamping in this area if they don't pay for their parking or park illegally?
18: Exactly. There's maybe one or two signs in some areas, and it's a sign of size no bigger than maybe an A4 sheet. And like, whereas there's been such a push put on sort of promoting the Galway City Parking app that people automatically are going to that. And if there's no signage there to show you that this is a different area, people are getting caught out. And I worked as a content creator. I posted about my experience online and there was numerous people who said they had the exact same issue. So if there's so many people having this issue, there needs to be something done about the signage in the area.
9: But you're going, if the signs are the size, you said what, about the size of an A4 page, you hardly want them much bigger than that.
18: I mean, like, if you're only having it on one pole and it's at, like, if you park in the middle of somewhere or if you park at the top of the street and your sign is in the middle of that street, you're not going to see it. You could be heading the other direction and you could have already parked thinking that it's going to be public parking rather than private. Like, the long walk there is where I got clamped and there's maybe two signs on it. But if you park up further, if you park up the top

0: to know and get, like, it's easily confused, and it's not like a singular problem. Like, if it was myself, a videocracy that did it, I'd understand. But, like, there's multiple people that it's happening to, and it seems to be a common theme.
1: Lister here tells me, I have my car parked in a car park near UHL because the hospital car park was full. I had an appointment that I'd waited over a year to attend. I paid the car park online but returned to see my car was clamped. Turned out that I'd accidentally put 252 instead of 242 for my registration. The attendant said that I should call and pay the release for the clamp fee and then raise a claim. It said there should be no issue given that I'd already, you know, that I had actually paid. It was just the license plate number was wrong. This was rejected. I never received a refund. The appeal was also rejected. I thought it was an absolute joke for something that was just a small level of human error. You've actually talked about your situation, Vinny, online on social media, and you say a lot of people have been back in touch with you in the Galway area about this.
0: Yeah, exactly. So there's been numerous people that, like, you could count maybe like up to like 15 to 20 people who straight away were back to me saying that they had the exact same issue, either in the same area or in surrounding areas of Galway. And it's just all about the signage to say that they hadn't seen anything to say that they were parking on a private car park and so didn't know to go through a different app. And it's just, I think when we're switch over to the online now, it's been pushed so much. I think that's in people's heads as well. So there needs to be something there just to sort of let people know if they're in a private parking area. Because when you're parking on what seems like a public street, obviously if you go into a private car park, you're looking and you know that you're probably going to pay privately. But it's when it's on a public street and that you're walking down, there's nothing to sort of distinguish between it being a private street or a public street when it's on the side of the road.
1: Yeah, a lot of people getting in touch with us with this comment, and we're in some sort of similar variation of this message. I was told that some management companies are introducing clamping in some housing estates because the owners and the renters aren't paying their management fees. Perhaps it's one way of recovering some of the monies, suggests this texter. Damien is with us on the line today. Damien, have you been clamped?
2: Yes, Andrea, twice. One on a public street, parked there quite often, six times in the same place near Harold's Cross. And on this occasion, when I come back to the car, it was gone. Now, the stress of thinking that the car had been...
1: So the car was removed?
2: It was taken away, so I came round the corner with the keys of the car in my hand, and the car was gone. And I was in a very distressed state because I felt it had been stolen. The order, why wouldn't you? No, nothing there to tell me that the clamping company had taken it away. I had to walk 2 kilometres to Sundrive Garda station, and the Garda was very helpful and said, "Yes, it's been clamped and they've dropped it at Kenilworth Square West, above Rathmines." So I had to walk another 2.5 kilometres. And by that stage, I was greatly distressed. And I paid the fee. The guy was nice enough. He said he was from Transylvania. And he said, why don't you appeal it? But,
1: and were you given any reason as to why? It wasn't just clamped. It was actually removed.
2: It was removed, yeah. Now, I was told it was parked within so many metres of an adjoining street. Yet there's no prohibition signs in that street where I parked quite a number of times over a period of 2 years. And there's nothing to tell you there's restricted parking there. About 5 minutes from Harold's Cross on the canal.
1: I would have assumed if your car was being towed, you know, to whatever the clamping site, I would have thought you'd had to get some kind of a text or an email or something to say.
2: No, because they didn't know my details. They just plucked it off the street and left me in a very, very serious distressed state.
1: But surely with whatever system
2: well
1: they have, you know, to check to see if payment had been made in a parking app, they'd be able to, I would have thought, get access to some of the details. Obviously
2: well,
1: not now,
2: left,
1: but sure anyway,
2: they
1: yeah.
2: They left me in a vacuum. I'm not sure other people, I've seen people on a Sunday finding their cars gone at the Swan Bar there, not too far from the College of Surgeons, and they said we didn't see the window of prohibition against parking on a Sunday. And one young Polish girl with a baby of a matter of months old was left there high and dry. So it's been happening over many years and come back at least 5 years. Not that they were clamped and taken away. This is really very distressful. But they were left, you know, having to find the money to

0: get the car unclamped.
1: And it's not cheap. I mean, €125 in some cases for some of the clamping fees for those clamps to be removed. This texter feels that it should be compulsory to accept cash for parking charges. In New York and the States, everyone has to accept cash there, so I don't understand why we don't have to do the same here. Sean is with us on the line. Sean, I believe you were clamped outside your house because your permit had expired.
2: Yes, both our cars were clamped outside my house. One morning we came out, we were dropping our granddaughter home. Both our cars were clamped. I checked. Now, in fairness, the parking permit was out by 2 months, but we didn't know it was out. And they were supposed, Dublin City Council are supposed to inform you, but they don't. And you've no legal ground. It's up to you to know that the thing has been out. But I mean, the guy came back a week later. I read him the riot act about being clamped. I know I didn't insult him, but about being clamped outside my own effing house. And they came back a week later and they clamped my wife's car again, saying that the docket wasn't marked properly. I sent you a copy of that docket. Yes, everyone knows I've showed that docket and knows exactly what period that docket covers. And when I appealed it, they said I hadn't paid the parking fee, and I had evidence that I did pay the parking fee. But then I appealed it. I tried to appeal it to the ombudsman, but the email wouldn't go, and I forgot about it. But this morning, 5 cars were clamped outside my house this morning. And I decided, because I knew I was coming on, to check out what the story was.
1: You'd read the note on the windscreen.
2: Yeah, 2 were builders. One guy said he had the docket in the van, but it had fallen down, which is fair enough. The clamper, if you can't see it, fair enough.
1: Yeah, yeah.
2: The other guy, I think, forgot to put it in. But 2 of my neighbours had valid parking discs for today. And the reason they were clamped was, number one, the guy, instead of scratching off the scratch card, had ringed it with a biro. So basically, me looking at it was able to say that's paid today's fee, but they don't accept that. And the second guy had marked it, they said, with a pencil, and he could always rub it off and use it again, and he hadn't marked the minute thing. Now it's not the principle, it's the money, you know? I mean, we're getting robbed here. I mean, my sister-in-law was clamped, bringing a guy into hospital with a stroke. She came out and her car's clamped.
1: Oh,
2: my brother-in-law was clamped, bringing his son into hospital with a suspected fracture. He comes out, his car's clamped. I mean, I don't mind clamping, but it's the brutal way in which it's enforced. Well, it's a tyranny.
1: Well, just so when you mentioned that, actually, a text here from a listener too, again, saying my wife parked in a car park. She was pregnant at the time, didn't feel right. She rang me, I came straight away and collected her, took her to the hospital. Her car was clamped, and we paid and lodged an appeal with proof of the hospital stay. The whole thing was rejected, says this listener. Kathy is on the line too, Sean. Kathy, what's your experience?
3: Well, I live in an apartment complex, and a friend of mine used to visit every Wednesday. And I would put in her registration number to the visitor parking downstairs outside. And what I would do is I'd put in her registration number, and then they'd send me, take money out of my account and send me that it was confirmed. And that was all good. So when I used to go back in week after week, I would usually just copy the registration number that I'd put in the previous week.
1: Yeah.
3: And so I did that for a few times. And obviously on one occasion, I made a mistake and I left out for example, it was 171MH. I left out the MH. But I had the rest of the registration number correct. So this was going on for a few weeks and nothing happened. And then all of a sudden I came out one day and her car was clamped. And I couldn't understand it. So I contacted, obviously, the guys to get them to take the clamp off. The guy came back and said, if you'd only been out by one digit, maybe it would have been okay. But the fact that you're out by 2, he said, that won't work. So anyway, so I appealed it and they declined my appeal. But in their paraphernalia, when they wrote back probably the small print, it had a different appeal category that I could write to, which I did. And And then they came back and said that it, you know, basically it was nonsense that I was, that I had been clamped, and they refunded me the money.
1: Yeah, it's, so you're probably the only person I've heard of today that actually got the refund.
3: Yes.
1: Yeah.
3: Yeah, but they see they write it in such small print that you wouldn't even notice it was there. And a lot of the time, like, you can't be bothered. You've already been refused, so why would you bother trying again?
1: Why would you go back again? Listener says, that clamping has to be introduced in most existing housing estates and apartment buildings where they're being built, with an average of one or two spaces per apartment. Some are even built with less parking spots. Existing estates now are all implementing clamping to try and prevent overflow from these new estates. Perhaps that's part of the reason. This texter had underground parking in Island Bridge in Dublin, but I was coming from the airport and just dropped the bags into the house before going down to the underground. I got clamped. I had no cash. The card that I could use wasn't enough to be processed either. And finally, Dublin City Council sent a 4-page leaflet on road signage, one being that you cannot park on Dublin Yellow Lines. But how come on South Circular Road from Griffith College to Sally Bridge, there's always a line of taxis and other cars parked on Dublin Yellow Lines on a regular basis, and those cars are never clamped, asks this listener. 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Kathy, Sean, Damien, Vinnie, Kieran, thanks a million for getting in touch to tell your stories.
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1: Now, my next guest got married to her husband, Damien, shortly after he was diagnosed with bowel cancer in May 2025. Wicklow Hospice facilitated the wedding of Antoinette Carney and Damien Coakley that allowed the couple to wed within the grounds. And Antoinette is with me here in studio today. You're very welcome to the programme, Antoinette. Thanks for joining us.
4: Thank you.
1: Tell me a little bit about Damien and his condition, first of all, if you don't mind.
4: So Damien was first diagnosed in December 21. With bowel cancer. He went through treatments, so chemo for 6 months, then radium for 7 weeks, eventually an operation. We had a good 14 months after all the treatment and operation. And he was doing well, working away. But then in April 24, he got sick again through infections and the cancer again. So in February 25, we were told they couldn't do anything else for him. And that's when we were introduced to the hospice in late March 2025.
1: And that was in Wicklow?
4: In Wicklow. So we're originally from Wicklow.
1: Okay.
4: Yeah.
1: It's a lot to digest, that, isn't it, when you hear that, first of all? Yeah.
4: So when he was first diagnosed, there was always hope and just making sure that he'd be all right. And we always thought this day would never come. But unfortunately it did. And with the great care and support from the hospice and our family and friends, we got through it. Mm-hmm. And like in some aspects, you'd think in 21 when we were told that news, if we were told all the things that we were to go through, both of us would have said, oh, we wouldn't be able for that. Or, but it's just with the help of the hospice, friends and family that really got us through everything that we did get through.
1: It's unbelievable what they can do, isn't
4: it?
1: You know, and this, you find strength you didn't know you had.
4: Exactly.
1: And you're supported by by people that are, you know, that are strong and able to do that. You decided to get married.
4: So we had a funny relationship where I was always saying, sure, I never want to be a Coakley, and Damien was always saying, I don't want to be in the Carney clan, and our daughter was the same, and it was always the two of them against me. But he did propose in the year that he was in good health,
1: yeah.
4: And then obviously we didn't think we were going to have the hospice a little less than a year away from that. And it was just in passing, I said to Grainne, the social worker, that we do want to get married. And the solicitor actually said as well, it'd be easier, because we knew what was coming our way, that it'd be easier if we did get married. So that was like on a Thursday afternoon, Easter Thursday,
1: right.
4: So really busy.
1: Yeah.
4: And just like that, by 5 o'clock, Grainne had said, I've arranged the court, because we needed to get an exemption. And all you have to do is set a date. And if the two of you are happy, we could do it in the hospice.
1: In the hospice, yeah.
4: So like that, we didn't want a big fuss because Damien wasn't great health-wise. And we kind of didn't want to put people out as well. But in saying that, like, the whole hospice just got behind it. It was their first wedding because the hospice is only 5 years old in Wicklow. And in doing that, like, they just changed everything for us. Like, we walked in on the 1st of April. I pushed Damien in the wheelchair. I was screaming, crying, saying this is the end. Little did I know the happiness that was going to be brought to us by the hospice in our darkest days.
1: Obviously hosting a wedding there was something, you know, initially, as you say, when you and Damien went into the hospice that you hadn't planned, but it probably, you know, the Wicklow Hospice probably has incredibly special memories for you now because of this.
4: And memories that we didn't think we'd be able to make. So on the 1st of April, I thought it was the end, but it was only the beginning of the end, really. We had 3.5 months in the hospice, and it wasn't just the wedding that they've marked our hearts with. It's just everything, the amount of care, love, attention, taking everything that Damien wanted to finish his life with.
1: Mm.
4: They just took everything. And it wasn't just when you hear the hospice, you think you're going there to pass away. They made it that we could go home. We live in Wicklow, so it made that we could go home when we wanted to. And they suited everything that Damien wanted. So, like, when we walked in, 10 minutes after we walked into the room, Damien said, I'll be able to pass here. So that was just after 10 minutes. So imagine after 3.5 months what
1: he felt
4: the people have done. Yeah.
1: The actual wedding day itself, because I know for other people over the years, Antoinette, that I've talked to here on the show, you know, that have maybe gone through something similar. A lot of them maybe aren't aware, you know, that this is something actually that can be facilitated, that you can, you know, get married in a hospice. Can you just maybe tell us a little bit about that day or how that felt for you?
4: Yeah, so again, we didn't want a big fuss, but the hospice, all the staff and nurses, even canteen ladies, were really involving us in it and getting so excited for it ourselves. And at one point, Damien was going, do I really have to go through this? Because every time someone came in, they were asking about dresses or rings and all that kind of stuff. But so they all pulled together, and even Grania, the social care worker, had arranged for a photographer, which again, I had said, oh no, we don't need any big fuss. But now looking back, they're the biggest and best memories that I can look at.
1: Such a lovely way to capture the day for you both.
4: At that time, I wasn't thinking of the aftermath and I wasn't thinking, do I need photos or anything like that? And it's those kind of things that made it even better than what it was. So, and then we had friends and family who organised cars and just everything. The service was lovely.
1: And that was in the grounds, wasn't it? On the grounds.
4: Yeah. So there's a room called the Oak Room, and they transformed it into a little service
1: area. Yeah.
4: And we had a little aisle, so my daughter walked me up the aisle, and then Damien was looking back as we walked down the aisle. And then they organised for the service to be done with such dignity as well. We only wanted a small service, just our family. We always say that weddings are emotional anyway. So we didn't want people coming in and being upset and thinking what's next. We just wanted to enjoy what we were in the middle of and not looking down the road.
1: So you were able to have, you know, close family and a couple of friends there?
4: No, we did. We decided we didn't.
1: You didn't? So it was just yourselves there?
4: It was just ourselves. Then one of the lovely nurses played the flute. Another nurse said a prayer. And Grania again was our matron of honour.
1: Okay, so the friendship support that you talk about, that was with the cars and kind of assisting and organising rather than being there. Yeah. It's a lovely memory though for you and your daughter, Antoinette, to have now, isn't it? Yeah. Really is. And it's something, I suppose, was one of the reasons you kind of wanted to talk about it, to, you know, to highlight to people that are maybe currently have a loved one in a hospice setting somewhere in the country today, that, you know, this is doable. Like, it's a conversation worth having.
4: Yeah, and it's not the end. And yeah. I know it was a sad story in the end, but we made lovely memories, not just about the wedding, but even the team making sure that Damien was comfortable, he got everything he wanted, and we wouldn't have been able to do that at home. And he would have been in a lot more pain. It wouldn't have been measured as well as what it was in the hospice. And we were able to be the family that we always were, instead of caring. Although we cared for him, obviously, but there was the whole medical piece that we wouldn't have been able to give to him at home in the way that the hospice did.
1: We're able to do it.
4: Yeah.
1: It was just very shortly afterwards, wasn't it, that Damien?
4: Yeah, so we had our wedding on the 2nd of May and he passed on Father's Day on the 15th of June.
1: It's so recent, isn't it? It's only just over a year and, a couple of months. And you want to kind of, I suppose, continue with nearly memorial events to kind of mark
4: for his legacy. He was such a fighter and he kept... like being so positive, and I want to bring that forward with myself and raising more money for the hospice. So the last 2 years we've done charity events for the hospice, and we'd like to continue that every year to keep his legacy going, and then by also remembering the hospice and what they did for us.
1: And that's why you're kind of encouraging people this year, later this month, to support the country's biggest coffee mornings for hospice that's taking place.
4: Yeah, and just to remember that people do go through times, but the hospice have to raise 5 million a year for them to keep
1: going. It's huge money, isn't it?
4: And when they do things like what they did for us, that's multiplied by hundreds of thousands of people that they've already done it for. It mightn't be a wedding, but it's bringing
1: in peace. Some support.
4: Yeah, and it's bringing peace to people on their last days of their lives.
1: It's happening on the 24th of September, isn't it?
4: It is, and you could hold one yourself.
1: Yeah. In your home or maybe in the school or community centre or wherever.
4: It doesn't have to be a big thing. It could be just five family members that all donate 10 euros. So it's 50 euro that the hospice wouldn't have got before.
1: If people want to get involved, if they're, you know, encouraged, Antoinette, and listening to your and Damien's story today, where can they get involved?
4: Yeah, so you can go on to hospicecoffeemorning.ie, and we also have, if you can't make it, it's hospicecoffeemorning.ie/donate, or you can phone 0818 995 996 to get your registration
1: form. Yeah, look, it's a lovely thing for people to do, isn't it, and a nice way to kind of to host an event in various different parts of the country. I hope you're doing well in as much as you can be. As you say, it's only 14 months and it's still very soon and so sudden as well, but by all accounts I think even having a focus in something like hosting and arranging events like this, it does help, doesn't it, in a small way.
4: Yeah, definitely, and I love talking about Damien and what we were through. And it's lovely, all the messages and from the press release of all the comments that people have sent. So it does fill your heart.
1: Yeah, absolutely. Antoinette, it's lovely to meet you. I really appreciate you coming in today to tell us about the biggest coffee mornings for hospice taking place, as Antoinette said, on the 24th of September. hospicecoffeemorning.ie, that is where you can get more information. Antoinette, thanks so much for your time today on the show. The email, as always, if you want to get in touch with us, is lunchtimelive@newstalk.com.
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1: Ask the Medic, all of your physio questions answered this Monday afternoon. Andrew Dunn, chartered physiotherapist in medical rehabilitation, with me in studio. How's things, Andrew? All good?
5: Things are great, thanks.
1: Good. 087 1400 106 is the WhatsApp number. My TikTok is constantly pushing videos at me about strength training. How important is it for all of us?
5: It's vital. It's also very trendy at the moment.
1: Yeah, it is, isn't it?
5: Every Tom, Dick and Harry's been told to strength train at all costs. I think the younger generation are naturally more inclined to embrace it. If we talk about people in their 60s and older, gyms just weren't part of their life, and so they're less inclined to seek out strength training, or they're more concerned around causing damage by doing it. But in summary, it is a vital and hugely helpful tool to use for pretty much everyone.
1: How often should we be strength training?
5: The World Health Organization, the American College of Sports Medicine, they'd be kind of leaders in the guidelines on this. So twice a week is the minimum recommended amount. So you're talking about 30 minutes of strength training across 8 major muscle groups. So a straightforward Google search, you find your 8 major muscle groups. Strength training is, you should feel sufficiently fatigued by the weight that you lift or the resistance that you lift. So you shouldn't be able to do 35 or 40 repetitions of something. That's not strength training. That's exercise for metabolism. Yeah. So strength training typically should have you short and sweet amount of repetitions, like 6 to 8 repetitions of an exercise. And you should feel sufficiently fatigued in the muscles that you have to stop.
1: That you have to stop.
5: And that's actually what strength training is by definition, yeah.
1: So it's 30 minutes twice a week, basically, a minimum of that.
5: A minimum, yeah. And I'm very aware, working clinically, most people don't achieve that in our population. But it is manageable.
1: Yeah. Okay, well, just on that, listener questions coming in, 087 1400 106. This texter, Andrew, has shin splints that have been ongoing despite physio treatment. So I'm wondering if there's something else that could perhaps be causing them. Do you recommend I should get further assessment? Would you suggest scans or seeing a sports medicine specialist? Don't know how to deal with it.
5: Yeah, I suppose it depends how frustrating it is for the individual involved. Shin splints generally will resolve with rest. Nobody wants to hear that, because if they're a driven athlete, they want to push through it, or they want to see can they manage or modify their response to it. So yes, you can do, you know, deep tissue massage, you can do some strength work, you can do certain strapping techniques that takes pressure off the shin, and you can look at foot mechanics, so using heels and arch supports.
1: And that's through a physio, is it?
5: Sports medicine. Yeah. If it drags on, for sure, you can get imaging through the shin to see if it has become more of a serious issue. Stress fracture is what a shin splint is, a very small, minor stress fracture, really, is what you're talking about. If it develops beyond that, you might need a significant period of rest.
1: And if they were to continue on with physio treatment, what sort of exercises or what would you recommend they do?
5: Generally speaking, you're talking about, it's load management. So you're not talking about one magic specific exercise for shin splints. You're talking about the patient or sports person trying to tolerate the amount of workload in their week, given what the demands of the sport are. So people are not that keen to modify activity. They might need to dial down strength work. Mm. They might need to dial down the amount of running they're doing and monitor their response to that. So there's quite a bit of trial and error involved with recovery and shin splints.
1: Okay. Tony is wondering, I have on my left ankle, I think I have an Achilles tendon issue that seems to be affecting other areas because of shifting weight. Is it something I need a scan for? It's been going on like this for a couple of weeks. I do work 12-hour shifts on my feet, or what would you suggest?
5: I think if there's nothing else happening other than a localized left ankle, left Achilles issue, and there's no clear mechanism of injury, he can't define when it happened and when it started. It's unlikely it would need X-rays or scans in that case. It can be a repetitive work strain related issue if he's 12 hours on his feet. And you can develop inflammatory issues in tendons. It's very, very normal, particularly over the age of about 35 or 40, repetitive strain type issues in tendons. How you manage those can be a mix of drug treatment, like anti-inflammatory drug treatment, if that's prescribed by your GP.
1: Mm-hmm.
5: It can be some activity, it can be some rest again. But it is important to know, for people who are living with and inflammatory tendon issues, the timelines. They can be problematic for anything up to 12 months at a time. So people get really, really frustrated dealing with them. And they also present in a volatile way. One week they're feeling really bad, the next week they're feeling a whole lot better, and then they're really bad again. So this flare and repair is the terminology that's used for tendon issues. They get quite annoying for patients.
1: So with an Achilles tendon issue, is it the physio or the GP you need to go to?
5: Well, it depends. It can be a little bit of both. If you've got longer-term chronic inflammatory pain, the GP can prescribe some drug treatment for that. Non-steroidal anti-inflammatory drugs can be really helpful, and the physio can also help then with the, say, non-pharmacological interventions like strength and conditioning work specific to the tendon.
1: This listener has hip bursitis and they do Pilates and strength training. Can't seem to get it to settle down. Can't sleep with the issue either. Suggestions?
5: Hip bursitis can be quite frustrating. It's a very specific fluid-filled sac on the outside of the hip, and it's called the bursa. An inflammation of the bursa is called a bursitis. So it's not right in the middle of the hip joint, which means it's not that serious an issue in terms of your function, but it can be a painful and uncomfortable issue. It's far less serious than a hip joint issue. I would encourage that person to absolutely continue the strength training and the Pilates, because even in the presence of imaging and a diagnosis, strength and conditioning work would be part of the treatment plan. They can also get injections directly into the bursa from sports medicine, and that can reduce the symptoms if they're particularly frustrated.
1: This listener wondering if we can ask Andrew if push-ups and planks are part or count as part of your strength training exercise routine. I've heard conflicting views.
5: Yeah, yes. The answer is yes. Anything that is, that's lifting your whole body weight, for example, as resistance. If you're holding yourself upright in a plank, your muscles are working against resistance, gravity, and holding yourself up. Push-ups are an extension of that. They're more dynamic again. They're absolutely part of a strength training program.
1: Part of it. 32 weeks pregnant, and only in the past week I've been getting a pain in my right hip and my and in my back as well, says this texter. It's not there all the time. Any physio or exercise you think I could do that might help ease it?
5: Well, I suppose the last trimester of pregnancy, there are changes to the hormonal structures. Ligaments become a little more loose than they used to be, and tendons also. So connective tissue loosens up a little bit to facilitate delivery of the child. And there are occasional knock-on effects like hip and lower back pain that are very normal in this period. So again, the type of work like gentle activities of daily living, moving around the house, bending, turning, going for a walk. If the lady can tolerate that, it's really, really helpful for reducing the severity of these type of issues, but they're hugely commonplace in the last trimester of pregnancy.
1: Loads more questions, Andrew. We'll have to bring you back another Monday afternoon to get round to the rest of our listener queries today. For the moment, Andrew Dunn, Chartered Physiotherapist in Medical Rehabilitation. Andrew, thanks a million.
5: Andrea, could I just mention, I have a colleague called Sarah O'Callaghan, who's a Chartered Physiotherapist. She's just recently finished working. She's living with stage 4 metastatic cancer. She's an incredible girl. She's running the Cook Medical Mini Marathon on October the 4th down in Limerick. And she wants to raise money for other metastatic cancer survivors to do a structured rehabilitation program in our clinic.
1: Wow.
5: So she's done it herself. She's been managed marvellously by Janice Walsh in St. Vincent's, and she's on a novel drug treatment, and she's doing brilliantly, and she's quite inspirational physio community and everyone else out there. So she's
1: and if people want to support that,
5: it's idonate.ie, Living Well with Metastatic Cancer, and Sarah O'Callaghan is her name.
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1: Yes, our expert this afternoon, lactation consultant and breastfeeding and formula feeding specialist at the Nursing Mama, Katie Moogan, is with me here in studio. Katie, how's things?
6: Good.
1: Not too bad at all. Great to have you with us. 087 1400 106. That is the WhatsApp number. Right, we'll start with some of the listener questions. This texter says their baby is 12 days old and had a really good latch, but he's now refusing the breast at the moment. He is breastfed and topping up on formula as he needs to get his weight back up. I started using nipple shields and they seem to have worked somewhat, but I don't want to use them long term. So could this be due to my milk coming in and he's finding it more difficult to latch, or what do you think might be the issue?
6: So I'd say it's probably connected to the top-ups that came in. A baby gets a newborn's very flow-related, so they just want to feed in the easiest manner possible. And that's the bottle to this infant, I would say. So ensuring that milk supply is good, it is really positive that the baby is going to the breastfeed with the nipple shields. They can be a tool in this situation because the baby has such a preference for the bottle. I would focus on getting the baby to the breast. If you can't latch without it, then start with the nipple shield. And even when the baby gets into the flow of things, then pop the nipple shield off and try to latch back on, and that can get the baby going. Just even use breast compressions if the flow is slow. So just watch how many times the baby's sucking before a swallow can come into play. If your milk supply is meeting the needs of the infant, then we don't need a formula top-up. The top-up only comes into play if there was an issue with supply whilst working on the supply at the other side, unless you're planning combination feeding.
1: Okay. This listener says their little one turns one this week, Katie. She is a breastfed baby, never really took to the bottle at all, and I haven't pumped in months, but I'm back to work now in 2 months, and I'm wondering, is it okay to transition to whole milk or water in a beaker when I'm not with her? Any tips to maybe help with this transition? I'm hoping that she will take whole milk. She loves water, so I know that she will take that anyway, but I hope to still breastfeed morning and evening when I am back to work.
6: Sounds like this lady's doing absolutely fantastic. Absolutely no need to introduce formula or anything else. At this stage, one full fat cow's milk is perfectly fine, but a baby doesn't have to drink huge volumes of milk post the age of one. If she wants to continue breastfeeding morning and evening, that's all she needs, and she can drink plenty of water. Most breastfed babies, even when they're weaned, don't turn into big, massive milk drinkers. It's all, you know, kind of it's breast milk that they love at that stage. So if she wants to continue breastfeeding morning and evening, leave it at that, and just water in the sippy cup. The biggest thing is just looking at her solids, that a baby is taking 3 portions of calcium in their diet. So even if she's milk in her cereal, a portion of cheese and a portion of yogurt is perfect for the
1: day. That's enough. 087 1400 106 is the WhatsApp number if you have a question for lactation consult. And to Katie Moogan today. This listener is expecting their first baby in 6 weeks' time. I'm wondering, when can I start to pump and how long can I keep breast milk for?
6: Okay, exciting times for this mum. I suppose firstly, I would start, if your plan is to breastfeed, I would get breastfeeding going. You have to remember that once we talk about breastfeeding being very natural, it is a learned experience. It's a bit like learning to drive the car. It takes a bit of time to get it going. And then once you get into the swing of it, both you and baby, that's when you don't have to think about things. You don't have to worry about latch and everything else. And it becomes natural. So I get breastfeeding going, and then it depends on the function of the pump. Is the pump just to collect a little bit of milk and build a stash? Are you pumping in exchange for a feed? So the pump isn't necessarily the dangerous thing. I know people say don't pump before 6 weeks, but that's really in response to that. If you're pumping on top of breastfeeding, you're telling your supply to increase to meet this additional need, and you can end up with oversupply. If you're pumping in exchange for feeds, you can do it at any stage because this will protect your supply, and it will mean that you can pump and give it back to the baby. So it depends on the function of it. If you want to keep your breast milk, then it lasts for 4 to 5 hours out on the counter in room air. It lasts for up to 3 months in a fridge with or in a freezer with two separate
1: refrigerated bags.
6: You can get some milk storage bags or in a glass bottle, whichever the parent prefers. 3 months in a freezer, but just two separate doors, and in a deep chest freezer, it lasts up to 6 months. In the back of the fridge, if you keep it, it lasts up to 5 to 7 days per the HSC policy.
1: Okay. This listener's wondering, why does nobody tell new mums about how difficult breastfeeding can be, even when it does actually work for you? Because it's non-stop. Cluster feeds, having to get up during the night to pump even when the baby is asleep. I wish they told new mums that it can actually be this difficult when there's nothing wrong with the latch, etc. as well. It was by far the hardest part of my postpartum experience, as this listener.
6: Yeah, I totally agree. I think, giving a realistic expectation to what it is, a realistic picture, so parents can have a realistic expectation of what lies ahead. I suppose no matter what it is, you're learning a new skill. So even on your first baby, it is going to be navigating motherhood, in all its glory of just learning how to handle a newborn. Breastfeeding is intense. It is nonstop. But with the aid and support of other people, it can help. It is, it's really on the mom, and you can definitely, I think every mother will empathise and agree with you.
1: Absolutely.
6: Support is really, really crucial. I've had 4 kids, I've breastfed all 4 of them with very different journeys of each, and I would say my 4th probably gave me more issues than my 1st. So it honestly just depends on the baby and everything else. But it is all, not all on the mom, because you can have parents and other partners and family that can help you, but it is intense.
1: This listener, Katie, is looking for a little bit of advice. They have a lump on their right breast. They've had a biopsy. Everything's okay, thankfully. The lump swells, though, and reduces throughout the day. It's located just to the right side of my areola as well. I'm wondering, could this possibly impact breastfeeding in the future? Because I breastfed with my first baby before the lump actually appeared.
6: So I'm not sure, is this... Firstly, I would always say any lump in the breast should always be
1: examined,
6: and go through that.
1: And they have, because they've had a biopsy.
6: If it is connected and you're still feeding at the time, when, I don't know whether you were breastfeeding and then this lump appeared, that could possibly be what we refer to as a galactosele, which is a benign milk cyst, which fills and reduces, fluctuates during the day. And they're quite commonly around the areola. So I'm not really sure, really have to kind of in-depth consult to see what's going on. But if you have a galactosele, you can continue breastfeeding, but it can just sometimes, depending on the location, if it was bigger, it can just make a latch a bit more difficult at times, but we would never stop because of it.
1: Okay. This texter says, can you combine feed right from the very beginning? Would like to breastfeed, but also I'd like to be able to get some sleep as well and let my husband give the baby a bottle during the night. Will this then affect the supply? It was like a zombie with my last child, got absolutely next to no sleep.
6: Yeah, this is a tough one. It honestly depends on the mum. So anytime we bring in a bottle or we just take away stimulation from the breast, it is going to impact supply. But to what extent, it depends on the mother. For mums with a really big milk supply, once you take one away, they can compensate over the 24 hours. If somebody was on a very low supply and we're spacing them even further, it will impact the overall supply in 24 hours. Right, so it really does just depend. There are many mums that will combination feed. And I always say to mums, you have to make this work for yourself. So I would probably, if I was looking at taking away a feed, I'd probably look at taking one away before the midnight feed. Mm. So I'd probably take the last one, maybe the 10 or 11, the partner gives a bottle in that situation if the mom's going to skip that one. But it is going to impact supply. But the aim of the bottle in this situation is to give enough to go max 3 hours, but not take any further away. So if, for example, your baby fed from 7 to 9 and then they look for a feed at 10:30, the bottle comes into play, you've gone to bed, the baby gets enough to kind of go the 3 hour mark, so 10, 11, 12, 1, and that then you're going from maybe 9 till 1 and getting a cluster of sleep in that situation. Prolactin, which is a hormone that makes breast milk, is highest between the hours of 12 and 5. So if you're going to take stimulations away in that kind of prime time for milk making, then it can impact supply further. So we'd aim earlier in the night rather than later, but you have to make this work for yourself.
1: This texter's baby is 7 weeks old and breastfeeding really well, Katie. They're wondering, though, how can they introduce a pumped bottle to her without impacting their supply? Just to have the option that if I do need to leave the baby for a couple of hours, have you any tips on how to get the baby to take a soother as well? They seem to make her gag and even can often be too big for her, I feel. We really just find it an issue in the car, or we want it for the car.
6: So soothers are a tough one. There is a window of opportunity, and there are some babies that just don't particularly like to take it. If she's got a very sensitive gag reflex, aiming for the upper palate is probably where you want to go, and just slowly introduce it rather than push it straight in, because that'll trigger the gag reflex much easier. When it comes to bringing in the bottle, yes, you can exchange a bottle in exchange for a feed at any stage if you're going to pump to protect supply. So if you've got milk already stashed, you can actually give a bottle back and you can pump in exchange. So you're replenishing your stock essentially. If it is the aim, and there's a lot of parents that kind of want their babies to take a bottle, but they want to get breastfeeding established, I'd always say get breastfeeding going. A baby is a primitive suck reflex between kind of up and, you know, up until 5, 6, 7 weeks of life. It means they'll go between breast and bottle really easily. There's no issues. But then oftentimes parents are told, oh, don't bring in a bottle, and they don't bother bringing one in until a lot later. A baby learns how to feed however habitually they've been fed. So if they're breastfed, they learn that skill, and that's what they've kind of, they're exposed to on a regular basis. If you then go to bring a bottle in later on, you'll often find they don't know how to do that. So if you want your baby to take a bottle, even offering 30 mils before breastfeed, maybe any time between 4 to 6 weeks, and doing it every 2 or 3 days, just to learn the skill of bottle feeding. Breastfeeding and bottle feeding are two very different suck techniques, and they're different skills that the baby will learn. So if you want your baby to transition between both, expose to both and keep the bottle in on a regular basis. What often happens is a mom will do it for a period of time in the early weeks, then they let it go because they think, oh, they've learned that skill, they've got it there. And then they go to bring a bottle back in and the baby will not take it. And bottle refusal is one of my most common consult online. So if you want to keep it in play, if reluctance of and bottle refusal peaks around 10 weeks up until about 4 months, and because they have the preference for the breast. So just bear in mind.
1: You answer questions around milk production. There was quite a few more coming in on that. So we'll make sure to post this podcast afterwards, yep. Katie, and we can share it on our Instagram socials too. Just finally, listener looking for tips for sore nipples. They've been using, is it lanolin?
6: Yep.
1: It helps, but I'm still in quite a lot of pain every time the baby latches. So any suggestions?
6: Pain is not a rite of passage for breastfeeding. If you've got pain, it's really indicating latch and attachment probably. That's where I always start. If latch and attachment is absolutely A1, there's nothing more I can do. I think an oral assessment will be warranted. Sometimes it's just pure and simply one suboptimal latch. We won't call it bad, but it's not as deep as it could be. Leads to the tongue compressing that nipple against the upper hard palate, which gives that compression on the nipple, and it's just going to end up with a crack. And that pain is just, you have to kind of get through it until that heals. If it is everything else is really good, then the latch and attachment is really good, then I'd probably look and see is there any possible oral restriction there.
1: There's more and more questions, Katie, coming in for you. So as I said, we'll make sure to share the podcast. A lot of new mums at home with questions and queries for you. For the moment though, Katie Moogan, nursing mama and lactation consultant and breastfeeding and formula feeding specialist. Katie, thanks a million for joining us here on Lunchtime Live this afternoon. 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The editor is Aisling Moore. Michael Quilligan was unsigned. Lunchtime Live back with you from midday tomorrow.
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10: As you probably know, Donald Trump will be arriving in Ireland next Saturday. There will be a brief and uncomfortable courtesy visit with President Catherine Connolly, another one with the Taoiseach, and then he'll be heading to Doonbeg to watch the Irish Open and plug his hotel business. Of course, there will be protests, but beyond that, what should this country and its political class do? Should self-interest take precedence over principle? Does the US and its presidents care what we think anyway? Or is that fatalism? Daniel Mulhall is the former Irish ambassador to the US. Good afternoon, Daniel.
11: Good afternoon to you.
10: Yeah, actually, before what we should do, is it, from his point of view, politically, to be taking a kind of a jolly over to Ireland right now when they're heading into the midterms? That seems like a bizarre kind of a choice to make.
11: Well, he's a president who has amass more power than any president I can remember in my lifetime. So I think he can more or less do what he wants because he's not likely to be criticized by his own people, and democratic criticisms of him won't really wash most of his supporters. So I guess if it was an Irish Taoiseach doing this, I think there would be a hullabaloo about it. They'd be hell to pay. But you know, Americans tend to have a different attitude towards their presidents, and indeed President Trump's supporters have an attitude towards him which allows him a lot of latitude in what he does. But yeah, obviously his mood has kind of darkened in recent times, and I think he must be looking forward to getting away for a couple of days of relative relaxation when he won't be hounded and won't be having to have unpleasant meetings about what's happening in Iran and about the prospect of losing the midterm elections.
10: Yeah, so from his point of view then, perhaps he sees this as a bit of a break and wouldn't welcome anyone bringing up Iran or Gaza or any of those subjects.
11: Yeah, but I think it's likely that these issues will be brought up, certainly by the Taoiseach. They will have a meeting that'll probably last the best part of an hour, I'm assuming. And in order to fill that hour, I mean, I pretty sure the Taoiseach will talk to him about how important Ireland is to America economically, the success of American companies in Ireland and the increasing number of Irish companies investing in America and employing people there. But I do think there's also an opportunity to ask him, for example, about Gaza, what is actually happening to his peace plan for Gaza. It really hasn't got past the first stage of the ceasefire, which is maybe partially holding, but there's no evidence of any kind of movement towards the political stage. And I think it would be reasonable for the Taoiseach to raise those kind of things with him. Also, I think there's been a lot of criticism in America recently, including by the American ambassador in Israel, Ambassador Huckabee, of the behaviour of Israeli settlers on the West Bank. And that's an issue that I think the Taoiseach could certainly raise, and I think would probably get a good hearing for his concerns there. And then, of course, there's Ukraine, where his son-in-law and his negotiator, Steve Witkoff, have been in Moscow and in Kyiv, and I think it'll be a chance for us to highlight our solidarity with Ukraine. And again, I think there'll be an openness to, on the part of Donald Trump, to hearing those kind of concerns by the Irish government. Obviously, what we can't do is start to read on the Riots Act. That doesn't work. You know, the disparity in power between Ireland and America is such that we have to weigh up the risks and the rewards of anything we do, and we're not likely to get any reward from being too strident with him, from criticising him too strongly. And the risk, of course, is there that he would take some kind of retaliatory action against us were we to have a stand-up row with him in Dublin this weekend.
10: Yeah, and when Micheál Martin talks with President Trump, is he just talking as the Taoiseach of Ireland, or as or also representing Ireland's role as the presidency of the EU at the moment?
11: Well, I guess he has to do both, but I don't think there's any plan to invite the President of the Council or the President of the Commission to join the Taoiseach, because that would turn it into an EU-US summit, and that would be fraught with difficulty, because of course President Trump is not too happy with some of the NATO, some of the European members of NATO these days, because of what he sees as their failure to come to the party and to come to his support on Iran. So I think the government would play it safe and make it a bilateral meeting. Of course, the Taoiseach can reflect some European concerns as well, but I think it would be more sensitive, it would be more risky to turn it into an EU-US summit rather than a bilateral one between the Taoiseach and the President.
10: What can Ireland get out of this?
11: Well, I suppose, think about it this way. Donald Trump could easily have taken action against Ireland because of the huge trade surplus we have with the United States. The trade surplus is a reflection of the number of American companies who are investing here, particularly the pharmaceutical companies. But, you know, in Donald Trump's mind, having a big trade surplus means that you're in some way playing a game and you're stealing from America in some way. And therefore, he could have imposed pretty stiff tariffs on us. He could also have taken action to dissuade American companies from investing in Ireland. And yet the pipeline of investment seems to be quite strong still. Also, when we passed the Occupied Territories Bill, there could easily have been a very negative reaction from the Trump administration, and in fact very little was said. So he has really gone easy on Ireland, I would say, over the last year and a half, and our aim must be to make sure that he goes easy on us for the next 2.5 years as well, because Donald Trump, should he take a dislike to us, could do serious damage to our economy and to our overall well-being as a country.
10: But is it as whimsical as that, Daniel? Depending on how much we suck up to him and tell him he's great, then, you know, his policies, the President of the United States.
11: Look, I think you can see that every country that has had dealings with him over the last year and a half has tried different methods. Obviously, Canada has stood up to him. But Canada is a much bigger country than Ireland, has a lot more in its locker than we have. Spain has stood up to him to some degree. The Spanish Prime Minister has had sort of, you know, pretty strong things to say about him. But most countries, even the powerful countries like the UK, Germany and France, have tended to go softly with him, have tended to play it safe. I mean, you remember Mark Rutte, the head of NATO, calling him daddy. You remember the Qataris giving him a jumbo jet. You remember Keir Starmer fawning over him in the Oval Office and giving him an exceptional invitation to pay a second state visit to the UK. And you remember the German Chancellor presenting him with a birth cert of his German-born grandfather. So most countries in the world have decided that the safer option is to aim for a quiet life and not to confront him, and to just ride out the next number of years until, you know, the post-Trump world emerges, and then see if we can rebuild relations with the United States at that stage.
10: Yeah, and there's no indication that the post-Trump world will be different if, say, for instance, we have a J.D. Vance in there.
11: No, in fact, even if there were to be a Democrat president, which is possible, I think it's probably 50-50 at this stage, even then, I don't think that you can completely shut the door on what Donald Trump has done. I mean, he has shown that the American president has a level of power and authority that nobody in the past imagined they had. And therefore, that genie is not going to go back into the bottle anytime soon. Also, a lot of Democrat supporters would also be in the America First camp and would want to see America focusing on its home base rather than getting involved in adventures around the world. So I'm not sure if we'll ever go back to the golden era where the transatlantic alliance was very strong and the Americans and the European members of NATO were on the same page. I think we could be on different pages from now on. Maybe we'll come back together to some extent after Trump departs, but I wouldn't overestimate the potential for us to go back to the kind of normality that we had before Donald Trump.
10: Yeah, well, I suppose that internationally, amongst other countries, there's something of a distrust now of the American electoral system because you don't know what it's going to throw up.
11: Yeah, I mean, look, since the end of the Second World War until recently, America's been a pretty solid international player. I mean, obviously, Europe has managed to maintain peace in Western Europe, certainly over the last 80 years, and that's due in no small part to the American commitment to NATO and to pushing back against the Soviet Union and Russia in more recent times. And if that were to change, then, that would pose very awkward problems for the European Union, because we would have to think about how to replace the NATO alliance, and that would probably end up in the creation of some kind of European alliance, and that would be a much bigger question for Ireland as to how we would deal with that situation.
10: Mm-hmm. Are we kind of moving in that direction already?
11: I think not necessarily, yes.
10: For Ireland, but in terms of some sort of European defence pact.
11: Yeah, I think that many European countries now have come to the conclusion that America can't be relied upon in the way that it could have been relied upon, in the, say, the last 70 years or so. That is a changed situation in America, and that changed situation is not likely to go back to what it was before, and therefore Europeans have to make their own choices. Now, the strategy at the moment in European capitals is to try and keep the Americans engaged for as long as possible, because Europe will need time to develop the wherewithal to be able to look after its own security. And in particular, there's a nuclear issue where, only two European countries have nuclear weapons, whereas Russia has a huge arsenal of nuclear weapons, and that makes things somewhat uneven when it comes to the European continent without the American umbrella protecting Europe from any kind of Russian efforts to use its nuclear weapons to extort concessions from the European Union.
10: Mm. Now, when he meets with the president, obviously she's been explicitly critical of US foreign policy in the past. Will he be aware of that?
11: I'm sure he will at some level, but Donald Trump is the kind of person that likes to like his interlocutors, likes to like his counterparts, and he likes to think that they like him. He's a man who, after all, believes he gets on well with Kim Jong-un and with Vladimir Putin and with President Xi. Now, these are not the kind of people that are normally regarded as very clubbable individuals. So he does have a kind of a belief in his own ability to sort of connect with people of very different backgrounds and points of view. And remember what happened in the Oval Office when the socialist mayor of New York, Zora Mandani, came there. Everyone was expecting a stand-up row between the two of them, and they got on famously. So I think that he will probably want to have a pleasant exchange with President Connolly. President Connolly has a choice to make. She can make a few points, as I mentioned earlier. The teacher can make points, she can make them too. But I think, I would imagine that she will not want to have a falling out with the American president, and that she'll want to feel that he's left feeling that he's been courteously received as the president of America as opposed to Donald Trump. So I would expect the president to be savvy enough to sort of navigate this particular meeting. Remember, all of us have to do things in our jobs that we don't particularly like, right? I'm sure even you have to do that. So, the president, I'm sure, is not eager and not yearning to meet Donald Trump, but she has a job to do, and I'm pretty sure that she will want to do that job properly and will want to avoid doing any damage to the Irish-US relationship during her meeting with Donald Trump.
10: Yeah, and in of a piece with that would be from the point of view of Ireland and security precautions and all that to keep the inevitable protest well back from earshot, or arrange a situation where he may not even see them.
11: Yeah, I mean, I don't know the details of the arrangements, obviously, but I could imagine he'll probably land in Dublin Airport and then be helicoptered to the Phoenix Park and then spend the rest of his visit to Dublin in the Phoenix Park. After all, you have the American Embassy, you have the President, the Oris, and you have Farmley, where the Taoiseach will meet him, all within almost walking distance of each other. And the Phoenix Park is not a difficult place to seal off, so I could imagine that he won't have any motorcade through the streets of Dublin. Apart from anything else, there's a great paranoia around Donald Trump for good reason, that he has been the subject of one serious assassination attempt and another attempt that maybe wasn't so serious but nonetheless was there. So there's always a huge security apparatus around the American president, but you can imagine that it's been stepped up quite significantly over the last year or so since what happened, or the last couple of years since the assassination attempt on him in Butler, Pennsylvania during the election campaign in 2024.
10: Daniel, thanks for

0: carpet for him this week. Ireland depends too much on Americans not to do so. 35% of Ireland's tourism revenue derives from American visitors. 3/4 of Ireland's corporate tax is paid by 10 US corporations, with 46% derived from just 3 of them. Indeed. So, which begs the question, should we have a more long-term plan about our economic development and who we're depending upon?
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1: 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News Talk. Conversation that counts.
0: It is time for 4 questions, where we look back at the weekend and forward to the week ahead. As usual, it's what delighted you over the weekend, what annoyed you over the weekend, what did you learn, and what are you looking forward to? To answer those 4 questions, we're joined by Donal O'Donoghue, and fresh from our shopping trip in Texas, Maya Dunphy. Good afternoon.
2: How did they check that?
0: I don't know.
2: I mean, if you open my kitchen drawers, a lot of whisks that are shaped unusually. I mean, you could be caught out by that, couldn't you?
3: You have to be checked by self-declaration. I think you just have to own up to it.
0: Yeah. That's, what kind of whisks do you have?
3: That's not a whisk.
0: That's, yeah, okay. But maybe they can double as some sort of cooking utensil as well. Obviously now you were both delighted, I suppose, by Katie's goodbye.
3: Yeah, I just thought it was great to see her get the send-off that her career deserved. You know, 80,000 people in Croke Park, and, you know, particularly after the wars that she had been through with Serrano and Cameron, and they were really brutal fights. This matchup against Pili, she was always going to win. She was 20-1 odds on favourite going into it, and I never really felt at any stage during the fight that she was under pressure. She always seemed to have the edge in terms of speed and distance control, and it was just great. And I loved the, for me, it wasn't Westlife, the spine tingling moment was Roisin Oh and Aoife Scott singing Grace and Aron Navin. I just thought that was spine tingling.
2: Yeah, it was amazing. And I had to choose the same thing. How could we not choose the same thing? What a weekend. The spectacle of it was astonishing, and I wouldn't have known a huge amount about boxing over the years, but over the last week I became completely engrossed with finding out more about the things Katie did when she was younger and the stories that were going around the media about when she was 10 years old and wrote to Deirdre Fogarty, who was Ireland's first ever international featherweight champ back in the mid-90s. And she wrote to her and said, you know, how did you keep going? People tried to stop you. And Deirdre replied to her and said, you know, just you wait, we have to keep going. And Katie said, maybe one day they'll let us fight at the Olympics. And it's also not an exaggeration to say that she was instrumental in bringing women's boxing to the Olympics. She went to a showcase in Chicago and single-handedly, you know, destroyed all the arguments they had against women's boxing. So her legacy is just extraordinary.
3: It's unbelievable.
2: Yeah.
3: And when you think about the starting point being that her dad had to pretend she was a boy to get her fights against the boys, to finishing up the other night in front of 83,000 people in Croke Park.
2: Yeah.
3: What a start and end point.
2: And boxing wouldn't be renowned for its lack of egos, and she doesn't seem to have one. She seems to remain humble and modest and really loyal to the people around her.
0: Yeah.
2: It's amazing.
3: And to be fair as well, Eddie Hearn, as promoter, the Matchroom team did an unbelievable job, you know, from the whole show was just incredible. So I can't wait for the movie to come out.
0: It was very striking when she was just walking out, and she had reminded herself, or somebody reminded, just have a good look around, because normally they're kind of laser focused on what they have to do, but she did seem to look left and right and go, this is, you know, she's probably never had 80,000 people cheering for her all at the one time. But that's the last time this will.
2: At the very end, when I don't know what channel it was, had a mic in her face talking about the, and she said, she took the mic and said, can I just take a minute?
3: Yeah.
2: And she paused and just did 360 really slowly, and everyone cheered, and it was just goosebumps, wasn't it?
3: Yeah, and I thought she spoke, like, after going through 10 rounds of boxing, I thought she spoke really eloquently. Yeah. You know, she thanked everybody. You know, it was great to see her thank her dad, obviously, as well, after some estrangement that there's, because he was there from the beginning as her original coach, and her team, and her man being with her through every step, and of course, thanking her husband as well. I thought she was able to hold it together very, very well.
0: Yeah, I wonder what she's going to do next.
2: Well, she's now stepmom to 5 kids, isn't she?
0: Yeah.
2: Like, imagine Katie Taylor bringing your new stepmom.
4: Brilliant.
3: And I think she wants to leave the limelight. I don't think it's her cup of tea at all. I think she'll quite happily go for...

0: quiet life somewhere.
1: Yeah, well, I can imagine that, but just if you've spent the last, because she's 40 now, so she's spent the last 30 years of her life very focused on the next fight. It's very goal-oriented, and then you kind of come to a stop. That'll feel really weird. There's bound to be a readjustment there, I
0: definitely
1: imagine.
0: And for all athletes, that whole concept of after the roar, you know, after that routine and rigor of having to get up and train every day and the endorphins and adrenaline that go with that, what do you replace it with?
2: Very difficult time for any sports person.
0: Definitely. Her dad said something in one of the interviews I saw. He said she's probably just looking forward to not getting up every week to get punched in the face, which is fair.
1: Yeah, probably. But then again, she'll probably miss it a little bit as well. You know, that's only natural.
0: Yeah.
1: Given that's taken so much of her.
0: It'd be great to see her go into a bit of coaching and development for the next generation, because, you know, you see all the boxers that are coming up through that she's blazed the trail for. And yeah, it would be great to see her continue in some form.
2: Yeah.
1: Now, what annoyed you, Donald, was this is because Miriam Margulies had, you know, had this kind of national treasure kind of stamp on her, because she'd say kind of wacky, slightly risque things. But this exchange with Andy Peters was just...
0: It was bizarre.
1: Yeah.
0: It was bizarre. And actually, I quite liked her, because I always thought she had no filter and she'd kind of say a lot of the time what people were thinking. But yeah, she was on This Morning. And she started to ask him about his background, and she used kind of a racial slur. It was a word I'd never heard before, actually. But she started to ask him, you know, so have you got a black mammy and a white daddy? And he's saying, no, both of my parents are black. And she kind of said, well, what are you? And he said, I'm me. And at this stage, the producer is starting to get very uncomfortable, started whispering in his ear. And it just made me think, you know, she's 85 years of age. She's from a different generation. How much allowance do you give? But, like, you know, if you're on TV, you've got to have some kind of level of...
1: Yeah, I don't think that's even remotely an excuse.
0: Yeah, she's got to have some level of control.
2: Yeah, I think people often do say, oh, well, that person's a different generation, but it's never an excuse. And she strikes me as being someone who's smart and curious about the world as well. I mean, my dad has just turned 86, but if he ever said something that was not okay, we would tell him, and he would go, oh, okay, please explain why. And I love semantics and how semantics change and shift, and language has always been fluid. But I mean, I think she knew, I mean, she must have known that what she said was not appropriate.
0: Well, it was more than just the language, because then she started to question his shade of black. You know, and the term that she was using was, you know, almost describing a lighter shade of being black. And he was explaining to her, both my parents are black, you know. And she was asking, you know, what's your usual accent? Saying, this is my accent.
2: Andy Peters.
0: I'm from Croydon.
1: Yeah. Okay. It is an odd, it's quite a high-pitched accent he has, Andy Peters. But
0: so I was annoyed and bewildered.
2: I also want to know, Andy Peters does not age. He was on kids' TV.
1: Yeah,
2: when I was a kid, he was a presenter. And he looks younger than me now.
0: I think you may have had a little work done.
1: Totally. That's what it is.
0: Couple of fillers.
1: The old public transport fare increases. Yeah.
2: Well, it's not so much...
1: You know, the fact that they've gone up is bizarre, and given everything, given the circumstances and what they're trying to encourage.
2: Yeah, exactly. The fare increases on public transport that are imminent. But what's annoyed me almost more, Sean, is so many commentators on shows like this and on TV and in the press, government ministers will make comments about public transport, and they will talk in sound bites about percentages of buses on time and new drivers and infrastructure, but none of them ever get public transport. And someone like me, I was only learned to drive a few years ago, I may have mentioned that 100 million times, but I still get public transport, so I know that it's not where it should be. So I wouldn't mind a 15% increase if public transport was getting better. And they talk about congestion. Why is there more congestion? Because there's more cars on the road, because public transport is not good enough. So this is the thing. When I hear these ministers talking about why the increases are essential and what they've put in, I always think whoever is going to be a transport minister should be forced to only use public transport for the first few months before they take the job. They'd have a very different opinion of it then.
0: Yeah, and you're right. There's more cars on the road. There's more people at work. We've passed 2.8 million people in the workforce now. Mr. Recruitment. So yeah, more people at work, more people on the road.
2: Mm. And the fact is, I live in the city centre beside a Dart line, beside 6 bus routes, but I had to learn to drive. I shouldn't have had to learn to drive, but I had to, because as my son got older, there were parties further out in suburbs, there were school things to go to, and public transport either wasn't available or wasn't reliable enough. So that's Yeah. You know, speaks for itself.
1: And that's in Dublin, when the public transport is probably the best in the country.
0: Yeah.
1: Relatively low bar, I know.
0: Yeah. And I'm a country boy. You know, we've moved out to the countryside, as I may have mentioned in the past, and we've got two buses per day that go in and out of our village. And sometimes I'll get a text from one of the girls to go, the bus just drove past me. I'm at Liffey Valley. Can you pick me up? I'm like, great. So
1: and the bus drives past, I assume, because it's full.
0: Or maybe they forget to put their hand out because they're on their phone. You wouldn't know.
2: Well, a lot of buses drive past because they're full. Yeah. And that's happened to me a lot. And it's very frustrating.
0: Yeah.
1: I still don't understand why they're putting the prices up now.
2: It's very bad, the optics of it. And again, given the cuts being extended for the fuel, it does look like they're penalising public transport users. And it's the opposite of what we should be doing right now.
1: Yeah. Mm. So September is actually the start of the new year, Donald. This is a bizarre one.
0: Well, this is my learning. It's like, okay, you know, September for me has become the real new year because, okay, January gets all the publicity and January is dark and we're all broke after Christmas. But September is the start of the new school year, the new seasons for sports, you know, good stuff coming on the TV. So I'm just actually kind of feeling like, you know, when is the new year?
2: I agree with you. I think September is the unofficial new year. It's parents' new year anyway.
1: Yeah,
2: we all celebrate. Yeah. But you're right, because January is absolutely miserable. I have no time for ending in January. So, yes, I agree.
0: Yeah, September, we're all back from holidays. Work starts to move again. Yeah, so I'm going to start a campaign.
1: Yeah, okay. So, but you know, in the new year, people say they're going to go to the gym and give up drinking a bottle of vodka a day and all those kind of nonsensical things.
0: And there's a lot to be said for that because the indulgence that happens over the festive period.
2: If ever there's a time for drinking, it's January. Like, that's... Don't take booze away from me in January, Donald, please. Moving on.
1: Right, okay, so a shark attack off the coast of Waterford.
2: Well, this is...
1: This is an old story.
2: This is a few weeks old, but what I learnt was thanks to... One of our own ocean conservationist, Ken O'Sullivan, has spoken out in the last few days in defence of sharks. So I think most people remember the case and the horrifically, stupidly misleading headlines in the press, shark attack off the coast of Waterford, and scratched the surface. And it was a group of guys out fishing for blue shark and they dragged the shark onto the boat. So they hooked the shark in its mouth, pulled it onto the boat. And of course, the fish thrashed around and bit a guy in the leg. Now, luckily, the guy's okay. Hopefully the shark is okay too, but it was such misleading headlines.
0: Yeah.
2: And Ken has now spoken out in defence of sharks and, as usual, shared some really interesting statistics about them. And he talked about Jaws and the damage that Jaws did to the reputation of sharks.
0: Good PR.
2: No, it was not good PR, but you know, it was only a movie. But he said it created such a prejudice against sharks that it almost became the justification for killing millions of them. And up to 270 million sharks are killed every year. And actually, he also said, I didn't know this, Peter Benchley, who wrote the book, the novel that the movie was based on, he's actively helped with the conservation of sharks over the years because he must feel so bad for it. But, you know, it was... So that's what I learned this weekend, that sharks are not to be feared.
1: But Jaws is about those big, scary, you know... Big scary sharks.
0: Yeah,
1: the
0: great white, wasn't it?
1: You would want to.
0: But I think these guys were actually, they were fishing, tagging for research and returning. It wasn't like...
2: No, they weren't.
0: Were they not?
2: If you are fishing for blue sharks, it's mandatory that if you catch one, you tag it. It's part of the deal to be allowed to fish for them. But I don't think anybody should be fishing for blue sharks. And what they're doing is they're throwing chump into the water. They're encouraging the sharks to come along and then... reefing them out, and then they're surprised when one fights back. But no, they weren't an official group.
1: Yeah. You haven't moved to the country if your children are missing buses at Liffey Valley, says Donald. That's another Donald.
0: Was from Liffey Valley back to the country. Liffey Valley is civilization for us.
1: Lived in a country where public transport ran from 6 a.m. to 2 a.m. No car, working in Ireland, need car, penalised. There is an anti-car policy. Have hollered out our cities. Car users penalised. Retailers penalised in the city centre, says John, who's in Cork. I was shocked and quite angry when my son, who's a college student with a student ID card, was charged $13.50 for a return journey with a new local link on Saturday for a journey of 10 kilometres. I literally could not believe my ears. It's no wonder people don't give up their cars. And actually, yeah, somebody else says most countries in Europe put up their public transport fares in January, except in Ireland. That could be because...
2: it's Donald's New Year.
0: September is the new year.
1: And that's why they're doing that. And you might want to defend this. Kathy says, now a few people have sent in a similar sentiment. I'm sorry to be a buzzkill, but I do not think that two women or men boxing the head off each other as something to celebrate or idolise. I am completely against all this glorifying of Katie and all the male boxers too. Worse again is thinking you have some connection to God on your side. So this implies the other poor unfortunate doesn't, says Kathy. Whoa, there's a lot in there. But
2: there is.
1: Well, yeah, but like the idea of boxing is a...
2: I will say I am not a fan of boxing. I'm not a fan of those of contact sports. I'm a fan of Katie as an Irish person and a human being and, you know, how she lives her life. But no, I would not be a fan of boxing. And it's an incredibly dangerous sport that doesn't end well for a lot of people.
1: Now, you like the old cage fighting as well as...
0: I love a bit of boxing as well. And I think what I'm a fan of when it comes to Katie or any other athlete is just the dedication to the craft and the relentless years of work that she's had to put in. So each to their own.
1: Okay. Very diplomatic answer there. Didn't quite defend it, but yeah, you're looking forward to the return of Room to Improve?
0: I'm looking forward to the return of proper appointment television. So yeah, Room to Improve is coming back. They're talking about bringing back a new format of the X Factor as well, which would be more, you know, integrating it with a bit of social media.
2: Less
0: as well.
2: Less humiliation, hopefully.
0: And we were talking about this a while ago, Maya, when we were saying, you know, the way television was different years ago when we all kind of watched together and then we came in, we talked about comedy where we came in the next day and you'd kind of repeat all the catchphrases and there was that kind of shared thing. Mm. And this whole thing of streaming and TV on demand now has taken that away. So I'm looking forward to some of those shows coming back and to seeing if that connect can be reignited.
2: I'm just imagining Dolan going in the office repeating comedy catchphrases. You are David Brent.
1: Okay.
2: But no, appointment TV is wonderful. Actually, The Traitors has done that for television as well. Yeah.
0: Do you know the weird thing about The Traitors? In our house, Meadow was 10 now, she was 9 last year. She was obsessed with Paddy, who's a retired gentleman, but she wanted him. One of the girls had a Paddy pencil case. And
2: what?
0: And then she was like, yeah.
2: Did she make it herself?
0: She was like, can you get Paddy on your podcast? And I was like, I don't know what I talked to Paddy about. About being on Traitors.
1: Wow.
0: There you go.
2: Yeah, well, sure, he went on to do Dancing with the Stars. I mean, he did. He captured some kind of zeitgeist.
1: Yeah. There's few enough, though, terrestrial television shows that have that effect anymore. You're right.
2: Yeah.
1: But say The Late Late.
0: The toy show is the one we all kind of watch together. Yeah. Or a live event like Katie's. Like Katie. Yeah, exactly.
1: And some phenomenal amount of people watch it, apparently.
0: Unreal.
2: I mean, broadcasters and streaming services have actually cottoned on to that fact. Are you aware of Rivals, the
1: Gilly Cooper.
0: Yeah. Yes.
2: Disney
0: I've heard.
2: Rival. I mean, it's fantastic. It's so cheesy and crude and silly. But they release an episode every Friday at a certain time.
1: Yeah.
2: And then they released half the series and the second half's coming in November. But again, it'll be weekly drops, which is very clever.
0: It is.
2: Very
0: it's clever. Building that pent-up demand, isn't it?
2: Yeah.
1: Yeah. And you're looking forward to going on a choo-choo.
2: I am.
1: Overpriced choo-choo.
2: This is actually very overpriced, but for a good reason. This is a very personal, wholesome one. My little boy was obsessed with trains, so the RPSI, the Railway Preservation Society of Ireland, which is based up in Carrickfergus in the north, they have these beautiful old steam engines, and they bring them down at great expense and effort a few times a year, and the tickets sell out instantly. And they're about 40, 50 quid a pop, and they do trips to the dizzy heights of Drogheda, down to Wexford, but they sell out quickly. And I thought those days were gone. And last month he said to me, you know, he goes, do you ever just miss the golden age of steam? And I went, no, I don't. But so he said, can we go again? So we managed to get tickets for the next one that's coming up. And it's lovely. It's a very slow-moving, geek-filled, Wi-Fi-free day. You're in an old carriage in the 1960s, pulled by a steam engine. And it's staffed by these wonderful volunteers, most of whom are retired from the north. And there's a raffle and there's a bar carriage. So it's lovely.
0: Right.
2: Yeah.
0: People
2: wave at you. There's something about a steam engine and people will stop on their bikes and they'll wave at you. So it's incredibly wholesome.
0: Yeah. Did you see the guy, what's his name? Is it Francis Bourgeois or something like that?
2: He's the
0: English train spotter. He's very tall and he's on social media with a camera attached to his head, getting really excited when a variety of trains come along. And he has now landed the gig on Prime to be one of the new
2: Grand Tour
0: from Jeremy Jeremy Clarkson and Hammond and all that. So a train spotter,
2: yeah.
0: not calling you a train spotter, Maya, but a train spotter is actually, you know, taking it from the tracks onto
2: I know a fair bit about trains. That boy is very, very clever because he's quite neurodiverse and he plays that up and he's very, very sweet. But I think he's also really, really sharp. You see him in real life, he's got this incredibly attractive girlfriend. He dresses completely differently. And I'm not saying he's hoodwinking us, but he knows what he's doing as well.
0: He's very compelling. Have you seen him? He's very compelling.
1: Yeah.
0: I'll send you a link.
1: Yeah, do. Maya and Donald, thank you both very much.
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1: For the first time in 40 years, the annals of Ishan Inishfallen will go on display at UCC, nearly 1,000 years old. It is an account of the history of Ireland. Padraig O'Macan is a professor of modern Irish at UCC. Padraig, good afternoon.
4: Good afternoon, Sean.
1: So who wrote this?
4: So this was written by monks, unnamed monks in the monastery of Lismore, to start off with, in County Waterford. And afterwards, it was transferred to Westminster and to the island of Inishfallen, where it was completed or kept going for during the 12th century and the 13th century. We don't know the writers, but we can see the results of their work today.
1: Yeah, and so it would have been it was being composed over a period of a century or so. Is that right?
4: Correct. Yeah. So what happened was at the end of the 11th century, a copy was made of other annals from the beginning of time, if you like, from prehistory right down to 1092. And after that, then it was continued contemporaneously with the events that they recorded from that time right down to the middle of the 14th century.
1: And is there a striking difference between, I suppose, if one were to write a history book today, what a historian would judge to be significant events? For those monks, what were the significant events?
4: Yeah, so in the earliest times, this was an annual record that the monks came kept of notable events. So it started off very small, just the deaths of abbots and notable people within the monastery year by year. Sort of RIP.ie, if you like, you know. But as time went on, as centuries passed, the secular world began to intrude more and more, and events in the secular world became recorded in the annals to the extent that by the time you get to the 12th century, those events, the wars, the natural phenomena such as droughts and floods and so forth, and solar eclipses and comets in one case, get recorded, and the history of the church becomes, if you like, second place. So for a modern historian, the value of this is a contemporary record for the 12th and 13th centuries. So we don't have anything like this in any other of our manuscripts, in that the other annals are later copies made in the 16th and 17th century. But this is contemporary, so it's living history, if you like. And it's just clear that the members of the congregation, members of the community in the island of Inishfallen in particular, were vitally interested in this because it impinged on themselves. The wars between, let's say, the O'Briens and the McCarthys impinged on this little island in Loch Lane, beside where Clarny is today. And so too, the wars between the Irish and the Normans from the mid 12th century onwards. So this was living history and vital history.
1: Yeah.
4: You know, it wasn't retrospective. They weren't looking back at this stage. They were recording it as it happened.
1: And is it always reported in a straightforward factual manner, or is there any editorialising on their part?
4: The only editorialising, in the main, it's very factual. Such and such a thing happened. Somebody was killed, but sometimes perhaps the person who was killed or the person who dies is well known to in the area in which the annals were taking place, and then you get a small little eulogy, perhaps, or an expression of regret that such a person has died. But in the main, this is very much eyewitness history, you know, very much a factual account.
1: And one of the, I suppose, very kind of unusual occurrence is the gift of a camel from the King of Scotland.
4: That's right. And in 1105, the King of Scotland decided he wanted to give a camel to the King of Ireland, Mar a Hertog O'Brien. And it's, I mean, the mind boggles. It's just one sentence in the annals, right? And it's really, you know, you imagine even today what that would be like, and you're reminded of, I don't know, Frank Kelly's take on the 12 Days of Christmas, you know. So, yes, there it is, you know, what can we do? The King of Scotland gave a camel to the King of Ireland. I don't know what happened thereafter.
1: Yes, I wonder how that, you know, if that it was a contemporaneous event to them, how do they hear about it, and do they fact check it? Do they dispatch a monk up to see the camel, or how does that work?
4: Now, take it out for a ride.
1: Take it out for a walk and see how. Yes, and now now it is being, obviously it's on display in UCC, but its home is the Bodleian in Oxford. How did it end up there?
4: So we have a gap in the history of the book itself from, let's say, the 15th century to the 17th. We don't know what happened there. Okay, so. In the 17th century, it comes into the possession of a historian from the new dispensation, if you like, the Protestant ascendancy. That's James Ware. The book comes into his ownership, and from him it passes to a succession of, is it like English / Hiberno-English scholars, until eventually it ends up in the Bodleian Library. And yeah, so that's, I suppose there are two ways of looking at it, you know, or more than one way at least. But my way of looking at that is that had that not happened, had it not entered a library in the 18th century in England, that book probably wouldn't survive today.
1: Yeah, indeed. That's a fair point. So it won't be one of these give us back the annals, please, kind of campaign starting.
4: I think, I mean, I wouldn't like to, if you like, to criticize that point of view. I can well understand it. But from my point of view, once the book enters a library, I know it's going to be safe and sound. And we must remember, we have books all over the world, manuscripts in libraries all over the world, not just in England, Scotland, Wales, but also in France and in the Czech Republic and in Melbourne and in Australia and America. So this is, if you like, these books all made their way one way or another via exiles. Sometimes, you know, exiles took their books abroad with them when they left, and some, a lot of them, most of them were destroyed, but some of them made their ways into libraries. So if you consider, we only have, from the era we're talking about, the Caskin or Vellum era, from 600 to 1600, we only have something in the region of 400 books surviving. And that's a very little amount of books, because they not only were they subject to wars and so forth, but also natural disasters. So what we have is a very precious survival. And because of that, we're so grateful that those that survived did make their way into libraries. And that's where all books should be, really. Books of this nature, there's no room anymore, if you like, for private possession, because that's too precarious.
1: Yeah. Padraig, thanks very much for speaking with us today. That was Padraig O'Macon there, Professor of Modern Irish at UCC.
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5: I thought getting pregnant was, you know, you just get pregnant. But no, right? It can take a lot of couples, weeks, months, years. It's a process. And so when it came time to get pregnant, my wife, she was on top of it. She wasn't on top of it. God forbid. But she led the charge, right? She got all these devices, and she'd take him in the bathroom. I don't know what she was. She was like doing science. I don't know what was going on. But she would come out, and she'd be like, all right, Trey, I think I found it, the 3-day fertility window thing, but I can't be sure. So to be sure, we should be active 5 days before, 3, and then the 5 after, just to be sure. And y'all, if you told little shelter Trey that one day he'd get to do it for 2 weeks straight with a woman as beautiful as my wife, I would have been so excited. Y'all, it was a living nightmare. I was like a quarter horse roped up in the bedroom.
1: That was Trey Kennedy there talking about some of the struggles of conception, because in Ireland and in many countries around the world, birth rates are dropping precipitously. A problem that so far no government seems to have tackled effectively. Singapore, which has one of the lowest rates, has decided to throw money at the problem with generous grants and increased parental leave. But is this simply about cost? The Irish Times political correspondent Ellen Coyne joins us now. Good afternoon, Ellen.
6: Good afternoon.
1: So I imagine there are various factors at play here that have contributed to this.
6: Yeah, it's quite complex. I mean, in Ireland, we're a little bit in a marginally better position than some other European countries, but we used to have one of the best birth rates of just over an average of 2 children per woman in 2010. But our birth rate is not just falling, it's falling faster than expected to a rate of 1.5 in 2025. Now, the birth rate should be around 2.1 children to every woman for it to actually replace the population.
1: Yeah.
6: So that means if things continue as they are, we're facing this big pensions crisis, this socio-demographic cliff edge, where we're going to have a much older population that is not going to be able to rely on a younger workforce, because it simply won't be there, because not enough people in this country are having enough children.
1: And that's such a dramatic turnaround in such a relatively small period of time. We once had the youngest population in Europe, and now we're heading in completely the opposite direction in the space of 50 years or so.
6: Exactly.
1: Less.
6: Like, there's a couple of things you can point it to. Like, I'm sure some people will be old enough to remember the controversy over Charlie McCreevy's tax individualization in Budget 2000, where he basically brought in a measure to try to get more women into the workforce to feed the Celtic tiger. It was lambasted at the time as being seen as anti-family, because basically a family where two parents were working would pay lower tax than someone when somebody was a stay-at-home parent. Since then, the number of women working has increased by almost 90% between 2000 and now. And I suppose a lot of people would say that being a stay-at-home parent is now kind of like the preserve of the very wealthy. Most people need two mortgages to be able to go to work. People who are working are paying very high childcare fees, which can have a knock-on effect on maybe leaving a longer gap between kids, because you don't want to be paying over €2,000 a month for childcare if you have two kids in ECHI at the same time. All of that is contributing to people not being able to afford to have as many children maybe as they would like to have. But it's quite a complex political problem, because as you mentioned, a lot of countries are grappling with this and very few seem to have actually cracked it or figured out a way to get people to have more children.
1: Yeah, because I mean, apart from parental leave, apart from the cost of childcare, there seems to be just a general cost of living issue behind this. That as you said, that idea of one half of the household working and being able to financially support everyone else, those days are effectively gone.
6: Yeah, and as countries like Ireland get wealthier, it's not just the cost in terms of like the cost of childcare, the cost of nappies, the cost of getting a bigger car. There's an opportunity cost, because as wages go up, the cost of taking time out of work if you need to have a baby or raise children, that cost gets higher. Now, you could argue that in other areas of society where private behaviour doesn't match the public good, people aren't buying enough electric cars, people can't afford to retrofit their houses, the government steps in and subsidises that private behaviour to suit the greater good. But in Ireland, I suppose most of the subsidising is going towards private childcare providers with, and politicians will be quite straight, the express purpose of trying to get women out to work. We really don't have anybody in mainstream Irish politics talking about policies that support people who want to stay at home. This did come up a little bit during the failed 2024 care referendum, and there was an interesting study. It was commissioned by the Iona Institute, but it was independently done research, which said that actually, when they asked the mothers of who had children under the age of 18, 69% of them said that they actually would like to work within the home if they could afford it. But it was the affordability issue that meant that they had to go out and had to work outside of the home.
1: So in political terms, if for a politician to express that idea that perhaps a parent should be allowed to stay at home, be it a mother or a father, that's still kind of somewhat politically toxic to say that. Is it seen as a retrograde step?
6: Without question. I mean, if you go back in 2007, Joan Burton of the Labour Party was kind of saying, you know, tax individualisation was a bad thing, that it's a good social policy to encourage people to have children if they want to. But if you think of the recent furore over the tradwife policy, this was a story about how the government is going to spend money on a public information campaign next year to combat some of the stereotypical messaging coming from tradwife influencers. It was a story that annoyed an awful lot of people. And I think some of that annoyance came from people saying, well, you know, is getting women to work, to out to work outside the home, the ultimate empowerment if it's not actually what women want?
1: Mm.
6: And, you know, if you have NGOs, groups claiming to represent all women across the country, and politicians all saying that for a woman to fully participate in society, she needs to work outside the home, what kind of message is that sending, not just to the generations before us who spend all of their time working inside the home, but the women who are saying, I actually would like to take some time out, at least while my children are preschool age, but I can't afford it, and the government doesn't seem that interested in helping me to afford it.
1: Yeah, so it's not about the choice to work outside the home or not. It's the necessity of working outside the home.
6: Yes, and interesting language actually kind of mirrors what's in the Constitution, which as of today says that women should not be required by an economic necessity to work outside the home. That's something that was created in the 1930s. And you did have some, you know, the Irish Housewives Association, which is this very powerful feminist lobby group in the 1940s, a group called Women Inside the Home in the 1980s, that tried to lobby the government to lift economic pressure as we were coming into the 1990s and people could feel that there would be a necessity that two parents would actually have to work to be able to sustain a household. But it's something that never really got off the ground. And it's not something that, as a political correspondent, I've never heard anybody seriously suggest anything beyond a very small tax credit that's available to homemakers at the moment in terms of a direct subsidy to women or men who want to stay at home and raise their children and have the children that we kind of need them to have for this country to be sustainable.
1: So in other countries, how are they addressing the problem? Is there any variation in the approach?
6: There's actually wild variation. So you mentioned Singapore. They've been trying to grapple with this since the 1980s, and they're without much success. And they're now talking about, basically, it would be a subsidy worth about €47,000 per child up to the age of 16. It starts with about a 7,000 payment when they're born. But there are some warning signs. Like, other countries have tried to spend massive amounts of money without much success. In South Korea, their birth rate has been trending downwards despite the fact they spent $270 billion directly to parents since 2005. The countries that seem to be doing a little bit better are places like Bulgaria, where they're not spending as much, but they're spending in a smarter way. So you have a greater entitlement to parental leave. Childcare is free for preschool children. You can take 3 years leave if you have a child, and 410 days of that you are entitled to 90% of your salary. In some countries have also taken an approach to this, which is kind of fueled by some right-wing ideas. So in Hungary, heterosexual married couples only are able to benefit from a lot of tax breaks, interest-free loans and mortgage subsidies if they promise to have children. But that has created a lot of pressure on families who have tried to have children to be able to keep these loans.
1: Mm.
6: And if and when that doesn't happen, for reasons that people can well understand, they can actually face the prospect of repaying it with penalties.
1: Ah.
6: And even though it has been quite a generous policy since 2010, the birth rate in 2010 was 1.25 children per woman. It reached 1.59 in 2020, but it's back up. It's back today to 1.31, back down to 1.31, which is not that much higher than what it was in 2010. So throwing money at the problem doesn't always seem to yeah. really work.
1: And is it an issue just for developed countries?
6: No, it's not. I mean, it is a global issue. Like, there's certainly a trend across Europe, and some European countries have taken a different stance. So in France, it's not really about subsidies, but it's about fertility preservation. So women who were turning 29 actually got a message from the government earlier this year, kind of reminding them, as if we need to be reminded.
1: Yeah, TikTok.
6: That, you know, it's something you should think about. And France does have a public egg freezing scheme, which is kind of designed as kind of an insurance policy for women who are maybe putting off having children to later on. Now, egg freezing should come with a massive asterisk that it doesn't always work and it's not guaranteed. And we've also seen, I suppose, to go back to the tradwife thing, countries like the United States, where there's a big surge in pronatalism. Pronatalism is like the policies or politics that promotes people to have children. It's not necessarily a right-wing policy, but it's become a vehicle for a right-wing policy. And over the weekend, the New York Times reported that the Trump administration is now planning on taking some money from this subsidy that was supposed to be for working class parents to go towards their childcare, and now wants to pay it directly to people to be stay-at-home parents. It will only be available, though, to people who are married. And I suppose some people would have questions about the fact that you know, critics would say that the Trump administration has maybe been espousing some traditional ideas about women and their role. But across the world, you know, this is something that people are trying to grapple with everywhere, but nobody seems to have kind of cracked it yet. You also have the cultural factor of, you know, Gen Z women are telling us now that they're not really as interested in having children as the generations that came before them. They talk about things like climate change. They talk about things like the culture wars around pronatalism in the United States. So that is another problem that's kind of going to creep up on us as well over the next decade.
1: Yeah, because even a few texts that have come in are along the kind of eco-faithless side that it's a good thing that we have less people.
6: I mean, no, it's not. Like, I think sometimes we have a mentality in this country that having children is kind of like a private pursuit or a very niche hobby. It actually benefits all of society for people who want to have children to be able to have children when they feel that they want to. Even if you were to take a very cold economic approach, some of those texters who may or may not have children will be relying on people like me who are raising children right now to fund their pensions as they get older. And ironically, if I could afford to stop working, I would be then in a far more precarious position with my pension because I wouldn't have the credits if I had to take the time out of work. It is good for all of society to have people having children. Children should actually be viewed, some feminist economists say, as a public good. And a public good requires investment. And if it has become too expensive and private behavior is, it's just too punitive on people to have children, that it's in everyone's interests, regardless of how that texter personally feels about how many children I would like to have, for a wealthy society in a country like Ireland, for that to not be prohibitively expensive for anyone who wants to live.
1: And as you said, like, these things seem to have got mixed up with culture war arguments that evidenced by the fact that no politician here will even say we should facilitate parents who want to stay at home and look after the kids.
6: Yeah, and I think if you were somebody who wanted to be a stay-at-home mother, it would be hard not to read some modern government policies and not take offence, like the National Strategy on Women and Girls out to the rest of this decade, which talks about a lot of things, like very important things like gender equality and female representation. It will talk about women, you know, fulfilling all of their potential by working outside the home. It will talk about women not being kind of burdened with care roles. But for some women who would like to work within the home, it's not the looking after children that feels like the burden. It's having to go out so you can pay your half of the mortgage, even with the huge chunk that will be taken off you by your childcare bill, that feels like the burden. And I suppose, is it an overcorrection, because we all know what the 20th century in this country was like for women? Is it a bit of an overcorrection to say that because women were forced inside of the home for so long, people haven't noticed that it's actually just as bad for women to be forced outside of the home?
1: Yeah. Ellen, thanks a million for coming in to talk to us about that. That was political correspondent for the Irish Times, Ellen Coyne there.
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7: Ben, I know, but
8: Ben, what's going on? Everything all right?
7: Ian Ridley, this is Detective Senior Sergeant Isabel Pena,
9: Hi.
7: The new head of Port McKenna CIU.
8: How old are you?
9: So, yeah, I'd like to see the remains and any personal effects that were found.
8: Wait, hang on. Why? Who are you?
7: Ian's the former head of Port McKenna CIU.
8: Your police?
9: Ex-police.
8: Well, then I'm sorry, I have to ask you to step off the crime scene right away.
9: Well,
7: maybe I can just,
10: I don't know what was going on.
9: Detective Senior Sergeant, my daughter went missing. She was kidnapped 11 years ago, not so far from here. Never seen again. She was 3 years old.
8: I'm sorry.
9: If the body that you found matches her, I need to know it. I just want to see her, please.
1: That's Last Scene. It launches this Wednesday, the 10th of September, on Apple TV. And Dee Reddy's with us. Good afternoon, Dee.
11: Good afternoon.
1: So, clearly these are Antipodeans in some
11: They are indeed.
1: Yes.
11: So the series is actually based on a book which came out in 2011, which was actually called The Dispatcher. It was written by Ryan David Jans, and it is actually set in Texas. But the Australian screenwriter and producer Chris Mirska, who people would be familiar with from that series The Slap, which was also based on a book, took the book, optioned it, and has now made it. It's set in Australia, in Victoria.
1: Oh, that's so interesting. Usually it's the other way around.
11: I was just going to say, yeah, it usually goes the other way. And I think sometimes, I mean, I've certainly noticed with some of the Harlan Coben adaptations, sometimes when it does go from America to say the UK or Australia or someplace like that, it really doesn't translate, because there's, you know, there's stuff about the police system or gun ownership, let's face it, that doesn't translate. But this particular book and story does translate very, very well. It's set in this really, really small town, and the main character, Ian Ridley, who you heard there, is played by Patrick Bramall, who audiences here will be very familiar with from that fantastic series, Colin from Accounts, that he stars in with his real life partner, Harriet Dyer. But this is a very, very different Patrick Bramall than we're used to seeing. The character is genuinely haunted by the disappearance 11 years previously of his 3-year-old daughter. And he had been a policeman, and now he's working as a police dispatcher. And he receives a call to the dispatch that he is convinced, nobody else thinks it, but he is convinced is his now teenage daughter. And the story goes from there. So it's really, really well done. It's very, you know, as you would expect from Apple TV, it's very slickly produced and beautifully shot, I have to say. And really well acted. The story itself, you know, I'm glad they've made this as a limited series. I think, you know, over the past few years, there's been a real instinct in TV studios to forego a limited series in favor of putting in, you know, a sort of potential hook or cliffhanger for a future series. And then, you know, as is often the case with streaming, they don't get made, and it's a pain for the people who have invested their time in watching it. That's not the case here. It is a tightly kind of wrapped up within 6 episodes. So it's definitely one for people to check out.
1: Yeah. And so, and well, I assume because of 6 episodes, the first episodes, he thinks this might be his teenage daughter. So.
11: Yeah, I mean, actually, we're not spoiling it. That's all there in the blurb, so to speak. Yeah. So if you were to go onto Apple TV and and look at watching it, that you're told that straight away. And you know, the story does hold back on certain details until you get later into it. So the first two series are the first two episodes rather are landing this Wednesday, and then there'll be weekly episodes from there running into October.
1: Yeah, and you've seen the whole thing, so
11: I have. So I'm really trying not to spoiler it, you know.
1: Yes. Okay.
11: But yeah, no, I have. I've watched the whole thing. Very, very enjoyable watch. So, you know, it's kind of one of those things. It's nice to have been able to see the whole series, especially with a mystery or a thriller or something like that, so that, you know, you're not recommending something that has a great first two episodes and then it ends up collapsing in the final act.
1: But you know the way sometimes you can be watching something and then either you think it or the person you're watching with says, I bet you it was your man who did it. Is that possible?
11: That is really possible. And that actually happened a good few times as I was watching it, where I was convinced we'd figured it out and all of that sort of stuff, which is half the fun of doing it, because it didn't really remind me of one of those sort of Channel 4 or ITV limited series dramas that would have been on in the kind of 90s or 2000s that were like integral to kind of family Sunday evening viewing, where there's, you know, and often set in a small town, where you get this great world building going on, and half the fun of it is watching it together and guessing along the way if you've got it, and then not having to wait too long for a resolution to find out it, you know, who was right.
1: Yeah, and now Apple are throwing a lot of money at this stuff, and they've had mixed results. So should they be reasonably pleased with this?
11: I think they should be very pleased with this, and I think it's kind of a bit of a new turn for Apple. I mean, they're a funny one as streamers go, because they're one of the only streamers, as far as I know, that have wholly original content on it. So when you go on to Apple TV, you might be inclined to go, oh, well, there's not enough here to kind of sustain my subscription, because, you know, there's not kind of decades and decades and decades of sitcoms and old shows and blah there for you. But actually, I think that sort of heavily curated and slower paced release schedule actually is starting to stand to them now, because they've had some really, really great shows. I mean, Slow Horses is coming back later this month. Widow's Bay was a Bay was a smash hit success. So, I mean, with this sort of material coming out, and they've other shows landing in kind of the coming months and weeks that I think are going to be fantastic. Like, there's one called Brothers or Brother from Another Mother. I think there's been some back and forth of the naming. But that's
1: What's his name? Who?
11: Yeah, yes. Matthew McConaughey.
1: I knew my film stars, yeah.
11: Yes, Matthew McConaughey and Woody House. They're playing themselves in it.
1: Yeah.
11: And it's actually based on the real life kind of rumour that they're aware of, that they might in fact be brothers. So there's some really, really good stuff coming there. So well worth including this show, Last Scene, to get a subscription there if you fancy it.
1: Yeah. Okay, right. That was Last Scene. Now we will be talking about a classic TV show you might want to revisit or indeed watch for the first time. First, though, this show launched 21 years ago.
10: Why are you two dressed like that?
12: Well, these are our costumes for the play, Dorothy. We were in the middle of dress rehearsal when they told us all to go home right away.
13: There's a hurricane heading for Miami.
14: You know, I think I will take a slice of cake. Hello.
10: Uncle Angelo, I'd like you to meet...
13: I'm Sister Rose.
14: Nice to meet you.
13: I'm Sister Blanche.
14: Nice to meet you, Sister Blanche.
13: We're here collecting... lingerie for needy, sexy people.
15: I just heard on TV the airports are closed. There's a big hurricane headed this way. They want everyone to stay just where they are.
10: That means that we could be trapped together for days.
13: Oh, Jesus. Please protect us and watch over us in this hour of need.
10: Amen.
1: Sorry, got me maths wrong there. That was 41 years ago, and it was, of course, The Golden Girls.
11: Yes, indeed. So that ran from 1985 to 1992. It scooped up 68 Emmy nominations and 11 wins in the process. It was the brainchild of a producer called Susan Harris, and it's one of the few shows that I suppose spawned kind of acclaimed spin-offs, and it's just this, it's beloved really by most people, by most audiences, and like, it's such an unusual premise for the time in that it existed in a sort of world of television where after a certain age, actresses and women were just written off the screen, and kind of, you know, put very much to the side to be recurring characters. But this was all about a group of older women who decided to live together. So you had Dorothy, played by Bea Arthur, you'd Rose, played by Betty White, Blanche, played by Rue McClanahan, and Sophia, played by Estelle Getty. What's always struck me as really fascinating about this is that, one, Sophia wasn't meant to be a kind of main character. She was a recurring guest. And the audience responded so well to her that they decided to write her into the show and into the household. Unfortunately, that did mean that a character, Coco, who was their housekeeper, a gay guy who was their housekeeper. So again, really, really unusual for the time that it was being written in, had to be written off to make room for her. And also really funnily is that people don't realise, like, I think in the show, the age difference between Sophia and her daughter Dorothy is meant to be about 24 years. Whereas in fact, the actress who played the daughter was a year older than Getty was.
1: Yeah,
11: there was a lot of makeup going into those appearances. To be fair,
1: yeah, it's funny. Like, the Golden Girls is almost like an early Friends, in that people would rewatch it as a comfort watch.
11: Oh, totally, and it really stands up to that. What I always think really funny as well is that there is a period, there's an age where. And not far into the Sex and the City series, where the Samantha character is actually the same age as the Blanche character in Golden Girls. Always strikes me as a really interesting look at how women were portrayed on screen and how quickly that changed in a short period of time.
1: Yeah. Right. Anyway, our classic TV show is 30 Rock. You can still watch it on Netflix. Here's a clip.
16: It was the first gay guy I ever kissed. What is wrong with these people?
17: Nothing. They're good Americans. Hey, Lemon, check this out. I just made it up. The three B's. Beers, boats, and buds. Doesn't that sound great?
16: Are you having a stroke?
17: No, no. All my life I thought I made good choices, but am I happy? These people are happy. I envy them. I wish I was one of them.
18: Larry? Larry Braverman?
17: Yes. I am Larry Braverman.
16: How is this working? You are 12 years older than everybody here.
17: Lemon, rich 50 is middle class 38, okay?
16: Jack?
17: No, no, I don't want to be Jack Donaghy anymore. I'm Larry now. That's one thing the Don guys can't take away from me. Now, are you going to be leaving soon? Because you're kind of harshing everybody's buzz around here.
1: There you go. I want to be rich 50. Right. So that was that was 30 Rock, which now I suppose we can call a classic and was beloved, yeah. But didn't start that auspiciously.
11: Very inauspicious beginnings. So basically, 30 Rock came about. I mean, Tina Fey had been a head writer, which was extraordinary for a woman at the time, but a head writer on SNL. She'd had a huge success with the first film that she had written, which was Mean Girls. But when she was launching 30 Rock, it came about when the exact same studio, NBC, was launching another show set behind the scenes at an SNL type series.
1: Oh.
11: So that was made by Aaron Sorkin, which is not an easy thing to go up against. And certainly the studio put a far more weight behind the launch of that show, which was Studio 60 on the Sunset Strip, than they did behind 30 Rock. 30 Rock was definitely the outlier here. It was less likely to succeed. I mean, Sorkin, this was the first thing that he did after The West Wing, and it had an amazing cast. It had one of the Friends. Mm. It had Matthew Perry. It had people from the West Wing. And it also had Sarah Paulson as well. So it really should have done well, but ultimately it didn't. And I think what that comes down to is, as good a writer as Aaron Sorkin is, and undoubtedly is, do you really want to watch a show that's about comedy that isn't funny?
1: Funny. Yeah.
11: And I think that's where it went wrong, because he's not known for his pithy jokes.
1: Mm.
11: Whereas 30 Rock is, and there was a kind of deep dive done into this by The Atlantic a couple of years ago, where they looked at the joke per minute rate of different TV programs. And 30 Rock won out by a long shot. So it was 7.44 jokes per minute, which is an incredible hit rate.
1: Excellent.
11: Yeah. But obviously not all of them are going to land. But with this show, a lot of them did, because I think what's genius about it is the jokes, they're all different. So it could be a stupid name, and there's loads of that. It could be, and they were brilliant for doing these cutaways that completely pilloried the sort of network television environment that they existed in. So you would have had a cutaway to another show on the network that Jack was, spearheading, and it was called MILF Island or something like that. It was just brilliant. And then it also, it had this really interesting thing, and I wonder, would it work in today's environment, where Jack Donaghy, played by Alec Baldwin, was an out-and-out Republican, whereas Liz Lemon was a Democrat, and they got on really well, and he was still a mentor to her.
1: Yeah.
11: And that's,
1: whilst also being kind of hideous, but
11: oh yeah,
1: only hideous.
11: But they were both hideous, in their own way. I think that's what's really funny is that the clip we played, it's from the episode where she goes to her high school reunion and she realizes that her memories of being in high school, where she was bullied, are completely way off the mark. That in fact she was the bully, because she just kept slagging everyone off all the time. It had left them with deep seated trauma.
1: Yes. So, but and with audiences in the first season, did it do that well, really?
11: No, it didn't. So it actually, there's one pilot which was actually unaired. You can get it online. I've watched it before. Interestingly, it has Rachel Dratch, who's a longstanding SNL cast member, playing Jenna Maroney, and it just didn't work. Rachel Dratch doesn't even have the kind of physical appearance that you need for a character like Jenna, who's very famously, well, one, blonde, but two, very vain, and and very kind of, she's the character that sort of plays up the bizarre expectations of culture at the time around how women look, and particularly how they look on screen. And really, it only got into its swing, I would say, in episode 5 or 6 of the series. And that's when you really start to kind of... But the thing is, this is back in the day when they used to make 22 episodes per series. Like, no harm to jump in from there. And then if you become an absolute Turbo fan, go back and watch the first, more as a curiosity or an oddity rather than being your kind of introduction to the series. Because one of the things that's like it is, what's great about it is the show is, in its humor, very cartoonish, but it also has in its structure a very cartoonish thing where, you know, they, obviously the plot does advance, but really each episode is a kind of a standalone piece, very much designed for a weekly TV viewership. So you can kind of dive in wherever.
1: Yeah. So a bit, even across the 7 series, though, there was kind of a through line there as
11: well. Oh, no, there absolutely was. But it, what I mean is that you wouldn't, you're not going to be complete. Like, I think a lot of series now, if you don't watch episode 1 and by episode 2 or 3, you're completely lost at what's going on. This has that sort of, you can jump in and kind of maybe pick your favorite series to jump in, remind yourself what it was that you loved about it, and then go back and watch the other.
1: And so it is kind of a behind the scenes and a sort of an SNL type show. And obviously Tina Fey did previously. Did she previously worked on SNL?
11: Yes, so she was on SNL as she was on SNL as a writer and then

0: And she had, when she left 30 Rock, she had bought the rights to this. It was actually a parenting book, would you believe, that became Mean Girls. So she turned a parenting book into this drama comedy about the lives of teenage girls.
1: Yeah, that's extraordinary.
0: Yeah, it's really interesting. And it just, I suppose it just goes to show what a unique thinker she is, that she could read a book about parenting and conceive of the film Mean Girls out of it.
1: Had Baldwin done much comedy before that?
0: So actually, yes. So Baldwin had a record number of appearances as a host on SNL at that point. And I think he might still hold the record for guest host appearances. And then, of course, obviously later, and this would have been after 30 Rock, he was a regular kind of appeared on it doing his Donald Trump impression. Mm. So for a lot of people, he would have been considered a sort of honorary cast member without being one. But she actually wrote the part for him, never thought that he would take it. And he sort of said, look, I sort of saw the writing on the wall in terms of my film career, that work was going to be drying up, and I trusted Tina, and I trusted the sort of character that she'd written for me. Now they did kind of audition other people for that role before he took it. So John Hamm famously went for it and didn't get it. So she subsequently wrote that guest star role for John Hamm, where he plays her boyfriend, who's just so incredibly good looking and is a doctor. But then she realizes he's just so stupid, but nobody has noticed because he's so handsome. But would we have had Don Draper if he'd gotten that role?
1: Yeah, and that's it. A lot of people are texting about the great guest cameos in Earth Europe.
0: Oh yeah, they were superb.
1: They were superb. Right, thanks a million, Dee. That was Last Scene. That launches on Wednesday. First two episodes on Wednesday on Apple TV. And we were just talking about, of course, 30 Rock, which is the entire 7 series are available on Netflix. Dee Reddy will be in next week to give us her exclusive review of MILF Island. 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
1: Every year, the likes of Vanity Fair and Vogue publish lists of the best-dressed celebrities. And this year, a rather unexpected figure has popped up in both of them, the Pope. Apparently, it's the baseball cap and the trainers that has the style journos all excited. Is Leo trying to get down with the kids? Is a hip-hop album in the works? The former religious affairs correspondent with the Irish Times, Patsy McGarry, has the inside scoop. Good afternoon, Patsy.
3: Good afternoon, Sean.
1: So do you think that the Pope would be delighted with being included in these stylish lists?
3: I don't think it would matter greatly to him, to be honest about it. I'm sure he'd probably be more positively impressed than not, but I doubt if Vanity Fair is one of his monthly readings.
1: Yeah. At the same time, is it how he dresses and how he presents himself to the world? Is it deliberate to some degree? Is it sending out a message?
3: Well, I don't know if that would be the case. I mean, he's American, for a start. And what the Vanity Fair likes is the Americanization, if you like, of the papal dress. The idea of a Pope wearing Nike sneakers, for instance, and a Red Sox baseball hat repeals to them. I mean, those photographs, by the way, were published by the Vatican itself, and they weren't, in other words, secret. Mm. And, I mean, it's this casual style of dress, which is very American, that clearly appeals to Vanity Fair. And, I mean, that's the way the man has dressed. He's American. And even though he spent most of his clerical career in South America, in Peru. And he is a Red Sox fan, and he's made no secret of that from once he was elected as Pope, because it was a matter of controversy when he was elected Pope as to who he did support in Chicago, of the football teams there.
1: It would be a huge difference, though, to the way some of his predecessors presented themselves.
3: Absolutely. Not so much his immediate predecessor. Francis went for simplicity when it came to papal dress. I mean, when he was elected in March 2013, he came out on the balcony of St. Peter's all in white. And normally a Pope comes out much more traditionally and much more elaborately dressed, as indeed Leo did himself last May, 12 months, which made people think he was reverting back to a more traditional style of papacy, but that just not turned out to be the case. But, I mean, the man who was most elaborate of all of most recent popes was Benedict XVI, who, when he took over from John Paul in 2005, went back to a very elaborate style of papal dress, very ornate, very expensive, the red shoes, etc.

0: They were very much on show. He liked the style, which raised questions about himself. But anyhow, people thought that indeed it was a reflection probably of his more traditional view of the church and of the symbolism of the papacy and the authority of the papacy. And a lot of this dress in the past particularly really was to reflect the role of the Pope as the Vicar of Christ, or to use one other dramatic title, Governor of the World. It was to reflect his ultimate authority.
1: Yeah. Because the older outfits, or the previous popes and the outfits they'd wear, it was kind of more, it wasn't so much like a clergy person, it was more like an emperor or something.
0: Well, that, indeed, and that is what they really were, Sean. And they behaved like emperors. I mean, up to, and indeed including the election of Pope John the 23rd in the late 1950s, I mean, he wore a tiara. A triple crown, not just an ordinary crown. And Paul VI, his successor in the 1960s, also wore it, but Paul VI got rid of it then and replaced it with the ordinary bishop's mitre, a much more popular style of dress, if you like. Paul VI in the 1960s up to 1978 got rid of a lot of the sort of regalia that had been associated with popes in the past up to that, including the fact that a pope would be carried into major events on a chair, had a very elaborate title, which I won't attempt to repeat, and carried by 12 footmen, and with two attendants who fanned him with ostrich feathers. So that didn't really send out.
1: Very relatable.
0: It was really, hardly consistent with a church that based its teachings on the man born in the stable, but there you are.
1: Yeah. Within the Vatican, you know, would there be, because it is a very political place, as you know better than most, would people have, you know, quiet opinions about how popes should dress or how they are dressing?
0: Well, that very much breaks down as to where you stand in terms of the traditions of the church or the more progressive liberal elements of the church. More liberal elements would favour simplicity. The traditional elements would favour more reflection of the authority of the pope and elaborate dress and all that went with that itself, including in liturgy itself. And I suppose when Pope Leo came out on the balcony of St. Peter's in May of last year and did dress as traditional predecessors had done, so the more progressive elements of the church, the more liberal elements were afraid that it meant the church was reverting back to where it had been even before Vatican II. But that has turned out not to be the case at all.
1: And the fact that he's going around dressed like he's a basketball player, will that have any, and he's being featured in these magazines, might that have any traction with younger people who might have drifted away from the church? Might it generate a bit of interest in Catholicism?
0: Now, Sean, let's not get carried away. He's not going around dressed like a basketball player very often. It happens in casual moments, off camera usually, it seems, and normally he dresses much more in fitting with the office he holds. And I doubt very much if he's doing it deliberately to appeal to a younger audience or even a younger American audience. I mean, he's just dressing as he used to when he was off duty before he became Pope. It's just his style, his American style.
2: Yeah.
0: But it certainly has struck a chord in America. I mean, he's very popular with young Americans and probably is the most popular American figure, broadly speaking, in the country itself. Far more popular than its current president, against whom he has, not necessarily spoken out against Trump personally, but he certainly has been very vigorous and aggressive about Trump's policies and migration and equality and human rights, etc.
1: What do Italians make of him?
0: Well, Italians are very style conscious. I'd say they probably preferred the Benedict style, although they do like simplicity as well, and Francis was very popular with the Italians and Romans. And don't forget, the Pope is Bishop of Rome. That's his primary role. But if even simplicity, they like it to be done stylishly. And, I mean, certainly Leo is stylish in his simplicity. Francis is a bit more devil-may-care, his predecessor. But there's nothing casual about Francis or about Leo's simplicity. It's very much in keeping with the Roman style of style.
1: Patsy McGarry, thanks a million for talking to us.
0: You're very welcome, Sean.
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8: Now, earlier today on the Claire Byrne Show, we looked at the clamping industry, the scale of clamping here, the money involved, and concerns over motorists who believe they've been treated unfairly. Our chief reporter, Barry White, has been investigating the industry. Barry, this afternoon, you're asking a more fundamental question, which is, do we actually need clamping at all?
9: Hi, Shane. Good afternoon. Well, firstly, as we highlighted this morning, the clamping industry here is booming. Figures from the National Transport Authority show almost 143,000 vehicles were clamped last year, an increase of 18% in just 2 years. Two of the biggest operators are Avcoa, which clamps vehicles in private car parks and housing developments around the country, and Dublin Street Parking Services, which carries out clamping on behalf of Dublin City Council. Between them, they clamp more than 212,000 vehicles across 2024 and 2025. But thousands of motorists are also successfully challenging clamps now. Last year, more than 21,000 first-stage appeals were lodged nationwide, and almost a quarter of them, more than 5,100, were successful. And then when we look specifically at Avcoa, there's another striking figure. So far this year, 54% of Avcoa's second-stage appeals decided by the NTA have resulted in the motorist release charge being refunded. And then there's the question of money. Avcoa clamped more than 123,000 vehicles nationwide in the last 2 years. Their clamp release fee is €125. Now, I repeatedly asked the company how much revenue it generates specifically from clamping, but its response was simply Avcoa will not be providing data or figures in relation to our clamping business. Now, Into Litter Powder to Bean says clamping companies should be required to disclose how much they make from the practice, and he believes the time has come to end clamping altogether.
10: Everybody has an example of being unfairly clamped, and it's a historic system at this stage. There's no other European countries that we know of that are using this system. Amsterdam will use it only on the third occasion that a person has been parking illegally. So I think that if you have private companies operating in the public sphere, and if they're doing so for a profit, if they're being incentivized to clamp, well, then there's major difficulties in terms of this system being abused. So, you know, what we're calling for is the end of clamping as a tool to administer parking in Ireland. Other countries are using electronic fines to be able to deal with it. All of these clamping companies, we should know their profit margins. We should know how many vehicles they're clamping on an annual basis.
9: You mentioned profit. Should private clamping companies have to reveal how much profit they make through clamping?
10: We have submitted questions to these companies to try to find out answers to these questions. But we also believe that the committee in Leinster House, the Oireachtas Committee on Transport, should be bringing these companies in before them to investigate what's happening. The minister needs to keep a far closer eye on what happens. But key to this, I believe, via legislation, these clamping companies should make public all the financial aspects of their trade. Their trade involves a serious imposition to the private driver. And in many cases, because of that incentive, we believe that it is a case where people are being abused in terms of their rights in this situation.
8: Okay, so Patter Tobin there. But isn't calling for the end of clamping, Barry, isn't it a little bit populist? If we didn't have it, we'd see way more illegal parking. Isn't clamping a necessary evil?
9: Well, clamping, Shane, isn't the only way to enforce parking rules. If you look across Europe, many cities rely primarily on fines, with tougher measures for motorists who repeatedly refuse to pay. Take Amsterdam. Motorists who don't pay for parking face a penalty on top of the parking charge. clamping is generally an escalation measure there. A vehicle will be clamped where its owner has five or more outstanding parking fines. Cities including Paris, Oslo and Vienna also rely primarily on fines rather than routinely immobilizing vehicles. And some of those cities as well, if you don't pay on numerous occasions, there is a chance that your car can be towed away then. And in London, councils primarily issue penalty charge notices with discounts for motorists who pay promptly. In fact, private wheel clamping on private land has been banned in England and Wales since 2012. So there are other ways of enforcing parking rules. And I've been speaking to motorists in Dublin who've recently been clamped, and I asked them a simple question. If we get rid of clamping, what should replace it?
11: I came out at 3:45 to see a nice big clamp on my car, but I actually have proof that the car is paid for at least another hour. This has happened to me in the past. I've paid in the past, then gone to the appeals, and eventually, you know, it's up to me to kind of prove everything.
9: You've paid the release fee in the past?
11: In the past, I've paid the release.
9: Then your appeal was successful?
11: Yeah, this time around, I'm refusing to pay. You get the distinct impression they're just hovering around cars here. But in this case, I'm not paying because I'm still an hour within it.
9: What are they saying to you on the phone when you're saying, look, I've paid, I've got proof I've paid?
11: I pay through one company, but then the council monitor it. The payment company can confirm that I've paid, but the council and the chaps in the van, they look at the reg and their system says I haven't paid, but I have paid. So the onus is on me to prove that I've paid. But now I'm caught between a, you know, a rock and a hard place. Now they threaten me and kind of say, well, if I don't pay within 24 hours, the car will be brought to a compound and then I'll have to pay even more. There's no chatting like you would have had with, you know, parking meter guys back in the day. You know, I'm in an area here where it's probably the same cars parking all the time. No discretion given whatsoever.
9: And how much is this holding you back now? You can't use your car, obviously.
11: Well, in this particular case, I don't know who's going to collect my kids.
9: Should clamping be gotten rid of?
11: Listen, it's a fair question, but I actually don't know what the alternatives are, so it's very hard for me to answer that. But I just feel that, you know, how they go about their particular business is in a very finite area. It's just not particularly nice.
12: Paid for parking until 2:30, whatever that was, 9 or 10 euro. And then at 10 to 3, there was a clamp on the car, you know, so missed out by 20 minutes. Fair play to him, yeah. He got in there in an exact 20 minutes he needed to get in there, so.
9: Do you think they should give a bit more leeway to allow you to come back, or?
12: I think just the whole sense of the clamp is the worst part, you know. But fair enough, put the fine on the window, it'll be paid in the next, whatever, 2 or 3 weeks, but the clamp, if it's anywhere to go, is just,
9: you know. You don't seem to be arguing against it here. If you were just at a parking fine in your window, would you have just paid it?
12: Oh, yeah, yeah.
9: Do you think clamping should be replaced just by parking tickets then?
12: I would say so, yeah.
8: Yeah, I mean, the problem was before we had clamping, people didn't pay their parking fines. That was the issue, and I think in that way maybe we're a little bit different from the rest of Europe. I thought the previous speaker, though, was very reasonable, given what had happened to him. I thought he was incredibly reasonable in his take on it. Did you speak to anyone who actually supports clamping?
9: Believe it or not, I did, Shane. And this is important because there is another side to this. In many new housing developments, particularly in Dublin and the commuter counties, parking spaces can be limited and households may only be allocated one parking permit. Private operators are then brought in to enforce those parking restrictions. APCOA, for example, monitors parking at some housing developments across the country. And while we've heard from motorists who believe private clamping can be unfair, not everyone wants to see it abolished. Some residents at one development I've been to in West Dublin told me clamping there is necessary because without proper enforcement, they say people would park wherever they wanted and residents could then struggle to find a space near their own homes.
13: For me, right now, I'm conditionally for clamping. Because before clamping was around, it was a very terrible thing whereby people just park in other people's parking spaces. And you have spent a lot of money to buy a house. Everybody has spent a lot of money to buy a house. I'm not negating that.
9: So clamping's only come in here recently.
13: Yeah.
9: And before that, people were just parking everywhere.
13: People were parking everywhere. People were having fights. People were having like verbal disagreements and exchanging of words. And the other estate that is adjacent to us, there were cases that have even gone to the news of keying cars, fights, things like that. People were
9: fighting over parking spaces.
13: Yes.
9: And there's no clamping.
13: There was no clamping then. Basically, there are signs, but they're not enforcing it.
9: But they are enforcing it now.
13: Now they're enforcing it now.
9: And you think that's a good thing?
13: Right now, I think it's a good thing right now, but more needs to be done in terms of giving people a place to park cars, whether we like it or not. Dublin is a car-centric place.
14: There's plenty of people here that are for clamping, and those are the people that abide by all the rules. So this development has no designated parking for anybody. We have permits per street, so no one owns a specific parking spot. There are houses with two parking permits, one parking permit, and no parking permit. We believe that the only way to keep the sanity between the neighbors and make this a livable and conflict-free neighborhood is to have parking enforcement. The enforcement is clamping, APCOA or some other company equivalent to that.
8: Barry, what about the people actually doing the clamping? That's a pretty difficult job, I imagine.
9: Yeah, it is, and that's another side of this industry that became clear during investigating this report. Former clamping officers I spoke to described facing regular abuse while doing the job. One former APCOA employee told me he left after just 2 months because he was being abused almost daily. He says he was spat at and even had food thrown at him.
8: God.
9: Another former employee told me he was threatened and assaulted daily, and on one occasion he says a motorist he had clamped turned up at his family home at night time and threatened him.
8: That's appalling.
9: And perhaps one of the most surprising findings of this investigation is that even the organisation representing parking companies doesn't want clamping to continue. The Irish Parking Association says it wants clamping replaced with another system, in part because of the danger faced by enforcement staff. And it seems to me, Shane, that a lot of these clamping companies, they can't keep staff. And when you hear some of the examples I've just given, it's pretty obvious why they can't keep staff. The chairman of the Irish Parking Association is David Cullen. He told me he believes Ireland's current system is outdated, and he says he hates clamping.
15: We have spent 25 years, I showed you some evidence, of lobbying various governments, prime ministers, ministers for transport to give us an alternative because we don't like clamping. In Ireland, we're the only country in Europe that still has clamping because the government won't allow us access to the owner's details in order for us to give a parking fine, a parking charge notice. So our hands are tied. I hate it. Absolutely hate it.
16: So would you like to see no clamping whatsoever?
15: Absolutely. Yeah, I'd have it gone tomorrow if good. It's a thankless job. Our guys are in danger every day, but we don't have an alternative.
16: So is this the government who support clamping?
15: The government will not allow us have an alternative, as in every other country in Europe. And we keep getting blocked. I've shown you recent correspondence where the Minister for State just said there's no interest in it. We've been given various reasons, but it works in every other country. We can make it work here very quickly.
16: You show me correspondence with Minister Sean Canny. And he says, I can confirm that the Department of Transport has no plans to amend the clamping procedure to which you have suggested. So clamping here, as far as the government is concerned, is here to stay. What would the alternatives be?
15: The alternative would be we go up to the north. If you infringe or break whatever rule of the car park or whatever area that you would be clamped, we'd just give a parking charge notice. It would be half the price, work out about €60. You'd have 2 weeks to appeal it. You wouldn't have to pay it up front. You could cool down and see if you were in the right or the wrong, and you're not trapped. So that's the simple alternative, and that's the Europe-wide, that is the enforcement mechanism. Ireland, for some reason, we're stuck in the dark ages.
8: Okay, David Cullen finishing that report. Thank you indeed from our chief reporter, Barry White there. Thanks indeed, Barry.
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17: Now, walk around any supermarket and it's hard not to notice the buzzword that is protein slapped on half the products. From oats to milk and now even protein water, has it become the current generation's fad of choice? What fat-free was to those of us who lived through the 90s. Joining me now to discuss this is Shelley Gray, Today FM presenter and registered dietitian. Good evening to you, Shelley. You can't go anywhere without everything being protein. They're starting to put protein on packets of meat now, in case you were unaware of where protein kind of came from. Is it just a fad? How much protein do we actually need?
18: Good evening. Look, it's been around for a few years, and I think I've probably been on your program before talking about it as well. You know, these fads come and go, whether it's low sugar, low carbs, or high protein. And protein isn't a bad thing, like, it's really necessary in the diet. But yeah, probably we're being too anxious. The reality is, you know, we are getting enough protein in our diet without even trying, unless maybe you are, you know, an older adult, or if you have a particular medical condition, that's when we would be more hyper-focused on proteins and protein and even calories as well. But for most of us, just by eating our normal daily diet without even thinking, we're easily hitting our protein target. So in terms of how much we need, that's definitely something that nobody agrees on, it's safe to say. You know, the recommendation that's out there at the moment would be about 0.8 grams per kg per day, but that's quite low. And, you know, again, more than likely we're exceeding that anyway. So we're looking at about maybe 1.2 to 1.4, even 1.6 grams of protein per kg per day. It will all depend on the individual as well. But it's definitely not something that we need to focus on. Yeah. I do think it's creating a lot of anxiety around food, and not even just protein, just macros in general, you know, trying to hit our macros, avoid sugar, avoid carbs, avoid additives and ultra processed foods. You know, suddenly eating and just general bog standard nutrition is becoming highly confusing and complex and restrictive. So there's nothing, you know, inherently wrong with trying to track your protein, or, you know, even eating high protein foods and going to the gym. They're actually all really good for you. But the question is, when does this become unhealthy? Does the tracking of your protein and whatever it is take over your life? Does it make your diet really rigid and restrictive? Does it lack freedom and flexibility and enjoyment? That's when we'd have to kind of take a step back, zoom out, and maybe reassess.
19: Yeah, because my understanding was that we were mostly overnourished, not undernourished, and none of us were in danger of missing out on our proteins. So what we actually need is a bit variable. I'm hearing what you say, but I'm just wondering, because I certainly live in a house full of young men who, you know, I have three kind of young adult sons, and the obsession with protein is real, you know, and they are constantly telling me I'm not eating enough of it and I really need to have extra, extra, extra. And that's the only way I will be healthy, and that is the only way I will be full, because we hear now we have to have protein at every meal for fullness and for satiety and for feeling sort of satisfied. Is that true?
18: Well, protein is important. So in terms of, if you're looking at your overall dinner plate, you know, you'd make half of it your vegetables and your fruit. You'd make a quarter of it your protein, whether that's your meat or if you're a vegetarian like me, your lentils and your chickpeas. And then you'd make a quarter of it your starchy carbohydrates. So that's kind of like bog standard nutrition. And it's completely understandable, especially young males as well, that they would become more interested in protein and, you know, want the high protein foods and the protein powders, etc. You know, just with the protein powders, the American Academy of Pediatrics wouldn't recommend them for under 18 years, just because we don't have the long-term safety data for them. But in terms of, you know, young men wanting the high protein foods, whether that's, you know, a yogurt that's high in protein or high protein milk, I think it's nice to have that option in the supermarkets, those kind of staple foods that are enriched in protein, if particularly if parents are being hassled for protein in the house.
19: Okay. What about people on those GLP-1 injections, people on Mounjaro or Ozempic? We do hear that they are losing as much as they are losing fat, that a lot of them are losing muscle as well. Is protein important for them?
18: Absolutely. That's a really, really good point, because if you're on a GLP-1, you're going to have a reduced appetite. You may experience side effects as well, like constipation, nausea. So when you are having your breakfast, lunch and dinner, we want to make sure that you are optimizing your protein. So that is very different to people who are not on medications, I should say, or have no medical conditions. So absolutely, we want to be getting in, you know, your protein with your breakfast, whether that's, you know, eggs, or if it's your porridge, making sure it's made up milk. And you could add indeed some protein powder in there, add some Greek yogurt as well for extra protein. And then when it comes to your lunch, just making sure you have a protein source there. So again, whether it's meat or eggs or chickpeas indeed, and the same for your dinner as well. So that's a really important point, and it's definitely not something to be ignored, is the protein, if you are on a GLP-1.
19: You just come back, because you were mentioning protein anxiety and tracking your macros and all this, and all of these modern phenomena, because most people certainly didn't track anything back in the day. So I'm just wondering, do you see that as more, you know, more of a negative than a positive, that over stressing about your diet and all of those things that on balance that's worse than not stressing about your diet? I mean, I know orthorexia is a real condition that people really do try and, under the guise of health, create sort of rigid control around their lives through exercise and diet that it must be miserable and very anxiety inducing.
18: Mm. Yeah, so for people who may not be familiar with the term orthorexia, it's essentially that pathological, unhealthy preoccupation with eating a very healthy or in a very pure kind of quote-unquote way. So it isn't a formally recognized eating disorder like bulimia nervosa or anorexia nervosa, but there isn't an agreed, I should say, set of diagnostic criteria, but it's estimated roughly to affect about 27% of the global population. So it's not a niche condition at all. And, you know, you associate very rigid food rules around orthorexia and just that obsessive preoccupation with food, particularly when it starts affecting the mental health of the person, their relationships, their social life, their physical health as well. And I've no doubt that social media has a huge role to play in this. Not that it's the cause, because with any eating disorder, it is very much a multifactorial disorder, but social media can certainly contribute to body dissatisfaction. It can reinforce those rigid ideas about food, and it can very much act as a trigger for people who may already be vulnerable. So I don't know if you see these, Cara, online, but you see these what I eat in a day videos. People, first they'll lift their t-shirt, show you the abs, and then they'll show you what they eat in a day, and it's about maybe 1,200 calories, which is what would feed a toddler basically, so just not good for an adult. Or like clean eating recipes, or probably the worst of them, especially in Ireland over the last couple of years, are the people running into supermarkets, pointing at food labels and ingredients and declaring a food as good or bad based on the length of the ingredient or an additive.
19: Yes, I have seen that for sure.
18: It's just creating this unnecessary fear around food, and it can be really, really damaging.
19: Look, I'm hearing moderation in all things, including stressing about food. Thank you so much for joining us, Shelley. As ever, you're always a rock of sense. That's Shelley Gray there, Today FM presenter and registered dietitian.
8: Now, US Republicans will gather in Texas this week for a two-day convention dubbed Trumpapalooza by organizers. The convention is an unusual midterm experiment designed to rally voters around Donald Trump's record as the party faces increasingly grim forecasts for elections that could cost it control of Congress. We're joined by Larry Donnelly, law lecturer with University of Galway and columnist with The Journal. Larry, what exactly is this?
20: Well, it's a celebration of a very unpopular guy. Look, it's going to be addressed by Donald Trump on both nights. I should say the event is going up against the first games of the NFL season. So this is a hard sell at every level. But it's a celebration of Donald Trump. And I think what it is above all else is an attempt to get the vote out. This is not about appealing more broadly. This is about getting the base out. And that demonstrates Republicans are very nervous ahead of the midterms.
8: Trump is dubbing it the greatest rally of them all. But will candidates actually show up from around the US, or will they be A, too busy concentrating on canvassing in their local areas, and B, trying to avoid being associated with Donald Trump?
20: Yeah, and not only that, Shane, they have to pay $25,000 for the privilege. It's $25,000 just to walk in the door. If I was a Republican candidate in a tough fight, I wouldn't be best pleased about being dragged away from my district for 2 days with the elections just around the corner. So there will be some Republican politicians, but others have said no. I think the person here perhaps with the most to benefit is Ken Paxton, who is the Republican nominee for Senate in Texas, where the event is being held. He'll be hoping to get a bounce out of this, and he needs one badly because the Democrats there have a very strong candidate in Texas, of all places. Red Texas looks like it could be a toss-up race.
8: Wow, that would be extraordinary. Because I know if you go back 60 years, Texas would have been a Democratic state, but for as long as we've been alive, it's been a Republican stronghold.
20: Yeah, absolutely. And the issue there is the Democrats in James Tallarico have an attractive candidate. Ken Paxton, who Donald Trump endorsed against the sitting Republican there, is a very ethically challenged individual, to put it euphemistically, a very poor candidate who for some reason Republicans put forward. If they had stuck with the incumbent, John Cornyn, they probably would win the race easy. But now Tallarico is in with a real chance.
8: So this rally, this Trumpapalooza, is it a good idea, or could it be looked back on as the kind of a new low for the Trump presidency?
20: Yeah, I think if these midterms go poorly for Republicans, I think a lot of people will put their attention back to this event and say, this is when we really sank to a new low. What the hell were we thinking? This guy's approval ratings are in the 30s, yet we have an event dedicated to him. So if things don't work out, I think there'll be a lot of finger pointing around this event. I don't think it's going to move the needle very much. I mean, what they're trying to do really, I think, is to try to get the base out, to try to convince some of that extraordinary coalition. Let's not forget, they put together an extraordinary coalition to win the presidency the second time, to try to peel back some of those elements who haven't been pleased with Donald Trump's job performance, who feel like they were sold a bill of goods. That's the objective. I'm dubious as to whether it will work. And in the end, if the Republicans don't go well, I think this moment will be seen very badly for Republicans.
8: What about his decision to go to Ireland this coming weekend? How's that playing? Are people saying maybe he should be concentrating on staying at home and trying to sort out the war in Iran, and B, maybe helping candidates who are standing in midterms?
20: Yeah, I think there's an element to that. But to be honest, you know, we do have a tendency to sort of overblow our importance in all of this. I don't think a lot of this is really on the radar for a huge number of Americans. Sure. There are some people who probably will say, yeah, he shouldn't go, whether Democrat or Republican. But I don't think this is the biggest deal of all time or anything like that. I really do think it demonstrates one thing. It demonstrates that Donald Trump is a very good friend of Irish, the ambassador, Ed Walsh. And I think that above all is why he's here. It's a golf trip above anything else.
8: Are you expecting anything from his issues, any tensions with his meeting with Catherine Connolly? Will he'll I presume be aware of comments she has made about him before? Is it possible he will look to push back, or will he just keep stum, do you think?
20: I would really be surprised. You know, there's nothing in it for him. There's no gain for him to go in and have a battle with Catherine Conley. It'd be interesting to see if she does say anything, even at a polite level about international affairs. That will be interesting to watch. But my guess is that the meeting, both that meeting and the meeting with the Taoiseach, will pass without incident. It's in nobody's interest here to have a fight. These are really courtesy calls above anything else. He's saying hello. And he, you know, everyone says he tends to be a lot more affable in person than when the camera's on him.
8: A final question, just looking ahead to those midterm elections, I see independent election data providers are suggesting a comfortable enough win in the House of Representatives for the Democrats, 229 to 206 at the moment, and the Senate 50-50. Is that how you're calling it at the moment?
20: Yeah, I think Democrats will take the House. The margin, that sounds to me a little bit on the high side, but who knows? Donald Trump is deeply unpopular. In terms of the Senate, I do think Democrats have a chance. What it's going to come down to is how bad do things continue to get on the consumer front, and also how long is the U.S. going to be bogged down in this conflict in Iran? Those are the two key things to watch. And if those both go badly from an American point of view, then Democrats have a very good chance of taking the Senate as well.
8: And Texas, how are you calling that one?
20: I still think Ken Paxton will hang on. At the end of the day, Texas is still Texas, and we know Republicans are going to go very negative on the Democrat who said some things in the past, such as God is non-binary, there are six genders, I love trans kids, et cetera, et cetera. The Republicans are going to go nasty on that stuff in the last weeks, and if that's enough to move Latino voters, who are a key constituency in Texas, Paxton just might get over the line.
8: Okay, well, time will tell whether it's Trump Papalooza or Trump is a loser. I'm not sure which. Larry Donnelly, law lecturer with University of Galway, columnist with the Journal. Thank you for talking to the Hard Shoulder.
20: Thanks, Shane.
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0: music can only mean one thing. We are joined now by Saoirse, who was murdered in Traitors, and Fionnuala, who was banished. Guys, you're both very welcome.
1: Thank you very much.
2: Thank you very much.
0: Fionnuala, we'll come to you first of all. Oh, they came for you at that round table, didn't they?
1: They did. I was waiting for them, though. But I was expecting it at this stage. You sort of know when, you know, your time is coming. And I just said, listen, sit there and just answer the questions and we'll see how it goes or how it pans out. And that's all you can do at that stage, I think.
0: I thought you did well. You kind of, you held your nerve. You didn't.
1: No.
0: Because I was thinking if that was me, I might just go, okay, I can't cope with everyone coming at me at once. But you are obviously, no, you were defending yourself, but you weren't too defensive either.
1: No.
0: I thought you did well, but it obviously didn't out the way you wanted.
1: What's that saying? If you're explaining, you're losing. So I just said, look, to be as authentic as I could be, just answer the questions and not get irate or attacking or just answer, listen. It was what it was.
0: I loved when you were standing on the stairs and you had to say your little farewell or whatever, and you gave a little speech and I've had a great time as all one for, and yes, I am a traitor. And like you actually said it at that point.
3: I have been, and since the very first moment.
0: I think when Siobhan touched my shirt.
1: I was just trying to draw out the devilment in the
3: picture.
0: But it looked like
3: job.
0: You were relishing that
1: absolutely.
0: Bit, like squeeze the last drops. A good experience.
1: Oh my God. Listen, who would say to you, listen, what you do now, Fionnuala, you put real life aside there and get in there and play around for a few weeks. I mean, it was just wonderful. I have anything but gratitude because everything was just joyful.
3: Okay. Saoirse, you must feel quite hard done by. I mean, why were you picked to go? I'm still struggling to understand that.
2: I don't know. I'd say, to be fair, I hadn't really made too much like of an effort to keep conversations going with the three that ended up being the traitors. So I think like that it was an easy pick where there was no ties going to be brought back to any of them if they did kill me off. But there was not much I could do. I was literally lying in a coffin for the whole challenge. So like, you know,
3: you were interesting.
2: Couldn't even help myself.
3: You were kind of on to Carla.
2: I was.
3: Why? Yeah, what was it?
2: Do you know what? The room in the castle was absolutely Baltic. So like when we were going through the like traitors being picked, when we took off the blindfolds, her cheeks went puce red as if she was like really flushed and there was no way you could be flushed in that room. It was so cold. And then also she's just like, I don't know if it's just her facial expressions anyways, but she's quite kind of smirky. But the final breakfast morning where I was sat beside Katie when she initially came in, her reaction to Laura dying, I think that just kind of sold me. I was like, that's a bit too much of like acting. She was the only person that had maybe a bit of conflict with Emma, who had been the first to be murdered off because of the comment regarding Emma being Kaylee's mom. So I didn't see anybody else that you could have pinpointed removing
3: should
2: Emma.
3: Should you have gone for it? Should you have made more of that? If you had it over again, would you be more confrontational, do you think?
2: Do you know what? Like, there's loads of ifs and buts. Like, you know, if I didn't get in the first car, I wouldn't have been put into the back end of, like, the last section of, like, the coffins. And then if I picked her name out a little bit more, it would have come back to bite me anyways. So, like, when I was speaking her name to a few people, like, they weren't feeling it. So, like, I didn't feel confident enough to bring it up at a round table if I knew she wasn't going to be gone.
0: Saoirse, that Carla's as cunning as anything and she's playing an amazing game. I think people just think that she's, I think she's under the radar in a way. I suspect that I don't see her getting, you know, it could all change obviously, the evidence as it's referred to. I'm never quite sure how evidential the evidence is in this.
3: More gut instinct,
0: but maybe that'll change, but I think she's playing about it. I presume you're disappointed.
2: Yeah, fuming. Like, I'm so competitive. So the fact that I had no say over that at all, I couldn't even defend myself. I'd much prefer to go at the round table at least than I could have said, you know, I gave it my all or I defended myself. But yeah, I was so like ready to go in that day to be like, okay, yeah, I'll talk to a lot more people. I'll be a bit more like,
0: and
2: you know,
0: if
2: whatever.
0: You were
2: but,
0: predicting,
2: yeah.
0: Saoirse, who'll go next? Like Donal's brutal at defending himself, in fairness. You're saying you'd defend yourself well at the round table, but people keep going, Donal, I think you're a traitor. And he goes, yeah, I know. Like, do you know what I mean? And he's a faithful, but he's not, he's a bad faithful.
2: Yeah, and like I think that's probably one of the reasons why I got like banished as well, was I kind of went for Donal at that round table and it wasn't shown. So I'd say it was kind of like, in a way, they wanted to deflect it or make it look like Donal had maybe kicked me off because I went for him, because I was like, why aren't you backing yourself? Like, Sean went for you, now David's going for you, you're still just sitting there so chill.
0: Yeah,
2: and so
0: weird.
2: Yeah, I don't know. He's way too chill, but I think that is just his demeanor. He's used to working in teams, so he's probably like, oh, well, if you want to question me, question me. Yeah. But yeah, I don't know if that's going to sit too well for him. I don't know if he was going to get picked, to be fair. I don't know if it's between Donal or, I'd say, maybe Aoife with all the questions over her over the last episode with her reaction, but yeah, I'd say maybe Aoife.
3: Okay. Fionnuala, I saw you on the after show last night, and you were absolutely full of praise for Dennis and Diego, and you said they were lovely people. But basically, Dennis kind of was one of the reasons why you were kicked out, wasn't he?
1: Absolutely, because he was a great player.
3: Yeah.
1: You can't knock a good player. You know, I did my best.
3: That's very sporting of you.
1: Well, I don't even think it's sporting. I think it's because we went into a game called the Treasures. So as things pan out and things change, it's like a kaleidoscope of happenings. A breath, a look will change the dynamic of where the round table will go. And he came and he was right. He was right to do what he did. I thought he was ballsy to do it, to step up and say it. And I chose in that moment not to fight my corner. I just said, I'll go down the emotional route now and try and say it like that.
3: You took him on when he went back to the house. I thought in quite a good way. I thought you put him on the back foot.
1: Yeah, I was hoping to just maybe put a little chink in his thoughts or his you know, that I was there trying to put on the emotional, oh, like I'm just trying to play a game, and you know, so yeah, it didn't work. But sure, we'll listen.
0: I'm interested in what both of you think. There is a bit of a boys' camp in there, isn't there, at the minute? Mm-hmm. The boys and the girls, like I think. Are the boys a bit underestimating the girls or a bit dismissive or something?
1: Well, I think Saoirse had more of experience of that, hadn't you, Saoirse?
2: Yeah, I don't know. Like, I feel like it's obviously unintentional. Like, whenever we're competitive and we want to win, it's just, I don't think all of them were. It was just, yeah, you kind of could just tell that the lads were picking the lads. Like, even on the last mission with the coffins, like, Park and Ian had all said, like, oh, yeah, it's fine, Sam has my back. Whereas, like, none of the girls could confidently say anybody had their back if it wasn't a girl that was being picked or put forward. So, yeah, it was just a bit frustrating. And then, yeah, okay. I think it just is the way it happens. All right.
0: And maybe last, Fionnuala, do you know who's won? I'm not going to tell me. No, so you guys still don't know.
1: When we're put out, I know nothing.
3: Yeah.
1: Okay. So I'll sit down tonight now.
3: Actually, sorry, we have to ask you about your two fellow traitors, because they ultimately shafted you, didn't they? And if they hadn't voted for you, I don't think it was a done deal that you were gone.
1: Maybe it probably was, but I suppose at the beginning we had sort of made a pact, honour amongst thieves, that we would stick together till we got a little bit further on, and then sure, everybody's going to turn on each other. And sure, then they just did.
3: They threw that out the window
1: straight away.
0: I have to say, it was a...
3: You just wanted to me.
0: Well, yeah. but it was a genius move, because it makes yourself... Do you remember everyone goes, oh, well, whoever voted for Adele isn't... Yes. You know.
3: I think attention's turned to... I think Pádraig could be in difficulty. I think people are starting to look at him.
1: They are, because they're saying he's quiet at the table and he's
0: looking tired. I think he looks as nervous as anything. So. Look, we're unfortunately going to have to leave it there, but we are going to be bet into it this evening, and we'll have more traitors on the show tomorrow, depending on who's kicked out. But anyway, our sincere thanks to Fionnuala and to Saoirse, and you played a great game, guys.
1: Gorgeous.
0: And it is
1: so entertaining. Thank you so much.
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3: Let's turn to that story that Eamon was covering in the 5 o'clock news headlines there. People seeking Irish citizenship would have to be resident in the country for 8 years, as well as undertaking language testing, and be required to be economically self-sufficient under a proposed overhaul of Ireland's naturalisation system. It's expected to go to Cabinet this week. For more on this, we're joined by the Minister of State for Migration, Colin Brophy. Minister, thanks indeed for joining us and talking to us this evening. Why are you doing this?
5: Well, as I outlined a couple of weeks ago when I was bringing forward these proposals initially, I believe that citizenship, which is a privilege and it is something that is vitally important, is something that we should continue to review how the regulations work around it. I gave that commitment when I came into office. And I believe that what I'm proposing here now is a much more effective process, which will move, say, reckonable residents, which you just made mention to there, from 5 to 8 years. It'll ensure that somebody has an ability to contribute to Ireland, that they're of good character, and that they have an understanding and a knowledge of either English or Irish. And these are the type of things I believe that will actually have an enhancement for people who are getting citizenship and will allow them to integrate more fully and contribute. And I actually see it as a very positive step in our citizenship.
3: Okay, just to clarify, it's a proficiency in either English or Irish, not English and Irish.
5: I tell you what I'd like to see is this. I think most people recognise that the day-to-day use of language in the state by most people is in English.
3: Yeah.
5: And I think it's very important that that day-to-day language that people have a good proficiency in. When it comes to Irish, if someone is opting to make their proficiency in English, I'd like to see that through the civics test, which will be part of this as well, that they would have a knowledge of the cupla focal, that they would know. So if they're looking at a letter that's addressed to them with a cara and signed off with, it's Michelin Master, they're looking at a sign on a door, or they're looking at something, that they have that type of basic understanding of Irish, which enables them. And I believe that's part and parcel of being an Irish citizen and having that type of basic knowledge. And I'd like to see that. No, I mean, that's one of the reasons why I'm not, because I am not. I'm one of these people that's not totally proficient. Like everybody, I did Irish in school, but it's not something that I am particularly. So what I have is the cupla focal, but what I think is more important is that for people who are in the country, that the operational language of day-to-day in this country, which is why you're broadcasting in English, is the English language. And I think it is important that those people...
3: But what's good for the goose is good for the gander, is it not? I mean, you're admitting that, like many people, you don't have a great knowledge of Irish.
5: So that's why it's either or. That's the really important bit. That's why you can give people that choice, because I think that's very important that we recognise that there is, in terms of people's language abilities, different language abilities in different languages. But for most people living day to day in Ireland, the language they will need for their work to participate is English. And I think we need to recognise that and be relevant and acknowledge that.
3: Okay. Is there any evidence behind this? Is there evidence that people who are becoming Irish citizens now can't speak English, or are freeloading on the system, or, you know, dependent on social welfare the whole time? I remember recent research which showed that if you're an immigrant, you are far less likely to claim welfare than if you were an Irish-born citizen.
5: Well, actually, what we're saying is this, and I think it's very important, is we're not saying that anybody is doing something like claiming welfare or whatever. What we're saying is that as part of the process of achieving citizenship of this country, that you must meet a number of criteria, and I don't think that's in any way unreasonable. We're saying that you shouldn't be in receipt of social welfare, you should actually be working and contributing. We're saying that you should be here for a number of years, which we believe should be 8, and we're saying that you should have a working understanding of the language and the country in which you're now living. And I mean, again, these are the type of things that if you look right across Europe, they are the norms right across Europe. All member states have varying lengths of time, but most of them have a requirement for a proficiency in the language. Most of them have a requirement that you're making a contribution, a positive contribution. Yeah. There's also, by the way, just to say, there's in terms of people being of good character so that you don't have criminal offences or anything.
3: Yeah.
5: I mean, these are the type of things, because citizenship is not something that just happens by accident or that's some type of entitlement. It is an actual privilege for someone to come here, if they choose to make their life here, to be able to then get Irish citizenship at the end of a process. And I think most people will recognise that.
3: Okay, you could have somebody, though, conceivably, who's here working for a tech company, brought in by the company because they need that type of worker, and then, as happens in the tech industry, is let go and maybe unemployed for a short period of time. Under these new regulations, that will disbar them from applying for citizenship, will it not?
5: Well, I think what we're going to do is we're going to look at, this is a heads of bill.
3: It's just quite harsh, doesn't it?
5: So just for, by the way, one small thing for clarity, I think it's probably going to cabinet, not this week, but next week.
3: Okay, thank you for clarifying.
5: But in terms of teasing out all the details, I mean, it's important to recognise people can have a short period of time, like anything, where they might be in receipt of a certain payment or whatever.
3: They could be ill, they could be injured and receive disability benefits.
5: So what you're looking, though, is an overall situation where someone is making a contribution and you're clearly showing that someone is not in receipt of long-term social welfare, but are actually contributing. And again, I don't think that's unreasonable to most of your listeners listening to us tonight, that they would say someone who's coming here, who's getting one of the things that is one of the most absolute privileges we can give anybody, which is that citizenship to our country, would actually be in a position where they're contributing in a positive
3: way. Fair enough. And I'm not disagreeing with that, and I think most people wouldn't. But should you be excluded from citizenship because you become ill, because you lose a job briefly, or because you, I don't know, need housing support during a period of hardship?
5: Well, again, it's all about trying to look at how you make the positive contribution. So it's not that we're saying to you that, you know, you can't remain in the country, that you can't, then you can continue if you're working, you continue to apply for your card and your visa. But to gain the actual privilege of citizenship, you must be in a position overall to be making a positive contribution to Ireland. And I think that's the balance, and the legislation will tease that through as to how that actually works and how that will take place in actual practice.
3: What will the civics test be like? Because I've heard stories from other countries where it's a bit of a nonsense. There's a questions you can gen up, you can learn them off by heart. And the other side of that coin is you've had university professors doing the civics test for that country and actually failing the test. I mean, is it all quite prescriptive? Is it all, just a bit of a sham, the test? A memory test?
5: No, it's not. And I mean, obviously the details of what will be thing will be teased out as we go through.
3: Yeah, no, I'm not expecting you to come up with the questions here
5: but
3: and
5: what
3: now.
5: But what I want to see in the generalised concept is that people who are here, who will become citizens of our country, have an understanding, a grow, and a feeling for what it is to be Irish. And I think that's the most important aspect of it. Because what you want out of people becoming citizens is you want proper integration. You want people to be able to get the maximum benefit and contribute in the maximum possible way. And I don't think there's any loss at all in saying to those people, well, part of that is to have that understanding, is to have that immersion within what it is to be an Irish citizen living your life here and contributing on the island of Ireland to the country which you have now taken out citizenship in. And that's the type of general process I'd like to see out of a civics.
3: But again, I put this to you earlier on, and I'm not sure of the answer to this. Is there evidence that people who are here, and I mean, I think, is it 5 years currently before you can...
5: It's 5 years, yes.
3: Yeah, before you can become an Irish citizen. I mean, is there evidence that people here after 5 years don't have a flavour of what it means to be Irish or don't speak the English language? I mean, any immigrants I've come across, whether they're citizens or not, tend to have absolutely brilliant English.
5: And some people do. There's no question, absolutely.
3: I think it's more than some minister, to respect.
5: Sorry, an awful lot of people do. It is a case that what we're looking for, though, is moving to that next stage. And it's not unreasonable, by the way. This is a fairly standard requirement right across European Union countries that you just are able to demonstrate that proficiency as part of citizenship, not as part of working here, not as part of coming in on a visa that enables you to work in either the public health system or enables you to work in the tech companies. But when you're choosing to ask for permission and the privilege to be a citizen of the country, that you're able to show a proficiency in day-to-day language. And I think, by the way, moving from 5 to 8 actually strengthens people's ability to do that. It's that extra few years that will deepen and strengthen, I believe, someone's involvement in the country.
3: It's a long time, though, if it's an Irish citizen who's married to someone from outside the country. I mean, you're making it much more difficult for the spouses of Irish citizens to become Irish citizens. I mean, does that jar with our desire to to see people get married, settle down, have families?
5: No, what it does is it brings a level of treatment and fairness right across, which is actually saying, look, we're not stopping you doing those things. We're not stopping you setting up your life here. But we are saying that when it comes to this one thing, this one particular area, which is citizenship, that we believe that these are the timelines that most reflect and reflect the value that people attach to citizenship. And therefore, there's nothing wrong in asking people to meet these criteria, which I don't believe are onerous, but are actually criteria that enable people to say, right, I've really settled here. I'm 8 years in the country. I'm making a contribution to the country. I'm of good character, and that I want to make this the place where I have citizenship for the rest of my life.
3: Final
5: and
3: question.
5: I think that's a fair balance. Sorry, yes, go ahead.
3: Final question, though. I mean, we need immigrants. There's no doubt about that. A lot of immigrants are doing jobs that Irish people no longer wish to do. Lots of our key sectors need immigrants, our health service in particular. So we're saying we need you, but at the same time, you're not really part of the club. Or if you are part of the club, it's going to be years before you will be.
5: Well, I mean, sorry, there's a balance here to recognise, because immigrants very often come into a country for a period of time, and they come in to for a whole host of reasons. They want to, as Irish people do, by the way, still to this day, they go and they live in other countries and they live there for 3-4 years and then they come back to Ireland. So we're saying to people, we still want, we'll still be out there with key skills.

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2: Now, the far-right Alternative for Germany, AfD, party has surged to a resounding victory in the Saxony-Anhalt region, regional election yesterday. And right-leaning anti-immigration parties around Europe will be buoyed up by this result. But will it make any difference to Europe's policies if more elections show similar results? Joining us now to discuss this is Shona Murray, Europe correspondent with Euronews. Good evening to you, Shona. How significant is this win by AfD?
3: Well, it's significant in it that it's a sort of watershed moment, that it's the first time a far-right party has won, basically a landslide since the defeat of the Nazis. And this is a party, remember, that position is that that Germany spends too much time focusing on its past, that they use the word heal, they need to heal from this, and that they should become actually more nationalistic and proud to be Germans. Now, obviously, in Germany, we know the Holocaust happened to finish in 1945, but since then, the Germans have a very, very strong momentum and concentration on every German person, every school child, remembering the horrors of the Holocaust. It's part of their education program. It's something that they talk about, say never again. But the AfD is a group that says we should forget about being shamed for this and just move on. And they also are extremely, obviously, against migrants, but in the most dehumanizing way. Obviously, you know, we know that migration is an issue across Europe, but this is a sort of in a very racist approach. And I think very importantly, from a European perspective, they want to take a different approach when it comes to the Russian full-scale invasion of Ukraine. So they want to end the sanctions against Russia that the West has been building up since the full-scale invasion. And they want to sort of have peace negotiations with Russia. Everybody wants peace negotiations to end the war, but they would do it in a way that's much more supplicant to the Kremlin.
2: Okay. So are they their main policies, Shona? One is that they would teach German history differently. They want to concentrate on the positives of being German and the positives from Germany's past rather than Nazism, rather than what happened during World War II. They are more pro-Russia, quite clearly. But the toughness when it comes to migrants, as you mentioned, dehumanizing and severe, this, their policy around re-migration, can you explain that to our listeners?
3: Yeah. So that's basically about, I mean, lots of people, as we know, have migrated to Germany, particularly in the last sort of few decades when the economy was, you know, turbocharged with all this cheap Russian gas and oil. So manufacturing was huge in Germany. The auto industry has been huge. So Germany has needed migrants to work there. And in particular, we had Angela Merkel in 2015 take 1 million Syrians. And she said, you know, we can do this because actually we need the workers because we've got so many jobs that aren't being filled. And with that, a lot of people got assistance. Citizenship, as you do when you're, you know, a law-abiding citizen and you're you apply to stay and become a citizen of that country. That's happened. And what their position is that they would send people back, even people who were citizens, regardless of maybe if they, caused a crime but obviously in particular if they did that, but they would send them back to countries. In some cases, they could even send children back to countries, you know, children of parents who were immigrants. So that is a whole new level of migration, a re-migration, a whole new sort of category.
2: So they're talking about, never mind just illegal immigrants, never mind people who perhaps are there on work permits or different, you know, asylum seekers, or those who have attained German citizenship could also be deported, for want of a better word.
3: Well, deportations is part of something that they discuss, yeah.
2: Okay. There's also issues around schooling, I believe, how they want to treat children in school, different, I suppose, categories of school children.
3: Yes, German-born children, migrant children, and they also want, I mean, like some of the sort of far-right elements are very specific, but I think the other part that I suppose we need to discuss, because it's something that's spreading all across Europe, is their economic policies, which is dramatically reduce taxes, but increase pensions, and then increase, jobs. And there's quite a populist approach when it comes to the economy that they haven't necessarily done the maths on, but has fed into, or at least piqued the interests of voters in East Germany, which have been suffering so much since the decline of manufacturing in Germany for the past few years. And I think that's also a key part, because that's what we do see all across Europe. Those who are kind of in governments that are quite conservative, which is the CDU, which is a conservative government, that it's not just migration and so on, it's also that they've been left behind and the governments aren't doing anything to solve that.
2: Okay. Shona, they're three seats short of an absolute majority. What's going to happen here? Up until now, other even right-wing parties have refused to get into bed with them.
3: Yeah. Yes.

0: This is a really important question because up until this post Second World War pact, which you discussed, there's this cordon sanitaire, which is no matter how well the far right would do, you know, the idea was no normal functioning party would ever get involved with them because that would be going back to something akin to Nazism. But now you've seen in the European Parliament, the AfD and the far right working with mainstream centre-right parties like the EPP, which is the CDU in Germany. So you've seen in the Parliament, the centrists working with the far right in the European Parliament. So the theory is that that can now happen in this state in Germany, because like you said, there's only three seats missing for them to govern. So the question is, well, would three elected officials decide to work with the AfD to give them a governing coalition, or would they do a junior coalition? Like, you know, they did double their vote from 21% to actually more than double to 44% since the last election, 2021. So even if you have to have another election, the likelihood is it's not going to diminish too much. So these people have won. The question is, how will they govern? And the likelihood is that they will govern. So is it that three officials will work with them in local government, or will they work in a minority government? But time will tell. It'll probably be a few weeks, at least a few months maybe, before that issue is resolved. But they have won a landslide, and that's the sort of reality.
1: Yeah, and maybe just lastly and briefly, obviously Merz, the Christian Democratic Union Party, has lost about half its support. A very bad day out for them.
0: Yeah. That's right. Well, the AfD doubled, he halved. And that's another key point of all this, because Merz, like I said, the CDU, the EPP, they've been working with the far right in the European Parliament, trying to assuage them, trying to sort of engage them, to appease them. And that's clearly not worked for them. What they've done, they've legitimised the points of the far right and lost their own voters.
1: Seana Murray, Europe correspondent with Euronews. Thank you so much for joining us.
0: Thank you.
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1: Now, striking the balance between talking to your kids about healthy eating without raising body image issues for them can be a concern for many parents. And how can you make sure the conversation you have with your child about food is a positive one? Joining me now is Dr. Anne Keogh, clinical psychologist. Good evening to you, Anne. This is a really interesting conversation because there are parents who are looking at their kids and one are going, oh, they're not eating the right food. They're eating junk. They're eating rubbish. I don't want them to be eating that. I want them to be eating something else. And there are also parents who are looking at their kids who recognize that their child may be overweight and want to do something about that and just don't know how to approach this conversation without making matters worse. So where should they begin?
3: Hi, Ciara, and good evening, everyone. I suppose it's a really great topic to talk about. And as you described, parents have, till they've become preteens or teens, been responsible for children's eating. So we're used to watching everything that goes past their mouths. Have they eaten enough? Have they eaten too little? So we're on, you know, if you like, observing all that. And then when it gets tricky is later, when they are possibly going through a phase of having a bit more weight on them or wanting to eat more junk food. So then I suppose parents judge themselves at times for what's happening with their children. And the overall message is that things have changed since I say, I'm now in my 40s, was in my childhood. The messages we want to give young people are different. So it's really about structure, not surveillance. Kids won't eat perfectly. And our goal is really that a child can eat flexibly, enjoy their food, figure out what they need, and grow without that shame that would have in the past been attached to bodies of different shapes and sizes. So we're working on that. And that's different because the messages we got maybe as parents are different than the ones you want to pass on.
1: Okay. So just you said a lot in that, but you're saying about structure, not shame and things like that. In practical terms, does that mean that we need to be more accepting of our child's weight, even if it's higher than maybe we think is good for them? Or what are you saying? Like, how do we approach this?
3: You're right. Good question. How do you actually do this in real life? And I suppose parents can get caught up. Summer is a kind of a free time. You know, people are maybe not in the regular routine. There's no, you know, manners on who's eating what when. How do you catch this in the micro? One of the solutions would be come out a little bit. If a kid has a bad meal or a bad day, don't sort of overgeneralize that. Looking at the picture, say, how is the week? You know, people can have one or two slips. That's okay. But how is the overall week? Trying to kind of, we're all a bit guilty of good food, bad food. So trying to come a little bit away from that. So like, you know, there's foods you eat less of, there's foods you eat more of. If, you know, talking about health rather than appearance. So ourselves, we're modeling maybe, you're talking about weight or talking about I'm full of junk or I'm eating too much rubbish. Just those phrases are not always the most helpful. Now, we're all going to be guilty of that. But coming back down to your today's dinner, you know, can you get most of a good dinner in to a child? And then looking at your kind of junk food and your portion sizes and all the rest of it, all okay. The normal stuff we should all be doing for ourselves.
1: So things, because I'm thinking of genuinely myself as well, things where we say, I was good today or I was bad today in terms of our own eating. Are we given kind of subliminal messages all the time to our kids when we do that? Because I think a lot of us beat ourselves up about what we're eating sometimes. And then are we like hitting them between the eyes with that too and creating problems for them down the line?
3: We are. And actually what we're doing for them, we should be doing for ourselves too. So this is kind of a rethinking about how we do this. So as you said, Karen, it's not just saying I've had a good day or a bad day. You know, if you have a little treat, a small treat, that's okay. If you eat junk food all day, you might say, hang on, I got to rein this in tomorrow. Like, depends. But saying we're good or bad, naughty or fattening, or a real shame-based language, like you're dirty if you eat lots of junk, you're clean eating if you're eating all fresh vegetables, it doesn't work. So you get a rebound effect. If you're too good, you crave other things. If you're eating lots of junk, then your health will suffer. So we really have to rethink it for ourselves in order to model that for kids. So it can't be that if you have a difficult situation with a child who's maybe overcomfort eating or avoiding, you know, certain things and won't, just tricky at home. Try and think about the whole house and start with yourself. Because that's a kind of a way to come from it. It's not just the child as a problem.
1: Okay. So should you, even before the conversation, just make sure that you're bringing the right food into the house in terms of healthy food and healthy options and healthy snacks that might be, you know, fruit and things. I'm thinking of stuff like that. Should you be, even without a conversation, just pivoting, as you said, structurally a little bit to help your child make healthy choices without even maybe having to say anything too much?
3: Exactly that, especially for that kind of young, kind of preteen, early teen age where this really does kick off in more of a big way. Before you start picking out one person in the house, step back a little and are there outside structural ways and things you can change in the house? Do you put the treats in a different place? Do you sort of, and I would say growing out of those habits. It's a really bad idea to say starting on the 1st of January or starting on Monday or starting back to school, everything in this house is changing. Kids should not really perceive these changes where possible.
1: Okay.
3: Neither should we, because we're not able to be all good or all bad. It should be really slow lifestyle.
1: And lastly, and this is probably the hardest question, okay, so you've got a child, you're worried about their weight, you feel that they're maybe not eating as healthy as you want, you feel that they're carrying more weight than is good for them, and I'm not talking about appearance, I'm talking about, you know, health and all of those things. And this is the million-dollar question. If you say something and say it wrong, you might create disordered eating or those types of things around them. If you don't say anything at all, you could be failing them as a parent, you know, allowing them to maybe make unhealthy choices and go down a road that won't be good for them long term. Those two things, so, sometimes is it impossible to get them both right? I don't know the answer to this, by the way.
3: Yeah, there isn't an exact perfect answer, but I suppose in that case, if you had a worry about a child's weight, your argument would be to look at the picture over time. So kids do at times in their development put on a bit more weight, and then they're maybe back out at a sport or something changes and it kind of goes away again. So it's not to catastrophize a relatively short-term weight gain. But if a child had a real weight problem and it really was hampering their lifestyle or their literal health, you might do the usual, as you know, and go to your GP or your public health nurse. But if you're really thinking about having a chat with your child about their weight, I would frame it around healthy changes, sure, family-wide rather than one kid.
1: Yeah.
3: Because children know, I mean, kids say things to other kids. It's not that a kid won't notice if it really is a problem, but kind of joining that, and you know, it does really cause that. We know from ourselves, anybody who had maybe a bit of weight at times as a kid, maybe my age, would have remembers those conversations. Like, we have to learn from that. People never ever forget when that was called out for them as a child, and we don't need to do that again.
1: Look, some great advice there, Anne. Thank you so much for joining us. That's Dr. Anne Keogh there, clinical psychologist.
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5: Good morning, you're listening to News Talk with me, Shane Beatty. It's Tuesday, the 8th of September. I hope you're well. Coming up.
1: Gardaí are asking anyone who witnessed the incident or has dash cam footage from the area to contact Trim Garda Station.
5: Man critical after Meath assault and number of people in poverty increases by over 50,000. Plus we've all the other news making the headlines and the latest in sport and entertainment. But first up this morning, the number of people living below the poverty line has increased by tens of thousands in the space of just a year. New ESRI research estimates an additional 52,000 people were in poverty before housing costs, rising to an additional 69,000 when housing costs are taken into account. The increase brought the respective poverty rates to 12.9% and 15.6%. Assistant Professor of Economics at Trinity College Dublin, Barra Rowantree, says the increase has been concentrated in households with children.
6: Our estimates suggest that the number of children in households below the poverty line, when you account for housing costs, has gone up by about 40,000 to over 250,000 children. And so that really is something of concern. We know that child poverty can have very negative effects in later life on their future earnings, their future education outcomes, their future health outcomes. And that should be of concern to government.
5: A man is fighting for life following an assault at a house in County Meath. A man in his 40s has been arrested. Gardaí are appealing for witnesses. News Talk's Tina Gates has more.
1: The assault happened shortly after 7 yesterday morning at a house in Baliver. The victim, a man in his 20s, was initially taken to Mullingar Hospital before being transferred to Beaumont Hospital in Dublin. A man in his 40s was later arrested and remains in Garda custody. The scene's been technically examined and Gardaí are asking anyone who witnessed the incident or has dash cam footage from the area to contact Trim Garda Station.
5: At least 2 people are dead after fresh Russian airstrikes on Ukraine overnight. A 5-story building collapsed in the attacks on Kyiv. The action came just hours after fresh discussions on a peace plan with US officials. Refugee and migrant organisations are warning changes to Ireland's citizenship laws could undermine integration and leave people in limbo for years. The government is considering increasing the residency requirement for citizenship from 5 to 8 years, along with new tests for language and financial self-sufficiency. 6 organisations, including the Irish Refugee Council, said the measures would create barriers for people already living, working and paying taxes here. Chief Executive of the Irish Refugee Council, Nick Henderson, says the government has got it wrong.
7: Citizenship is a crucial way for refugees and other people new to our communities to integrate. There is an existing application process. It's very rigorous. We assist people going through that process. And we believe extending the time that somebody must wait before they can apply to 8 years is just disproportionate and wrong.
5: Investigators say 5 people who died after an Amazon cargo plane overshot a runway in Miami were travelling on the road the jet crossed onto. They were in a van and an SUV that were among several vehicles hit in Sunday's incident. Authorities say they've recovered the flight and cockpit voice recorders. US National Transportation Safety Board Chairwoman Jennifer Homendy says there's utter devastation at the crash site.
8: You can see on the paved surface tire marks that continues through the grass. There's debris everywhere. Econoline van is torn apart.
5: The housing minister has backed calls for stamp duty to be scrapped for first-time buyers. James Brown and Taoiseach Micheál Martin are supporting the idea tabled by Fianna Fáil TD Seamus McGrath. Fianna Fáil is meeting for day 2 of its pre-Dáil thinking in Tullamore this morning. Minister for Housing James Brown thinks lifting stamp duty could help get some on the housing ladder.
9: It is an affordability measure. How can we help people, first-time buyers, be able to get that home, that starter home for themselves or their forever home? So I think anything like that we have to keep under consideration and looking at the balance of all the different schemes and supports to ensure can people on their income afford a home.
5: Three in four Irish adults say technology is changing faster than they can keep up with. New research also shows a major generational divide, with fewer than one in three over 65s confident in using new technology. Liz Roach, head of the Vodafone Foundation in Ireland, which carried out the research, says there are concerns at the other end of the age scale too.
10: Nearly one in two children under 18 use AI, but two-thirds of parents of 11 to 14-year-olds are concerned about children receiving inaccurate information from AI.
5: In entertainment news, the co-director of a new Oasis documentary has described how they approached the filming of the band's rehearsals for their 2025 reunion. Oasis Don't Look Back in Anger is in cinemas from tomorrow. It documents Liam and Noel Gallagher's return to the stage last year. Director Dylan Southern says they wanted to be hands-off.
11: We designed an approach that meant we weren't actually in the room, so we needed to be invisible. For the 6 weeks of rehearsals, they didn't see us, they didn't see any of our crew. We put the cameras into place, we rolled and we watched it from another room elsewhere on the site, and because we wanted it to feel unmediated.
5: And in sport, in soccer, the Champions League returns this evening as the league phase gets up and running. The 5:45 kickoffs see AEK Athens host LASK and Aston Villa travel to Club Brugge. Unai Emery's Villa side have qualified for the Champions League for the second time in 3 years. For the 8 p.m. fixtures, Borussia Dortmund are at home against Villarreal, Porto host Manchester City, and Real Madrid welcome Inter Milan. Also at 8, Troy Parrott's new club Real Betis travel to Lille to get their European campaign underway. And that's your news at 6 minutes past six. Now coming up on News Talk Breakfast from 7 with Anton Savage, a rise in children living below the poverty line according to the ESRI. Could health warnings reduce young people's hours that they spend on social media? And Anton will be joined by Antishak Micheál Martin. All that and more on the way on News Talk Breakfast from 7. Now let's take a look at this morning's papers.
2: Making the headlines on Breakfast Briefing.
5: Well, we've that report out from the ESRI that tens of thousands more people are living below the poverty line than they were last year. The Irish Independent has more on finances and household finances, because the Indo tells us that for the first time in 6 years, the number of people with health insurance has fallen. People just don't have the money. Figures show there was a fall of almost 1,700 people insured in the 3 months to June compared with the previous quarter. And the health insurance regulator says it was the first fall in membership since the second quarter of 2020. And I suppose not a surprise when you see that VHI, Leia and Irish Life Health have all announced multiple premium rises in the last 2 years. So not a shock then that people just simply don't have the money to pay for health insurance because it's so expensive. Although I was talking to someone recently who told me that she'd rather have health insurance than go on a holiday because she finds it just so important to have that safety net. So it's all about household choices, I suppose, as well. The Irish Daily Mail: citizenship is a privilege. New rules around gaining Irish citizenship will require applicants to demonstrate the capacity to contribute to society, the Taoiseach has said. And the Irish Examiner, which also led with this story yesterday, leading with it again today: aspiring citizens who do not submit their naturalisation application before the end of the year will face increased residency requirements and strict new citizenship requirements. So the Examiner had the details yesterday of the planned new citizenship rules, and they say those rules are going to tighten by the end of the year. Elsewhere on the front of the Examiner, the door apparently has been opened to reforming inheritance tax, and an overhaul of inheritance tax to boost what people can receive is needed because the current model does not reflect modern families. That's according to Minister Neil Richmond, who has opened the door to significant reform of the tax, saying there is an appeal to change rules on the maximum amount that can be received in a person's lifetime. So that might be in the budget. Also, Irish Times going with Simon Harris and his comments on the budget. Quite extraordinary, by the way, of Fine Gael here to get all the headlines, because the Fianna Fáil think-in was on yesterday and is on again today, and yet the front pages are all comments from Fine Gael ministers, almost like they're trying to control the narrative here. The Irish Times: there were mixed signals from government on the forthcoming budget yesterday, and the Irish Times headline is "Budget will benefit those who get up early." Harris says, which was also the front of the Daily Mail yesterday. So Fine Gael, front of the papers yesterday and again today. And we'll hear more, I'm sure, from Fianna Fáil at their thinking today on the budget. And the Irish Times also going with that ESRI report. The number of children in households below the poverty line grew by almost a fifth in 2024. That's fresh research from the ESRI, which you imagine will make for a serious reading for the ministers, because there are a lot of families out there which are clearly struggling, if you're to believe that ESRI research. More on that on Breakfast this morning. Obviously, the paper is flat out covering Donald Trump's visit to Ireland. The Irish Sun, locked on, is the headline. American troops, they're here. They have flown in to help secure the country for Donald Trump's visit. We have those special Chinook, if that's what you call them, the helicopters. They were pictured at Baldonnell yesterday. And we also had a lot of security personnel at the Oris, and just in general in the Phoenix Park yesterday getting ready. And then the Irish Daily Mirror goes with, may the farce be with you, joining together two stories, that Donald Trump has revealed his Space Force uniform yesterday as final preparations are made for his visit to Ireland. So helicopters were seen flying over Dublin. The Phoenix Park was being painted yesterday as well, ahead of the visit. Meanwhile, the US president was unveiling a Star Wars-style uniform for his Space Force. Others in the papers are linking it to a Nazi uniform as well, I see. Inside the papers, the Irish Times is talking about a massive security operation for Donald Trump's visit. Apparently, a real headache that he's going to Doonbeg, which is in a remote area beside the seaside, which can make it quite difficult to secure. Just across the water, the Times of London is on about King Charles and Harry and Meghan returning to the UK. The front page of the Times says, by order of the King, never treat Sussexes like royalty. So King Charles, Britain's King Charles, he's not our king, Britain's King Charles has formally confirmed that the Duke and Duchess of Sussex will not use their HRH titles or undertake any official duties on behalf of the monarchy after their return to the UK. It seems like Charles got his head of staff to send out a formal letter to military and government officials, basically saying, don't mind these two, there's no change to their status, and they are certainly not royals. So we'll see how that plays out. Now, everyone in the country has a podcast these days, including now Sean Quinn, and the Irish Independent has been listening to the podcast and has given us some of the key takeaways. They say it sets out his grievances over his downfall in the financial crash, and his thoughts on Kevin Lunny's abduction. So the Indo have done the top takeaways from Sean Quinn's podcast. The first one being, I'm the man who was wrong. Mr. Quinn reflects on the Anglo collapse. In the opening episode, he challenges the narrative that his corporate downfall was all Sean Quinn's fault. It looks like he references himself in the third person a lot in this podcast. All the quotes I'm looking at here keep saying Sean Quinn, so he talks about Sean Quinn. So as I say, he challenges the narrative that the downfall was all Sean Quinn's fault. He also reveals his Mountjoy prison routine. He talks openly about his time behind bars. He says, we used to play cards 3, 4, or 5 nights a week. He used to go to the gym every day. He put in an hour and he did a lot of reading as well. And he tried to scribble a reply in some cases to the post that he got, because lots of people were writing to him in prison. And on the Kevin Lunny kidnapping and assault, Sean Quinn says in the podcast, what happened shouldn't have happened. Sean Quinn was the only person in the world that couldn't possibly gain from the assault. Two final stories for you. One from the Irish Examiner. Bad news if you're a fan of bubbly, because French wine production is going to be one of the worst in the past 30 years. And in particular, in the Champagne region, the output there is going to halve compared to last year because of the heat wave. The vineyards are shrinking and severe heat and drought has damaged vines and grapes. So get ready to pay a lot more for your champagne. And finally, Bake Off is back very, very shortly. The Sun says Nigella Lawson, who's the new judge, has given a new interview where she says, when people say I'm flirtatious, I'm actually not. So she says she's not flirty at all. But then The Sun gives us some of her quotes from her previous TV shows. And I'll just give you some examples. So when she was cooking for us, when she was filling potato skins, Nigella said, "My empty vessels are ready to be loaded." About her finger-licking ribs, she said, "If you would prefer something oozy and sticky to take up to the bed with you, that's fine by me." She's not flirty now. As she made bread, she said, "I like to give the dough a thorough and vigorous kneading. I like to feel it surrender to my hands." When making stuffing, she said, "I do like my sausage mixture to be thoroughly jammed into the casing." And when she was making her chocolate bomb dessert, Nigella said, "There's an almost sinful pleasure in taking a hot spoon and plunging it straight into the middle." Now, those are the stories in the paper. Still to come, we're going to talk about extraordinary figures, or maybe lack of figures, because we don't know how many foster carers have been removed from their role.
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5: And this is Breakfast Briefing here on News Talk with me, Shane Beattie, just approaching 18 minutes past six. Now, Tusla has said it does not know how many foster carers have been struck off in recent years. The issue has come to light after a number of Freedom of Information requests by the journal Investigates. The investigation was carried out by journalist Noel Baker, who joins me now. Good morning to you, Noel.
15: Good morning to you.
5: Quite extraordinary. So this is the Child and Family Agency that literally doesn't know how many foster carers have had to be removed from their role.
15: Well, it's a data issue in that it can't put its finger on a number. This started way back a number of months ago at this point now, where I just wanted to find out what the situation was in relation to the foster care complement overall, because obviously we've had issues, as a lot of countries have had, with recruitment and retention of foster carers. Something that is absolutely vital to the care system. So basically, I just checked that figure, and when the number came back, there was a net loss over the three-year period between 2023 and 2025 in terms of the number of foster carers. But to be fair, it was a relatively small gap in those numbers between those that were recruited and those that had departed from fostering. And Tuzla would say that this is bucking international trends. The gap isn't that big. But within that number, there was this figure of 46 across the 3 years, which suggested that they had been, quote, statutorily ceased, which really means that they had to step back by reason of a founded allegation, a complaint, or a serious concern. So obviously then I wanted to follow that up and see what was the situation with those cases. And when I did that, later on, subsequently, another FOI came back to say, actually, that number, it's wrong. It's inaccurate. We don't know what it is. It's an overcount. It was estimated as an overcount in the first instance. Then I was told there would be an element of clarity brought to that. But a few more weeks passed, and then at that stage they said, we just can't give you a number at this point.
5: So just so I have it right, they gave you one figure, then they said, no, that's wrong, but they didn't give you a new figure because they don't have that.
15: That's exactly where it is at the minute. And I suppose the point really with this is that, I mean, Tuzla is obviously central cog in everything that goes on here with children and young people, especially those with care, in care rather, I should say. And, you know, they do produce a lot of data on a regular basis. They have monthly reports that contains a huge amount of data. But it just struck me as a little bit unusual, I guess, really, that this is a small number, whatever that number is, relatively speaking. Mm. But it is something that I would have thought that Tuzla would have been able to put their finger on. But what you have here is a situation where this is data that is not centrally collated. So it is there, but it's on individual files. And there's no way at the minute of being able to kind of say, let's look at the entire regions, let's look at the whole of the country, let's look at a number of different years and be able to pinpoint that number. It is something now that they're aware of and that they're going to have to look at.
5: Yeah. Because for someone to be struck off or removed from the role as a foster carer, that has to be for a very serious reason.
15: Well, we obviously no risks can be taken in any kind of circumstance in relation to children, and particularly those in care. So obviously, it is described as, by reason of a founded allegation, a complaint or a serious concern. So it could be that somebody has to step back for a period of time, something is investigated, and then it's found that actually, no, it's fine, that circumstance was not as first outlined, and they can resume fostering again. So the problem is that small number, whatever that number is, isn't there. That data set isn't there. We can have a degree of confidence, I think, that there's no risk posed to anybody by this, because Tuzla would say, absolutely, there is no risk to anybody. This is kind of a data collation issue. And it is heartening to know from the Irish Association of Social Workers that they completely agree with that. The assessment process for foster carers is such, and to quote them, really robust. It's not a situation where somebody can step back from or even be removed from fostering in one part of the country. Then they decide to relocate somewhere else and then they're back on board. Right. But it just strikes me that it was peculiar, I guess, in the way in which this came up. Because when you ask for information under Freedom of Information, you expect what you're getting is absolutely cast iron. And then to be told in a subsequent FOI request that actually the first number we gave you is wrong, and then to be told, well, we can't actually get it. I think that just highlights, it's more how the information is retained and how it's pulled together or not, as the case might be.
5: Now, it is reassuring to hear that representative groups for foster carers and social workers say that they're not worried and that the system is robust, because I was going to ask you, the listeners may have a concern that if we don't know who's been struck off, could someone become a foster carer again who really should not be in that role?
15: Yeah, and obviously, you know, we live in a world now after the Grace case, which is obviously extremely high profile, where there have been shortcomings found in the past. But it is absolutely the case that people have the files and people will obviously know. And the assessment process is robust enough that it is not the case that somebody can be out and then go back in again, as we discussed earlier on. So that is something that people should really bear in mind here. I think it's just more to do with the fact that I would have a huge amount of sympathy with Tuzla here, to be honest with you, because, you know, people like to criticise Tuzla, and they do get a lot of criticism, but they're still a relatively young organisation, and when they started, I think they actually took in a lot of the infrastructure that they were already operating under the previous method or mechanisms that were being used by the HSE. And you could argue, really, that this is kind of still a remnant of that, that they do have a huge amount of data. They pull it together every month. There is stuff that's there that you can kind of hang your hat on, for want of a better term. But this is one of those situations where it isn't. Now, it does sound to me, on full of this, that is going to be looked at into the future, because, you know, manual counting, manual file keeping, things like that for this kind of situation. You know, obviously the file is there, it does guard against anything bad happening, but it would be so much better and easier, I think, for Tuzla to plan into the future, the more information it has about these things.
5: Yeah, okay, and you had said there earlier on that the figures would show a net loss of foster carers. This is a country that needs foster carers and plenty of them.
15: Yeah, absolutely. Now, as I said as well, I mean, Tuzla will say that the gap here is smaller than it would be in comparable countries elsewhere. And I think that's probably fair when you compare them. So in the three-year period we're talking about, 2023-2025, there was 770 people who stepped back from fostering for one reason or another. And I think 607 were recruited. So that's a net loss of 163. But I mean, look, the Irish Foster Care Association, for example, would highlight the very, very clear difference between the amount of money it costs to have a child in a foster placement where there is stability and where there's a kind of a roadmap really for them to kind of get on with the rest of their lives versus the amount that is going to be paid if a child is in residential care. And we've had a huge amount of debate in the last couple of years in relation to special emergency arrangements. They're even more costly and no one agrees they're a good idea. Right. So, you know, that comparison is also valid.
5: Read more about it on thejournal.ie. Journalist with The Journal investigates behind this investigation, Noel Baker. Thank you. 6:25, let's go for traffic.
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4: Thanks to the newly upgraded lounges at Dublin Airport. Great food, comfy seats, and a calm space before takeoff.
16: Now, in Lyle, traffic on the M1 southbound is solid after Junction 11 Drogheda North because of a crash in the left lane at Junction 10 Drogheda Centre. In Donegal, there'll be traffic management on the Milford Road in Carrigart between the fire station and the Kerry Keel turnoff. That's from 7:30 this morning until 6 this evening and again tomorrow and on Thursday. In Wexford, Erris Street in Gorey is closed from 8 to 6 today and tomorrow for a resurfacing works, so there'll be a diversion there. And a reminder, the M8 northbound will be closed between Junction 7 Cashel North and Junction 6 Thurles from 8am to 6pm daily until the middle of October, so diversions are in place there. That's your traffic and travel on News Talk.
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5: Now, Emmett Oliver is in for Joe Lynham. Joe is having a lie on this morning. So coming up on Breakfast Business with Emmett, he'll be chatting to the Executive Director of Eurofound about managing remote working, plus all the markets. As usual, first, let's take your news headlines. New ESRI research shows the number of people living below the poverty line has increased by tens of thousands in the space of a year. A man is fighting for his life following an assault at a house in County Meath overnight, and at least two people are dead after fresh Russian airstrikes overnight in Kyiv. Now we've the latest in sport.
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20: Good morning, I'm Cameron Hill. Jim McGuinness will remain in charge of the Donegal senior footballers for 2027. The county board confirmed last night that the 53-year-old has been ratified for a further season, having initially signed a three-year deal in 2023. Donegal were knocked out by Dublin in round three of this year's championship. Troy Parrott is in line for his Champions League debut with new club Real Betis tonight. The Spanish club are away to Lille for the opening round of this season's league phase. Kickoff in the French city is at 8 o'clock. And Alexander Zverev booked his place in the US Open quarterfinals by seeing off Luciano Darderi in straight sets overnight. It was the same story for Coco Gauff, who eased past Iva Jovic, while Australian Open champion Elena Rybakina saw off the challenge of Naomi Osaka. To access three free Off the Ball podcasts a month, download the Go Loud app now.
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5: Breezy with sunny spells and heavy blustery showers. Highest temperatures 14 to 17 degrees. Now it's over to Emmett for Breakfast Business.
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21: Yes, this is Breakfast Business with me, Emmett Oliver. It's great to have you along on this Tuesday morning, getting a bit darker than usual, but we'll survive it, won't we? We have three newspapers to give you. In a few minutes, we'll be talking about hybrid work, but let's first get to those newspaper stories. We have Kyo's Crisps, which is a very, very fast-growing Irish company, but in the Irish Times, it's reported they are going to be hitting 1,400 new retail outlets in the southeastern United States. That's through the Publix network. So a big deal for them. Nice picture of the factory. So it's great to see Irish food companies stretching out their wings across the water. Over in the Examiner, they're talking about growth figures in Europe. And you might have heard yesterday, exports out of Ireland to the US pushed up not just Irish growth figures, but Eurozone growth figures. So they've had to be revised up. A lot of this is believed to be to do with weight loss drugs. So in other words, these are American companies based in Ireland producing huge volumes of weight loss drugs and the inputs to them. Eli Lilly is the company mentioned, and that is boosting Irish growth figures, but then in turn, in the domino effect, boosting Eurozone growth figures. So if you want to hear more about that, it's in the Examiner. And the Irish Independent, meanwhile, are talking about the number of people dropping their health insurance plans. Recent increases in premiums have simply meant that some people can't afford it. And for the first time in many years, the actual total number of people with health insurance in Ireland has tailed off a little bit, certainly in those latest numbers contained in this morning's Irish Independent. Now, we've always talked since COVID about hybrid working. We have two very warring camps. Some people think it's a great idea. Other people think it's the end of the workplace as we know it. And then there's a group sort of sheltering in the middle. And we talk a lot about the person who's doing the working from home or hybrid working. But what about the person who's managing them? And actually, what can they get out of that employee and how can they make them productive, happy and, of course, efficient as well? This is something we've been asking a lot over the last 2 years as the figures have moved, a lot more people going back to the office, slight drop in some parts of Europe in hybrid working, other places it's stayed flat. So joining me here in studio is a very important gentleman. He's the executive director of Eurofound, which is the European Foundation for people working and living in Europe. And his name is Ivalo Kalfin. He is the executive director there. And they've been looking very closely and evaluating the whole world of hybrid working over the last few months. And they've produced a lot of data, a new survey about it. You're first of all, welcome to the studio.
22: Thank you very much, Emma.
21: It's great to have you. I know you were once a very senior member of the Bulgarian government, so you've got a new life here with us in Dublin at Eurofound, but we'll talk about that another time. So this piece of work, you're looking at hybrid working, which is very much embedded now in workplaces all over Europe and particularly here in Ireland as well. And you're really focusing in on the manager and how they manage the hybrid worker, which I suppose is something we haven't really focused on before now.
22: Yeah, exactly. Because as you said, hybrid working came with COVID, and it was remote working at that time. There was a drop, but it stabilized. Currently, about every fourth worker in Europe works either totally or occasionally remotely. So these are 55% of the workers in Ireland. This figure is much higher. I mean, the highest is in Netherlands, which is about 56% of the workers. The lowest is in Bulgaria, Romania, about 3% of the
21: so
22: workers.
21: Where you're from is the lowest. That's ironic.
22: Yeah, that's a pity, I would say. Ireland is around 50%. So, I mean, in Ireland, that's a very common practice. And indeed, it is not just changing the workplace. This is changing the work organization and especially changing the approach of the managers. They don't have to monitor the work anymore. They have to look at the results of the work. So that means that they have to review the whole work organization. They have to turn into coaching, motivating staff. They have to make sure that the team is bonded together.
21: Sure. Now, people might say, listening in, surely the managers did that before now. Okay, now there's a screen interceding between the two people. But when that worker who's now hybrid was previously in the office, whether it's before COVID or even earlier than that, surely they had to be motivated and facilitated and all that. Are you saying it's maybe slightly changed?
22: It is changed because at the time, I mean, this 9-to-5 work, managers used to control if the staff is there, if the workers are on their at their workplace. Now it's much more about the results. I mean, you don't control not only the presence, but you don't control that much the timing. I mean, half of the people working remotely, they have the freedom to choose also the timing, their working time. I mean, of course, there are some core hours where they have to be there, but then they have much more flexibility, which means that the manager cannot at any moment just go to the worker and ask a question, for example.
21: And what do you make of the, and it's particularly probably coming from the US or North American market, where there's a big drive to push people back to the office and reduce the level of hybrid working, and the theory behind that, the hypothesis behind it, seems to be that it's better to have people in the office because it's more collaboration based. You get more ideas, you get sort of people working closely and less in silos. Do you accept that idea or would you contest that idea?
22: That's certainly an argument, but you have a flip side of that. Because when working from home or working remotely, you have less commuting hours, you have much better work-life balance, you are much more autonomous when working there, if this is properly set. So to bring people back to the office again mechanically doesn't make them work better. Probably it's easier for the managers that are not trained and cannot survive in this new environment, because indeed, I mean, the main pressure is on managers to deliver the output that, that they're expecting. And the output might be much better, actually.
21: Now, the other critique of working from home, and this is my last one, so I don't want to be unnecessarily negative, but just to test the theories out, I suppose. One was that younger workers who've just joined a company, they don't know anybody, they're not really integrated yet into the company and its culture and their team that they're allocated to, etc. And if they're sitting at home on a screen on their own 5 days a week, that makes that very difficult. Does your survey look at that, or what do you personally think, where would you put that as an issue?
22: Oh yes, the survey is also looking at that. For young people, definitely that's a very strong preference. If you open LinkedIn, for example, you're going to see that very often when recruiting young people, there is this line that remote working or hybrid work is possible, and that's a huge argument for young people to engage. At the same time, indeed, when especially they start their work, it's much more recommended that they're more often in the office, so that they feel a little bit the company, they feel part of a team, they know how the interactions go in the company. So again, it's not mechanical. I mean, you just stay at home or you just go to the office. At the beginning, it's very much advisable that they go to the office when they are more accustomed with the work there. Then there is no problem to work in a hybrid way.
21: Now, we you're tracking the actual level of stress by the manager and the supervisor. So what's stressing them out about all of this? Is it just they can only just see a person on a camera and they can't develop more rounded relationships? Or what is it that are the stressors for the person managing the remote worker?
22: I would say that the stress for the managers is higher than
21: just the whole thing?
22: The stress for the managers is higher than the stress for the workers, actually, because there are much more requirements and slightly different management skills that are required from the managers. So the stress is there. There is something very interesting. I mean, if you work at home, as we mentioned, you can choose your time and place of working. When I say from home, I mean, it's not totally from home. Only 3% in Europe work totally remotely.
21: Okay, so these are people who are doing 3 days at home, 2 days in the office, or some
22: this
21: version
22: is hybrid.
21: Of that.
22: That's your
21: goal. A lot of people, Friday is a particularly popular day.
22: Which doesn't mean that they're not working on Fridays. But the thing is that the more you control the time and the place of work, the more stress you have for both sides, for the manager and for the worker. If you leave the a little bit more autonomy to the worker, then it works much better, both for the manager and the worker. Because with working from home, the technology developed some new tools of supervision, which means that the managers can very closely supervise at any moment what exactly now the worker is doing, which is not advisable very much.
21: That sounds a bit Orwellian.
22: That's putting stress both on the manager and
21: on the worker. What are they, like platforms, online platforms that can see, are they logged on or something? Is that
22: time
21: in motion?
22: absolutely.
21: Have they pressed the keys on their keyboard in a few minutes?
22: Or somebody can just watch on your screen what exactly you're doing at the moment, etc. Technology allows many things. The thing is that creates much more troubles than solutions.
21: I was really amazed by there a few minutes ago when you said how few people are purely remote working 5 days a week, 365 days a year. That's quite a small number.
22: 3% of people.
21: Even though the coverage of this issue, we tend to think of, there's a group of people working from the office and there's another group of people working from home. We don't think of that middle group, which is the largest block of those workers.
22: Yeah, indeed. I mean, only 3% are working totally remotely. Also, you have quite a lot of self-employed people that are working remotely in IT sector, in the translation, for example, in different professions. But when we speak about classical employer-worker relations, most of those that are working from home are working in a hybrid way, which means that either some set days in the week they can work remotely, or they can choose. I mean, it might not be a set rule, but you might say today or this week, 3 days, I'm going to work from home, and that should be totally acceptable.
21: Let's talk about the big global picture. We had COVID starting in, what was it, I don't want to go back in February, March of 2020. Yeah. This whole issue, raced to the surface, and a lot of people made predictions at the time, forecasting that, whole chunks of the workforce would be working from home forever. It was a whole new paradigm of working and all this sort of stuff. And, maybe I contributed. I don't know. I'd have to go back and look at the record. But a lot of us made these forecasts. Based on your numbers, it's actually quite a small number of people that are purely remote workers. So where do you see us going in the next 4 to 5 years? And I know it's a huge different labour markets and trends and very hard to gauge that. But what's your own sense of which direction are we going? Are we going into more remote working, or are actually companies gradually chipping away at the number of people who have hybrid arrangements, and we might by 2030 just go back to the patterns we had in 2019?
22: No, we are not going to go back. But remote working is here to stay. Before COVID, there were about 12, 13.
21: But is that not because we have a full labor market, right? We have a very tight labor market where employees can say, I want remote working, I want to be hybrid. If we're in a more looser labor market, their leverage reduces.
22: But that's not only a personal preference. I mean, you have evidence that it is much more efficient. It might be much more efficient if it is better done. And this is a win-win, because for the worker, it's also much better. Before COVID, we have 12-13%. Then now it's doubled. Indeed, after COVID, the numbers went down a little bit, but they stabilized to this about 25%. Theoretically, there is 1/3 of the jobs that could be done remotely. So not every job can be done remotely. And this is, by the way, one of the challenges for the managers, because you cannot let everybody
21: work. That's the great thing about being a radio presenter. People can hear you working. It can be verified 100% when they hear your voice on the air. Listen, we have to leave it there because we've run out of time. That is the executive director of Eurofund, Ivalo Kalfin. Thank you very much for coming into the studio. Up next, we'll be talking about quality management.
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8: Murachtí ní casaláta, hepech ar an iarachtí. 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Tamadig brahart.

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4: Now, this is Breakfast Business with me, Emmett Oliver. Now, if I say the phrase to you, quality standard, does it mean anything to you at all? Do you buy a product on that basis? Do you buy a service on that basis? Well, it's usually an alphabet soup of ISOs that you'll probably be thinking of. And my next guest is going to tell us about a change in one of those that could have huge implications, particularly for SMEs. That's the new ISO regulations. And I'm joined by that woman now, who is Maura Griffin, who is the Managing Director and founder of thecompliancehub.ie. Good morning to you, Maura.
5: Good morning, Emmett, and thanks for having me with you today.
4: No problem. Now, we don't want to get too technical on this because it's only of interest to a certain number of people, but it's a very important piece of interest. So the ISOs, which everyone knows, one of the biggest ones in the world, which is ISO 9001, is being updated next week. And a lot of people, as I understand it, who own companies, who run companies, are completely oblivious to this change. Why should they pay attention?
5: Well, because if they're certified already, they'll have 3 years to transfer over. So they have a bit of time, but you really should be getting your plan in place this year to implement it within 2 years, because it takes time to implement change. And I suppose anyone in business long enough will know that, because you must train it in. It's about correcting it. There's continuous improvement, and I suppose it's going to impact their bottom line. And that is why, and also their customers will be looking for it as well.
4: So what kind of companies, products would be underneath this? Or is it virtually everything?
5: Because ISO 9001 is basically the foundation, is what I like to call it. It's the one I would recommend if people are starting their journey into the ISO
4: world.
5: The ISO world, yeah. I'm always like, start with ISO 9001 quality management systems, because that's the foundation. And if you start getting that right, you can then, you know, build on it. And you also have to bear in mind that this costs time and money. So you need to make sure that when you're implementing it, that you make sure that you have an ROI tied to your objectives. Having objectives is key when having these standards. And I suppose some of the major changes coming down the line are leadership, you know, quality culture, ethical behavior. There's a distinction between risks and opportunities now and in change management. So I suppose it's making sure that we know what these things are. We understand them. There's awareness. And then once you have the awareness, then you can start implementing the changes.
4: And the bit that's very concerning for companies is this is not a legal requirement, like it's not a law, but if you're going to be procuring from the state, will you need to have this new updated version?
5: Well, the state has actually put this in as one of their criteria that they risk assess you against, if that makes sense. So it's not mandatory yet, although I think it might be mandatory down the line, but they are risk assessing. It's a risk assessment. It's you know, you're de-risking your business when you have this, because you're continually improving. It's part of your processes to risk assess as you go along. So yes, it's not a legal requirement, but it does help you with your due diligence across your business as well. So I suppose you're getting a return on investment. If you look at any of the major companies that are successful in the world, they might not have ISO 9001 now because they're so big themselves. They've got their own internal standards, but they have total quality management system. They have a complete management system. And basically what they are is ISO 9001 and 14001 and 45001 tied in together almost.
4: Okay, well, let me, before you go then, if a company is listening to this now, what do they need to do tomorrow, or where do they start? Apart from ringing you, of course, but where is the practical sort of opening chapter in getting this thing?
5: Well, I suppose find out where, if you have ISO 9001 already, you'll have a system, a change management system in place. So follow your change management system. Review the changes that are there. There are cheat sheets available from ISO. So the International Standards Authority have them available. Your quality manager or your quality advisor will have these. So go to them and say, right, you know, make the plan now. What's our plan for Q1? This is where we want to be. For Q2, this is where we want to be. And then by Q3, we should be implementing it next year. I would recommend

0: depending on the size of the company, some companies can be more agile. If your customers are asking you to have this implemented, they normally don't. They'll wait for a year, two or three of this. Okay. Then that will increase the priority okay. of it.
1: Listen, Yeah, we'll have to leave it there. The main thing is to raise it, and then what the companies do, it's really up to them after that. So you've certainly put the word out there. That is Maura Griffin, who is the founder of ComplianceHub.ie. Now, as you've probably heard on the news, tariffs coming from Canada onto the US, copper prices are rising, so of course are oil prices. All of that's coming up next with our market watcher, Suzanne Streeter.
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1: Now, this is Breakfast Business with me, Emmett Oliver. The world scene is pretty choppy this morning. There's a lot of fires burning out there in diplomatic terms and also in terms of conflict. So joining me to look at some of this stuff and the impact on the stock market, but also other markets as well, is Suzanne Streeter, who's Chief Investment Strategist at Wealth Club. Good morning to you.
9: Good morning, Alex.
1: Good morning, Susanna. Susanna, let's start with Canada and US, just one of the trouble spots flaring in front of our eyes this morning. Canada retaliating with tariffs ranging from 15% to 50% on a whole range of products. So rather than this thing kind of getting any better, we are deepening down, both sides doubling down.
9: Yes, these tariff wars really have reared up again. Canada slapping billions of dollars on retaliatory tariffs on American goods because, remember, it was President Trump who turned up the heat, extending US tariffs. But this latest round of measures are really going to add another layer of uncertainty for businesses and consumers. Of course, these tariffs are paid by the importers, already American importers of so many different Canadian goods were having to decide whether to swallow those extra costs or pass them on to consumers. And now the same's going to be happening for those Canadian importers with these retaliatory tariffs on around $20 billion worth of US goods coming into effect today. As you say, duties ranging from 15% to 50%. So it's just another round, really, of these tariffs wars. We thought were perhaps over the worst, but it seems there's a lot of backtracking going on. And now we're back where we started again.
1: Yeah, it's possible the Canadians, you know, looking at that November midterm elections, a bit like the Iranians, saying we can afford to apply a bit of pressure to the Trump administration ahead of that. Other things that are not helping with inflation, we have copper prices reaching nearly record highs and wheat prices. If we didn't have enough pricing pressures coming through the system, can you tell us about either of those, please?
9: Yeah, so even the threat of further tariffs seems to be distorting market prices. So you've got copper futures shooting higher, heading towards fresh record highs. And because what's happening is that US importers are stashing the metal in warehouses amid expectations of higher duties ahead. A final decision hasn't been made, but just the threat of that is leading to this behavior. There's been also operational issues at major mines that's conspired to push prices higher amid all these concerns about supply backlogs. And remember as well, there's high demand for copper because it's so sought after for the world's electrification drive, but also the build out of AI infrastructure. And it may support mining stocks, but of course it's adding to manufacturing costs, with gadgets small and large set to rise in price already due to chip shortages. And yes, you talk about wheat, Emmett, and this is all linked to the geopolitical tensions adding to inflationary pressures. So we've had this lack of success, unfortunately, in the Russia-Ukraine talks. There's a lot of talk of progress, but actually nothing concrete. And so this has led to renewed concerns about wheat supplies. Ukraine has been known as the breadbasket of Europe. It had already seen exports sideswiped by the war, and now hopes are being dashed for a faster resolution. But at the same time, we have also seen conflict colliding with climate change and the effects of El Nino related drought exacerbating potential crop shortages. So we've got a bit of a toxic combination of war and weather risks driving up food prices. And unfortunately, it's not just wheat, it's also sunflower oil, barley as well. Those are
1: Susanna, you sound almost
9: exporters.
1: Biblical this
9: I'm
1: morning. You've
9: sorry.
1: Got famines,
9: yeah.
1: You've got you've got
9: it
1: prices
9: is a bit
1: of copper.
9: Yes, I know. Prices are going up all over the place, and energy costs as well. It's very difficult to see exactly what countries can do, governments can do to stop all of this because
1: a lot of it is out of
9: their control.
1: I suppose they can bring in interest rate hikes and take out the demand out of the economy, but that'll be painful in its own right. I suppose we'll keep an eye on the Federal Reserve and the ECB in that context as well. Listen, we'll leave it there for the moment. Susanna Streeter, who is the Chief Investment Strategist at Wealth Club, a whole range of things and going in the wrong direction, as you've heard from Susanna there at the moment. Listen, we're going to leave it from this edition of Breakfast Business. From me, Ebbett Oliver, Anton and so on are coming up next. But before we do that, it is traffic.
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10: There's a collision in Louth on the M1 southbound at Junction 10 Drogheda Centre, causing heavy traffic from Junction 11 Drogheda North, with a temporary diversion in place there at the moment. The Swords Road into Dublin is busy between the Whitehall flyover and Collins Avenue, and Eyre Street and Gorey in Wexford will be closed from 8 till 6 today and tomorrow because of surfacing work, so there'll be a diversion in place. For more local roadworks, check mapalerter.ie. And that's your traffic and travel on News Talk.
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11: Good morning, it is News Talk. It's Breakfast with Anton on Tuesday, the 8th of September. On the show this morning, an increase in children living below the poverty line. Ukraine considers legalizing pornography to fund the war. Getting ready for spider season. Also coming up, we'll be speaking to Antishak Michal Martin ahead of Fianna Fáil's thinking, or rather amid Fianna Fáil's thinking. Health warnings for social media, and in sport, Donegal confirmed their coaching tickets for 2027. All of that and a lot more comes after the news with Shane Beattie.
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12: It's 7 o'clock, good morning. A man is fighting for his life this morning following an assault at a house in Meath. A man in his 40s has been arrested. News Talk's Tina Gates has more.
13: The assault happened shortly after 7 yesterday morning at a house in Ballyver. The victim, a man in his 20s, was initially taken to Mullingar Hospital before being transferred to Bowman Hospital in Dublin. A man in his 40s was later arrested and remains in Garda custody. The scene's been technically examined and Garda are asking anyone who witnessed the incident or has dash cam footage from the area to contact Trim Garda Station.
12: The number of people living below the poverty line has increased by tens of thousands in the space of a year. New ESRI research estimates an additional 52,000 people were in poverty before housing costs, rising to an additional 69,000 when housing costs are taken into account. At least 2 people are dead after fresh Russian airstrikes overnight on Ukraine. A 5-story building collapsed in Kyiv. The action came just hours after fresh talks on a peace plan with US officials. Investigators say 5 people who died after an Amazon plane overshot a runway in Miami were travelling on the road the jet crossed onto. They were in a van and SUV that were among several vehicles hit in Sunday's incident. US National Transportation Safety Board Chairwoman Jennifer Homendy says there's utter devastation at the crash site.
14: You can see on the paved surface tire marks that continues through the grass. There's debris everywhere. Econoline van is torn apart.
12: And Britain's Prince George will begin his first day at Eton College this morning. The exclusive boarding school in Berkshire is the next phase of the future king's education. He's following in the footsteps of his father and his uncle, Prince Harry, who also went there. That's it for now. Headlines at 7:30.
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16: Good morning, I'm Cameron Hill. Jim McGuinness will remain in charge of the Donegal senior footballers for 2027. The county board confirmed last night that the 53-year-old has been ratified for a further season, having initially signed a 3-year deal in 2023. Donegal were knocked out by Dublin in round 3 of this year's championship. Troy Parrott is in line for his Champions League debut with new club Real Betis tonight. The Spanish club are away to Lille for the opening round of this season's league phase, with kick-off in the French city at 8 o'clock. At the same time, Manchester City begin another European campaign with a trip to Porto, while at 5:45, Aston Villa are in Belgium to take on Club Brugge. And the women's ILCA 6 World Championship continues in Dunleary today. Eve McMahon earned 3 top 10 finishes in yesterday's sailing and is 12th overall, while Olympic silver medalist Annalise Murphy will head into day 2 in 25th position. To access 3 free Off the Ball podcasts a month, download the Go Loud app now.
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12: Breezy with sunny spells and heavy blustery showers. Highest temperatures 14 to 17 degrees. 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
11: Thank you very much, Shane. It is News Talk. It's Breakfast with Ant on Tuesday the 8th of September. Lots to come between now and 9.
17: During wartime, every dollar matters. As Ukraine defends itself, it's searching for every possible source of revenue. But one source exposes a contradiction that the country has struggled to resolve.
11: And that source is pornography. Ukraine eyeing legalizing porn to help fund the war effort. We hear the latest.
18: The Surgeon General of the United States is so concerned about the threat social media poses on young people that he's calling on Congress to mandate health warning labels like those on tobacco products. He said these platforms are contributing to a significant mental health crisis among children.
11: Could health warnings for social media similar to those on tobacco products be the way forward? And
19: males, once they become mature, feel romantic and go looking for females all around the garden and our homes.
11: Romantic spiders. Summer is ending and spider season is beginning. We get the advice on pest control to keep their romance outside your house. Let us know what you think of that or anything else we discussed today. You can get in touch with the show on WhatsApp 087 1400 106, or you can text us 53106 at a cost of 30 cent. The number of children living in households below the poverty line has grown north of 200,000. It's an increase of nearly 30,000 on the previously compiled numbers. It's according to the SRI's latest report on poverty, income inequality and living standards in Ireland. And with us is Naomi Feely, Senior Research and Policy Manager with the ESRI. Naomi, the poverty line is defined as having less than 60% of median household income. So to what extent is this a change in the median income, or is this an actual material measure of more households and therefore more children actually suffering poverty?
20: Good morning, Anton. So I suppose what we've seen over the last number of years is that while there's been a fluctuation in the rates of poverty, we know that children are the age group with the highest rates of poverty in Ireland over all of those years. In response to this, we have seen a really strong commitment from the government to acknowledge really that children are living in households with really low incomes, unable to afford the essentials. And what the government is proposing to do is to reduce the consistent poverty rate for children to 3% by 2030. This is quite an ambitious target. However, it is doable if the right choices are made, particularly during budget time. So what we need to see the government do is really to improve the incomes of children living in low-income households. The government can do this by targeting specific increases for the child support payment, which is paid to all households in receipt of social welfare. And they can also bring in further investment in other measures to support children, such as ensuring that they have access to early childhood education and care, reducing the cost of that for families, and ensuring that other measures, such as the successful expansion of hot school meals and the provision of free school books, are maintained and further investment is made in them.
11: By the way, I should apologise for appointing you to the ESRI where you don't actually work. Sorry about that, Naomi. Now, in terms of getting the children out of poverty, I assume one of the big challenges is some of the current structures in the social welfare scheme or social welfare system disincentivise people from taking work because it may impact on benefit.
20: Exactly. So one of the suggestions that the ESRI has made through their work in partnership with the Community Foundation over the last number of years is to look at the reorganisation of the systems of support, of income support that are available to families. And what the ESRI proposed to do is to introduce a second tier child income support payment. So what this could mean would mean reorganising how families receive targeted child benefit. So this is different to the universal child benefit payment that all families receive, but it will be about targeting additional resources into families. So while we think that that's an important measure, we think it needs very careful consideration, because essentially what you're doing is you're looking at everybody's income at the moment and how can we retarget the resources that we're spending. We need to ensure that people don't receive less income. However, we do think that we could look more efficiently how we are spending our resources targeted towards social welfare payments. I suppose in this budget, what we would really like to see is that existing supports are increased. So for the Children's Rights Alliance, what we would really like to see is increased funding being provided to families through the child support payment. We know that the social welfare system has a really positive impact on poverty rates. So currently around 27 billion euro is spent by the government on social welfare, 11% of which goes towards children and families. And we know that that improves poverty rates. If we didn't have the current system of social welfare, what we would find is that poverty rates would be much higher.
11: Naomi, thank you very much for your time this morning. Naomi Feely there, Senior Research and Policy Manager with the Children's Rights Alliance. 53106, if you want to get in touch, or 087 1400 106. Ralph Regal is with us, Southern Correspondent with the Irish Independent. And Ralph has an update on the case of Brian Lowe. This is the 16-year-old boy who was killed in a hit and run in Clare on Friday night. It has been revealed that he had been texting concerns to a friend before the incident. Ralph, what do we know?
0: Yeah, this tragedy unfolded at a cottage cross near Clunlara, where Brian Lowe, his 16-year-old, was found critically injured by the roadside. Now, initially, it was treated as a straightforward hit and run, but there are now concerns that the circumstances in which Brian was injured may have been slightly more sinister than initially feared. Now, Brian apparently had sent a text message in the immediate minutes preceding his where he suffered fatal injuries, saying he thought he was being followed. Now, he was riding an e-bike, and one of the theories that Gardaí are examining is whether or not there may have been an attempt to steal the e-bike from him before his death, and whether the circumstances in which he suffered critical injuries was directly related to that attempted theft.
11: Well, that changes the entire character of the incident and the character of the investigation. Have Gardaí upgraded the investigation at this stage?
0: No, it's still being treated as a fatal hit and run, pending further details. But Gardaí over the weekend, they had appealed for information about a silver or gold-coloured Skoda Octavia, and Gardaí still want to speak to the occupants of that car. Now, they're trawling through CCTV security camera footage at the moment to determine the movements of that car in the general area. But there is a concern that Brian may have deliberately been knocked off his e-bike, or that he may have been trying to flee from people when the incident occurred that he suffered these fatal injuries. It's obviously very distressing for the family, and the Gardaí at the moment are keeping their cards very close to their chest in terms of the details of their investigation, but there's significant resources being devoted to this.
11: And the car again that they're looking for, it is a silver gold colour Skoda Octavia, and the registration, as I understand it, 05C5982.
0: Yeah, exactly. And Gardaí, the two things that they want to trace the movements of that vehicle in the hour or so before Brian Lowe was fatally injured. And they also want to try and determine precisely who was in that car in the hour or so before Brian was injured, because they believe that they may have critical information to offer in terms of their investigation.
11: Thank you very much, Ralph. Ralph Regal there, Southern correspondent with the Irish Independent. Kiev is apparently considering legalizing pornography, particularly legalizing things like OnlyFans or OnlyFans content creators, to raise money for the war. The idea being that there is a black economy where a lot of money transfers, but it is untaxed. And were that tax to go into Ukraine's coffers, it might help with the creation of munitions and fighting back the Russian invasion. Former fighter pilot, now military analyst and co-host of the Red Matrix podcast, Sean Bell, is with us. Sean, whatever about the move specifically in relation to pornography, what does it say about Ukraine's coffers if this is the kind of thing that they are focusing on?
21: Yeah, good morning. I mean, desperate times call for desperate measures. At the moment, I mean, Ukraine, in effect, is bankrupt. You know, it can't generate the revenues it needs to sustain the war. And therefore, it's becoming more and more heavily reliant on the international community, not just to provide the munitions, but also to provide the money just to keep the economy afloat. You know, grain used to be one of the big export markets for Ukraine, but Russia has been targeting the export of that grain. And of course, with a wartime economy, there's fewer people out there who can harvest it. So what Ukraine's trying to do is do everything possible to maximize the amount of revenue. And this is a relatively small fry, to be honest. The pornography industry, even the best advocates believe it'll raise about $25 million, which will fund about 30,000 drones. But it is a bit of a drop in the ocean, but it just demonstrates how desperate Kyiv is to do everything possible to generate the maximum amount of money to keep itself going in the war.
11: You mentioned the drones. There is now a significant arms and drone industry within Ukraine, and they're seen as being on the cutting edge of some modern munitions. Is there money in that? Are they managing? I assume they can't really sell much in the way of stock by virtue of the fact that they need it all for their own war effort.
21: Yeah, you're absolutely right. But I do think it's interesting how at the start of the war, you know, the West was just giving munitions to Ukraine and giving money to them. Now it's a much more symbiotic relationship. For example, when the Middle East was coming under regular attack from drones. It was a small party of Ukrainians that went out to help them, and therefore they're now becoming the experts in the use of drones, and therefore that expertise, that knowledge, that ability, not just to manufacture, but also what you manufacture and how you evolve and you exploit technology, is becoming absolutely invaluable. And that's why Ukraine has shifted its economy now. Rather than being dependent on the West for arms, it's now creating all sorts of partnerships with the West. And let me give you an example. You know, when I was flying in the military, you know, you can develop a relatively good weapon pretty quickly. The challenge is doing the test and evaluation. If I'm dropping a dumb bomb from my Harrier, in other words, it just follows gravity, even if I press the wrong place, it's still very predictable where it's going to land. If that bomb can fly, in other words, if it can guide itself to the target, in an ideal world, it hits the target, but everything goes wrong, it can fly a long way away. So you need a big test range in order to test it. Now, if you imagine now you're developing missiles that go hundreds of miles, the test range you need in case anything goes wrong is the size of a small country. And those test ranges don't exist. So where Ukraine is today, it is able to test on the fly. It's literally, we'll just try it in the middle of war. Therefore, a lot of Western nations developing new categories of weapons, they can actually work with Ukraine. Ukraine can test them against Russia, saving a huge amount of time, a huge amount of cost. And that's to the benefit of Western industry as well. And therefore, Ukraine is very, very cleverly using its innovation and its wartime footing to try to work with Western manufacturers of weapons to try to help to mutual benefit to generate war-winning weapons. And that's a crucial initiative for Ukraine.
11: Sean, thank you for your time. Sean Bell there, former fighter pilot, now military analyst and co-host of the Red Matrix podcast.
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11: Emmett Oliver is with us, and we stay with the happy theme of war, this time economic war. Canada finally hitting back at the US with tariffs of up to 50% kicking off today.
1: Yes, good morning, Anton. They've finally done it. They've been threatening it for a while. A lot of people thought it was sort of a shadow boxing a little bit by the Canadians. But this morning, implemented overnight, Canada has placed imports tariffs on a whole range of US goods, ranging from steel to dairy products, appliances, agricultural equipment, pulp and paper and electronics, right up to 50%, Anton. So the US will feel that. Whether it'll mean an agreement is any closer or not, it's hard to say. The problem for Canada, of course, is they run a trade surplus with the US. So what that means is they sell more to the United States than the reverse. So that's going to be difficult. But Trump is facing, of course, November midterm elections. So there's some leverage against him as well. I do think ultimately there'll be a deal done, but it's just how much damage will happen in the meantime. And I suppose this is about the Canadians showing we mean business. We can do what you do to us. So we just have to see who has a higher pain threshold.
11: And Europe is making similar noises, but this time with big corporate giants.
1: Yes, so for years the big problem is there used to be this catch cry, why is there not a European Google? Right? Why don't Europe produce these globally dominant companies? Well, the EU Commission is saying overnight and into in the Financial Times, we are going to allow big mergers and big champion companies coming together. So CRH, for example, might be the only cement maker in all of Europe, for example, theoretically speaking, so it could go up against a US or Chinese rival. It's not great necessarily for the consumer when you get all these companies coming together because they tend to raise prices, but it does produce some innovation and it does mean that they're more resilient and can compete on the global stage. So we'll have to see whether they're going to allow this, but it seems it's all part of this distancing itself from the US and dependence on US companies.
11: So bring us domestically then. Closer to home, Bord Bia records close to 4 million quid in spending that wasn't compliant with public procurement.
1: And it was a great phrase, not compliant. What does that mean? We need to know more. So this is obviously the big food agency, Bord Bia. They've had their knuckles wrapped by the Comptroller and Auditor General, who has added a note to their accounts. So it's not as if 4 million euros is missing or has been fraudulently obtained or taken out of Bord Bia. It's simply that procedures were not followed. I'm not saying that's a great thing, and certainly the company won't want to see this. They've been in a dispute, as you know. A lot.
11: I mean, £4,000, but 4 million?
1: Yeah, 4 million is a lot. Now, you'd have to see it as a proportion of the overall budget, but in any money, it's a big amount. So clearly, they need to get their procurement unit in a fit state, and they have been wrapped over the knuckles in their annual report and accounts by the Comptroller and Auditor General. And this has been going on a few years, so it wasn't sort of one year we slightly got it wrong. So there is obviously an embedded issue that they need to solve, and they won't enjoy reading these headlines. They have been in a dispute with Irish farmers, of course, over where certain products are sourced, beef and so on. So it doesn't come at a great time for them either.
11: And I assume it doesn't come with any specific penalties other than the fact that you have a note in your accounts and the attendant.
1: That seems to be, and people like us mention it on the air, which is a probably sufficient penalty.
11: Emmett, thank you very much. Emmett Oliver there, and Emmett will be back in a while with further business news. 53106 if you want to get in touch with the show, or 087 1400 106. Coming up, whether or not we are likely to see health warnings on social media.
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11: 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Entry needs to be in by 3 p.m. on Friday because that's when we start calling. If it's you, answer within five rings, tell us the prize amount and you will walk away with €305,000. Now, the prospect is looming that we may end up with health warnings on social media, pop-ups warning particularly children and young people about the dangers of social media sites. Matthew Sadley, our president of the Irish Medical Organisation, is with us. Matthew, do warnings like this make a blind bit of difference?
6: They do. I mean, they don't, they're not make radical difference, but they do make difference. We know that from evidence on cigarettes, mainly because we've had warnings on the packets for a long time. The warnings need to be graphic. They need to, you know, stop people in their tracks. With social media, what's going to be interesting is certainly the Surgeon General in the US in 2024 asked for these warnings. And it depends what they do, because there's a possibility with social media that they could actually be a kind of a pause. So the screen could go blank, the warning comes up after a certain period of use, and then they go off. Now, that would obviously be very effective because that would kind of give, obviously with the infinite scroll type features, one of the problems is when somebody's scrolling, there's no end point. So a warning that would kind of induce some sort of friction to somebody using their app would obviously, you know, potentially give somebody an off-ramp or a time where they could stop using, and potentially that could reduce use.
11: Now, does that just allow regulators in particular and governments more broadly to wiggle out of actual real action? Because they're able to point to that as a fig leaf and say, sure, there's warnings now.
6: I think that is such that's kind of a false thought, really, that concept that, oh, if we do something little, that lets everything out. I mean, we know from cigarettes, we know from alcohol, we know from other elements, driving and speeding, for example. I mean, nobody says that, you know, putting speed signs on the side of the road is a minor action. Like, if we want to address any public health challenge, it requires multiple different interventions. Absolutely. If these warnings are the only intervention done, then that might be a problem. But if it's part of a suite of interventions, they would be an important part.
11: Lastly then, if we had them on cigarette packets, we got them in the late 70s, early 80s. By the mid-90s, we still had more than a third of people smoking cigarettes. Does that not suggest that they don't really achieve that much?
6: Oh, they're not. Well, I think with the design of social media, I say if they do cause a stop in somebody's use, then potentially they could be very powerful. But you are right. They are one of a suite of actions. We'd certainly be in support of it. But if that was the only thing that was going to be done, then absolutely that would be just a fig leaf.
11: Matthew, as ever. Thank you. Matthew Sadley, our president of the Irish Medical Organisation.
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11: Cameron Hill is here. Cameron, Donegal have confirmed their coaching tickets for next season. A big name staying put.
8: Yes, Jim McGuinness will remain in charge of the county's senior footballers for 2027. The county board confirmed last night that the 53-year-old has been ratified for a further season. He did sign an initial three-year deal in 2023. Now, McGuinness led the county to Sam Maguire in 2012 with three Ulster titles between 2011 and 2014. In his second stint so far, he's already added two more Ulster crowns to the Donegal Trophy cabinet and guided the county to the All-Ireland final in 2025, where they lost to Kerry. They then beat Kerry this year to claim the National League title, were knocked out by Dublin in round three of this year's championship, and lost their Ulster quarterfinal to Down.
11: And of course, it's the opening night in the Champions League. Who should we be keeping an eye on?
8: Well, one man in particular, Anton. I can't believe we didn't get around to mentioning the big Irish sports story of the weekend yesterday.
9: Treu Courtois, i el gol del Betis, el gol de Parro! Irish power! Irish power! Tots cap a Dublín! Gol de Troy Parrott! La treu Courtois i Parrott l'envia cap a dins amb Courtois batí, amb Courtois batut!
11: El Papagayo!
8: El Lorito, unfortunately. Oh. I know. I didn't make El Papagayo happen in the end, but great commentary from our friends over at Catalonian radio station RAC for Troy Parrott getting the winner for Real Betis against Real Madrid on Friday night. And he's in line for his Champions League debut this evening. They go to Lille for the opening round of this season's league phase. They head to the Stade Pierre Marois. 10 years ago this summer, Robbie Brady scored a goal a famous goal against Italy at Euro 2016 to send Ireland through to the round of 16 at the same ground. So that's underway at 8 o'clock. At the same time, Manchester City begin another European campaign with a trip to Porto. Real Madrid boss Jose Mourinho faces his former club Inter at the Bernabeu, while at 5:45, you've Aston Villa in Belgium to take on Club Brugge.
11: And of course, the tennis continues at the US Open. What's the latest?
8: Well, Alexander Zverev booked his place in the quarterfinals last night by seeing off Luciano Dardelli in straight sets. It was the same story for Coco Gauff. She eased past Iva Jovic, while Australian Open champion Elena Rybakina saw off the challenge of Naomi Osaka. So the quarterfinals get underway this afternoon at Flushing Meadows. On the women's side, top seed Aryna Sabalenka faces Wimbledon champion Linda Noskova. And in the men's draw, Carlos Alcaraz continues his title defence against the 8th seed Ben Shelton.
11: Cameron, thank you very much. Cameron Hill from Off the Ball. Coming up, romantic spiders coming into your house. Before that, Shane Beattie with the news.
10: Thank you, Anton. A man is fighting for his life following an assault at a house in County Meath. A man in his 40s has been arrested. Gardaí are appealing for witnesses. The number of people living below the poverty line has increased by tens of thousands in the space of just a year. New ESRI research estimates an additional 52,000 people were in poverty before housing costs are factored in, rising to an additional 69,000 when housing costs are taken into account. And more than a quarter of men admit to secretly watching chick flicks with their partner. Research by Netflix found Pretty Woman was the most popular of the genre. 9 in 10 couples told the streaming giant watching romance films brings them closer, although half of men say they don't tell their friends they enjoy them. News Talk traffic and travel with thanks to the Dublin Airport lounges. In Dublin, traffic on Crumlin Road inbound is solid between Sundrive Road Junction and Dolphins Barn. There's a queue on Nice Road inbound from the Longmile Road Junction to the Walkinstown Avenue Junction. In Louth, the M1 southbound is closed between Junction 10, Drogheda North and 9, Drogheda Centre because of a collision, and in Cork, Wilton Road northbound has a queue between Wilton Roundabout and Dennehy's Cross. Now the weather with thanks to Blackrock Health, breezy with sunny spells and heavy blustery showers. Highest temperatures 14 to 17 degrees. That's it for now. More at 8.
11: Thank you very much, Shane. It is News Talk Breakfast with me, Anton Savage. Just gone 7:32. Well, it is the time of the year when romance is afoot among the spider community, and that means they're moving indoors. You're going to see more and more of them. That combined with the weather, of course, driving them inside our houses. Trevor Hayden from Complete Pest Control is with us. Trevor, what are we likely to be seeing moving in the next while? Huntsmen? False widows?
12: Yep. Huntsman, common house spiders. There's lots of breeds of spiders. So Ireland has nearly 400. So there's plenty to choose from.
11: How do we convince them to not move into our house?
12: Well, this is the thing. An awful lot of them are actually already there. So, but they're very reclusive and they hide and you just don't see them. But now it's dating season for spiders. So this, they're out. They're on the hunt for a male or a female. So they're more active. And this is why you're seeing them.
11: I vaguely recall that spiders, that their variant of foreplay often involves the men losing a leg.
12: It can happen. Yeah, no, it's not a dating game I'd like to play, but unfortunately, yes, it can happen.
11: So if they're already inside the house and if they're getting more brazen, given the hormones that are afoot, what's the best way to get rid of them? And should you actually just put down some kind of pesticides, or should you squash them?
12: No, do you know what? I'd leave them alone. They've been there. Majority of them have been there anyway. They're obviously out looking for a partner now, but they will go back to their hiding places and you know, business as usual. But I would leave them alone. You know, if you really, really want to get rid of them, I wouldn't be spraying or anything like that, because a lot of the times it's just one or two that people are seeing it at a time. The old piece of paper on, you know, and a glass, and take them out and put them in the shed or put them in the garage. It's absolutely fine.
11: Do they not just make their way back inside?
12: Yeah, there's nothing. You'll never proof your home and get fully against spiders. Think the size of these guys. They're absolutely tiny. They'll get under the roof slates, into the attic, and then from the attic down into the house itself. So you'll never, ever fully proof for spiders.
11: Are they afraid of humans? You know, when you're asleep in bed at night, are they going to avoid you because they can tell you're there, or do they just walk all over you?
12: I don't think they even give you a second thought, to be honest with you. So, no, they're like, yes, look, if you go to grab a spider, it's going to run away. But, you know, we don't register on their radar.
11: So there is a chance that while we're sleeping, they're tiptoeing across our bodies.
12: Of course. Yeah, yeah, absolutely.
11: Which are the ones that bite you then?
12: The one that can give you a nip are the false widow. It's kind of like a little bee sting. It's not, you know, lethal to you, but it can cause quite an irritation. They're the ones we get most calls on. And a lot of times when we get calls for false widows, it's just a normal house spider. But you'll recognize the false widow. They have a big shiny round back on them, really, really shiny.
11: And they have a little sort of a white, almost like a little star in the middle of their...
12: Yeah.
11: Rear end, don't they?
12: Yeah. It can vary in how bright that is. Sometimes you can see it, sometimes you can't. But yeah, they have this white marking on their back.
11: And if you do get bitten, what should you do?
12: I would go get like an antihistamine cream, see what way we react. Some people don't react at all. And other people would swell up like people do with mosquito bites and stuff like that. So I'd go get an antihistamine cream and that would definitely help it.
11: Trevor, thank you very much. Trevor Hayden there from Complete Pest Control. 53106. If you want to get in touch, or 87 1400 106. Just gone 7:25. Harry Brown is with us, media lecturer with TUD, to bring us up to speed on some of the stories that you mightn't have seen and give analysis on some of those that you had. Your homeland, Harry, contains the kind of spiders that would actually do you real harm, doesn't it? You've lots of stuff that'll bite you and sting you and hurt you.
0: Not too bad in New Jersey. If you head out west, it gets a little rougher. I'm brushing myself off here frantically, Anton, after that last item. Good Lord.
11: No, it's while you're sleeping. Tap dancing across you, Harry.
0: I'm pretty much sleeping right now.
11: We have further detail emerging. This is in part from the Fianna Fáil think-in, because, of course, there is the gathering of the great and good from the various different political parties at all their think-ins this week, and that means media is around, and that means lots of questions. And some of the questions have been directed at Jim O'Callaghan, asking, how is the new rules for citizenship going to work? He is aiming to make it a higher bar to cross to get citizenship, in essence.
0: Yeah, it seems like a solution to a problem that nobody knew we had, that too many people were getting citizenship based on naturalization, that is, kind of having lived here for 5 years, which is now going to become essentially 8 years, and with some other new rules about not having been on welfare, not having been here on temporary protection, not having... been a bad character, etc. The big thing here, I think, is the effect on Ukrainians. And I think that that hasn't been focused on very much. O'Callaghan made it clear talking that Ukrainians who've been here since 2022, many of them, on temporary protection, the period on temporary protection will not count towards citizenship. So it's a kind of a funny thing, like Ukraine is fighting the war on behalf of Western civilization, but we don't want them here as citizens, you know. And as we know, a lot of the kind of the benefits that Ukrainians have had here over the last few years have been running out as well. So that, I think, if you were looking to figure out what it is they think they're solving, other than Jim O'Callaghan's desire to kind of look big and bad and strong and tough on immigrants, what they're doing here is they're ensuring that Ukrainians won't start to become eligible for citizenship next year.
11: Because I assume there's still a fair cohort. We're in the tens of thousands who are still within the nation.
0: Yeah.
11: Out of curiosity, did you get it, Harry?
0: I got citizenship based on my old granddad.
11: Ah, yeah. Very good. Yeah. So you're eligible for the football team, which is...
0: Oh, nice. Yeah, long since. Did you not see me talking out? No.
11: Meanwhile, the president of your form... Although, do you have to renounce U.S. citizenship when you...
0: Not on this form of citizenship.
11: Do you not?
0: No, I'm still an American citizen, although I don't vote or anything dirty like that.
11: Well, coming up, your two presidents are going to be meeting each other then, because the president of the United States...
0: I only have one. Catherine Connolly is my president, yes.
11: Well, there's lots of discussion about the level of cost and security that is going to go into it. Major security checks at the Irish Open, and apparently state-of-the-art drones are going to be flying around to protect them.
0: Yeah, so there's a couple of stories in the papers this morning, very wide-eyed stories about the number of cops and the number of overtime hours and the equipment that's coming in. As you say, the state-of-the-art drones, the Marine One, the Beast, the big Cadillac with the armor on it, you know, all kind of flying in. There's one paragraph hidden in Conor Lally's story that says the key concern relates to possible efforts by protesters to stage what one source described as a spectacular incursion to try to embarrass the Irish and U.S. security forces. Now, I would have thought that protesters, if they're protesting Donald Trump, they're trying to protest Donald Trump. They're not trying to embarrass the security forces that are there to stop them. But it's quite interesting, because I think that It hasn't been said too much that the main security threat they're concerned about is keeping the hoi polloi away from Donald Trump. And if you know the roads in West Clare, you know how complex that operation is going to be, especially with, you know, tens of thousands of people looking to go to the golf on Sunday when Trump is expected to be involved.
11: It's also going to be very complex for the protesters, because if you want to protest a presidential visit in Dublin, you have the advantage of the Dart, the Lewis and the bus to get into your protest. If you're trying to protest around Doon Beg, you have a long hike to get within shouting distance.
0: I think hiking is exactly what they have in mind, but we'll see how that plays out. But it is, as you say, a complex operation in Doon Beg. There'll be a protest in Dublin, to be sure, and I know there will be a protest in Clare. It's just the police are a bit stuck on how exactly it's going to work.
11: Meanwhile, we are getting what are being described as mixed signals ahead of the budget, with Jack Chambers saying that any income tax cuts are likely to be modest. This is expectation control ahead of a budget where, as far as everybody is concerned, the government is awash with money and we'd like some of it.
0: Yeah, this is more from the think tank, the Fianna Fáil think tank that you were discussing earlier, Anton. And a little bit of coalition kind of rivalry going on here is because Simon Harris has been suggesting that, and he's the Minister for Finance after all, that the cuts are coming. Jack Chambers is the Minister for Public Expenditure, and he's saying don't get your hopes up too high, but as you say, sometimes they like to exceed expectation. But Micheál Martin has been saying, well, we have things we want to spend money on, like childcare, and if we start giving out one-off payments, giveaways, etc., we have less money to spend. So it's a little bit of kind of back and forth between Fianna Fáil and Fine Gael, I think, in the coalition.
11: And Micheál Martin is going to be with us a little bit later in the program, and of course, apart from just income tax, he has a big issue with the fuel precedent having set, or the fuel protests having set a precedent for the union SIPTU, FORSA, the Guards Representative Association, the INMO, and others, all with the hands out and all in various different stages of voting for industrial action. So the industrial relations environment is getting interesting from his perspective. Lastly, King Charles has classified Harry and Meghan as private citizens on their return to the UK. What's the significance of this?
0: Well, it's interesting. Harry, Prince Harry, or non-Prince Harry, actually, we're not to call them Prince, we're not to call them his royal or her royal. Not that I did in the first instance, but Harry...
11: Oh, you were always grabbing at the forelock at any given opportunity,
0: you
11: know, Harry.
0: I've got no forelock left. Are you kidding, Anton? Yeah, so Harry, anyway, had said they was coming back to Britain to be half in and half out of the royal family. And Charles is saying, no, no, no, no, you are out, out, out. That's the suggestion, anyway, that it, there's a great line that this will allow them the personal latitude in respect of financial independence and protection of their privacy, as they would wish, says Charles. You know, that in other words, you want it out, you can stay out, is the line. So they won't be doing any official royal engagements. It's still not clear whether they'll have protection, because there are other VIPs who get state protection in Britain, but they won't have the royal titles or the royal benefits.
11: But they will be unencumbered if they wish to protect their privacy on Netflix or protected with Oprah.
0: Yeah, good luck with that.
11: Harry, thank you very much. Harry Brown, media lecturer with TUD Tech, saying, rural Ireland suffers again. We can't even protest as handy as the dubs can. And on spiders, for you like this, Harry, for every one spider you see, there's a thousand you don't. This is because they are very good at hiding during the day, and they mainly come out at night, scurrying around, looking for somewhere warm and moist to lay their eggs. Anyway, sleep well. 53106 or
0: it is.
11: And we'll be back after this break.
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13: I was watching my dad and my brother's box and I thought I'd like to have a go. I'm going to go all the way to the very top.
11: To outsell Muhammad Ali in Croke Park by a factor of something like 4. I mean, it's just an amazing achievement.
14: Most GAA players wish they get here.
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2: Well, today marks 1 year since Daniel Tatlow Devalley went into German pre-trial detention, and he's on trial in Germany for trespassing and committing criminal damage to an Israeli-owned arms factory. And today, politicians, family members, including his mother, will be meeting outside Leinster House, calling for his rights to be protected and for the continued scrutiny of his treatment and trial. And his mother is with us this morning, Mimi Tatlow Golden. Mimi, he was part of a group, as I understand it, of five people who caused in the region of £1 million in damage to a factory in Germany, smashing up equipment and filming it and posting it online. Was it not therefore fairly predictable that he'd find himself in the situation he's now in?
3: I think it obviously is predictable in the sense that Daniel and the others waited to be arrested and were taken into custody with no resistance whatsoever, and knew full well that there was going to be proceedings. So that's not what's at issue here. What we're concerned about is a whole sequence of mistreatment that the five have been subject to since they were taken into custody a year ago. And what TDs, senators and MEPs who've come to Germany to see the trial themselves have concluded is a show trial taking place. So we're really, really concerned about that. And we're gathering just, you know, to mark the day, but also above all to reiterate our call to the government to send an observer to this trial.
2: Can I separate the two of those, Mimi, the nature of the trial and the nature of the treatment pre-trial? To the second of those, the nature of the treatment pre-trial, what is it that has happened to him in detention that has caused you concern?
3: So on the day they were arrested, they were not allowed to contact lawyers. They had, you know, all of them had a contact for a lawyer that they wanted to, for lawyers they wanted to speak with. They were not, that right was not realized. And that very basic right to legal representation, plus the right to make contact with a family member, was not realized. And, you know, it was incredible to me. I was in court on the last session, and the prosecutor there, this was a day when the defense were raising how they were treated in the police holding cells, you know, in basement cells with just a hole in the ground for a toilet. They had open wounds. They had no way of cleaning themselves, no basic sanitation, all of that. And the prosecutor, I mean, it sounds extraordinary, but this is a fact. The prosecutor was roaring at the defense in the courtroom saying, what are you worried about? Why would you want to speak to these people? You know, you knew when the detention hearing, the bail hearing was going to be taking place. So, you know, the authorities have this absolute disregard for basic rights that we would consider to be an absolute, you know, a fundamental right.
2: And how long, Mimi, was it before they had access to either a phone call to a relative or access to a lawyer?
3: So with Daniel, it was 2 weeks before he met with his lawyer and over a month before we were able to have any contact with him.
2: 2 weeks before there was any contact with the lawyer?
3: So when they went in for, there's a sort of a formality of a bail hearing, you know, where you go in Germany, you're brought in and the judge says, okay, look at what you're being charged with, off you go to prison, right? So in that hearing, there was just for a few moments beforehand, there was like a representative lawyer, but there was no consultation. There was no explanation of what the charges were. There were two charges which Daniel didn't even know about until They were either on the way to the court or actually in the court themselves. And so there was just an absolute lack of fundamental legal rights.
2: Okay, and you,

0: you've made two criticisms. One being that the treatment on the way to the trial, and the other is your concern that this is, as you describe it, going to be a show trial. That is to suggest that they will be denied justice and that this is a propaganda exercise. On what do you base that?
1: On the fact that the court, with no rationale or reasoning at all, has chosen to hold this trial in a rooms of a different court than the court that's hearing this case, which has 2.5-meter high bulletproof glass partitions. The five are marched in, each gripped by a security guard. They're brought to the court in handcuffs and foot chains, and then they're brought into the court walked in handcuffs, and they remain behind this bulletproof security glass for the entire proceedings. Now, this goes against basic European Court of Human Rights rulings that say that it's very prejudicial to present accused people in that way before a court, and it needs to be done on a case-by-case assessment. I mean, also the court has made statements to the press, drawing analogies between the five and murderers and terrorists. And I have to really emphasize, whatever anybody thinks about property damage, and that's a discussion that can be had, these five people hurt nobody and threaten nobody. And even with some of the very exaggerated charges that have been brought against them, including that they're members of some criminal organization, allegedly, the prosecutor doesn't even allege any threat or harm to anybody.
0: Okay, well, to go back to the criminal damage issue, because again, if somebody is just tuning in, the issue at hand is that Daniel and four other people broke into a munitions factory, an armament factory, and did something in the region of €1 million euros worth of damage while breaking up equipment, filming it and posting that online. Given what you have seen since then and seen the nature of the trial, do you wish he hadn't done it?
1: Do you know, the weird thing is, I mean, that was my first reaction as a man. When I heard the news, I was just, oh, good grief, what have you done? But as the year has progressed now, and Daniel's been held in 23-hour detention in a single cell, so in essence in solitary confinement for a full year now, with no access to activities and an occasional hour of gym time, nothing else, the longer this has gone on for, and I've been to every trial day hearing so far except for one, this trial is due to extend, believe it or not, over 8.5 months. The longer I watch how the authorities are treating these five and ourselves as observers, I mean, we were all assaulted by the security guards on, you know, with pat downs and so on entry to the court. It's just extraordinary, the stuff that's going on there. The longer I see what's going on, the more I'm actually becoming more and more proud of Daniel and the others, because what they did was to say, we can't stand by and watch a live stream genocide happening before our eyes when nobody is doing anything to stop it. These are fundamental things that, you know, if you sign up to the Genocide Convention, which Germany has done, you are obligated to do something to prevent it. And Germany, instead of that, is sending arms. They're the second biggest arms supplier to the Gaza genocide after the US. Nobody is doing anything about it. Every court case that's attempted in Germany to try and stop that flow of arms has been thrown out by the authorities. So at this point, I'm just proud of their dignity in court, of their resolve. And every time one of them makes a statement, I think these are five really thoughtful people who came to a point where they thought, we have no other choice. We have to try and do something to stop a genocide, if it was even for an hour or a day.
0: Mimi, thank you very much for your time this morning. That is Mimi Tatlow-Golden, who is the mother of Daniel Tatlow Davalli. 53106, if you want to get in touch, 087-1400-106. A lot of reaction to that item. Try to bring you some of that in a while. After the break, we'll get an update on the traffic and travel.
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0: Well, before the break, we were talking to Mimi Tatlow-Golden, the mother of Daniel Tatlow-Davalli, about the prosecution that he's facing and the treatment that he's receiving after having broken into an arms factory in Germany to protest the support for the genocide in Gaza, smashing up equipment to the tune of about €1 million. Text to say, her son caused €1 million of damage. What does she expect? Why does the mother expect people who break the law to be treated so nicely? Another, he broke the law and will stand trial and get sentenced. His own fault, interfering with other countries' interests. Well, his mother would say that the issue isn't the sentencing, it's the manner of his treatment and the manner of the trial. But if you have a view, 53106 or 087 1400 106. Let's get an update on the traffic and travel.
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12: Thanks to the newly upgraded lounges at Dublin Airport. Great food, comfy seats, and a calm space before takeoff.
13: The M1 southbound in Louth remains closed between Junction 10 Drogheda North and Junction 9 Drogheda Centre because of a collision, so a diversion is in place. That's led to a delay on the Monaster Boyce Road into Drogheda and a queue between Drogheda and Julianstown. Dublin's M50 southbound is busy from Junction 4 Ballymun to a breakdown in the mid lane at Junction 7 Lucan, and Green Line losers aren't running between Dominic and St Stephen's Green due to an incident outside Trinity. Buses can't get by either, with diversions on Nassau Street and Kildare Street. And that's your traffic and travel on News Talk.
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0: Health insurance costs on the up, EV sales on the up, and Taoiseach Micheál Martin will be joining us from the Fianna Fáil Think-In. All that and a lot more after we get the news from Shane Beattie.
14: across Ireland. This is the home of conversation that counts. This is News Talk.
15: It's 8 o'clock. Good morning. Over 200,000 children in Ireland are now living in poverty. The figure rises to around a quarter of a million when the cost of housing is taken into account. An ESRI report says the rate has increased despite a rise in household incomes. TCD economist Barra Rowantry says the government is well behind on its target of eradicating child poverty by the end of the decade.
16: Even on the official measure, once you account for those, the number of kids below the poverty line is a lot higher. But regardless of how you measure it, there are a lot of children below the poverty line. We're very far away from reaching the government target, and that's something that just simply isn't going to happen unless the government embark on, not just in this budget but over the next few budgets, some really big policy changes.
15: A man is being treated for critical injuries in hospital following a serious assault in Meath. Emergency services responded to an incident in Ballyver early yesterday morning. The man in his 20s was taken to Mullingar Hospital but was then transferred to Beaumont. Gardaí have arrested a man in his 40s. Fianna Fáil and Fine Gael have clashed over budget plans. Yesterday, Micheál Martin's party said it backs calls to lift stamp duty for first-time buyers, which Simon Harris had said was off the table, while the Taoiseach also said Fine Gael wants to give tax breaks to people who get up early in the morning. However, Public Expenditure Minister Jack Chambers is warning that support will be modest.
17: We have to be honest as well that the income tax changes will be moderate overall, and that's the party is very cognizant of the geopolitical situation globally and the need to be prudent, responsible and sustainable in how we manage the economy, but also to help workers who get up early but also get up and work nights too. So it's about all workers across the economy and ensuring that we support them in the various income tax changes that we make.
15: And there's disruption to Lewis services in Dublin. Green Line trams are currently not operating between Dominic and St Stephen's Green due to a non-Lewis related incident. Tickets are valid on Dublin Bus. That's it for now. Headlines at 8:30.
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19: Good morning, I'm Cameron Hill. The Champions League gets up and running this evening with the opening round of league games. Fresh from getting the winner against Real Madrid on Friday night, Troy Parrott and his Real Betis side go to Lille with kickoff in the French city at 8 o'clock. At the same time, Manchester City begin another European campaign with a trip to Porto. At 6:15, Aston Villa are in Belgium to take on Club Brugge. Donegal have secured the services of Jim McGuinness as their senior football manager for 2027. And at the US Open overnight, Alexander Zverev booked his place in the quarterfinals by seeing off Luciano Dardelli in straight sets. It was the same story for Coco Gauff, who eased past fellow American Iva Jovic, while Australian Open champion Elena Rybakina saw off the challenge of Naomi Osaka. To hear live commentary of the top-of-the-table clash between St. Pat's and Shamrock Rovers this Friday, download the Go Loud app now.
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15: Breezy with sunny spells and heavy blustery showers. Highest temperatures 14 to 17 degrees. 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
0: Thank you very much, Shane. Shane Beattie there with the 8 o'clock news. It is News Talk Breakfast with me, Anton Savage. It's Tuesday, the 8th of September. Here's some of what's coming between now and 9.
20: We need people buying electric because they're so much better. We need it to become the dominant car. And Ireland, we're very well placed to adopt electric vehicles.
0: And apparently prices for new and used EVs both up, according to a new report.
21: So how can we use AI to make us better at our jobs, bigger impacts, more savings, better results? You know, save 2 minutes there, save 10 minutes another place.
0: But AI actually makes people work harder and for longer, according to new data. And
22: President Connolly is official head of the State of Ireland, and that's appropriate and proper that the President would meet with President Trump and the Grant.
0: That's on Taoiseach. He's going to be joining us from the Tullamore Court Hotel in County Offaly, where the Fianna Fáil Think-In is taking place. And of course, an awful lot of the parties holding their think-ins this week. Fianna Fáil today and yesterday. And then we have Sinn Féin on Wednesday. And then Thursday and Friday sees the Fine Gael think-in. And in each instance, the party leader from those parties is going to be joining us. So on Taoiseach Micheál Martin a little after 8 o'clock today. And then on Wednesday, the Sinn Féin leader, Mary Lou MacDonald. And then on Friday, the Fine Gael leader, Simon Harris. So if there are any questions or thoughts you would like put to any of them on the respective days, 53106 or 087 1400 106. First, that story on health insurance, that there has been a decrease of about 1,600 people, 1,663 to be exact, in the number of people who have private health insurance compared with the first quarter of 2026. And that's the latest report for the Health Insurance Authority. And it's the first decline in the insurance market membership since 2020. Brian Lee is with the CEO of the Health Insurance Authority. Brian, what do you think the cause is for the drop?
1: Good morning. So we did publish our quarter two bulletin today, which did show an annual increase of just under 1%, but there has been this small decrease in this quarter, which is the first time in about 6 years. It's hard to be definitive of what that is. It is such a small decrease, and we need to watch out for a trend. But there could be a couple of things behind that. Certainly, we could be at a saturation point in the sector where we've just hit 2.5 million people with health insurance. Then also affordability does come into it, and our research does show that there's a particular point for people where they can no longer afford to pay for health insurance. It's also a seasonal trend, tends to be lower in Q2, but certainly not a decline. But then there's potentially also people maybe cancelling their plans as a result of maybe getting more services from the public health system in terms of Sláinte Care implementation.
0: Is there also possibly an issue with people not just getting more services from the public sector, but finding their insurance companies being charged for service that they would have got for free under the public system?
1: That potentially could be an issue, and as Sláinte Care is implemented further, people do need to consider what the level of cover they have in terms of the balance of public cover versus private cover.
0: And can you give us a sense of what the sort of average premiums are that people are paying at the moment?
1: Well, the average premium, we call it the weighted average premium, which is the average across what people are paying. That's 1,950. And interestingly, that decreased by 10 euros in the past quarter, which is actually kind of bucking the trend. Now, that differs than price increases because they're going up by 2.5%. But the average price of what people are paying has gone down. And that's potentially indicative of people actually shopping around and moving to cheaper plans so that they can continue to afford for their health insurance. That's a trend we haven't really seen before.
0: And to what extent can you establish what it is that motivates people to get the insurance? Is it because they want nicer accommodation in hospital or because they feel they'll access treatment they otherwise wouldn't get?
1: Well, our research shows that people believe that their health insurance is a necessity and not a luxury. People do certainly believe that they can get access to healthcare sooner, that they can avoid waiting lists. That's usually the top reason. And certainly better accommodation in terms of private rooms, semi-private rooms and so on. Direct access to consultants. Those are usually the key reasons from our research that people purchase health insurance.
0: Thanks very much, Brian. Brian Lee there, CEO of the Health Insurance Authority. Just 10 past 8. If you want to get in touch with the show, 53106 or 087 1400 106. EVs are continuing to grow their market share in Ireland. And not only that, used values are starting to firm back up. With us is Paddy Cumann, who's Head of Communications at Dundeal. Paddy, there was a while there where the used values for EVs were going somewhat soggy, both in Ireland and around the world. That has reversed.
3: Yeah, Anton, it wasn't a pretty story for a while, and there's lots of reasons for that. Massive discounting from the manufacturers was one major reason for it. But look, we're starting to see things recover. We've been tracking this for the last number of years, and last year they started to level out. Now we've seen values increase by 4%. Now, look, all cars lose money. This is the rate that they lose money. So we're actually seeing a little bit of an uplift on EV values, and that's a good sign.
0: Does that mean that people are getting less concerned about battery longevity?
3: Yeah, we're seeing lots of reasons for it. Firstly, yeah, batteries are getting better, ranges are getting better, range anxiety is less of an issue now because lots of cars will do 500-600 kilometres on a full charge. And also, they're getting more accessible. So there's now several new cars which are under 20,000 euro in terms of a new car. So it's getting more accessible. fuel prices are a big reason. We saw on Donegal Cars a big jump in searches around March, April. They more than doubled for EVs because people were just concerned about prices. Even now...
0: And is that direct to correlation? You see the
3: absolutely.
0: The searches
3: a real spike. And then we saw the same spike when the minister announced the scrappage scheme. So that same month of June, just before July, we saw that same spike. The EV scrappage scheme, of course, was oversubscribed. But even now today, driving past Port Leash, I saw €2.05 for diesel. So it's look, that will inevitably lead to more people buying EVs, but they're getting more accessible.
0: Now, of course, there's still huge government support. I mean, there's several thousand from the SEAI. There's up to, I think, €5,000-ish then in additional VRTs, and you end up spending much less on motor tax than you would year on year for any other class of vehicle. How long before those supports will start to get, will the public be weaned off them?
3: Yeah, it's a combination. We will see those. It's happening now. I mean, we saw the grant threshold reduced from €60,000 to €50,000 in terms of allowances. But the cars, conversely, are getting cheaper. So we will meet somewhere in the middle.
0: And are they getting to the point where they can economically actually compete with ICE cars without the support?
3: Yes, is a short answer. I mean, as I said earlier, 3 years ago, you couldn't buy any car under €20,000 new. There's now three or four new models under €20,000. So you imagine even without the supports on those would still be very accessible cars. The technology, just like anything else, remember DVD players used to cost €1,000, then they were €10 at one stage. So as the technology grows, the cars will get cheaper and we will see them getting on par.
0: And also presumably as well, you have a shift in where those cars are coming from, because BYD and other big Chinese players are totally changing that market.
3: Yeah, they've been transformational, and look, there's no let up in that. We know there's further brands coming into the Irish market. Geely are set to come in as well. There's rumour of Jaecoo, who have really made massive inroads there under the Chery brand, which are huge. So we will see more entrants, and they will put pressure on the rest of the traditional brands. But what's going to happen is that these are going to come in. They'll be much cheaper. Spec levels are incredible, and people are getting a little bit more open to new brands. Because of the arrival of all these new brands, they're much more open to, okay, this is a new entrant.
0: I've never heard of it, but I'll
3: give it a go. Exactly, yeah.
0: What does that mean for the traditional car manufacturers? Because you are something of a poacher turned gamekeeper. You spent a time working with some of those big significant brands. They, of course, are hampered by, they have massive factories, they have massive tooling, they have a massive amount that has been invested in design and patenting of internal combustion engines, gearboxes, all of the rest of it. Difficult for them to say, scrap it, do electric.
3: Yeah, it is. And look, a lot of the manufacturers were, you know, very good at making cars, but not necessarily brilliant at making software or batteries. And they've had to pivot to that. Look, we've seen Volkswagen announcing 100,000 job losses, Jaguar Land Rover in the last 24 hours announcing huge job losses as well. They have been caught off guard a little bit, and it's been a bit like turning an oil tanker for some of them. And the Chinese are so fast and so quick at developing new models. Some of the new Chinese models, there's so many new models, and they produce them so quickly and so efficiently. And for those brands, especially, you know, the likes of Volkswagen, who used to sell huge amounts of cars in China, that Chinese market is now buying its own.
0: And I suspect as well we're seeing a shift in the Chinese market where the aspirant upper middle classes that used to fancy the European legacy brands, they seem to be more and more happy to buy their own now.
3: Absolutely. I mean, you look at the likes of BYD, and they have luxury arms of those as well. Really, really impactful. And look, the likes of Volkswagen and Audi in particular used to have a huge market share in China. That's now diminishing. Because, as you say, the younger buyers are now happy to buy their own.
0: It's an industry where for the guts of a century, there was very little in the way of new entrants, very little other than consolidation, nothing much happened. Then Tesla appeared and suddenly got to be bigger in market cap than Ford and stunned everyone. Tesla has now said, enough with this new car model, we're going to flog taxis. That's where the
3: robo-taxis,
0: robo-taxis, yeah. The last time Elon Musk did something like that everybody thought was crazy, he was proven right. Is he going to be proven right again? Is the actual car market going to shift fundamentally in the next 10 to 15 years again?
3: Yeah, I think so. I mean, if you look at the Chinese market in particular, the Chinese brands aren't selling as many cars in China as they would have hoped. So that's why they're suddenly coming to Europe and knocking on the door and saying, okay, let's look at our lovely shiny cars. That's why they're opening plants in the EU to get over the tariffs. So yeah, there's definitely a shift. And I think a lot of the nameplates that we know and love and grow up with, we might not see some of them in 15, 20 years.
0: Text asking, can you ask your guest about electric motorcycles? So far, the only forays into electric motorcycles has been, well, the main foray has been Harley Davidson pouring an absolute fortune into something that nobody bought.
3: Yeah, there are several brands doing them.
0: Honda has one now as well.
3: I wouldn't profess to know much about motorbikes, but no, they do exist.
0: Of course, the challenge being batteries are very heavy, and that's easy in a car. It's more difficult when you're center trying to gravity. Squeeze it into a bike. If you want to find it, Dunedial is, of course, where Paddy is from. If you want to find any of these secondhand cars that are available, Paddy, thank you very much for your time this morning. Paddy Cumman, Head of Communications at Dunedial. Texts say, the range of electric cars is a myth. The driving conditions to determine range are nonsense. They don't reflect the real world. Try loading your car with a family luggage bikes and then run to catch a ferry. Same as a petrol diesel car, your range will drop a lot quicker. The solution has to be more and reliable charging points nationwide. I'm not sure anybody would disagree with you on the latter point there. Coming up, AI actually making people work harder and longer rather than actually working less and more efficiently. Professor John Geary is with us, professor at the School of Business, University College Dublin. He's author of the research that has found that we're actually working harder thanks to AI. John, this is counterintuitive. I thought the whole idea of AI was that we would farm out all of the labor to computers and put our feet up.
4: Yeah, good morning, Anton, and to your listeners. Yeah, we were interested in what we called a productivity dividend that might arise from AI. And what we found was that it generates considerable time savings when people use it. But we wanted to know, well, what do people do with those time savings? Time savings don't necessarily turn themselves into more productivity or gains for workers. And what we found was that some workers turn those time savings into doing more of the same work. Now, this is important because this indicates that the likelihood is AI is being used for job automation. And when you've got job automation, you've got the risk of job losses. Another third or so then are using it to do more innovative work, more interesting work, and in that way are enhancing their skills. So there alone, you, in terms of the benefit, there are risks both in terms of job losses, but also more rewarding work. So that's one part of the story. The other part of the story then was, what about wages? And what we found was that only about 4% of workers actually have seen wage increases from using Gen AI, where it generates productivity improvements.
0: Now, to the job losses, I assume there will be some cohorts and some styles of employment hit to a vastly greater degree than others.
4: That's likely to be the case. I mean, when we asked and inquired around what they were using AI for, the main reasons are things like writing, communications, image generation, translation, instruction and guidance. So you could see where those kind of job tasks pervade particular occupations. They are the ones most likely then to be exposed to automation and replacement. So that's where the job risks lies. But then others are using them for coding, data analysis, operational performance functions. So in other occupations, it's likely going to enhance skills, make people more innovative, and probably make their jobs more secure. So the story is, it's a mixed story. It's not the kind of story that we were hearing predominantly in the media and the public commentary up until this point, where there was a scenario envisaged of rampant unemployment. Our findings would indicate that there are risks of jobs to job security, but there's also risks to there are also the possibilities of enhanced job creation.
0: And why is there not more evidence of people having to work less? Because I'm thinking of jobs where previously you might have said, I need to wade my way through an 80-page report to get the gist of it so that I can give a view to a client. AI can now do that. You used to have a situation where accountants would have to say, let me examine all your financial controls across thousands of pages of reporting. AI can now do that. So surely that means more time for the people who used to do those jobs.
4: That's a very good question, and it's a puzzling outcome of the survey, of the study. It seems as if the time savings are being translated into people doing more work, whether that's employer pressure or whether it's employees themselves getting a buzz out of being able to do more work is hard to deduce. But what we do know is that we've also got findings that indicate that workers feel more compelled to stay connected to their work. So this is also an outcome of new technologies at work, apart from AI, computers, mobile devices and so on. So they're always on. And I think those two elements probably come together in making people work longer, harder hours. There's also evidence that there's less personal time. People are not using AI, as it were, to achieve a greater work-life balance, or at least that's a minor outcome.
0: And what then about the ubiquity of AI? Because if you look at the adoption of previous technology, I mean, if you look at the adoption of word processing or personal computers, it took decades. The adoption and the ubiquity of AI in the workplace seems to be extraordinarily rapid by comparison to previous experience. Is that what your survey is revealing too?
4: Yes and no. It's never simple, Anton, but it's 30% of workers are using it. So as a proportion of the national workforce, that is very large. That places Ireland above EU averages, but it doesn't quite match the Danes or the Nordics. But what we find is that the people who are using it are predominantly using it for small amounts of time. So they're using it maybe for a half an hour a day. It's a minority of the workforce that are using it intensively. So less than one in five are using it for a couple of hours a day, every day a week. So we call these the high power users. So they're a small proportion of the workforce. So yes, the overall data would indicate this is pervasive or a large proportion of the workforce, but in terms of its depth or intensity of use, that applies, high intensity use applies to a minority of the workforce. Now, if I may keep going, the interesting finding of this is that those high users are predominantly male, young, working in professional managerial occupations, and they're well paid.
0: That's interesting, John. Thank you very much, John Geary there. Professor John Geary from the School of Business at University College Dublin, of course, lead author of the 2025 Working in Ireland Research Survey. 53106, if you want to get in touch, or 087-1400-106 on WhatsApp. And they're the numbers that you can use if there is anything you would like to put to the Taoiseach, who will be joining us in a while.
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0: Cameron Hill is with us from Off the Ball. Cameron, Champions League gets up and running tonight. Where's Troy Parrott off to with his Real Betis side?
19: Well, they go to Lille for the opening round of the league phase this evening. Stade Pierre-Marois, where Robbie Brady scored for Ireland against Italy at Euro 2016. So Parrott is in line for a Champions League debut tonight. He scored the winner as Betis beat Real Madrid 1-0 on Friday. Now, that's one of a number of 8 o'clock kickoffs tonight for Real Madrid. Jose Mourinho takes on his former club Inter at the Bernabeu at the same time. Manchester City begin another tilt at European honours with a trip to Porto, and there's a 5:45 start for Aston Villa, who are away to Belgian side Club Brugge.
0: And in GAA, Donegal have their inter-county coaching tickets in place for next season.
19: Yep, they've secured the services of Jim McGuinness as their senior football manager for 2027. The 53-year-old returned for a second stint in charge back in 2023. He's since guided the county to 2 Ulster Championships and a league title. And the Donegal County Board ratified McGuinness for a further season at a meeting last night. Also at that meeting, they confirmed a new 2-year term for hurling manager Michael McCann. He'll be at the helm for his 10th season next year, so he's the second longest serving manager in intercounty hurling, behind only Limerick's John Kiley.
0: And what's the lay of the land heading into day 2 of the World Championship action in Dunleary Harbour?
19: Well, Eve McMahon will head into the day 12th in the standings after 3 top 10 finishes yesterday. Well, Annalise Murphy is 25th overall following day 1. She's back after a 5-year hiatus from international competition. And speaking to Off the Ball's Rachel Sheehan yesterday, she admits her first day back racing was quite challenging.
11: I got back into the boat, 6 or 7 weeks ago. Had this mad notion that I wanted to try and do the world. And here I am after one day of racing. Extremely tired, probably questioning a lot of my life decisions. I hope I can keep on improving. In the first race, I was kind of bleeding places on the downwinds. In the second race, I started to gain a little bit. And third race wasn't so bad again. So, you know, by the end of the event, maybe I won't be quite as rusty as I am now. It's like an extreme training camp doing the World Championships.
0: And finally, Charlene Maudsley set for a return to the track tonight.
19: Indeed. So you might remember the Newport sprinter suffered a hamstring injury in the 200 metres final at Nationals 6 weeks ago. That meant that she'd miss out on last month's Europeans in Birmingham, but she'll line up on the track for the 400 metres this evening at a meet in the Italian city of Rovereto. She's aiming to compete at the inaugural edition of the World Athletics Ultimate Championship in Budapest this weekend. The prize money at this thing is insane. So there's $150,000 on offer for first place, so the equivalent of €129,000, with a prize pool across all the disciplines totaling at $10 million or €8.6 million. So quite the time for Charlene Maudsley to get back on the track.
0: What was the name of that Italian city again?
19: I'm not doing it again.
0: I gave it too much mustard. Cameron, thanks very much. Cameron Hill from Off the Ball. We'll shoot across the newsroom now. And Shane Beattie.
15: Thanks. Thanks, Anton. Over 200,000 children in Ireland are now living in poverty. The figure rises to 250,000 when the cost of housing is taken into account. An ESRI report says the rate has increased despite a rise in household incomes. A man is being treated for critical injuries following a serious assault in Meath. Emergency services responded to an incident in Ballyvery early yesterday morning. The man in his 20s was initially taken to Mullingar Hospital before being transferred to Beaumont. Gardaí have arrested a man in his 40s. And Russian airstrikes have resumed in Ukraine overnight. At least two people were killed following attacks in Kyiv. The strikes came hours after peace envoys from the US had met with the Ukrainian and Russian presidents. News Talk traffic and travel with thanks to the Dublin Airport lounges. In Dublin, Green Line Lewises aren't running between Dominic and St. Stephen's Green due to an incident between Trinity and Grafton Street. Buses can't get by either, with a diversion on Nassau Street and Kildare Street. The M50 southbound is busy from Junction 4 Ballymun to a breakdown at Junction 5 Finglas. In Louth, the M1 southbound remains closed between Junction 10 Drogheda North and 9 Drogheda Centre. That's because of a collision, and it's leading to heavy traffic on the Monaster Boyce Road into Drogheda. And in Cork, Rochestown Road westbound is busy from Hop Island to the N28 roundabout. Now the weather, with thanks to Blackrock Health, breezy with sunny spells and heavy blustery showers. Highest temperatures 14 to 17 degrees. That's it for now. More at 9.
0: Thank you very much, Shane. 53106 if you'd like to get in touch with the show, or 087 1400 106. And don't forget, if there's anything on the program that you missed and you want to have a listen back, newstalk.com is where you can go. We upload all of our items as podcasts. If, for instance, you missed the mother of Daniel Tatlow Devalley, that being Mimi Tatlow Golden, talking about the treatment that he and his compatriots received after they broke into an Israeli factory in Germany and did a significant amount of damage, posted that and put it up online. Now, they then waited to be arrested, but she says that the manner in which he has been treated subsequent to that arrest and the manner of his trial is unacceptable. A lot of reaction texts continuing to come in, many of them unsympathetic. For instance, one saying, "I like how Germany deals with its criminals. That guy must be held to account for his crime." Although, if you do listen back, you'll hear his mother saying that the accountability for the crime isn't the issue, as long as the trial is legitimate and fair. And as I say, you can use that number, 53106 or 087 1400106, if there's anything you wish to put to Micheál Martin, because he's going to be with us just after we get the business news.
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0: And it is Emmett Oliver who is in for Joe Lynham today. Emmett, Canada is hitting back. Those 50% tariffs start today.
3: Yes, it takes two to tangle in trade, Anton. Up to this point, between these two, Mark Carney on one side, Donald Trump on the other, there doesn't seem to be any resolution in sight. They both don't like each other, as you know, bitter rivals on the world stage. So, but Canada has stepped up to the plate this morning with tariffs ranging from 15 to 50%. I mean, really high at that top end. They do export oil, gas and auto parts into the United States, so they will, you know, they have some heft on the other side. It's a bit of a shock that a lot of people didn't think they'd go to this level of the 50% on certain products, things like appliances, agricultural equipment, pulp and paper, and US electronics all been hit, Anton. So I suppose with the November midterm elections coming up, they may feel, let's apply a bit of pressure to Trump and see if he will stand having the normal medicine he doses out back on the other side. So this is just deepening. Unfortunately, I'd like to be able to bring you some news of some good tariff and trade news, but not this morning, I'm afraid.
0: Well, of course, one of the central issues we're going to have to talk to the Taoiseach about in a couple of minutes is house building and construction in the country. And a bit of bad news in respect to that, the level of construction in Ireland stalling.
3: Yes, so we're getting figures in this morning from AIB, who do a purchasing managers index on the construction industry, and they say it's just not growing. The only part that is growing is the commercial office building part, which is interesting itself, but residential construction actually dropping back, the level of activity. A lot of it's to do, again, going back to other stories, the cost of materials. So companies have to pay more for their steel and their concrete and all their other inputs, which means they don't hire as many people, which means the whole thing slows up because you have less bodies on the site, your houses take longer to build, etc. So again, a lot of these factors outside the strict control of the Irish government, but they're having to deal with the sort of backwash of it.
0: And of course, one of those factors is fuel prices, which is feeding into supply chains and costs across a myriad of industries. And you have news on that, oil heading towards $100 a barrel as Oman and Iran work on a new Hormuz deal.
3: Yeah, so this is really, the whole thing is jammed up. But the new part of the story is potentially in the next 48 hours, we could see Oman and Iran
14: announcing that they have a little sort of route through the Strait of Hormuz, just agreed between them. Of course, Oman is on the other side of the strait. How would this work? We don't know. Would the Trump administration allow it, or would they just blow up or attack the shipping making its way? And they've sort of fallen out with the Omanese. They've sort of said to them over the recent months, you're not to get involved with Iran.
16: Oh, we'll bomb you.
14: Yes, at one point. But the Omanis seem to have said, well, we'll make our own mind up on that. So it's not going to help if they don't get the sub. But we are heading towards, Anton, $100 a barrel oil, which is just not great for any of us.
0: Emmett, thank you very much. That is Emmett Oliver coming up after the break from the Fianna Fáil. Thinking we'll be joined by the Taoiseach Micheál Martin.
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0: 53106, if you want to get in touch, or 087-1400-106. It is News Talk. It's Breakfast with Anton. All this week sees the main political parties holding their think-ins towards the end of the week. Fine Gael will be doing it. Midweek is Sinn Féin. And yesterday and today sees Fianna Fáil have their think-in. And from there, we're joined by Taoiseach Micheál Martin. Taoiseach, you as a political historian, has there ever been a specific instance where any of these think-ins ever generated anything that turned into useful policy?
2: Absolutely, yeah. On an ongoing basis, always does.
0: Such as?
2: From budgetary policy, childcare, housing initiatives. Because many deputies come back, from their constituencies, they meet people over the summer. Now, this happens during the year as well, of course. And it's a very good stock-taking exercise. I mean, yesterday we had successive presentations from a range of ministers, from the housing minister to children minister to higher education, to the budget and so on. And there was a lot of toing and froing then, and people giving their views and giving their perspectives. I mean, that's how politics works. I mean, policy gets formulated not just by think tanks and expert bodies, but also by people who are on the ground, TDs and senators and councillors, who meet people on a regular basis, who know how policy manifests itself in terms of the underground realities for people. And they bring back feedback and they feed into policy the development. And you take, for example, the derelict grants we have now for houses that are derelict and so on. You know, that came from meetings of this kind, and the vacant house grant. And if you look around the country now, a lot of houses that were derelict are coming back into use and living again because of those grants. That's just one illustration of the type of feedback that can matter. And
0: on that topic, you mentioned the presentations from the housing minister. It's more than a decade now that you described, and your party described, the housing policy that was then Fine Gael's as effectively a core policy failure. Now, since then, the housing shortfall has nearly doubled. It has gone from about 135,000 to 233,000. Does that mean that you would regard that policy failure as now yours?
2: I would disagree with your assessment. First of all, we've the fastest home building in Europe. And we're building at a rate and at a pace that's double the European average, way ahead. We have a lot more to do. Last year, we built 9,000 plus social houses, for example. We have the highest direct spend in Europe on housing. 21,000 mortgages were drawn down in the first half of 2025. That's up 5%. Employment in residential construction sector is up 14%. So we're at 36,000 houses last year. We want to improve upon that again this year. And to continue, the key issue for us now is to maintain the momentum that is undoubtedly out there. And many people in the industry are acknowledging that and affirming that the measures we've taken over the last 12 months, in addition to the increases, are bearing fruit. When I came into office in 2020, Anton, there was 20,000 houses being built.
0: Accepted, but would you have been satisfied 6 years later?
2: Sorry?
0: If I had said to you in 2020, 6 years down the track, you will still have a shortfall in a gap of 233,000 houses, would you have been satisfied?
2: Well, I, in terms of the figure you're putting on the gap, I mean, people will have different models as to what the actual gap is. What I do know is that house building is now surpassing population growth, which is an important metric in itself. But it's not where I'd want it to be, I would say that to you. I would want it to be higher. And we've had a lot of challenges. We had COVID-19. We had to stop housing twice during lockdowns, if you recall. We've had a war in Ukraine, which created an energy crisis. We now have a war in the Middle East, which has exacerbated prices again in terms of construction supplies and so on. That said, the level of government intervention, I mean, the one distinctive thing that has happened since 2020 has been the scale of government intervention in housing. Nearly 80% of all houses built now have a government support behind them. That's not sustainable into the long term. We want to transition into a stronger private sector house building because that would make it more sustainable over the next decade. But we do need to get to about 50,000 houses per annum. And I think we have created a policy platform over the last 12 months which will enable a stronger pipeline to come through. But I would have to, I think we have to acknowledge progress has been made. It's not at the scale where we want it to be. Our interventions have been strong, particularly strong in first-time buyers. If you compare the metrics with 5 years ago, a lot more people are getting an opportunity to buy their first home through the Help to Buy scheme, through the First Home scheme, through those grants for vacant houses and derelict houses. But I would acknowledge they're at high, prices are high. So we need more supply.
0: Okay.
2: And everything we've been doing from a policy perspective has been about getting more supply, getting more homes built.
0: You mentioned the energy crisis, Taoiseach. Obviously, part of the response to that was to deal with the fuel protests and to deal with the concerns and the manner in which those concerns were raised earlier in the year. And it has been interesting in recent weeks to see what a lot of the unions have been saying. I mean, we have FORSA, we have the GRA, we have the INMO, all making various different levels of noise about industrial action. And we had SIPTU very clearly saying that what was proven by the fuel protests was that if you cause problems, if you do the kind of things of blocking up streets, if that's the way that you do deals, you actually do better

0: omitted from the narrative as articulated to you and as you just articulated to me. We also did have to look after the road haulage industry. And we were doing that prior to the protests, and we were engaged with the Road Haulage Association because that industry is critical to the economy, to jobs everywhere, to get goods to the shelves of our supermarkets, but also to get them to the ports, to get them exported, which earns wealth for the country. So I've always had an interest and a focus on prioritising haulage because it's important. It's a key cog in our economic wheel. And in terms of food production, that's also very important. And there was no doubt that there was costs impacting on the agriculture sector, but a quid pro quo was established.
1: It was very clear that if you caused major problems, if you did the kind of protesting that was done, you got a response.
0: Well, that wasn't the attitude of the protesters at the time. I mean, we took a very firm line that it was unacceptable to block ports, unacceptable to block the motorways, unacceptable to undermine the economy in that way, because that's essentially what it was. I mean, if you block an oil refinery and you block ports, well, then factories and can't sell their goods abroad. And we were getting a lot of calls at the time from industry to say, this will damage jobs, this will damage our operation, we'll have to close down aspects of it until the protests are over. And look, there's no doubt there are pressures on people and on families because of rising energy prices. So there was a lot of agitation, there was a lot of pressure on people, and the government responded. And we also responded in the previous budget in respect of that issue.
1: But is the end result now going to be a much more challenging industrial relations environment? Because even if you believe that it wasn't the case that there was a cause and effect with the protests, if that's what the unions and their membership believe, that very much motivates them to be a lot more combative than they have been in recent years. Do you think you're going to be into a difficult period?
0: Well, we had a good public service pay agreement last year with the unions prior to any protests. An agreement and the previous agreements in particular supported low pay workers in particular. And I believe through budgetary measures, and we have an ongoing engagement on labour market affairs with the unions and with IBEC. And so there's always been ongoing engagement between the trade union movement and government. And government investment, for example, in public services has resulted in very substantial increase in employment, in health, in education, on Garda Síochána. We're now approaching 15,000 Gardaí, which would be the highest ever. Unions can't, they have to acknowledge too, there's been very sustained investment in public services and in workers. Now, in the forthcoming budget, we've heard what they've had to say also. I think the income tax package will help in terms of cost of living pressures, will help workers. I believe reducing childcare costs, if we can in the budget, would help families.
1: Forgive me for cutting into
0: And I believe...
1: I'm conscious there's one other major issue that I want to discuss with you, which is the issue that I think has captivated the public mind a lot in recent weeks, which has been what has been happening on our roads and the kind of horror crashes that have been caused by, it would appear to be, willful ignorance of the rules. Now, you mentioned the Gardaí level of recruitments, 15,000 total in Gardaí. The traffic corps is still half what it once was. And Garda policy seems to be that beat Gardaí can make up the shortfall. Are you satisfied with that? And are you satisfied more broadly with the response to the road safety problems that we're seeing?
0: I think two things I would say. The operational deployment of An Garda Síochána is a matter in the first instance for the commissioner. And I actually accept his overall point and the overall issue of that every Garda at different times has a role and a responsibility in terms of road safety. I think societally...
1: It hardly makes up for 600 guards off the traffic corps, does it?
0: And that's something that I think we will discuss and the Minister for Justice is in constant engagement with the Garda Commissioner and indeed Minister Sean Kenny as well. I think our population has increased substantially. I think post-COVID, there's been a significant increase in fatalities and in injuries arising from road accidents of different types and different kinds. We've had particular issues around e-scooters and scramblers and so forth. We've had some terrible tragedies.
1: But is that not the point when you call in the commissioner and say, how is it acceptable for us to have half the numbers of roads policing that we once had?
0: I'm just going to say we've had terrible tragedies in the last week or so. We do have to analyse the different trends that are happening, which we did before, and we were able to bring down deaths and injuries on our roads very substantially from the 1990s, the early 2000s. Minister Noel Dempsey in his day did huge work with the Road Safety Authority. We have to...
1: Indeed, but with the greater respect,

0: same level of ambition.
1: It doesn't take much to analyse these trends. I mean, you have significant problems with drink and drug driving, you have significant problems with young male behaviour, and you have half the number of Gardaí who used to catch the people who did those things.
0: Well, that's an issue that we can improve. We are improving the number of Gardaí. It is a matter for the Garda Commission how he deploys that. But yes, I would like to see an increase in the traffic corps, but that's a matter that we will continue to work on and get greater resources allocated to.
1: At the same time,
0: in the end of the day, like, methods change too, Anton, you know. So the mechanisms Gardaí might have had 20 years ago are not necessarily the ones they use today. And technology has to be applied, I think, more proactively. And we're going to do that also.
1: But you can't. You can't be suggesting that technology will replace 600 Gardaí on the front line in Garda cars or police or motorcycles.
0: I'm not saying they replace. I think they substantially advance and add to the powers that they're, not just the powers, but their capacities. No question about that.
1: Lastly, do you think on that topic it was a mistake to go against Indicon's suggestion in respect to the RSA? Because what Indicon said was, look, the RSA is getting distracted by its own bureaucracy in terms of things like managing licensing and NCTs and everything else. You'd be better to split it in two, give the admin to one body, and then have a real dedicated entity focused on road safety. That was originally the government plan, and then it was resiled from. Was that a mistake?
0: Well, I never agreed with that plan, because I think it would have undermined the status of the Road Safety Authority, in my view. And we don't need more and more agencies. We need more effective work, to be frank, and agencies need to do its work. The idea of splitting up agencies and spending another year or two establishing, you know, new ones, essentially, is not the way to deal with it. I think the Road Safety Authority has a key role in terms of road safety, and road safety does involve and is integrated with other issues. So I never accepted that rationale, if I'm honest, as the core issue here. And I think it's more complex and broader than that. So I think the issue now is, a decision has been taken, the minister is going to implement it, and we need strong performance from the Road Safety Authority. We need an effective performance from the Road Safety Authority. Splitting it up in itself doesn't guarantee anything. But it's the quality of the work that goes on, and the leadership and so on, and that's what we want from the Road Safety Authority, and the minister is working with the Road Safety Authority and to give the resources that are required to deal with what is a very key issue for society in general.
1: Lastly, Taoiseach, we see this week, there was excerpts of it in the Sunday Independent, a former media advisor to the Sinn Féin leader, Mary Lou MacDonald, writing something of a tell-all that I think is due to be on bookshelves this week. What do you think of the prospect of advisors writing tell-alls about sitting leaders? Is it part of the reason why you retained them so long?
0: I think the ones I have are quite good. It's a sign of the evolution of Irish politics that members of Sinn Féin are now beginning to become more public in terms of their articulation of what goes on within the party, because there was a time when everything was omerta within Sinn Féin. That seems to be changing. As you know, in Fianna Fáil, there's never been omerta. There's always been a very spirited cross range of views within the party, diverse, robust, and I'm not the first leader to experience that in Fianna Fáil, so it's a healthy situation where we do have very good open debate. And I think, look, it'll be interesting in terms of the author. I did read the article. I thought it was quite interesting in terms of the protests, to be fair to the author. And I think will add to our understanding of politics today.
1: Indeed.
0: The changing nature of politics, the pressure on party workers.
1: And I should say we're going to have Mary Lou MacDonald with us on Wednesday, and we can ask her about her reaction.
0: I think that's an important point, you know, in terms of the changing nature and the sense of threat, perhaps, that many ordinary grassroots members and officers of parties feel.
1: Indeed.
0: As they go about their duty, because democracy is precious, and irrespective of one's political views, we should cherish democracy, we should cherish participants in democracy.
1: Final thing, Taoiseach, are you looking forward to Donald Trump joining us?
0: I am indeed. I'm looking forward to the Irish Open also, and he has indicated for quite some time, when I met him this time last year, in or about at the United Nations, he indicated a desire to come to see the Irish Open, and particularly Doombeg. And I know the people at Doombeg are particularly pleased with the investment there. But also, it's an opportunity to discuss global issues, the need for peace in the world, the end of wars in Ukraine, in particular, and in the Middle East.
1: And you think he'll have also an listening ear to your views? Do you?
0: Well, I mean, I think, in fairness, the president has responded at different times to different European leaders on different issues. I think, from our perspective, protecting the economic relationship between the US and Ireland is very important, and protecting the jobs that depend on that. And I'm very clear that notwithstanding the changes in policy from the US side in terms of tariffs and all of that, that we have to constantly relay the message that Ireland adds value to US companies here, and also Irish companies invest very substantially in America and create a lot of thousands and thousands of jobs in America also. So it's a very powerful economic relationship between Ireland and the US. And my fundamental duty is to protect the Irish people, protect Irish jobs, and protect the society more generally as a consequence of that.
1: Micheál Martin, thank you very much. That is on Taoiseach Micheál Martin from the Fianna Fáil Think In. That is it for us this morning. Claire Byrne is on the way. We'll see you tomorrow at 7. Bye-bye.
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14: 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Why is child poverty on the increase, and how to spend 2 days in Hamburg? 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
4: Good morning. Over 200,000 children in Ireland are living in poverty. The figure rises to around 250,000 when the cost of housing is taken into account. An ESRI report says the rate has increased despite a rise in household incomes. The Taoiseach says the number of homes being built here is not where he wants it to be. Micheál Martin has backed calls for stamp duty to be scrapped for first-time buyers. The idea is being tabled by his backbench TD Seamus McGrath. Fianna Fáil is meeting for day two of its pre-Dáil think-in in Tullamore this morning. Micheál Martin told News Talk he wants more houses built.
0: But it's not where I'd want it to be, I would say that to you. I would want it to be higher. And we've had a lot of challenges. We had COVID-19. We had to stop housing twice during lockdowns, if you recall. We've had a war in Ukraine, which created an energy crisis. We now have a war in the Middle East, which has exacerbated prices again in terms of construction supplies and so on.
4: A fire has broken out on Grafton Street in Dublin. It took hold at a gated laneway near Trinity College this morning, causing smoke damage to shops either side. No one has been injured, but buses and the Lewis are unable to get by. Green Line trams are not operating between Domnick and St Stephen's Green. And 15-year-olds in Ireland are the best readers in the OECD. The latest assessment of students found our teenagers also ranked third for science and fourth for maths among the 27 EU member states. However, despite the high rankings, students' performance in maths and English is lower than in previous years. That's it for now. More at 10.
12: Don't throw those doors in the skip.
15: What? 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
4: Breezy with sunny spells and heavy blustery showers. Highest temperatures 14 to 17 degrees. And now you're up to date on News Talk.
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14: Good morning. You're very welcome to the programme. You're listening to the Claire Byrne Show on News Talk. Coming up on today's show, child poverty rises in Ireland.
19: Last year, we set an ambitious national child poverty target to reduce the consistent child poverty rate to 3% or less by the end of 2030. This won't be easy, but we know what works and we are making progress.
14: A new documentary follows Theranos founder Elizabeth Holmes' final weeks before prison.
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23: This was the second club they played, and it's very important in Beatles history because here they met Ringo Starr. When the sailors were drunk, they requested shanties. So the first single the Beatles ever recorded with Tony Sheridan was My Bonnie Lies Over the Ocean.
14: WhatsApp us this morning, 087 1400 106, or email clairebyrne@newstalk.com. First this morning, many health insurance premiums have been going up for 2 years, and now it seems those price rises are starting to bite, with confirmation from the Health Insurance Authority that there has been a drop in the number of people taking out private health cover. Dermot Good of healthinsuranceireland.ie joins me now. Dermot, it's good to talk to you. The hikes have been coming thick and fast, as I say, so it's no surprise that we seem to be at a tipping point for some people, certainly. Are you surprised at all by this news today?
24: No, I'm afraid to say we're not surprised. I mean, the indications for some time now were that we were approaching this point, where basically we'd get to a stage where the numbers joining would pretty much peter out and we'd level off. We're pretty much at that point now. And I think the real risk for the market is because we've more increases coming through from October. And in fact, anybody renewing from November onwards, there's actually two increases coming their way. And those cumulative increases could be anything from 10 to 15%, depending on the plan. So the real concern for the market now is that if a lot of people who are barely affording their health insurance, when they get their next renewal, as we approach the peak renewal period, we think a lot of people, particularly younger members, may have no option. I mean, a lot of them have already had to reduce their cover down, but there is a real risk that a lot of them now might start exiting the market. We did see this before, this trend where, you know, after multiple price increases, what we saw was a lot of younger members exiting the market. And Claire, this is, it's just bad for a community rated market. It, you know, to keep it stable, you need a steady influx of younger members who basically will subsidize the older members. So, you know, we won't really know for maybe another 6 to 9 months, but as like about 1.25 million people will renew their cover from November right through to the end of February. And there is a real risk now. And this is what this data is telling us, that a lot of people look in terms of their affordability, they're pretty much, as you said, at tipping points. And these latest round of price increases may just start now to force those younger members to exit the market. So the market could start to contract. And you know, what happens then is you then have a smaller membership base to spread the rising cost of claims. So all it means is that more increases for those people who stay in. So it's early to say exactly, but definitely the data indicates now that we need to start getting concerned about what's likely to happen or what the trend will be for the next 6 to 9 months.
14: Okay, so I have asked this question of you in the past, I know. You know, when the tipping point comes, does the insurance industry look at it and go, this is not looking good for anybody here, we need to moderate these price increases, or will they have factored all of this into the model?
24: Well, I think, you know, in terms of sounding a note of optimism here, what happens with the health insurance companies, and we're already seeing this, they know affordability is a huge issue. They know if they don't put more product into the market that makes it affordable, that those younger members in particular, the older members will start pulling their cover back, reducing cover, taking younger members off. But the younger members who, I suppose, are very price sensitive and probably aren't really using their cover, particularly those under 35, they will start exiting the market. So what we hope the insurance companies will do is put more deals in. And we've seen signs of that already. I mean, Level Health, the new entrant, has reduced their rates. We see VHI and Laya Healthcare have put deals in now for young families. Hopefully over the next 3 to 4 months, there will be more product coming in that will give those people who are really hard-pressed to afford it right now, will give them some other options. But Claire, if they don't, there will be a lot of people now who, unless their company is going to pay it for them, they will probably have no option but to start exiting the market. And that's not good for, it's not good for them personally. It's not good for the market. So hopefully this won't happen, but the data indicates that we need to be concerned now. So hopefully the insurance companies will respond and put those products into the market. Otherwise, we will have a problem.
14: But the insurance companies will have expected this. I'm sure they will have modelled it all out and they will have known in advance that people would drop away.
24: Yes, and look, we've seen signs of them already responding. So I think Laya Healthcare have put about 6 new plans into new Inspire schemes into the market. And, you know, the new entrants, you know, which we weren't expecting, they then reduced their rates. And I think what they're all doing now, they're all basically taking up positions in advance of that peak renewal period, because this is when half of their entire market renews their cover over those 3 to 4 months. And if they don't retain them now, or if they don't attract all the new members in that they're hoping to get, well, either their existing members will switch to lower cost options with the others, or they will be forced to exit the market. But also, Claire, there's a tipping point with the insurance companies as well in terms of how low they can go. And, you know, that's why I'm just concerned. I've seen some of the products that are already in the market. But for people who've already maybe employed all those tactics that you can use to reduce the cost of your cover, if they have nothing left and now they're facing a 10 to 15% increase, even on those lower level plans, then they will probably have no choice but to start looking at maybe potentially cancelling their cover. Or what we're already seeing is we're seeing young families taking children off their policies. We're seeing older parents taking their young adults off their policies, because if you're aged between 26 and 35 and you're healthy, you don't have to worry about those age loadings until you turn 35. So there's no real incentive for people to stay insured between 26 and 35. And that's something that we think the market and the Health Insurance Authority needs to look at. How do you incentivize younger members to stay insured? And especially now when we have a huge affordability crisis. So hopefully what I'm outlining doesn't come to pass. But, you know, I remember back in 2011, between 2011 and 2015, nearly 330,000, mostly younger members, were forced to exit the market. And that's, you know, that wasn't good. We had double digit increases every year. Hopefully that won't come to pass and the insurance companies will respond, you know, in the way we need them to. But the concerns, the warning signs are there for everybody now, and this data supports that.
14: Well, the insurance companies would say that they're facing increased costs, and we have seen that they have responded in another way as well, in that they have reduced cover. And you've explained this so well to us in the past, where with orthopedics, for example, the excess that a lot of people are expected to pay has increased. That's another way they're slicing it, isn't it?
24: It is. So what the insurance companies do when affordability is an issue, so first of all, they'll put out lots of lower cost options in the market. But for, they might be appealing to younger members, but they tend to have very high excesses. They now, a lot of them, most of them have 40% shortfalls on those procedures. They have no cover for major cardiac surgeries in BlackRock Clinic and the Mater Private. So they are, you know, they're functional plans, but they're not quality healthcare plans. And what we're now seeing is there's a huge gap or a widening gap between the cover that a lot of older members will hold because they need full cover for those procedures, and obviously what younger members want. But I do see the insurance companies, they are trying to respond with products that people will still see, you know, give them value for money cover. But I think, Claire, what's happening now is like the average premium now is hovering at €1,960. I mean, it's gone up 500 euro in the past 2 to 3 years. For a lot of people, and that's per adult, for a lot of people now, they don't have €2,000 each to spend on health insurance. And yes, there are plans in the market right now from €995 upwards, these what we call good value mid-level schemes. But for a lot of people maybe who've already reduced their cover down and they're on those plans, the only option below that is to go on an entry-level plan that covers public hospitals only. They're about €500. But the cover on those plans, Claire, is pretty much, there's no cover. There's no quality cover on those plans. And that's what, you know, what's going to happen now, if the insurance companies don't put more product into the market between now and the end of the year, which we understand they are working on new initiatives, but if they don't put good product in, unfortunately, those younger members, we're dealing with them all the time. They're already putting off decisions to join. And I think when they see more increases coming through, a lot of them will just decide, look, health insurance just isn't for them right now. And that's just bad for the overall market. So I think also there's other things that the Health Insurance Authority, and I'm sure they're looking at these, but like, we have a very complicated minimum benefit legislation. It's why we all have maternity cover and fertility cover and psychiatric cover. And I do think the regulator needs to look at those minimum benefits, because if those rules were relaxed somewhat or reduced, it would mean that the insurance companies may now have more scope to put in lower cost product into the market that might appeal to those younger members. So I just think there is an overhaul required. But right now, you know, in terms of the warning note, the data now supports with the fact that I think we're just arrived at that tipping point, and we could see ourselves in 6-9 months' time looking at a shrinking market, which is not in anybody's best interest.
14: Dermot Good from healthinsuranceireland.ie. Thank you for that. And if you are looking at your increased premium and thinking about dropping out of the insurance market, do let us know this morning on WhatsApp 087 1400 106. Coming up, why Donald Trump's new Space Force uniform has been compared to the Nazis. Next, though, child poverty in Ireland is on the rise.
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14: Now to the news that the number of children living below the poverty line in this country has risen by 30,000 to 200,000. That's despite a growth in average household income. So what does that say about the society we're living in and what's going on with our economy? Well, Dr. Barra Rowntree is co-author of this most recent study and he joins me. You're very welcome to the show, Barra. I mean, this is not the news, I think, that most people would have expected to see. So what's going on?
30: No, I think that's right. Again, the fact that incomes are rising on average, and again, after a few years where they didn't, a few years where they stagnated because we had the big jump up in prices and that kind of eroded people's real incomes, that has kind of passed, or at least had in the latest data that we have. And the income of essentially families with young children in particular are not keeping up is, I think, a cause for concern. Part of it's around social welfare payments. They haven't really kept up with where inflation has gone. For some families they have, for others they haven't. Part of it is maybe because employment, and we are seeing strong growth in kind of income from employment for families further up the income distribution, but not so much for some of those with kids. So there's a kind of few things going on, but actually really what we've seen since COVID is that the growth that we've experienced, and we have experienced growth in household incomes, isn't maybe being shared as equally as it used to be. So between kind of, even if you go back to the recovery, right, we don't need to go back to the Celtic Tiger, and which was a very, very progressive period of growth, right? Incomes at the bottom rose a lot faster than incomes higher up. But even in the recovery from 2014 to 2019, you saw that as well. And we haven't really seen that from COVID. And that's kind of knocking on and having this effect that, as you say, more children are above the poverty line. And that's particularly so if you account for housing costs.
14: Okay, so the government has made a focus, and had quite some time ago, when it came to reducing child poverty. Their aim was to reduce it to 3% by 2030, which is fast approaching. It's a very uphill climb to get to that point, given what we were seeing in these
2: figures?
30: We're very, very far away. And so the government, for their official target, measure it a little bit differently. They measure it essentially as being both below the poverty line, as kind of most people measure it, and then also experiencing what's called material deprivation, which is you have to go without two or more of 11 kind of essential items. Now, they're actually measured at different times in the data that the government use, so it means that you might be have low income 1 year but not experiencing material deprivation. But there's also a load of families who experience material deprivation but have incomes that are a little bit above the official poverty line, and so the government's target doesn't count them. So it does have a target. It has a target for 3%. You can quibble about how it's measured. I think it doesn't incorporate housing costs, which is its biggest failure. But we're also very far from getting towards that 3%, and there's no real sign without at least really substantial measures, not just in this budget, but over the next couple of budgets, if we're to get there by 2030.
2: But the government, you're saying, their metrics are completely different. So they may see that they're making progress. You're saying in this report, they're not.
30: If you look over the long run, and even on the government's own metric, if you the way they measure it, there was a slight decrease this year. But I think, again, there's reason to be cautious about that. For instance, it doesn't incorporate housing costs. But even over the last few years, if you take the kind of the medium run horizon, we're going the wrong direction.
2: Mm-hmm.
30: And in particular, I think something that's very worrying and isn't part of the government's targets, but is we are seeing big rises and sustained rises in poverty for families with young children, children who are aged, where the youngest child is aged 0 to 5. And I think they're the children that you would be most worried about being in poverty. We know there's a huge range of evidence that shows growing up in poverty when you're young, particularly in those early formative first 5 years, can have really damaging impacts, not just at that age, but throughout life. We see kind of that test scores are worse, we see that health is worse, we see that kids are more likely to be involved in crime. And so I think we should be particularly concerned that it's those kids 0 to 5 where we are seeing, no matter how you measure it, them actually drift up in terms of the poverty rates, and quite substantially, to where in the latest year, if you measure it and account for housing costs, you're talking about 1 in 5 families where the youngest kid is age 0 to 5 is below the poverty line.
2: So what does that look like? What does life look like for 200,000 children who are in poverty?
30: So it's exacerbated by the cost of living crisis, I'm sure, but it means that even before that, you might struggle to, you know, have a hot meal on the table every day, that you might be in arrears on your bills, that, you know, you can't afford, if a kid has a party in the class or if there's an excursion in school, that they can't afford to participate in that. All very kind of real disadvantages and things that, you know, going to impact on the child, and, you know, as well as just kids being hungry, right? We know that there are lots of children around the country who are hungry, and that's why the government are doing things that make sense, like the breakfasts and making sure that there's hot school meals around in schools. But it does have these, and we know, again, at this stage really, really well from the evidence, that it does have these long-run consequences that are really, really severe, and which is why we should be particularly worried that it is those kids, again, age 0 to 5, where we're seeing, since 2018 or so, just a sustained rise in poverty rates.
2: Yeah, I suppose there's also the more intangible one of financial stress in a household, which is oppressive, isn't it? It's constant.
30: Yeah, absolutely. And again, I'm sure there's many of your listeners who aren't anywhere near the poverty line, but who have that financial stress. But if you have that layered upon an inability to maybe get food, that just compounds and is... You know, we know, again, that from the evidence, that growing up in a household where you have those kind of stress factors, that's really something that kind of leads to those longer run problems. It makes it very hard to do well at school. It makes it very hard to kind of stay healthy and to participate in sports. And again, that's kind of why, and the government have recognised that this is a problem, right? They've, as we've been talking about, they have a target for reducing child poverty. But I think what's clear from this research is that we're not going to get anywhere close to meeting that target. And if you measure it, as I think is a better way to measure it, we still have very high rates of poverty, and we're not going in the right direction at all.
2: Okay, and one of the solutions, and it is suggested here, is a means-tested second tier of child benefit. Now, the government did look at that in the past, didn't they?
30: They have a consultation. They put out a consultation a few months ago, which they said they're looking at it. I haven't heard anything more from that. It's still at that stage. But again, the reason that in the kind of this research and previous research and many organisations have suggested that there's something to look at is because there's actually lots of kids in families who don't benefit from the existing means-tested social welfare system. It might be that they're not eligible for it, it might be because their parents' earnings are a little bit too high to qualify, but can't qualify for another payment. It's a very complicated welfare system that we have. It's fundamentally hasn't really changed in structure since the 70s or 80s. It's just layered upon layered upon layered.
2: So does family income supplement those types of
30: all,
2: measures?
30: All these payments. You've got different payments for if you're in different states. So if you're out of work and you're working less than 3 days a week, you're on this payment. But if you work a bit more, you have to get another payment and you have to change the claim. And it's a very, very complicated system. Very hard for, you know, people who are analysing the system to try work out, let alone people to navigate. And so because of that, you get some people, you get lots of kids, actually, we found, who are in very low income households, but their parents don't qualify for those benefits. The government will say, oh, well, we've increased the child support payments as these payments, as one of these main payments are now called. This is the additional amount to essentially people who are receiving social welfare and they have dependent kids.
2: Mm-hmm.
30: But there's lots of kids, very low-income kids, who are below the poverty line who don't benefit from that. So that's kind of where this second-tier payment is coming from. The idea is essentially you have your universal child benefit, but then you also have an additional bit of child benefit that's for the very lowest income families. And it means you can essentially, so we already know who they are because they're claiming child benefit, and it allows you to essentially very effectively send money to the lowest income families, and as a result, with by spending less, cut poverty. So you're going to spend...
2: And that additional payment wouldn't necessarily go just to families who are on social welfare. You could be working, but it would be at an income level where you would be deemed to be at risk of poverty.
30: Yeah, you could do it a few ways. So one you could do it that essentially it's kind of means tested like the existing system, right? But that, so essentially if you've got no income, you'd get the full amount. As you get a little bit of income, you get a bit more, but you wouldn't lose out on eligibility because you happen to work 4 days a week. Maybe a couple of hours a day. You could also do it so that it's just taxable, so that, you know, people are very resistant, understand, and politicians, I think, run a mile from the idea of making child benefit, the universal child benefit payment, taxable. But you could have an additional bit that is, right? And that would mean that actually, you know, it's going to be a little bit less effective in terms of directing resources towards the very lowest income families, but you'd still be able to send that money. And then, again, you'd still benefit people who are a little bit higher up the income distribution and possibly still struggling even if they're not officially mm-hmm. categorised.
2: So is that the fix then?
30: It's really up to what the government wants to do and what the government wants to prioritise. Doing it that way, where everyone gains, makes it a bit more expensive, but might make it politically a bit more durable because there's maybe middle income families who are benefiting as well. It means, but you know, really is about priorities for the budget. The government has said this is something that they are prioritising. I think the Taoiseach said last week it's going to be the North Star for the government, meeting this target. If that is the case, then they are going to need to enact new policies and substantial policies over the not just this budget, but the next couple of budgets. Otherwise, they're not going to meet the targets.
2: Mm-hmm. But, I mean, we're talking about this in September. The budget is, you know, in a month.
30: Yeah.
2: Will there be enough time to put a means-tested second tier of child benefit in place?
30: They could do the taxable version, I think, very easily. That could be rolled out very simply. So from that point of view, yes. But at the same time, it took them about 2 years to roll out the consultation. So they're not exactly things operating at light speed here.
2: Mm, so you think the appetite isn't there to do it?
30: It wouldn't appear to be the case. I mean, we are moving on. This has been an issue, and kind of we've done this research each year and kind of highlighted for the last 3 years that child poverty really isn't going anywhere once you account for housing costs, that we're not making progress on it.
2: Mm-hmm.
30: And indeed, it seems to be getting worse now in this year. So again, there's only so much you can say, oh, well, it's a bit complicated to do and we need to look at this. And again, there are different ways of cutting it, but however you do it, you're going to need to spend money on it. And that means doing less of elder things. You know?
2: Okay. These figures that we're talking about are for 2024. And generally, when someone like you is looking at the figures, you get a good sense of what you're going to see for the next year. Is it improving? Or what are you expecting to see in 2025?
30: So what we've seen in the last couple of months was the war in the Middle East, and that's pushed up prices again. And so I think it's very hard to see how this gets better in the next year or two's data as it comes out, because we have seen this big jump up in inflation. We know that disproportionately affects households at the bottom because they spend more on fuel, on food. And we're going to start seeing that pass through to food now again in the next few months. You know, we saw during the COVID spike in inflation that it took about a year and then food prices started going up. So we're going to start to see a bit of that again, hopefully not to the same extent, but we are going to see some of it. So it's hard to see that, again, without really substantial policy measures, how this doesn't get worse.
2: Barra, thank you very much for explaining it all to us. That's Dr. Barra Rowntree. Now, to some breaking news, because commuters have been warned to expect delays and disruption as the Dublin Fire Service deals with a fire in a building at the bottom of Grafton Street in the city centre. Well, our reporter, Barbara Holmes, is on the scene and she joins me now. So, Barbara, what is happening there right now?
3: So it does appear that the fire has been extinguished. Dublin Fire Brigade are here with a number of firefighters and they seem to be rolling up their fire hoses. But I was told by some of the local shopkeepers that they started getting calls at around 6:45 this morning where a fire appeared to have broken out in a small laneway that runs between two shops. They're a Mango Clothing Store and a Seasons of Ireland tourist shop. And they're both on that stretch of shops is on a link road that anyone who's been shopping in Dublin will be familiar with. It runs from the bottom of Grafton Street to the front of Trinity College.
14: So you're talking about down at Nassau Street end of Grafton Street.
3: Now, exactly.
14: Even though, as you say, this appears to be under control, there's disruption in the city centre as a result still, is there?
3: There is. So the Lewis announced about an hour ago that they had suspended services. So they're stopping at Stephen's Green on the south side of the city and Dominic on the north side of the city. And there's quite a notable amount of people walking down Grafton Street this morning. It's usually quite quiet around this time, but there's quite large crowds. And I imagine they've come off the Lewis on Stephen's Green and are now trying to make their way through the city on foot. There's also Dublin bus services were names were suspended. There is now a small number of buses and cars coming through the road now, as the cordon appears to have been moved back. But about half the street is still blocked with the fire truck and some other crews.
14: Barbara, thank you very much for that update. So delays in Dublin city centre, particularly on the south side of the city right now, but it looks as though things may be improving as we speak. Coming up next, I'll be hearing why Hamburg should be next on our holiday list. That's later, but next, Trump's Space Force uniforms are being compared to the Nazis.
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12: Behind the immersion, there's a switch no one understands. 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
14: Now, President Donald Trump has proposed a new Space Force uniform, which has been compared to Nazi military dress. The US president said the design was inspired by Starship Troopers. Well, Scott Lucas is with me, Professor of US and International Politics at the Clinton Institute at University College Dublin. Good morning, Scott.
0: Very good morning to you, Claire.
14: This is bizarre, and I'm trying to figure out, is this actually a plan to have these people dressed like this? Or is he just, again, posting a meme to bother us all?
0: In Trump world, Claire, we don't know if this is a real plan or not. There is an actual space force created in 2019 to bring together elements for outer space that were under different branches of the U.S. military. Donald Trump has always used it as a bit of an ego trip. So he simply circulates this on Truth Social to kind of big himself up. And look at these wonderful uniforms. Now, the backstory to this, or the story that people picked up on, is that the uniforms bear a striking likeness to that worn by the troopers on the Death Star, which is not real, but which was quite famous because it was in Star Wars. And it's he used the phrase Starship Troopers without realizing that Starship Troopers, that's a 1997 film by Paul Verhoeven, about a fascist state. So I don't think Donald Trump was saying, look, we're going to turn U.S. Space Force into an arm of a fascist state led by me. I think he just simply posts without any knowledge or deep knowledge of the topics he posts about, and then he counts on the media to pick up on it.
14: But I wonder, does he realize that they were the bad guys in the movie?
0: No, I don't think he does.
14: We don't know that. Just let's describe these outfits. So we have the space gray tunics, the peaked caps, the tall boots. I mean, we'll put up a picture on our Instagram so people can have a look. But they're like Nazi uniforms. There's no denying that.
0: Yeah, I mean, it goes back to the imagery you think in your head of German troops in World War II. There is kind of a mix. They do have an insignia that looks like it bears more to Star Trek than it does to Nazi Germany. But certainly the image is one that has a specific historical reference. But why do I think Trump was attracted to it? Because it's quite intimidating. It's quite an intimidating look. It's quite a forceful look. And you realize that he and, you know, the Defense Secretary Pete Hegseth, they all, even though Trump was never in the military, they all promote this idea of this macho warrior culture, which simply is to scare or intimidate opponents. And I think Trump simply liked the aesthetic of that. Do I think Donald Trump's a fascist? No. Do I think he's keen on authoritarian imagery? Yeah.
14: Yeah, we have a menswear writer, Derek Guy, commenting on this. It's the kind of design costume designers make to tell you who are the bad guys in a space movie. We know Donald Trump's aims around space and space exploration and the final frontier involve America being the leading force here, protecting American interests to and in space.
0: Well, yeah, but I think, Claire, it's interesting to go back to when we talked about the new frontier, which was, of course, under President Kennedy in the early 1960s. And that, of course, was part of a space race between the Soviet Union and the U.S. during the Cold War. But it was also that idea, as Kennedy put it out, that we were going to have this type of exploration, not for the benefit of him or the benefit of the White House, but for the benefit of all mankind. And although we've always had those military aspects of space exploration, we have had dramatic scientific technological progress, which has been built around that. Mm-hmm. That's kind of been erased by Trump. Trump simply is in this idea of, look at me, I'm the most powerful guy in the world. Look at all these forces that are mine. Ironically, at a time when he and his defense secretary are undermining those forces by purging many commanders and generals and admirals.
14: Under Pete Hegseth, of course.
0: Oh, gosh, yes. You know, Pete Hegseth commanded a National Guard unit in Iraq and Afghanistan, so he has that type of military experience. Doesn't have any widespread organizational experience before he became head of the Pentagon. He was a TV commentator, but from the get-go, from early 2025, Trump and Hegseth, working on something called Project 2025, said, we're going to purge commanders that we think are woke. Now, that's kind of a nonsense term, the way they used it, but it's like, we're not going to have diversity, equity, or inclusion. So instead of pursuing the military in terms of how do you plan for defending national security, international security, as well as fighting wars, they simply went in and purged about 10% of the leading commanders of the military, or they blocked their promotions. And most of those people who had promotions blocked were minorities or women. Mm-hmm. And I think you can argue that whatever you think about Trump and Hegseth in terms of, you know, the way they conduct themselves, that the approach to the U.S. military is very different in this administration because it follows certain ideas that they have. And it follows ideas they have about their egos rather than it be any kind of coherent approach to the way that a military should be securing the United States in 2026.
14: It's just like back to why Donald Trump would have posted this image. Can you hazard a guess, Scott, as to his motivation?
0: Look, Donald Trump loves spectacle. Donald Trump loves attention. Donald Trump, however, loves the attention in which it's a spectacle of power. Now, I don't want to go too deeply into, although I'm the child of two psychologists. On the one hand, Donald Trump has been quite insecure throughout his life that people not liked him, but also feared him. And on the other hand, he's very egotistical and can be very self-confident. And when you put that insecurity together with that self-confidence, he doesn't want to put the guys in the white hats, to use the old metaphor I grew up with. Mm-hmm. That's not the guys he wants. The guys in the black hats, or in this case, the black uniforms, are the ones he wants to put out there because he doesn't want to be your reaction of an America with whom you can cooperate, with whom you can work. He wants it to be an America under him who you fear.
14: Of course, he's going to be in Ireland towards the end of the week, and it's that weird hybrid, isn't it? It's an unofficial visit, but yet our president will meet President Trump. I hear they're up painting parts of the Phoenix Park this morning. What do you expect to emerge from that visit?
0: I think the general theme will be, hello, President Trump. Nice to see you. How are you? Talk to you later. I think you get Trump in to have the photo opportunities with both the Taoiseach and the president. You really hope that there aren't too many pressing questions from reporters, whether it be on tariffs, whether it be on other economic issues, whether it be on Trump, in a way, undermining that security that we talked about. I think this will be a mirror image of the Taoiseach's trip in March to Washington, which is you get pictures for the camera, Trump feels like he's been flattered, you say goodbye, and you hope there's no instability that lasts after that.
14: So you would expect that President Connolly either won't get the opportunity or may not want to, in the context of the nature of the visit, raise any difficult issues with President Trump?
0: Well, so far, President Connolly has not really, although she has very strong political views, we know that, she hasn't really put herself into the political mix since she's become president. She hasn't really gone on the front foot on these issues. So no, I don't expect her to handle this as anything other than a ceremonial encounter.
14: Mm-hmm. And do you think that if he catches sight of protests, that he's likely to react to those?
0: I think if they're large protests, and quite, you know, as it were, vehement and in dislike for him. Yeah, I think that'll get his back up, or he or at least his supporters will go out and say, oh, this is terrible. You know, you're not giving him the reception he wants. I don't think that should be something to deter people from going out and making their feelings known if they mm-hmm. wish to on the day.
14: We had Dan Mulhall here on Friday, former Irish ambassador to the United States, and he said, you know, Donald Trump has great pride in Doonbeg. It's a great asset for us. He looks fondly on Ireland. As a result, should we just make the most of that? And as Dan says, get through the Donald Trump period until 2028?
0: As I sort of said a minute ago, it's like, look, hi, how are you? Bye. I think you simply try to make this a blip. There are serious issues to raise about what the Trump folks are doing on many, many fronts. We should continue to raise them. But I don't think you make it a confrontation while he's here.
14: All right. Thank you very much for joining us. That is Scott Lucas, Professor of US and International Politics. Now it's time to do this.
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14: And the cash machine has been reloaded. There's €305,000 in there right now. 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That's this coming Friday. 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Ed Finn joins me now, our travel expert from Ed Finn Travels. And Ed, you want to take us to Hamburg today.
6: Yes, Claire, absolutely. I think it's a place that I went to go for many years, and I actually finally got there recently. Remember, we were chatting about Szczecin recently. I got the train there from Poland. But it's a fabulous city because it has an amazing heritage going way back, I suppose, to the Hanseatic League. So it's a big maritime city. But for me, it was very different, Claire, to kind of Germany that you think of, you know, the traditional Germany, because it has, it has 2,500 bridges, about 60 museums, and it has like incredible architecture, green spaces, and lots of people in Germany move there because it's a city of water, really. Like, they've more bridges than Venice, Amsterdam, and London combined. So it's just a real surprise when you go there, you know, compared to traditional city breaks.
14: So if you're into bridges, Hamburg is the place for you.
6: Yes, listen, absolutely. You can't miss them. Bridges everywhere. And small ones, big ones. It's actually hilarious. But Claire, the biggest attraction in Germany is in Hamburg, right? And it's actually called Miniature Wonderland. And it is

0: of model landscape railway tracks, but they've all the cities there from America. They've a miniature airport there with planes taking off and landing. Like, and it's really something special. So, like, kids go crazy for us. So it's a great spot.
1: So it's all sorts of things, as you say, countries, cities, airports, not just the model railway.
0: No, absolutely. And I mean, do you know the other, of course, it has a great connection with the Beatles because, of course, famously, the Beatles learned their trade in Hamburg. John Lennon famously said, I was born in Liverpool, but I grew up in Hamburg. They played over 1,200 hours of music all around. Now, the Reeper Band, of course, which was traditionally, because it was a maritime city, that the sailors, huge red light district, celebrating 400 years this year. But it's now become a very wonderful kind of like place for restaurants and bars. And nightlife, but there's huge music there. There's a fabulous Philharmonic Orchestra there as well, and they have a huge symphony building, which again won all these architecture awards and stuff.
1: And you can you can still do the Beatles tour, can't you?
0: You can. And the Beatles tour, yeah, there's different ones you can do. The Hempel one is very, very good. And you get all the information about them, which is really cool. And they have a great, place there as well called St. Pauli, which is like your temple bar, but it's much bigger. And it's quite, it's really nice. And it's very interesting because they have loads of different vintage shops there as well. Mm-hmm. And another thing, Claire, as well, Christmas markets will be coming up. We'll be talking about them soon. It has 20 Christmas markets and really cool different types of ones that you wouldn't normally associate with Christmas markets. They have a Scandinavian one, Harburg, they've all different kind of themes. Uh-huh. And of course the big huge, the magnificent Rat House, their town hall, their city hall, they've 80 stalls there, but it's stunning. And the other thing, that the shopping there is phenomenal as well. Munkersbergstrasse is brilliant, and they've great I did a few different like types of hotels. They've great accommodation. They're very affordable, which was
1: I was going to ask you about the affordability of it, because it all sounds wonderful, but it also sounds like it's a very popular place, both with Germans and tourists coming from outside as well.
0: Yeah, it is, because it's the richest city in Germany. So, I mean, they have a lot of money there, but the prices are surprisingly kept under control, which is very interesting. I stayed in the Hampton by Hilton. We've one in Dublin here. And I did the Conrad Hamburg for another 2 nights for a bit of a treat, but super, like really good. And again, you'd be surprised. People there are great fun. And I found everyone very friendly and chatty, and like from museums to water to bridges, everything.
1: Well, I want to talk to you about the bridges now, because I'm fascinated, because not only did you look at the bridges, you went under them as well on the harbour and boat trip, did you?
0: Yeah, I did, absolutely. And again, I mean, you know, when you go and you do these kind of Bateau Mouche tours in Paris, you go on the Seine and stuff, they have the River Elbe there. So it's really cool. But they have all sorts of different boats. You can do it like, you know, just an hour, or you can do like a 3 hour one that goes out further. But again, they have boats there with cafes and restaurants on them playing live music. So it's a very halcyon kind of a culture there. And as I said, fish is huge because of the, you know, the maritime history. So they love they've got all local sort of dishes, which are really nice to try as well, that I hadn't sort of experienced before.
1: And in general, so what's the food offering like? Is it decent and well priced?
0: Yeah, very good. And again, it's very good, Claire. And I mean, you know, when you're easing out and stuff like that, I had like lovely meals out from, you know, from 15 to 30 euros. They've got Michelin stars as well. They have everything, but they've lovely, you know, flat traditional pastries there. They have a famous cinnamon and sugar one. They have the pan and fry pieces. The fish is huge with potato and mustard sauce called panfish. Very, very good one. And then, of course, the roll mops and the herrings are great, you know, very good there as well. Fish braten is another one. It's a simple bread roll filled with the herrings, smoked fish. Definitely everyone tries that with onions and remoulade. So that's very nice.
1: You'd have to be into that now, wouldn't you?
0: They've got fantastic Asian restaurants there. I had great Asian food there. Like, they have every cuisine there as well. So really, you know, you would, but they do. I mean, they love their fish. And it goes back to the old stuff that the sailors used to eat when they were there, of course. You know, corned beef, potatoes, onions, a lot of stuff like that as
1: preserved.
0: Well.
1: Preserved fish, salted fish,
0: yeah,
1: and all that stuff.
0: Absolutely.
1: And tell me, is the type of place where you'd spend maybe a 3 or 4 night break, or a few days as part of a wider holiday? What sort of timeline would you have in Hamburg?
0: Yeah. Yeah, absolutely. I mean, I was there for 4 days, and I mean, we've loads of flights here with Aer Lingus and Ryanair, so he's loads of connections from €40 each way, which is great. But yeah, absolutely. I mean, you could actually spend

0: a lot longer there. I mean, they have great festivals coming up now, music festivals, because live music is a huge thing there. And that's all coming up. They, again, like the Philharmonic play is very, very popular with people. So people from all over the world go to that. Yeah. And I mean, like the Beatles trip was great because I didn't know as much about the Beatles. I didn't really know how they were kind of, you know,
1: what the connection was.
0: How they learned. Yeah. And that was great fun as well. Very, very interesting. And they loved it there.
1: So we're going to look at the bridges on the Friday and then we'll do the Beatles tour on the Saturday and we might go under the bridges on the Saturday afternoon and then we'll eat fish on the Saturday night. Yeah. How does that sound?
0: And it sounds great. And miniature, you can go to
1: miniature
0: world as well.
1: Miniature world.
0: Because you will really, you will be fascinated.
1: It's a hard one. It's a hard one to sell, although I'm getting people who have seen the miniature Wonderland and they tell me it's great, but you might think that you're not into it. Are you saying that you should get over that and just go and see it?
0: Yeah, absolutely. Because again, kids love it. But I was fascinated by it because again, it's just the way that they have they articulate the detail of all the different things, the way they've built them here, and they've got all the cities in the world. It's just really something that you're wondering like, wow, how did this place come about? It's something totally unique. Miniature world.
1: Billy and Kerry loved it. He said that the miniature museum is wonderful. They did the boat tour of the port and the river. It was really good and it is a cool city. So another recommendation from Billy for Hamburg. Ed, thanks so much. Always lovely to talk to you. Ed there bringing us the best of travel. Ed Finn Travels, if you want to find him online. Now, we have a great competition all this week on the show. It's thanks to Simmons Restaurant at the Intercontinental in Dublin, led by head chef Abhimanyu Bell. Simmons Restaurant is a new dining experience bringing contemporary Irish dining, elegant surroundings and warm hospitality together in a beautiful setting overlooking the gardens. And to celebrate every day this week, we're giving away a two-night stay for two at the Intercontinental Dublin in a classic king room with breakfast each morning, dinner for two in Simmons Restaurant on an evening of your choice, and a one-hour spa treatment per person. And to be in with a chance to win because of the day we're having, tell us who's singing this Cloudy song.

0: So here's what you have to do. Text the word Dublin, your answer and your name to us now on 53106. That's Dublin, your answer and your name to us now on 53106. And the text will cost you 30 cents. Coming up on the programme, four works of art have been stolen from a museum in France. But up next, calls to abolish stamp duty.
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0: And we've lots more to come on the programme, including calls to abolish stamp duty for first-time buyers. The Limerick Mayor says his working hours are unreasonable and which exercises protect our heart health. First, though, it's time for the very latest news with Shane Beattie.
1: Across Ireland, this is the home of conversation that counts. This is News Talk.
14: It's 10 o'clock, good morning. The Taoiseach says the number of homes being built here is not where he wants it to be. Micheál Martin is backing calls for stamp duty to be scrapped for first-time buyers. The idea is being tabled by his backbench TD, Seamus McGrath. Fianna Fáil is meeting for day two of its pre-Dáil think-in in Tullamore this morning. Micheál Martin says he wants more houses built.
15: But it's not where I'd want it to be, I would say that to you. I would want it to be higher. And we've had a lot of challenges. We had COVID-19. We had to stop housing twice during lockdowns, if you recall. We've had a war in Ukraine, which created an energy crisis. We now have a war in the Middle East, which has exacerbated prices again in terms of construction supplies and so on.
14: The weekend pause in attacks on Kyiv and Moscow didn't last long. Two people have been killed and at least 10 were injured in Russian strikes on the Ukrainian capital overnight. Ukraine's foreign minister says the Russian president struck immediately after two US envoys, Steve Witkoff and Jared Kushner, had left the country. There's been a drop in the number of people with health insurance. It's the first time in more than 6 years that there's been a dip. There were just over 1,600 less customers with health insurance in April to June. Is when April to June is compared with the first 3 months of the year. Brian Lee, CEO of the Health Insurance Authority, says there could be a number of reasons.
16: It's hard to be definitive of what that is. It is such a small decrease and we need to watch out for a trend, but there could be a couple of things behind that. Certainly we could be at a saturation point in the sector where we've just hit 2.5 million people with health insurance. Then also affordability does come into it, and our research does show that there's a particular point for people where they can no longer afford to pay for health insurance.
14: And in the US, the Menendez brothers have been granted an early parole hearing. Eric and Lyle Menendez are serving sentences for murdering their parents in 1989 in a case which has regained public interest following a Netflix drama about the killings. Their next parole hearing will take place next March. That's it for now. More at 11.
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18: Good morning, I'm Cameron Hill. Troy Parrott could earn a Champions League debut for Real Betis, who are in action on the opening night of the Champions League phase this evening. The Republic of Ireland striker scored his first goal for his new club at the weekend in a 1-0 win over Real Madrid. The Spanish club are in France to take on Lille tonight with kickoff at 8 o'clock. Manchester City are also on the road for their league phase opener. They travel to Portugal to take on Porto. Elsewhere, Jose Mourinho's Real Madrid faces his former club Inter, while Europa League winners Aston Villa face a trip to Club Brugge from 5:45. Donegal have secured the services of Jim McGuinness as their senior football manager for 2027, and it's day two of the ILCA 6 World Championship in Dublin Bay. Hoth sailor Eve McMahon sits 12th in the standings after top 10 finishes in all three of yesterday's races. Olympic silver medalist Annalise Murphy is 25th heading into today's action, with racing back underway from 12. To access three free Off the Ball podcasts a month, download the Go Loud app now.
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14: Breezy with sunny spells and heavy blustery showers. Highest temperatures 14 to 17 degrees. And now you're up to date on News Talk.
0: Shane, thank you very much. And you're welcome back to the programme. You're listening to the Clare Byrne Show on News Talk. And still to come over the next 2 hours, the UK looks set to play sanctions on Israeli goods. Could there be repercussions from the United States?
20: States like Florida, very large state, does a lot of business with the UK. Under Florida law, if the Brits do something like this, then they will not be able to do business in Florida.
0: How good is walking for your health?
21: The research on what consistent daily walking does to your body is remarkable. You can't really ignore this stuff. And most people have no idea how far these benefits actually go beyond just sort of burning a few calories here and there.
0: And France has been hit with yet another art heist, this time at the Renoir Museum. We'll have all the details.
22: These pieces were stolen not to sell intact because they are known in the whole world. It was a race against time for the French police.
0: Our WhatsApp number, if you'd like to get in touch this morning, is 087 1400 106 or email clareburn@newstalk.com. But we begin this hour with the news that the Taoiseach hasn't ruled out a stamp duty cut for first-time buyers in the budget. Pressure is coming from within Fianna Fáil to make the change, while the Fine Gael leader shut down any speculation that it might happen. Well, I'm joined by Senior Lecturer in Economics at TU Dublin, Emma Howard, and Labour Spokesperson for Housing, Conor Sheehan. Emma, I'll start with you. Is this a good idea? It's Seamus McGrath in Fianna Fáil who says, look, if you can save on average the $4,000 for a first-time buyers, that it cuts them some slack at a really expensive time in their lives.
2: Yeah, I don't think it's a good idea, Claire, because it's yet again another demand side measure when really what we need is more supply of housing. So if you look at, you know, the ESRI had a report out recently showing that our housing is about 17% overvalued in Ireland, and that is primarily because prices are rising faster than incomes, and it's down to a lack of supply. So when you do things like cut those taxes for first-time buyers, as you say, first of all, you know, it's not going to make a big difference. It's 1% on houses up to a million. So, you know, if you're looking at someone who's buying a house for $500,000, it's going to give them another €5,000. It's not going to make or break them in terms of their affordability.
0: Well, if you're a first-time buyer, €5,000 is an awful lot of money, isn't it?
2: Yeah, but again, it's just going to drive up that cost of housing overall again. And it's another universal measure where, you know, that cut will be to people regardless of their affordability, regardless of their income. And, you know, what we know from similar schemes. So if you look at, for example, the Help to Buy scheme that the government have had in place for a number of years now, we know the Parliamentary Budget Offices did a report on that that found that a third of people didn't need it, and what it was really doing was just giving them a bigger deposit. It fueled property price inflation, and the ESRI said that if we were to scrap that scheme, it would actually bring down house prices for everyone. So again, we're just adding to that house price inflation if we're giving people more money to spend on housing rather than addressing the root problem, which is a lack of supply.
0: Okay, well, as I said, Conor Sheehan is with us, Labour spokesperson for housing, doing the job of Seamus McGrath from Fianna Fáil today, Conor, because you support him on this plan?
3: Well, Claire, what I'm saying is that it wouldn't be my priority is the first thing I'd say. And if you are going to look at a stamp duty cut, then it can't be a universal stamp duty cut, because it doesn't
0: deal with
3: the actual...
0: That's not what he's saying. What he's saying is it's for first-time buyers, which you support,
3: well,
0: don't you?
3: Well, it doesn't actually deal with the supply issues. State only delivered 935 affordable homes last year. That's the root of this issue. And there are a load of reports there in relation to the Help to Buy and the First Home Scheme that actually show how inflationary both of those schemes were. And the fact of the matter is that 3,000 to 5,000 euro, I mean, everybody at budget time loves throwing these things around. Simon Harris has apparently already rubbished it, and he is the Minister for Finance. So I don't see really where Fianna Fáil are going.
0: So you're ideologically opposed to getting rid of stamp duty for first-time buyers. Is that your position?
3: Well, I am opposed to getting rid of stamp duty for first-time buyers universally, because I think that there is a huge issue there around the fact that this is not going to, and it will actually disproportionately benefit those who have more money to spend on housing, because stamp duty is a percentage of the sale price of the home. So if the home is worth €800,000, then that's €8,000. Mm-hmm. So that will disproportionately benefit somebody who is actually wealthier. So and like, when I looked at the cost of this, like, this could cost, we estimate, up to about €60 million, give or take, between 40 and €60 million. And when you look at what 40 and €60 million would get you, you know, it could build at least 150 affordable homes. It could better capitalise the Land Development Agency so that the state would actually build more than 935 affordable homes.
0: Well, let's look at what Seamus McGrath is saying. So he's saying, Conor, that if you remove stamp duty for first-time buyers, it would reduce the significant upfront costs facing people trying to purchase their first home. And you will know that when you're buying your first home, there's money going out left, right and centre, and it seems as though there's nothing coming in. If you got the opportunity to cut that bill by 4 or 5,000 or whatever it might be, that 1% of the value of the home, you would be utterly delighted.
3: I think when most people think of this first, without thinking it through properly, they probably think, oh, that sounds great. I'll get a discount of, you know, between 3,000 and 5,000 euro on the upfront purchase price of my home. That's estimating the average cost of a home between 3,000 and 500,000. But when you actually look at this, I'm concerned that this could actually cause people to overbid. I mean, we have had issues with overinflation in the home buying market. The ESRI report is very clear that there's 17% house price in inflation nationally. So I'm very curious in the first instance to see what government are actually proposing. Is this actually going to form part of the budget? Because there's three component parts to this government, and the Minister for Finance seems to have apparently rubbished it. So I'm not quite sure again where Fianna Fáil are going with this. Will this be part of the budget, or is this just one of these things that they floated at their thinking?
0: All right, well, listeners are getting in touch with us. This one says, hopefully I'm soon to be a first-time buyer. The stamp duty makes a massive difference. Myself and my partner are scraping every single penny we can. And that, when you're in that position, Emma, that is all that you see. Where is this money going to come from? And that's another hat of it that you have to find at a really expensive time. I mean, as Seamus McGrath says, you have all of these other costs when it comes to your legal fees, your engineers' reports, your valuations and so on. And then you slap on the 1%, which can be between 3,000 and 5,000, as Conor Sheehan says. It's a lot of money for someone to find.
2: Yeah, and you know, this is the issue we're facing, that costs are increasing and we do have high levels of inflation in the economy, and you know, everybody is really feeling the pressures. And of course, it's politically popular to say, okay, we're going to give these house buyers a break and we're going to give them money back in their pockets. However, it's not economically prudent, and it is essentially going to perhaps benefit a small number of first-time buyers before it just further feeds inflation and ends up costing people more in the long run. And I think a bigger issue is that, like, when we look at what the government is proposing in this budget and we look at all of the measures, you know, so we've had the VAT cuts for the hospitality sector in last year's budget that are going to be a full year cost for next year. We're looking at the potential of increasing those inheritance tax-free thresholds, again, another tax cut for wealthier people in the country. And all of these tax cuts are really eroding our tax base, which we know we're already really reliant on a small number of foreign multinational firms for a lot of the public spending that we're doing. And it's at a time where we've got all of these increased cost pressures coming down the line. You know, we know we've got the cost of decarbonisation, of climate change, we've got an ageing population, we've got huge infrastructure needs and housing needs that we need funds to pay for, sustainable levels of funding to pay for. So, you know, while it seems like a really good idea to give back people money in the budget, we know in the long run it just adds to further inflation down the line. So it's sort of a short-term gain for a longer-term pain.
0: Well, a listener suggests that if this happens, it would be driving first-time buyers to new build, Emma, which they say is another support for builders and developers. And they suggest removing stamp duty on second-hand homes for first-time buyers. Would that change the calculation for you at all?
2: I mean, we already have, I suppose, that kind of drive towards those new builds, of course, because the first-time buyer scheme is only available for new build homes. And, you know, that does have impacts in terms of, for example, first-time buyers are driven towards those. If you want to avail of the scheme, you're driven towards those more expensive properties. And we know that central bank research shows that recipients of the scheme are higher earners and they typically buy more expensive homes. I mean, look, when we look at stamp duty, it is at a relatively low level in Ireland compared to other European countries. So, you know, if you look across the EU, Spain, for example, it's, you know, the average property transfer rate is 8.5%. You know, even at the lower end in France for an average house, it's around 3%, and Austria is similar. The UK have an exemption on stamp duty for homes that are under £300,000. So, you know, you could do it, say, on those much cheaper homes. But again, it's any of these supports, they're all on that demand side. And while those individual buyers at the time feel like they're getting a benefit, it really just increasing the price of housing overall if you're just adding to that inflation, adding to that amount of money people can pay for a home, rather than addressing the real problem, which is supply, you know, more houses needing to be built.
0: And Connor, a listener who is a tax advisor and was a first-time buyer 7 years ago, says cutting the stamp duty would give a great cash flow boost. You need to save for this up front, so it would be a much needed boost. On the average three-bed semi, it's 4,500 more in your pocket on day one. What is wrong with that from the Labour Party's point of view?
3: Well, I suppose the first thing I'd say, Claire, is to go back to the point I was trying to make earlier on, is I'm curious to see what actually comes out in relation to this. Certainly, if there are any changes, like, I look at them with an open mind on an evidential basis. But if they are going to bring forward a stamp duty cut, I would like to see a ceiling on it in terms of, at the very least, the value of a property. It's not something that I am completely ideologically opposed to, but I do think it's expensive and it's not my priority. And I think Emma has set out very well how in many instances, you know, it sounds great, but it could end up being, you know, yet again another wheeze, as we've seen with the Help to Buy and First Home Scheme.
0: So would you be in favour of getting rid of it for first-time buyers when the property is valued at under €1 million? Because it does rise to 1.5%, I think, doesn't it, after €1 million?
3: I think it would have to be way lower than €1 million. I think you would have to be looking at starter and affordable homes, because, I mean, €1 million is way, way beyond the reach of the average first-time buyer. And the whole idea of giving somebody a tax cut of potentially 10 grand on a property that's valued €1 million is not something I would support.
0: Half a million?
3: I think it would even have to be potentially lower than that again.
0: See now how you're going to drive the demand up for properties under the stamp duty threshold.
3: But I can see what would happen. But I think it would have to be linked particularly to affordable housing. But I think the biggest issue is that the state only delivered 935. And the fact that we're here this morning, you know, having a big long debate over 3,000 to 5,000 euro, in my view, misses the point as to what the government should actually be doing.
0: Well, you can do both. You can do both, because 3,000 to 5,000 euro is an awful lot of money for somebody when they're trying to buy a house. And then you have the wider issue of supply. So I think that there isn't an issue with having both conversations in tandem.
3: But I do think that throwing more cash at an issue without actually looking at the structural reasons why housing is so expensive in this country. And one of those issues is land hoarding and land speculation. We saw Glenveagh Homes out a couple of weeks ago on that. And we have the Kenny report sitting gathering dust since the 1970s in relation to capping the cost of development land. So I really think there are other things that government could and should focus on.
0: Conor Sheehan from the Labour Party and Emma Howard from TU Dublin. Thank you both.
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0: 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Coming up, which exercises protect our heart health? We'll take an expert's view. But next, the UK government is expected to announce restrictions on trade with West Bank settlements.
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0: Is the British Prime Minister Andy Burnham facing a potential row with the US President Donald Trump and the Israeli Prime Minister Benjamin Netanyahu? Well, his Foreign Secretary Ed Miliband is set to outline measures in the Commons today that would set out new restrictions on buying goods made in Jewish settlements. Political economist and writer with The Observer, Will Hutton, joins me now. Good morning, Will.
31: Good morning.
0: Thank you for being with us. Before we begin our conversation, we were listening to Mike Huckabee on the BBC this morning on the World Service. He's the US ambassador to Israel, and he was asked whether the US would respond to UK sanctions. Let's hear what he had to say.
31: Oh, I think without a doubt there will be. And it's not just from the federal government. I don't know if you've been keeping up with the fact that states like Florida, very large state, does a lot of business with the UK. Under Florida law, and there are other states that will have this similar law. If the Brits do something like this with a partner, Israel, then they will not be able to do business in Florida, which means you're going to have a huge economic impact on British businesses who will be banned from doing business, not just in Florida, but in a number of states across the country.
0: So, Will, do you anticipate there will be major fallout from this decision?
1: It's very, very, it's ebbing and flowing. I mean, remember, the Israelis have their elections on the 28th of October. That's 6 weeks' time. Netanyahu, it's not clear he's going to win those elections. I mean, it's fiercely contested. He may lose. And within Israel, the kind of aggression of the right-wing settlers is itself arising great concern. I mean, there was an informal delegation of former Israeli prime ministers, military chiefs, many of them on the right, who actually issued a public statement in Israel last week saying that what was happening was deplorable and was threatening Israeli democracy and civilization. So it's a big, that's the first thing to say. The second thing to say is that American midterms in early November, where, you know, Donald Trump is almost, maybe, it's not certain, will probably lose the House of control of the House of Representatives, maybe the Senate. So, you know, this is, you know, it's all very well chatting the odds. And within the United States, I mean, for the first time, even with Republican voters, there's dismay about the behavior of the Israeli government. So, you know, it's all very well, you know, right-wing kind of governors in Florida kind of saying they're going to block up. But that may be an election vote-losing strategy for them in Florida.
0: Mm-hmm.
1: See, so it's not obvious that this, one of the tragedies of the Netanyahu regime, I think, is that the way it's kind of lost support for Israel from kind of, you know, the mainstream and even the mainstream right kind of in the States and in Britain and, you know, in many kind of across the industrialized West. And even in Israel, Netanyahu was moved last week to say that, you know, some of the settler violence was unacceptable. So, you know, this is obviously no one wants to contest Israel's right to exist. Ed Miliband is half Jewish himself. You know, I mean, this shouldn't be presented kind of in that light. Minimal action, actually, to take on what the British government believes to be unacceptable behaviour by and against international law.
0: Well, the Americans, well, if Mike Huckabee is to be believed and if he is to be accepted as the voice of the American administration, he finds it completely unacceptable. I mean, we have another really short clip from that interview this morning, and he had this to say about Israelis building settlements in the contested area in the West Bank. Let's have a listen.
31: I've heard several times comments about settlements in the occupied West Bank. I would say that you got to remember that under Oslo, Israel has every right to build communities in Area C. There's areas A, B, and C. Area C under Oslo is an area in which the Israelis are completely within their rights to build communities.
0: You could argue he's taking a harder line than Benjamin Netanyahu.
1: I don't pretend to be an expert on the Oslo Agreement and A, B, and C. What I'm aware of, I think most citizens and most kind of, you know, people who kind of follow this argument are aware of, which is that, you know, that there are a kind of a growing number of acts by some but not all settlers which are contravening kind of international law, contravening kind of widely held kind of codes of kind of acceptable codes of behavior.
0: Mm-hmm.
1: And has been described by kind of, you know, even within Israel, is highly contested. And I think Pat McFadden, who was doing the morning round of interviews here in Britain, was making precisely that point. So, I mean, I don't think also be, you know, of the range of things that are open to you, as a government to kind of, express your concern. I mean, this is on the register of actions you can take, or kind of on the Richter scale, where kind of one is minimal and 10 is maximum. This is one or two. I mean, this is not the end of the world. And I suspect that calmer heads will prevail. I'm hoping calmer heads will prevail in Washington. And actually, it would be good to see international community actually coming together on this.
0: Well, what do you make of the decision in and of itself? Because I know you have written about Andy Burnham's economic choices. I mean, they are clearly top of his agenda. And we saw that when he came to Ireland and he took the notion that there would be a vote about a United Ireland away because it was felt that he has bigger fish to fry. And then you have Mike Huckabee saying, well, if you do this, you're going to really suffer economically. So talk me through how he might have come to this decision to make a call like this. And was it the right thing to do in this moment?
1: Well, I mean, I think you, as I've tried to say, I mean, I don't think that actually in terms of actually the trade flows that between the West Bank and Britain is kind of, you know, they're not great. You're talking kind of less than £100 million, maybe £50 million, and that's really not, you know, that's not a great deal of money. I also think that actually, you know, individual states within the United States, you know, may you know, ultimately trade policy in the United States, like trade policy kind of in most OECD countries, is actually done at federal level rather than at state level. So, you know, the repercussions of this are, I think, going to be, if they do occur, will be kind of at the low end of the range, you know. Mm-hmm. That's the first thing to say. The second thing to say is that actually, I don't think that you know, there's enough kind of risk going on, Straits of Hormuz, the war in Iran. Everyone knows the story listening to this. And you, I think this autumn's going to be, a kind of, not a make or break autumn, mm-hmm. but in the United States, there's very considerable concern about being, in a war which they, kind of, it's very hard to win now, and with the Russians and the Chinese kind of reinforcing Iran, so that they're going to be capable to have kind of much more penetrative ballistic missile capacity. So you know, you in this swirl, you know, you have to decide, you know, where you want to put your chips and what you want to incentivize. And what the Burnham government wants to incentivize is actually, you know, the biases to keep the peace.
0: Okay. Well, let's see how it plays. I need to leave it there. Just to bring our listeners a small piece of news in that the Israeli President Isaac Herzog has said that what the British have done, he describes as a grave miscalculation, and it will be shown in time to be on the wrong side of history. So let's see how that plays out. But for now, Will Hutton, political economist, thank you very much for joining us. Now we're going to talk about something completely different and ask, what exercise protects our heart and reduces our risk of stroke? Is walking enough, or do we need to be doing more? Chartered physiotherapist and owner of Max Physio and Pilates, Larry O'Mahony, is with me now in the studio to tell me more. Larry, you're very welcome.
9: Thank you, Claire. Thanks for having me.
0: I love that question, is walking enough? Because I think a lot of people think it isn't. And a lot of people think it is. Where do you stand?
9: You know, I think it's all very relative. And first of all, when we think of cardiovascular disease, I would love to just bring your attention to today's World Physiotherapy Day, and cardiovascular disease and stroke are the main topics. And actually, one in four people in Ireland will die as a result of cardiovascular disease, and one in four people in Ireland will have a stroke. Okay, and of those, actually, one in four will be under 65. So we know that exercise is an amazing way to improve or to reduce our risk of some of the modifiable risk factors. So is walking enough? For some people, walking is brilliant.
0: Depends how you walk.
9: Depends on how you walk. Depends on where you're starting. If you're a very, very fit person, if you're very, very active already, then maybe going for a gentle stroll isn't going to be enough for you. But if you're sitting at home, if you've never exercised at all before, then actually starting to do 10 minutes of exercise, just simple walking every day, if it's helping you get a little bit out of breath, that's going to be enough. to start to help with, you know, your blood pressure and some of the other modifiable risk factors.
0: Mm-hmm. But if you are fit, or, you know, if you have a certain level of fitness, going for a stroll, as you say, is not going to be enough. Tell me what it needs to feel like for it to be enough.
9: So we ideally want to be doing between 150 and 300 minutes of moderate intensity exercise. So like the talk test is a good way of identifying what level are you exercising at. If you feel like a little bit warm, but you can still have a conversation, then that's going to be identified as moderate exercise. You can also do vigorous exercise, and that would be 75 to 150 minutes. And vigorous exercise is when you feel your heart rate is up, you feel yourself getting warm, and you could not actually have a conversation. So there, there is the difference.
0: And is that more beneficial if you're out of breath and finding it really difficult?
9: Well, it'll definitely help with your cardiorespiratory fitness, but actually for a lot of people, who only 41% of people in Ireland are actually exercising enough. So for a lot of people, even just moving into doing moderate exercise is going to be enough to have a really meaningful impact on their health, their heart health.
0: And Larry, where do you stand on the 10,000 steps a day?
9: Oh,
0: it's another controversial one.
9: I know. honestly, it's not a magic number. So if you feel like you need to hit 10,000 and it's not going to happen, don't worry about it. Most of the significant health benefits arise between 5,000 and 7,000 steps. So for people who aren't doing any activity, increasing up to 5,000 to 7,000 steps a day had a really big impact on a lot of the modifiable risk factors, let's say, for their heart. For their general health.
0: Some people exercise in a different way. You know, they might just be doing strength training, or they might be just doing Pilates, for example, and not getting out for a walk. That's not recommended, is it? You have to do both.
9: Well, I think you have to do aerobic exercise, and ideally you need to do resistance exercise. And aerobic exercise generally dictates maybe how long you're going to live, and resistance exercise will dictate how well you're going to live. So we think we do aerobic exercise to help improve our heart and, you know, the flexibility, the health of the vessels in our body. It also can help with things like our blood pressure and our insulin resistance. Resistance exercise then, which will be anything in using a band or, you know, reformer Pilates, weights classes, well, that's going to help build your muscle, which is very different. And that's going to determine, can you get out of a chair? Can you walk up the stairs? You know, can you lift in your shopping? So they kind of, you know, it's two different types of exercises for two different outcomes.
0: Mm-hmm. And on World Physiotherapy Day, we're talking about this because, as you say, cardiovascular disease and stroke are the themes, and that's what we're looking at. People who are going at this from a standing start, talk to me about the benefits of starting, you know, an aerobic program, a walking program in your 40s, 50s and 60s. Does it still make a difference?
9: Yeah, it is never too late to start. Honestly, I've worked with people in their 70s and 80s, you know, it is never too late to start. And in the past, there was an association of, oh, you need to do 30 minutes of exercise for it to be meaningful. Well, actually, you can start off by just doing 10 minutes. Maybe you'll do a 5-minute walk in the morning and a 5-minute walk in the afternoon. So if you're starting from a place where you've never exercised before, for any of your listeners out there, it is absolutely possible to start. And then within a few weeks, you will start to feel the benefit. Now, you do have to continually challenge yourself. So for anybody listening, as I said, who's never exercised before, I would recommend pick up your phone. All of our phones count how many steps we do now, whether or not we want them to. And that'll give you an idea of actually what's your starting point. And ideally then try and increase by maybe 500 to 1,000 steps every day. Or if that seems like it's too much, maybe just 200 steps. But if you can find out where you are today, and then you think, right, give yourself a bit of a goal that you're going to see, can you increase that? Now, it doesn't just have to be walking though, because if you have, for example, knee osteoarthritis, maybe swimming will be good for you, or maybe cycling will be good for you, or there are other aerobic types of activity. As long as it's increasing your heart rate, then generally that's when it's considered to be your aerobic.
0: You're right to mention that, because not everybody will be able to go out and walk, certainly not if they haven't done any exercise in the past, or they might have mobility issues, but you're never in a situation where there is absolutely nothing you can do.
9: Exactly. You can always do something, Claire. Always do something. So I would say, if you feel like you're that person and you just don't know where to go, don't know where to start, ideally get a few steps in is a great way to do it. But if you're afraid, or if you have an illness or an injury, I think go and speak to a physiotherapist, because they can meet you where you are. Everybody can improve their health. And sometimes it can be just really small increments that are available to everybody. You know, they don't have to cost anything, that can have such a meaningful impact on the rest of your life and how well you live.
0: 150 minutes a week, it sounds like a lot.
9: It does.
0: When you present it in a big chunk. How do you break it down for people? How do you make it manageable? What does it look like?
9: Okay, so we can even just go to, first of all, that's what the goal is. Now, if you've never exercised before, okay, we can break it down by saying that's like 20 minutes, 7 days a week. But even if that's beyond you, don't worry. Instead, you think, right, can I start by doing 10 minutes every day? And maybe your goal in 2 to 3 months' time is going to be 150 minutes. And that might be a 30-minute walk 5 days a week, or maybe it's a 10-minute walk three times a day. Okay, for 5 days a week. So it doesn't have to be, oh, I have to go for a walk and I have to get sweaty. You know, sweat isn't necessarily a good predictor of how effective an exercise is. What we do want to see is that, you know, you can talk, but you can't sing. You do feel a bit warm, but you don't have to be getting sweaty for it to be considered, you know, moderate intensity. But basically, finding out where you are today, and it might just be 5 minutes in the morning and 5 minutes in the afternoon, and your goal then is to get towards 150. However, really interestingly, the Lancet published a study in 2025, and they found that for stroke risk, if you're active but you're not meeting the guidelines, the recommended guidelines, there was still an 18% reduction in risk of stroke. Okay, so you don't actually have to be doing everything perfectly.
0: It's so significant, isn't it?
9: Yeah, it is. It is. And then they found that if you are meeting the recommended guidelines, there's a 28% risk in reduction of stroke and 20 to 30% risk reduction for cardiovascular disease. And that really just comes down to being, you know, more active and some lifestyle changes. Mm-hmm. So be more active. Yeah.
0: And also, if you are getting out for 30 minutes a day, that's going to just give your head a break from everything as well, isn't it? That's the other benefit that we haven't discussed.
9: Yeah, that might be the most important thing some days, to be honest, depending on how your day is going. But yeah, when you are going outside, you know, we all know that like getting into nature is so good for your mental health. It just helps to calm down your central nervous system. And stress does play a big part when we think of heart disease. Now, like a lot of the other modifiable risk factors that we can do something about, for example, will be, you know, your blood pressure. A lot of people don't know what their blood pressure is. And sometimes you can have high blood pressure as you get older and you mightn't be aware of it. So, you know, as you get older, popping into your GP, getting those things checked so you can be aware. So activity, obviously, is very important. Diet and your like insulin, and then also your blood pressure, and exercise helps with that as well.
0: A listener tried to do 10,000 steps a day recently. It's about 2 hours walk. And it was impossible to fit into the day. Like, you can't do that, can you? 2 hours walking every day. Who has the time?
9: Yeah, I don't think, you know, fair play for you for trying. Well done. Yeah, I'll give you 10 out of 10. And I also, that's a huge barrier for anybody who's trying to start. So I would say much better would be, what I try and do in a busy day is that I try and walk on my lunchtime for 20 minutes, and I try and do a 10-minute walk in the morning and a 10-minute walk in the afternoon.
0: And you're done then.
9: And that normally gives me, let's say, definitely 5,000 or 6,000 steps.
0: Mm-hmm. And but then on top of that, you're probably doing, are you doing Pilates and other types of movement as well?
9: Well, I choose then to do other exercise when I can. So I like running and I like doing Pilates and I like doing strength work, but I don't always get to do that. You know, that's the reality of life. But if you can do 40 minutes of walking, you know, split into bite-sized chunks, then you're moving around. The house is definitely going to get you up to 7,000, 8,000, 9,000 steps.
0: Mm-hmm.
9: And that's really important. Just, it's, I think, intentional walking. And if it's only just 5 minutes, for anybody listening, 5 minutes is a great place to start. So for your listener who's doing 10,000 steps, well done. Break it down to like 3 15-minute or 3 10-minute is a great place to start. And then
0: make it intentional.
9: There.
0: Do a bit. Don't stress about it.
9: Yes.
0: Is that the bottom line?
9: That's everything. I got to summarize it. Like, start now, do something. Four words.
0: Thanks so much for being with us. Larry O'Mahony, owner of Max Physio and Pilates. Now, coming up, a museum in France has had 4 pieces of artwork stolen. Also, what happens if your washing is left in the machine too long?
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0: So just as we all moved on from the daring heist at the Louvre, France has been hit with another. Two thieves have stolen 4 works of art from a Renoir museum this morning. Nick Pease, a senior reporter with the Daily Mail, joins me. Good morning, Nick.
21: Good morning to you and your listeners.
0: So they took 4 and dropped 1. Is that what happened?
21: Well, we're actually hearing there that they actually dropped 2. That is what the French media are reporting at the moment. There's been a brief press conference outside the Renoir Museum, which is in the village of Cannes-sur-Mer on the French Riviera.

0: morning, just before 6 a.m., wasn't it?
1: That's right, yeah. 5:48 a.m. local time is when the alarm went off in the museum, according to Monsieur Masson. And very quickly, the French police were on the scene. They were there within about 5 minutes, apparently. And we assume that's how they were able to recover two of these paintings that were dropped in the grounds of the museum. But obviously, the search is still ongoing. I'm looking now at pictures from French local media who are there, and there are police officers surrounding the museum. There's obviously police tape everywhere, and they're looking through CCTV, I understand, to try and see if they can maybe get an identity or see if there's any clues, any getaway vehicle, anything like that of the two that were involved. They say that they can see two people actually cutting wire surrounding the villa. Surrounding the museum, and then the men got in through by climbing through that hole in the fence and then getting into the museum through a doorway, apparently.
0: So, I mean, we heard in the wake of the heist at the Louvre in Paris that all of these places were reviewing their security. Yeah. I mean, do we have any speculation around how this could have happened, Nick?
1: Well, yeah, as we said there, that Louvre is more or less almost a year ago now, isn't it? And that was involved at $100 million worth of items, 8 crown jewels, French crown jewels stolen. And let's go back and that was such a simple theft as well, wasn't it? Or quite an audacious theft as well. They used a cherry picker, didn't they? Do you remember? Mm-hmm. To get into the museum and then managed to get away. And those items still haven't been found. Some, again, were dropped by the thieves, but the majority of the items stolen in that heist have not been recovered. But yes, in the light of that, the French Interior Ministry, the French Culture Ministry said that they were going to tighten up security at museums, but doesn't seem to have occurred or doesn't seem to have been taken very seriously. Although we do know that the mayor of Saint-Omer, Mr. Masson, did say a few weeks ago that he was looking at tightening up security, but it seems to be a case of the closing the barn door after the horse has bolted.
0: Really, I wonder how they got in. Do we know?
1: Well, but into the one in Saint-Omer, they cut through some wire. There was, to me, from looking at the picture, it looks just basic chicken wire, to be honest with you. It doesn't look very high tech. They cut through that, made a hole in that, got through the gap there, and then into the building through a doorway. And we have been given the names of the paintings that were stolen. The portrait of Madame Pichon from 1895, the portrait of Madame Colonna Romana from 1910, Coco Lissand from 1905, and Jeune Fille au Point from 1886. So there is some suggestion that the Madame Colonna Romana is one of the ones that was found, and that's the most recent painting in 1910, but we don't know the other one that was dropped and the two that were taken.
0: Yeah, I mean, it sounds like a sort of a rubbish attempt to get away with four paintings if they've dropped two of them, Nick, on the way, but clearly they had a calculation that the alarm would go off and the police wouldn't arrive for at least 5 minutes, which is exactly what happened, which gave them enough time to get away with the two that they did get away with.
1: Yes, indeed. I mean, I'm not au fait with this museum. I've not been there, but I could imagine it strikes me as probably being quite a small, compact museum. And so they were able to get in through this hole that they made in the wire, then into the museum through the door and pick the four paintings that apparently, I understand from the French media, are amongst the most valuable in that museum, and then get away with it. I would imagine we'll probably find out in the next day or so, or the next couple of days, that they had probably been there and, to use the words, case the joint, I should imagine, to have a look at where the paintings were.
0: Last month, Europol came out about art thefts and said that thieves in Europe are committing more violent robberies. Specialist gangs have been replaced by ad hoc opportunists recruited through social media. So Europol's assessment would suggest that once people see others getting away with this, they say, oh, we'll give this a go, rather than the specialised groups that we might have seen in the past.
1: Yeah, I mean, it's this sort of thing, it's very difficult. You can't, it would probably end up in the collection of some private collector, basically, because you can't really see these things being sold out on the open market. But, you know, strange things have happened. I've covered many art thefts before, especially in Italy, from galleries there when I was based in Italy. And these things sometimes do turn up 20, 30 years down the line. They are found tucked away in the back of a garage somewhere. So, I mean, there's always hope that they might be found now. But, this seems to be an attempt by, maybe, as you said there, and by Europol ad hoc.

0: maybe trying to get in and sell this on the black market to a private collector for as much money as they can, make a quick buck and get away with it.
1: And there is a market, is there, Nick, for this type of stuff?
0: Yeah. I mean, it's basically, this thing will be, these two paintings will probably be sold to a private collector for a large amount of money, and these criminals obviously make their money and maybe move onto the next next target as well. At the same time, yeah, I mean, there's always a flourishing collection of paintings that are available on the black market to private collectors.
1: Nick, thank you very much.
0: There is, I should say.
1: Yeah, sorry,
0: there's also, as I say, there are also in Italy and in France, I know there are specially dedicated teams of gendarmes and carabinieri who investigate art thefts, devoting all their time to try and recover some of these stolen paintings. As I say, many, many times, 20, 30 years down the line, they are just discovered in some dusty garage somewhere or in some attic.
1: Yeah, it just seems like a very daring heist to do it. You know, not in the dead of night, 10 to 6 in the morning, walk in, as you say, clip the chicken wire, you go through the door, take 4, drop 2, Bob's your uncle.
0: Well, exactly. And as you said there before you go, again, we had the one in the Louvre, but I was just reading now here on French media, there was apparently two thefts from two other galleries, two other museums in France in July as well. So certainly security does seem to be need to be taken a look at by the galleries in France and the museums.
1: Nick Pisa, thank you very much for joining us. That is a breaking story from the French Riviera of the art heist. Two Renoir paintings taken early this morning. Now, we have a great competition all this week on the show. It's thanks to Simmons Restaurant at the Intercontinental Hotel in Dublin, led by head chef Abhimanyu Bell. Simmons Restaurant is a new dining experience, bringing contemporary Irish dining, elegant surroundings and warm hospitality together in a beautiful setting overlooking the gardens. And to celebrate, every day this week, we're giving away a two-night stay for two at Intercontinental Dublin in a classic King room with breakfast on each morning, dinner for two in Simmons Restaurant on an evening of your choice, and a one-hour spa treatment per person. To be in with a chance to win, because of the kind of day we're having, tell us who's singing this cloudy song.

0: So what we want to know is who is singing that. And you need to text the word Dublin with your answer and your name to us now on 53106 to be in with a chance of winning that lovely two-night stay at Intercontinental Dublin. That's 53106, the word Dublin, your answer, who is singing the song, and your name. And do it now, and the text will cost you 30 cents. Plenty more to come on the programme. Stay with us. We're heading to the news.
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0: Coming up on the show, the Mayor of Limerick says his office needs more resources. How long can you leave your clothes in the washing machine after they have been washed? And a new documentary on Theranos founder Elizabeth Holmes. But first, it's time for the news with Eamon Torsney.
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15: It's 11 o'clock. Good morning. The Taoiseach says he wants to see an increase in the number of road traffic Gardaí. Figures published earlier this year suggest an almost 40% drop in the number of roads policing Gardaí since 2009. Amid the recent fatalities on the road, Micheál Martin told News Talk he wants a greater focus from the force.
16: We can improve it. We are improving the number of Gardaí. It is a matter for the Garda Commission how he deploys that. But yes, I would like to see an increase in the traffic corps, but that's a matter that we will continue to work on and get greater resources allocated to.
15: Israel's president's warning the UK against banning goods produced by settlements in the occupied West Bank. Britain's Foreign Secretary Ed Miliband's planning to tell MPs the UK will stop trading with illegally established communities that produce goods and services in the territory. Isaac Herzog claims it'll impact Palestinians and other countries.
17: It will directly harm, unfortunately, Palestinians, robbing them of business and employment. And ultimately, it will undermine the interests and national security of freedom-loving nations.
15: There's been a drop in the number of people with private health insurance. It's the first time in more than 6 years that there's been a dip. There were just over 1,600 fewer consumers with health insurance when April to June is compared with the first 3 months of the year. Students here have the best reading skills in the European Union. A major international study of 15-year-olds carried out by the OECD over 3 years has found Ireland ranks third in science and fourth in maths in the EU. Education Minister Hildegard Nocton says overall it's a proud day for students, teachers and the wider education system.
18: Yet again, Ireland is performing very strongly by international standards, but we are not complacent here.
15: And Dublin Fire Brigade is continuing to cool hotspots after a fire broke out in Dublin city centre. Emergency services were called at around 6:30 this morning after reports of a fire in a laneway between shops on Grafton Street near Trinity College. It's resulted in disruption to trams and buses in the area. That's it for now. More at 12.
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20: Good morning, I'm Cameron Hill. Troy Parrott could earn a Champions League debut for Real Betis, who are in action on the opening night of the league phase this evening. The Spanish club are in France to take on Lille tonight, with kick-off at 8 o'clock. Manchester City are also on the road for their league phase opener. They travel to Portugal to take on Porto, while Europa League winners Aston Villa face a trip to Club Brugge from 5:45. The third round of the English League Cup is also underway this evening. There's an all-Premier League encounter at the Stadium of Light, with Sunderland hosting Hull City, Bournemouth host Lincoln City, Crystal Palace entertain Middlesbrough, and Newcastle are away to Millwall. And the US Open quarterfinals get underway this afternoon at Flushing Meadows. Women's top seed Aryna Sabalenka faces Wimbledon champion Linda Noskova. It's an all-American clash between Jess Pegula and Emma Navarro, while in the men's draw, Carlos Alcaraz continues his title defence against the 8th seed Ben Shelton. 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
15: A windy today with a mix of sunny spells and scattered showers. Highest temperatures 14 to 17 degrees. And now you're up to date on News Talk.
0: Thank you very much, Eamon, and you're welcome back to the programme. You're listening to the Claire Byrne Show on News Talk. Coming up in this hour, a new documentary following Theranos founder Elizabeth Holmes last weeks before she went to prison.
22: I don't have anything to deceive you on. Of course I'm not deceiving you. I'm engaging with you as a human being. Why would I deceive you?
23: All right. Okay, good chat.
24: You're being real right now?
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0: Can you have a menopause-friendly diet?
25: You look on the internet, there's these supplements out there that will cure you of your brain fog, your anxiety, your hot sweats and everything, and will make you look like J-Lo overnight. A healthy dietary pattern can actually significantly reduce your menopause symptoms.
0: And the science behind leaving your clothes in the washing machine for too long.
26: What happens is, I don't know if you've ever left anything in there for more than 24 hours, but it starts to smell really gross and mildewy.
0: Ooh. 087 1400 106. That's the WhatsApp number if you want to get in touch, or you can email clairebyrne@newstalk.com. Well, I'm joined by Limerick's Mayor, John Moran, now. John, thank you for joining us. So we see news this week that you say you and your staff are expected to work long hours. Your office is completely under-resourced, and you wrote to the minister in July saying the same. So what's happening?
27: Well, it's not that I'm not happy. I mean, I think it's the best job I've ever had, right? But mayors
2: just want to get stuff done. I mean, and the issue, I suppose, that's happening here is that the new role, which we've wanted for so long, is actually unearthing problems that exist in the structure, in the way local government work. And I suppose having been both in central government and now in local government, those are just jumping straight out at me. And the one that I think probably we're talking about at the moment is that when the original office was set up, I think there was an underappreciation of the impact that the role could make, the work that would be there. And that has led to a consensus now in Limerick between the councillors, the Director General and myself, that we need to have more resources to allow the work to actually be done. And unfortunately, the way Irish government works at the moment is that's something that even if we have the budget for it, we need to get approval from the Department of Local Government, we need to get approval from the Department of Public Expenditure. And these are rules I put in place with Robert Watt and Minister Howland and Noonan 12 years ago or so when we had a financial crisis, and maybe it's about time that we think about whether they're needed.
0: To take this in the round though, we have these issues around the staffing and the hours that you're having to work as a result. We also have the news that we heard earlier in the year when you said that you faced open hostility from councillors in Fianna Fáil and Fine Gael, making your role unbearable. It sounds to me like you're finding this job very difficult 2 years in.
2: Well, it is very difficult, but I guess we all knew it would be difficult, but it's unnecessarily difficult is, I suppose, what I'm saying. And there are easy fixes. And if you go back to this point about councillors, of course, it's taken us a bit of time over the journey and some people are still sort of struggling with that. But the majority of councillors, and indeed in this particular case, the very structure that we're recommending to government was suggested by one of the leads of one of the main parties in Limerick to put in place. The Director General and myself met. We worked through this. We worked out how it would work in the context of Limerick. He, I'm sure, cleared all the bases locally within Limerick. And now we're stonewalled again because the department is saying that they don't think that these roles need to be that senior. And these are the type of decisions that I think from the very beginning back in 2019, that the people of Limerick expected that if they elected somebody that they believed competent to act as mayor, that they should be able to make those type of, you know, allocation of budgets. And it hits against a system of local government that's quite surprising to me. I was talking to Sean O'Driscoll last week, same thing happening in the HSE, that if somebody steps out tomorrow from my office or indeed other roles in Limerick, where there's actually somebody operating in that role, the job of replacing that person has to wait till they've left. You have to do an application to the department. They have to approve it. And so you could have a gap in the system for several months. And we all talk. I mean, I think everybody would love to have a mayor of Limerick able to operate with the same flexibility and the same, you know, approach that Mandami can do in New York and Andy Burnham used to do in Manchester. But when it comes to it, if somebody asks me today to do something new, even if I have budget for it in the mayoral fund, I cannot just run out and get two or three people to actually get it done without having to go through a process. And I think that's, look, Mr. McSweeney has expressed sort of some frustrations about the Metrolink. This is sort of a systemic thing. I think it's in the HSE at local level, the desire to be able to move on. And I think one thing I would be saying to the minister and to the government is, look, these rules that we put in place when we were in a fiscally very different place to today, it may be time to revisit them, allow places with directly elected mayors to just drive on and allow people like me, because I think I've said this to you before, the role of a mayor is very different psychologically from anything else in government, because you want to make the changes for the place that you want to live in. You know there's an election that may determine that anything that isn't done may never get done. And that for me is like 2.5 years. And that clock is ticking every day you go to work to say, I need to get this done. And this week we saw a lovely example of something that happened. I put funding aside in Drumcollagher for a lovely memorial garden. I think it was captured on TV. And it got done this year, but it required us to actually get outside help in some respects to deliver that along with our own team. And the mayor mayor should be able to make those decisions with the director general.
0: And are your working hours too long, too pressurized? Are you expected to do too much with too little?
2: Well, I think, okay, I'm a workaholic anyway, and people know that. But I mean, once I get to a certain point in the evening, let's say 5 or 6 o'clock, under the current regime and structures, I have no further support, essentially, you know, until the morning, because
0: Your staff are done for the day.
2: Sorry?
0: Your staff are done for the day. Is that what you mean?
2: Well, because they're finished and we don't have a capacity with 4 or 5 people to actually, which would be possible in other areas, to put people on, say, somebody comes in early in the morning, somebody stays on until later in the evening. I mean, these are all flexibilities that are resisted at the moment. Impossible if you only have 4 or 5 people. But if you have a budget for it, then why shouldn't you be able to do that? And I go back to this point about mayors. Mayors and indeed senior politicians in Ireland generally, right? And indeed maybe councillors are always working at extreme numbers of time because the public expect them to be available. And, you know, I find myself coming into the office at 8 until 8 every day of the week.
0: And are you complaining about that? But the letter says the mayor is repeatedly forced to work under extreme pressure and for hours far exceeding reasonable expectations. But you seem to be saying to me, I don't mind working long hours.
2: It's that a lot of those hours are spent trying to do things that could easily be done by others that could help. But by comparison, the level of this type of support that is available to ministers or even secretary generals in departments to deal with the volume of stuff that comes in, so that it's not the minister, it's not the secretary that's checking at the end of the night to make sure that every email has been sent or whatever. That's where the difference occurs. Uh-huh. And that's really a function of the fact that in the past, local government was not asked to do these things. But in Limerick, it's different, and the people voted for that. And this is the teething problems, but it's one that I think we could resolve quickly, especially going into the budget.
0: People will have heard about this week, about the long hours. They'll know about the hostile reception that you had from some councillors, as was detailed earlier in the year. Then we heard from a Freedom of Information request about a request that you put in for a higher pension level equivalent to a minister. Is there a narrative building here around you in this office, and are you concerned about that, and where might it be coming from?
2: Yeah, no, look, well, first of all, I think to break those down, I think what I've been at pains to say is that you said, you know, this hostility from some councillors a number of months ago. I think I've seen the majority of councillors very clearly come out, and the working relationship and the new ways we're working in Limerick now is creating a consensus around what needs to be delivered for Limerick, and whether that's the CCTV that we're not getting for next year, whether it's bus connects to be put back. But I do think that if this role is to be meaningful and to work, then the government need to recognize that things can't happen as they did before, and we move into a different area. And just one thing to point out, it wasn't my suggestion necessarily about the pension. It was that the department themselves recognized that they had forgotten, I suppose, or there was an oversight in the legislation, so that the mayor had no pension. And so it's not just a thing about John Moran, it's for any holder of the office. They said that there was an appropriate type of pension that should be put in place. But that was, again, something that even though they wanted it, as well as myself, and I thought it was appropriate, the Department of Public Expenditure, it seems, at official level, decided that that was something that shouldn't
0: actually
2: be.
0: Okay, but that was presented as John Moran wants an enhanced pension. That's how that was presented.
2: I know I'm talking to one of the best people in Irish media here at the moment. I can't necessarily control how the media presents stuff, but I think the facts are that the department wrote what I thought was a very, you know, comprehensive note, justifying it, saying that it would be fully appropriate for a mayor of any local authority that was directly elected who was working full-time to have a public sector pension, and the type of pension that was appropriate was that would apply for ministers of state and indeed other political members or office holders like judges and the president. That is something that the Department of Public Expenditure are resisting, and it's something that's now effectively a conversation between myself and the minister, because you know, there are many members of cabinet that would agree with me that that's the appropriate answer. But once again, I think, you know, we have to ask the question, It's a bit like with the issue of how much time are we consuming over the cost of whether my office is 400,000 or 500,000 or 550 or whatever. This is up against a failure of delivery of several billions of euros every year, because we just don't have the resources to deliver. And we know the government, we know the people want more delivery. And it's just, I think it is time for some of the controls about decision-making to be allowed to happen, that decision-making to happen at local level. And that's fundamentally what this reform is about. Okay. And I suppose, understandably, people resist that.
0: And John, can you come back to my question around this narrative building about you and around you? Is there something going on in that regard?
2: Well, look, I think, I don't know what you're suggesting by the question, right?
0: Well, I think there has been a number of negative stories about you, like the way that was presented about the pension. John Moran wants more money in his pension pot. John Moran doesn't want to work long hours. That's what we're seeing this week. And then going back to the hostility, and we know that there were issues around the traders, the Limerick City Traders Association and so on in the summer. Is there someone out to get you, is my question.
2: I'm sure that there are people that don't like this row. I'm sure that there are people, you know, because every change, I mean, if you think about the concept of change, means that somebody yesterday had something that tomorrow maybe they don't have. And somebody else essentially is getting that. And if you're pushing up against the system, as I do, about the decisions I want to make, about the, you know, the location of where those decisions are placed, it's not surprising that I'm hitting resistance, because we are changing the way it operated. We are changing the rights that people had before, or not even the rights, the entitlements, or what they feel are their entitlements before. And we're changing how the system works. And that is something that if you look across the world, you know, whether it's people as that have subsequently gotten through that, like Andy Burnham over in Manchester, mm-hmm. that type of resistance to change is, I think, just built into our system. And in Ireland, we know that, and it's been said by the European, you know, community, it's been said by European authorities, by our own, we have the most centralized decision-making that they have that exists in Europe, second to Moldova. Okay. So when you try and change that, isn't it, I suppose, obvious that some people will be less happy about that?
0: Your intention is to finish out this term and to run again?
2: Well, yeah, because I have all the hard work done of setting up the office to really succeed. But it is a point, I suppose, that's fair to say, right? That in making this point about running again, a lot of the battles that I feel like I'm fighting, the setting up of these structures, they're not about John Moran. They're about the office of mayor in any local authority across Ireland, and making sure that if others follow, that the paying threshold is a lot less, because the mayor wants to come in on day one, have a structure that allows them to just deliver for the people and be able to do that and actually maybe enjoy yourself along the way.
0: John Moran, thank you very much for your time.
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0: 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Coming up, I'm going to talk to the firefighters stranded in Dublin after their flight to New York was cancelled this morning. But next, how long can you leave your wet clothes in the washing machine?
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4: 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I'm going to go all the way to the very top.
5: To outsell Muhammad Ali in Croke Park by a factor of something like 4. I mean, it's just an amazing achievement.
6: Most GAA players wish they get here.
7: Yeah.
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8: Did you get a shiver down your spine?
9: Yeah. Oh, yeah. Mm-hmm.
7: felt like someone was bringing a nation together.
9: She's going to go into Artisan Uachtaráin and she's going to become the President of Ireland.
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0: We've all been there, haven't we? You put on a wash, you get distracted, and the wet clothes sit in the machine a little bit longer than perhaps you intended. But what's happening inside the machine while we procrastinate? Well, Phil Smith is with me now, physicist, engineer, and science communicator. You can find Phil at Phil of Science. Hello, Phil.
36: Good morning. How are we talking about washing again, I see?
0: Listen, this is our regular topic, me and you. We've been doing it for years. But you know, since we changed to energy saving, so we have the lower rate at night, we put the machine on at nighttime, yes. Then the washing sits there until the morning. What's going on inside the machine behind the glass?
36: Well, this is a problem that is I am acutely aware of because I have ADHD, so I would often have previously washed clothes 5 or 6 times over the course of 3 days. And what's happening is a bacteria is building up. And I suppose we're talking about this because there was someone that was saying that bacteria is building up and can be like after 8 hours, you can have as much bacteria as you know, without washing it. And that's not necessarily true. It's a headline that kind of got slightly ahead of the science. the idea is basically right. Washing, it's not sterilizing your clothes. Like, microbes are still alive. They're still there, and leaving them sitting in something wet and warm is very kind of, it's like a bacteria Airbnb where you're kind of just the perfect conditions to relax and grow. There isn't necessarily good scientific evidence about the 8-hour deadline. So you shouldn't be setting an alarm for 7 hours, 59 minutes, but it is one of the kind of tropes or conditions you're trying to save money and use energy when it's not on higher demand, and then they sit there for a longer time. The biggest thing about this is you're obviously taking bacteria. It's coming from us, from the water, from the washing machine itself. So I suppose domestic washing machines have their own little microbial communities that are living in damp places, like the rubber seal. I know it sounds gross, but it's actually quite cool because they live in the rubber seal and the detergent drawer. And if you're washing clothes at 30 to 40 degrees to kind of save energy, sometimes that doesn't, you know, get to a higher level to kill all the bacteria, and you'll need a higher clean wash every so often to kind of clean things out.
0: So, Phil, we're washing the dirt off the clothes, the visible dirt, but we're not cleaning them. We're not cleaning. We're not killing the bacteria by washing at 20, 30 and 40 degrees.
36: Well, we're removing a lot of it. I suppose one of the things to understand is that, and in science is always about definitions, is the difference between clean and sterile. We're also not trying to get them sterile. They're like, microbes are around us are completely harmless. We don't want to be everyone disinfecting the washing machine after every pair of socks has been washed. Mm-hmm. Like, it's the musty smell, I suppose, is what people real often kind of associate with this kind of thing. And bacteria and fungi are part of it. And you, like, basically, they're feeding on tiny amounts of sweat, skin, oils, and other material that's been left on the fabric.
0: Ew.
36: And they produce, I know, welcome to, I'm glad everyone's had breakfast. What we're doing with this is, it's that microbial, it's basically microbial chemistry that's sending you a push notification. It's kind of going, it's been a few hours, it smells perfectly fine, get it out and dry it, but it's been sitting there overnight and it's starting to have that musty smell. I'd give it another wash because it's only going to get worse.
0: I have a listener here who left the clothes in the machine before they went on holidays. And when they came back, they opened the machine door and it smelled like a bin lorry. And then they washed it three more times and then they gave up and they had to just throw them all out because they still absolutely stank. You're not surprised to hear that, clearly.
36: No, because it's something that you, like, generally washing machines are maybe in a utility room or behind a drawer or something. They're easy to forget about sometimes. And also pretend you've, like, I've done the task, I've washed the clothes. Well, there's actually three or four tasks to do to get it finished. So, like I said, it's the perfect kind of conditions to create more microbes, because like I said, there'll always be a certain amount. And they're, like I said, bacteria is a good thing for us to have in and around us. Like, one of the best ways, though, some ways to get more water out of them, I suppose, to dry the clothes a bit better, is to put them on for another spin, as opposed to just so mechanically getting more water out of them as well as something you can do. So even if you're running them around in the morning and then you wake up again, if you run them again, you'll get more water out and they'll dry quicker when you eventually do take them out.
0: Well, now that you've taken me into getting the water out of the clothes, we're heading into a time now where it's harder to dry your clothes because outside is a little bit wetter than it was a few weeks ago. What is the best way to dry clothes indoors during an Irish autumn and winter?
36: Well, I suppose indoors, the first thing is that it's not bad to dry clothes outside now still. Just because it's colder doesn't mean that it's bad, I suppose. Like, you're trying, the biggest thing is that the water has to go somewhere. So, you know, a particular, like, load of cotton laundry will have about 2 liters of water in it, and that needs to be evaporated and passed somewhere else. So when we put that on a clothes horse indoors, we haven't made the water disappear. We're kind of transferring it from clothes to air and potentially to your windows and walls. So that indoor drying can contribute to kind of condensation and mold in the house if you're not ventilated properly. So, like I said, do that extra spin. So, but also if it's outside and it's dry, like, that's still good. Moving air is really important.
0: Mm-hmm. Even if it gets them part of the way to dry.
36: Precisely.
0: It helps.
36: And it's also a zero cost in terms of energy. Like, you don't have to put any energy into this, and don't have to, from a sustainability point of view, that's obviously way better. So even though things are colder and there's moving air outside, that can help. Then obviously you have things like heated clothes horses, radiators, and dehumidifiers are the common ones. Like, the combination of an air and a dehumidifier is the best, because you're creating, obviously you're taking the moisture out of the air as well, whereas on a rad you're also kind of just trapping it in and around and maybe wetting the wall as well. So a dehumidifier actually removes the water from the air. So if you put it in a relatively contained room, have a bit of space, and then that air can be removed. Sometimes people leave the windows open with the dehumidifier on, which you're kind of like trying to dehumidify the world at the same time, so which is not necessarily great. So having the windows closed at that time is great. Or even if you have them in a room and you're drying and it's warm inside and you don't have a dehumidifier, opening the window every so often, even if it's raining outside, circulate the air, get it transferred, and then you can kind of close it back down again.
0: Yeah, if listeners telling me the dehumidifier is a game changer for drying clothes, and I have heard that before. I haven't invested in one. I mean, is it that good? Does it change the drying game?
36: Absolutely. Like they're brilliant. It works basically on the same principle as a fridge does. So it's kind of like it's a fan is pulling the damp room air into the machine and it passes over a cold coil, and you're cooling the air enough and it reaches what's called its dew point. And that means it can't hold all of its water vapor anymore. So the water condenses into droplets and then that's what fills the tank. Mm-hmm. So kind of like it's similar to a fridge. So it's making your little indoor little rainstorm. It doesn't use as much energy as say, it's always better than a tumble dryer. Now, obviously modern heat pump tumble dryers are far better than the older ones used to be, but a dehumidifier will work better from an energy point of view. So if you're like outdoor clothes, zero energy, dehumidifier by 0.9 to 1.8, you know, for 6 hours or 8 hours of continuous drying, and then maybe 2 kilowatts for a dryer running on that similar kind of
0: thing. Those new dryers, the heat pump dryers, they're slower, but they use less energy. Isn't that how it goes?
36: Yeah, and I wouldn't demonize them either. Like they can be remarkably efficient compared to, like I said, to the old one or the vented ones. It's filling it properly and getting the clothes at a high spin first again. And then like the SEAI classifies tumble dryers are among the bigger energy users still in the home, mm-hmm. and recommends air dryer. But it's like anything. If you've got a newer model or you're using it better and you're putting better conditions into the dryer, as in they're less wet because you've given them an extra spin, you know, you also don't want to give out to people. Like they're doing their best, and having mold in a house is far, far worse for people's health, and you're going to have to spend a lot more in a sustainability space to get cleaning products made to get rid of all of that.
0: You mentioned there when you were talking about the dryer, filling it properly. What do you mean by that?
36: So if you're filling it with, filling it properly, as in not overfilling it so that the space for the clothes to move around as well. More modern ones have kind of settings where you're like, obviously weight limits that they'll be able to set on it. So you're not going over that. But by doing the extra spin in the washing machine first to get more of excess water, so you're filling it with kind of the best clothes conditions that you can put in. And also making sure that you're looking at the labels and stuff like that, because clothes, you don't want them to wear and tear as much. And, you know, you're putting them through a mechanical process where the fibers are going to get it worn. Mm-hmm. Putting them outside, obviously, is the best. And you also get the benefit of some UV light on them as well, which can make things a little bit whiter, get rid of some of the yellow stained pillowcases that are sometimes frequent our houses, or you're kind of killing off a little bit more bacteria with the UV light. But yeah, just doing your best in the most efficient way, and RTFM, read the fine manual and you'll get a better result.
0: We never do that. That's what you're for, Phil. You'll do that for us, you see, and tell us about it on the radio. That's how this works. Someone says, great. White regular vinegar kills the smell. You know, the musty smell we were talking about when you leave it in the machine. I don't think it does. Sometimes things can just go too far and nothing will work.
36: It can, and like washing machines leave longer with that product that people probably say.
0: Oh, yeah.
36: Like it's regular maintenance as well. Like we get often our stuff, there's a local shop for Kenilworth Electrical. They have products and stuff that do these things that are specifically designed to help clean them. But maintenance is really important of them. Funny enough, putting vinegar anywhere just makes me want to have more chips, which then leads to more stains, which then ultimately leads to more washing. So I don't know, but the vinegar is a great, and vinegar baking soda produces obviously that effervescent CO2 coming up. Great natural cleaning products. So
0: it is,
36: it's again,
0: you're right.
36: Using it.
0: White vinegar
36: chips.
0: Smells like vinegar. That's as long as we're all agreed on that. It works for certain things, but it smells like vinegar, and there's no doubt. Phil, thanks so much for that. Great to talk to you. Phil Smith, physicist, engineer, science communicator, and you can find Phil at Phil of Science. Now, a group of firefighters heading over to New York from Ireland for the 9/11 commemorations are stranded this morning at Dublin Airport. Phil Keegan is with me, member of the National Retained Firefighters Association. Phil, what's happened?
1: Good morning. How are you doing?
0: Good morning.
1: Or afternoon, I guess, at this stage. We're up that long now. We're into a new day.
0: No, we're still in the morning, Phil. But you shouldn't be here, right?
1: we shouldn't be sitting in a hotel in Dublin anyway. That's for sure. But look, listen. Yeah, the tour operator has managed to put us all up in the Clayton Hotel here in Dublin for our length of time here that we're going to stay.
0: How many of you were heading and for what?
1: 40 of us.
0: Mm-hmm.
1: But that's where we're kind of the biggest party. We already have firefighters, another 30 on the ground in America doing a commemoration cycle for the 343 that died in 9/11. They're cycling from Boston into New York with the final leg of it on the 10th. And then we're involved in the focus point for the commemorations then on the for the 25th anniversary of 9/11.
0: Okay, so on
1: at Ground Zero.
0: So today is the 8th, so you're due to be flying today.
1: Yeah.
0: Will you make it?
1: Well, we're hoping that we can be accommodated tomorrow morning. We still don't have a guarantee or anything written in stone from United Airlines that they will be able to accommodate 40 of us on a flight at the same time tomorrow morning. That's still up in the air. We still don't have a guarantee on that just yet. The tour operator said, they will accommodate us. They have the tickets, but it hasn't been confirmed to us yet, as of yet.
0: And do you know why your flight was cancelled today?
1: The flight was cancelled in early hours this morning. When we arrived at the airport, we were unaware that there was anything wrong with United Airlines flight that was coming in from America. But then we were told that it had been grounded and there was some sort of mechanical issue on the other side. But obviously that has a knock-on because obviously there's going to be people turning up tomorrow to go on a United flight, along with 40 of us that are looking to get on the same flight. And we didn't fly today. So look, we're stranded here for the time being. It does cut back our window for preparations and that's for the 9/11 tour out there. And it's a key focal point for us. We've been working on this for the last 2 years to be there for the 25th with a lot of money and a lot of work and preparation in uniforms and everything else to represent our fire service nationally and internationally on that stage for 9/11. So it's a bitter pill now to be stuck here in Ireland, to
0: I'm
1: be
0: sure
1: honest.
0: Sure it is.
1: I mean, not be able to get there.
0: Look, you might be able to get there. There is still time, but I'm sure you were all gutted when you got the news earlier that flight was cancelled.
1: Absolutely. And it's still you know, we're at least we're all together. That wasn't the case. This morning they wanted to send us to different hotels all over the city, which would have been a disaster for our group. But for one reason or another, we stuck to our guns that we all wanted to stay together. We started this journey together and we're definitely going to stay together.
0: Has there been a lot of fundraising, Phil, as you say, a lot of prep for this?
1: Yeah, the guys that are out doing the cycle at the moment have raised a phenomenal amount of money for friends of firefighters out in New York.
0: Mm-hmm.
1: That's what they're doing it for, you know. They've been some sponsorship from O'Driscoll's there and that sort of thing. Big shout out to them. They're after looking after us really well. From a point of view of the fundraising and that, it's our bond between ourselves and the New York NDFY, the firefighters in New York. We've created a bond with them over the last 2 years, and this is our third year. They've been in Ireland the last 2 years with us. We did a cycle down the East Coast the first year. We did the Wild Atlantic Way last year, and now we were heading back out to them to return journey out to them to celebrate with them for the 25th anniversary.
0: Well, have you tried? I mean, I know you're sort of sitting and waiting now to find out whether you're going to get a seat on the flight, but is there anything else happening? Like, can anybody step in here to try and make this happen?
1: Big shout out to anybody out there that can think that they can help us get off the ground today and get to New York. That would be outstanding. At the moment, we're just at the mercy of the tour operator and United Airlines. We don't really have anything to go on at the moment.
0: And the problem, Phil, as you said earlier, is you need 40 seats on a plane.
1: It's a big ask, but look, we're probably asking.
0: Listen, you're asking here now as well, and we'll ask for you, can anybody help get the National Retained Firefighters Association members, 40 of them, to New York? You need to be there for the 11th. Is that fair to say? You want to be there sooner,
1: To be honest, we need to be there today because we had a lot of preparations to do today with reconnaissance at Ground Zero for Lena Reid at the Firefighters Memorial there for the 343. And then we are the guests of honour then at the Circle of Honour with the New York Pipe and Drum Band on the evening of 9/11. Where we've invited into Circle of Honour, so it's a huge big thing.
0: All right, well, listen, let's see, can we get you moving, Phil? You and your colleagues there, all 39 of them, in and around Phil, waiting at the Clayton Hotel to get out. Their flight was cancelled this morning. Let's see, can somebody find 40 seats on a plane to New York today for the firefighters to get them there for the commemorations? Phil, thanks very much for talking to us. We have reached out for a statement to the airline on this to see can we find out what's going on. Coming up next, though, on the programme, is there such a thing as eating better to help with menopause?
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0: And Lunchtime Live is coming up on News Talk in 15 minutes, and Andrea's popped in to tell us what's coming up.
6: Yeah, for the first time in 6 years, Claire, the number of people with private healthcare insurance policies has dropped. And we want to talk to people about why that is today. I'm sure for some, cost of living, the monthly repayments will be a factor. Also, the fact that for many of the major healthcare companies, the premiums have increased as well, time and time again. So we want to talk to people today who feel they've had to, you know, for whatever reason, cancel their policy. And for others that are, I'm sure there's many out there that are probably too afraid to actually cancel
0: plenty,
6: it. You know?
0: But it is significant that people are now making that decision. It's when we were talking about it on the programme earlier, we're at the tipping point now where it's just become too expensive for people.
6: Absolutely. So we want to chat to some of those people on the programme today. 087 1400 106 is the WhatsApp number. The other thing we're going to talk about, the scariest life milestones. So is it buying your first house? Is it
0: 30, 40, 50?
6: Yeah. For me, it was 30.
0: Really?
6: And I don't know, which seems so ridiculous now.
0: Bothered your head worrying about
6: those
0: things.
6: 40 didn't give a damn about it, but 30 for some reason at the time was like this huge deal.
0: God, you're only a baby.
6: I know.
0: If only you'd known. Andrea, thanks so much. That's Lunchtime Live coming up a little bit later on. Now, for women in perimenopause or menopause, weight gain can be a distressing part of the process. As we age, our nutritional needs change. So how should you adapt while staying healthy and having a balanced diet? I'm delighted to welcome Rachel Graham, who's a nutritionist and author of Nourish for Menopause. Rachel, you're very welcome
7: to
0: the programme.
7: Thank you so much, Claire. I'm delighted to be here.
0: So much talk about menopause. It has become a big industry. Yeah. And sometimes, I don't know if you agree with me, I feel uncomfortable about a part of our lives being medicalized or being commercialized, let's say, in the way that it has.
7: Yeah, absolutely. I think the term meno washing is often bandied around a bit, and it does make me quite conscious of that, you know, because this is my industry. But my part is all around nutrition and how to nourish your body and how to thrive through this life stage using nutrition and optimized nutrition as your kind of tool of choice.
0: So sensible eating for this time of your life.
7: More than sensible. So it's really about being intentional about your nutrient intake and optimizing the dosages of that. So sometimes you might hear a woman say, oh, well, I tried, you know, flaxseed, for example, but it didn't work for me. Didn't notice any benefits. It's supposed to, you know, reduce hot flushes. But you might not have been using the effective dose. So that's what I mean by optimized. Mm-hmm. So it's really important that you are aware of what the optimized doses are or amounts are and that you are consuming those regularly.
0: Okay. And what about, I mean, I said it can be a distressing part of menopause or perimenopause, and often women will cut back completely and reduce their calorie intake.
7: Yeah.
0: Does that work?
7: No, it backfires, really.

0: brain, and we also need to effectively manage symptoms. So in that instance, we need optimized intake of key nutrients.
1: Mm-hmm. So what are the pillars of that? What does that look like?
0: So it's around the, I suppose, the ratio of nutrients that's on your plate. So previously, you know, if you look at your plate, you might have had maybe more starchy carbohydrates, which would be like rice, pasta, potatoes, bread. In this instance, you need more of quality sources of protein, ideally from either animal or plant protein. So that would be beans and lentils, tofu, those types of plant sources of protein, and then healthy quality sources of animal protein as well. And also color. So just eating in color. It's probably the easiest way to simplify healthy eating is just to prioritize color on your plate, because that will account for so much, from fiber to vitamins, minerals, nutrients in general.
1: And where do you stand on supplements?
0: So certain supplements, so for example, omega-3s, which are the omega-3 essential fats, we actually can't produce those. So we need to get those from dietary sources. So if you're not eating oily fish, or you're not consuming things like flaxseed or chia seed, which are great plant sources of omega-3s, then you will be deficient. So, and omega-3s are really supportive of our brain health and also our heart health, which are two huge areas that are at an increased risk at this life stage.
1: Mm-hmm. But you don't need to run out and buy a menopause supplement and hope that that's going to improve everything for you.
0: Yeah, I mean, I think there's no silver bullet. It's a combination of multiple things that you will be doing, everything from an optimized diet to improving your sleep, to lowering your stress, to getting active, to improving your, you know, your relationships and connections. It all plays a role.
1: Mm-hmm. So that plate that you described,
0: yeah,
1: with the reduced starch, the colorful vegetables,
0: yeah,
1: and the protein source,
0: yeah,
1: does that cover bone health then as well?
0: Well, it depends on what's on the plate. So if the protein source comes from the likes of, let's say, sardines, which are a great source of calcium because of the tiny bones contained, it also will tick three boxes in one. So you're going to get your calcium, your protein, and you're also going to get your healthy fats. So with bone health, we're used to hearing about the benefits of cow's milk, dairy, so from yogurt and milk, but actually there's really great sources found in the plant world. So greens and beans is kind of like the mantra that I would use with my clients. So leafy greens like kale, and also then beans, all types of beans, they're fantastic sources of both fiber and calcium.
1: Mm-hmm. Now here's the dilemma, and the listener has put it so succinctly for us. I've lost my taste and my appetite in menopause, but still gaining weight. What's going on?
0: Well, there could be other factors at play, like stress, poor sleep. So these are often, disturbed sleep is a huge symptom that most women will experience, regardless of how severe or frequent their menopause symptoms are. And sleep plays a massive role in our ability to be able to maintain a healthy weight.
1: So if you can fix some of those things.
0: Yes, yeah.
1: The other might follow, is the hope.
0: Well, yes. And also, I think our taste does change as we go through menopause. And every woman will experience menopause in a completely individual way, because we are all so biologically individual. So some women will sail through it, and others will experience all 43 known symptoms on the list.
1: Mm-hmm.
0: So,
1: are a lot of women at this stage of life not eating enough?
0: Oh, yeah. I see that a lot. There's a huge amount of restriction and deprivation going on. And that's as a result of the really frustrating weight gain that happens typically, which is very common. And that's because of how our biological landscape is shifting, how our metabolism changes, how our ability to be able to use our food as fuel and not store it as fat. So all of that is changing. And this is what I was talking about, that big shift. So we really need to, reach into our toolbox and, get those nutrients in, because that's really, really going to help.
1: But I assume there's a lot of work you have to do on mindset then with people who are coming to you in that situation where they're restricting all of the time.
0: Yeah. And eating less is probably something that we were doing quite effectively in our 20s and 30s. And that worked. But actually, it doesn't work now. In fact, it works against us. And as I said, it often backfires.
1: In your 20s, when you could lose 5 pounds in a week?
0: Yeah, exactly.
1: It doesn't work anymore.
0: Yeah.
1: So some more listener messages. I can't get rid of this large spare tire around my waist. I've dieted, I've restricted calories, I've fasted, I've low carb, keto, vegan, balanced diet, etc. Nothing helps.
0: Yeah, so it sounds like stress and sleep are probably at play there as well. And so that, and again, that restriction, so just not consuming those nutrients in the optimized dosages.
1: Mm-hmm.

0: feels that she is not getting enough protein.
1: Hmm.
0: And she says, I know it sounds like a ridiculous question. There are no ridiculous questions.
1: No.
0: Because it is very difficult to estimate how much protein you're having when you're busy and all the rest of it. Who has the time? Can you give us a ready reckoner on that, Rachel?
1: Yeah, sure. So, I mean, the current guidelines around protein intake are, in my opinion, actually not adequate. So it's just enough to avoid that condition known as sarcopenia, which is the loss of lean muscle mass as we age. And we all experience that, both men and women. So it's 0.8 grams of protein per kilo of body weight. That's the current guideline. So when I work with clients, I immediately will start at the very minimum of 1 gram and very quickly then progressing to 1.2 grams. And then if a woman is very active and lifting weights, then it's 1.4 to 1.6 grams.
0: Okay. So, and what are you asking them to add to their diet to get to that?
1: So again, that really nice balance of plant and animal protein. So not going out and eating buckets of chicken and, you know, the typical gym diet of buckets of chicken and steamed broccoli and rice.
0: Mm-hmm.
1: No.
0: Are you a fan of Greek yogurt?
1: Yes. Very much so.
0: Mm-hmm.
1: It's high in protein and...
0: And it's easier, isn't it, to consume than some protein sources?
1: Yeah, exactly. So there's lots of options out there. So, I mean, tofu, I know, is a very divisive food topic, but there's so many amazing things you can do with tofu. All you need to do is understand how to actually prepare it. So, and I have, you know, lots of options in my cookbook as well, but also that I talk through with my members and my clients. But so also from beans and lentils, and then good sources of oily fish. I was saying sardines, mackerel, they're fantastic sources of protein.
0: Rachel, we'll leave it there for now, but thank you very much for coming in. Rachel Graham is a nutritionist and author, and her book is called Nourish for Menopause. Just time to let you know that Fiona O'Brien from Dunmanway in County Cork correctly told us that the artist we played earlier on was Joni Mitchell. And Fiona, you have won a 2-night stay for two at Intercontinental Dublin in a Classic King room, breakfast each morning, dinner for two in Simmons Restaurant on an evening of your choice, and a 1-hour spa treatment per person. We'll have another one of those to give away tomorrow and every day this week. Thank you to everybody who got in touch this morning. You can listen back to anything you might have missed on the Go Loud app. On the team today, and a big thank you to Hugo De Silva on sound, producers Dee King, Helena O'Toole and Alex Russo, research by David O'Connor. Our broadcast assistant is Anne-Marie Kane, and Andrea's coming up next with Lunchtime Live. I'll talk to you tomorrow at 9. Have a lovely day.
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3: With Amundi, whatever your dreams for retirement are, now is the time to prepare. 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Amundi Ireland Limited is authorised and regulated by the Central Bank of Ireland.
4: A short time ago in Dublin, the ISIC index of Irish shares was trading up 112 points at 14,490, while in London, the FTSE was largely unchanged at 10,822.
5: Tá tainne bhle baint as áilech na tíre seo gach tráid an bhliain, ach le sin gón freagracht, dil an brúsgar agus salúig madri, díabháil an íachúra, agus luitintiúd idir fráidina, fórtkina agus trána. 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
0: Good afternoon. 1800 453 106. That's the number if you want to chat to us on Lunchtime Live. On today's show, would you cancel your health insurance? How well are we managing the construction of cycle lanes across the country? Do you understand what your body language says about you? And buying a house, giving birth, or turning 40? What was your scariest milestone? First, though, here's Eamon with the news.
2: Across Ireland, this is the home of conversation that counts. This is News Talk.
4: It's 12 o'clock. Good afternoon. The Taoiseach says he wants to see an increase in the number of road traffic Gardaí. Figures published earlier this year suggest an almost 40% drop in the number of roads policing Gardaí since 2009. Amid the recent fatalities on the road, Micheál Martin told News Talk he wants a greater focus from the force.
17: We can improve it. We are improving the number of Gardaí. It is a matter for the Garda Commission how he deploys that. But yes, I would like to see an increase in the traffic corps, but that's a matter that we will continue to work on and get greater resources allocated to.
4: Israel's president's warning the UK against banning goods produced by settlements in the occupied West Bank. Britain's Foreign Secretary Ed Miliband's planning to tell MPs the UK will stop trading with illegally established communities that produce goods and services in the territory. Isaac Herzog claims it'll impact Palestinians and other countries.
18: It will directly harm, unfortunately, Palestinians, robbing them of business and employment. And ultimately, it will undermine the interests and national security of freedom-loving nations.
4: Students have had the best reading skills in the European Union here. A major international study of 15-year-olds carried out by the OECD every 3 years has found Ireland ranks third in science and fourth in maths in the EU. Education Minister Hildegard Nocton says overall it's a proud day for students, teachers and the wider education system.
19: Yet again, Ireland is performing very strongly by international standards, but we are not complacent here.
4: And a group of 40 firefighters who were due to fly to New York for the 9/11 memorial is now stranded in Dublin. Their flight was due to depart for Newark this morning, but it was cancelled. The retained Firefighters Association members are now in a hotel near Dublin Airport as they wait to see if seats can be secured for tomorrow. Spokesperson Phil Keegan told News Talk they need to be in New York soon to prepare for Friday's memorial.
20: To be honest, we need to be there today because we had a lot of preparations to do today with reconnaissance at Ground Zero for Lena Reid at the Firefighters Memorial there for the 343.
4: That's it for now. More at 1.
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1: There's a busy opening night of action to look forward to in the Champions League. Troy Parrott could make a debut in the competition for Real Betis, who make the trip to Lille for an 8 o'clock start. At the same time, Manchester City opened their account away to Porto, while Europa League winners Aston Villa face a trip to Club Brugge from 5:45. The US Open quarterfinals get underway this afternoon at Flushing Meadows. Women's top seed Aryna Sabalenka faces Wimbledon champion Linda Noskova. It's an all-American clash between Jess Pegula and Emin Navarro, while in the men's draw, Carlos Alcaraz continues his title defence against 8th seed Ben Shelton. And it's day two of the ILCA 6 World Championship in Dublin Bay. Hoat sailor Eve McMahon sits 12th in the standings after top 10 finishes in all three of her races yesterday. Olympic silver medalist Annalise Murphy is 25th heading into today's action, with the racing back underway around now. To hear live commentary of the top of the table clash between St. Pat's and Shamrock Rovers this Friday, download the Go Loud app now.
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4: Well, windy today with a mix of sunny spells and scattered showers. Highest temperatures 14 to 17 degrees. And now you're up to date on News Talk.
0: You are listening to Lunchtime Live with Andrea Gilligan. It's 1800-453-106. That's the number if you want to join us on the programme this Tuesday. We're chatting about body language and the scariest milestones between now and two, and we want to know, how well are we managing the rollout of cycle lanes in your area? We want to hear what's the situation with their rollout in towns and cities across the country. 087 1400 106 is the WhatsApp number. Before all of that though, health insurance. Have you cancelled yours? Because the number of people with health insurance has fallen for the first time in 6 years. And this is after a number of price rises from the main players in the market. The figures from the Health Insurance Authority today tell us there was a fall of almost 1,700 people insured in the 3 months to June, compared to the previous quarter. And I'm sure, despite the cost, some people are probably too afraid to cancel their health insurance. So how do you feel? Email is lunchtimelive@newstalk.com. John is with me on the programme today because, John, you're a cancer survivor. You've used both the public and the private healthcare system. Is it worth the money?
5: Andrea, good afternoon. Is it worth the money? It is. It's very expensive. But for me, I'd be lost without it. And I say that, I suppose, coming from a point of view that I don't agree with the two-tier system, but I've been reliant on private healthcare, not in recent years, I have to say, but when I was initially diagnosed without private healthcare, I was in deep trouble, because it was my insurance that funded my treatment abroad. But on saying that, only recently, I went for a scan in Cork in the public system, and I waited about 4.5 months for that scan. I have to have the exact same scan done again in approximately 3 to 4 weeks' time, and I can now get it done in the Bonds in Limerick at a fraction of the waiting time, 2 weeks, I believe. So I don't think that's very fair. I don't think it's fair at all. I don't think that, you know, just because I can afford a private healthcare policy, it shouldn't enable me to jump the queue, which essentially I consider that to be, you know, jumping the queue.
0: It's like a VIP pass at a concert, John, nearly, isn't it?
5: It is. Now, admittedly, I pay a premium for it, but that's not the point. The point is there are other people out there just as deserving as I to get a scan. But we've become so reliant on two systems, and there's a whole cohort of people out there that cannot afford private healthcare, and they're totally dependent on a system that you know, in many respects is not fit for purpose, and they have no option. So I'm one of the fortunate mm-hmm. people that have an option, but that doesn't solve the problem. There's another issue, I guess, with public and private that I got caught up with a number of years ago, in that I was referred for treatment abroad by my consultant operating in a private capacity. But because I was referred in a private capacity, I then couldn't access the treatment abroad scheme as a public patient. So it works both ways. And it's a very tricky system to navigate, whether you're public and or private. So it's well worth reading the fine print, as it were.
6: Do you mind me asking, John, do you still have private health insurance?
7: I do, and yeah. I listened to your intro there. I have considered cancelling it,
6: yeah.
7: Even though I'm so dependent on it, because I haven't used it in recent years. Actually, the scan that I will have in a number of weeks' time, that's the first time I will have used it in about 3 years. But I'm going to hang on to it because I can afford to. But it did cross my mind as to whether it was worth paying the premium that I'm paying, considering that I haven't used it in recent times. I think it's worth noting too. Mm. It's worth saying that when you do get into the public system, it's a very good system. But the problem is the waiting times and the limited access some people have to it. And then you know if you don't have that private option, you have nowhere to turn.
6: Geography plays a part in this as well, though, doesn't it? Like, you know, if you're relying on the public system, where are you living in the country? That often impacts decisions.
7: It very much does, because I'm in the Midwest, and, you know, I think it's well documented. We have only one emergency department in the Midwest.
6: Yeah.
7: We have only one Model 4 hospital. So I'm very limited as to where I can go in the public system for scans and the like. So in the past, because of that, I had to use private facilities because they just weren't available in the region, whereas other regions, you have multiple options within that region. So perhaps more options in terms of the necessity to go public or private.
6: 087 1400 106 is the WhatsApp number. For the first time in more than 6 years, there's 1,700 people who have cancelled or stopped paying or stopped continuing with their private healthcare insurance. Email if you want to tell your story is lunchtimelive@newstalk.com. John, stay with me if you can on the line for a moment. I just want to bring Dara in. Dara, have you got health insurance?
8: I don't, Andrea. No, I never have. My wife is a nurse. She hasn't either. She doesn't have it either. And our young lad doesn't have it either. And we just personally disagree with it. My belief, and certainly my wife's belief, is if you really need medical attention, you're going to get it in the public sector. Now, you may have to queue and you may have to wait.
6: Yeah.
8: And what I have seen with private health insurance and what my thoughts on it really is, it's a queue skipper. And that's how I see it. You know, if you're triaged correctly in a hospital and you will get the attention at the time you need the attention. And yes, our public sector is not great. And I think because of the inefficiencies that have happened over the years and years and years with the HSE, it has opened the door for health insurers to come into what was a free health service. But because we can't wait and because we need to get maybe a private room rather than a ward, and maybe we want to get quicker down the list, all of our great, fantastic health service workers are now working privately, and they're being attracted by better wages and better conditions, and they're obviously moving to these areas. And that's, if we could imagine a time if all of those people came back into our public service. Imagine? It may repair itself, but it may not. It won't be a quick move. But we'd have so much better efficiencies.
6: We often hear people say, you know, and unfortunately, when somebody is sick and has experienced the hospital system and the public system, that actually when you're sick, Dara, the system tends to work very well when you're in the public area. That the problems the problems that people experience often arise. It's when you're looking for the diagnostics or the exploratory work or the scans and the scopes. It's when you're waiting for those kind of things that typically tends to be the reason why a lot of people opt for private policies. Do you mind having to wait then?
8: Well, I know that if it's something that is going to seriously affect my, if it's well, I don't think it's even going to be life and death, but I think if it's a serious issue, I know I'm going to get seen.
6: You'll be looked after.
8: If it is something, and I know, you know, my father-in-law's got awful problems with his back and he's constantly having to get, you know, appointments and procedures cancelled and delayed and all of these type of things. And he's getting by, but I know if it comes down to it, and God, touch wood here now, and I know there's probably going to be other people on your call that's that's going to have horrible stories. Mm. But I do feel that I will get looked after if I really need it. But yeah, I don't mind waiting. I have my faith in the fantastic people that work in our HSE that, you know, they'll diagnose me correctly and they'll prioritise me in the correct manner. So yeah, I don't. I think the health insurance has just gotten so expensive for people, and you know, you kind of think, you know, from what you just said at the beginning there, you know, if it is something that is affecting your health, are people now not paying for it because they feel that they're putting, you know, money in their pocket above their health, or do they feel that it's just a luxury that they don't need at this time?
6: Yeah, look, I know from some of the messages coming in today, I mean, people, you know, single people citing anywhere between 100 to 160, 70 euro per month just for their sole policy.
8: Yeah.
6: Families talking about 200 to 300 quid a month. It's a lot of money. And during a difficult period, you know, people are probably evaluating, well, could this money be better spent elsewhere?
8: Well, my mother is 93 and she lives on her own. And she pays, I think it's 260 euro a month health insurance. And she used to, whenever she went to a hospital, she used to get a private room. And now, because the hospitals are so busy, she doesn't get that anymore. But that was the only thing that kept her paying that, because she knew that she could get a private room and that her health insurance would cover it. But when she goes into hospital, she gets seen pretty quickly because obviously her age. But 260 euro on a state pension is a huge amount of money. And I'm trying to convince her not to continue with it because she's just not getting any further benefits from it. But it's a huge amount of money.
6: I suppose she's fortunate that isn't getting benefit from it too, to a certain extent, isn't she?
8: Well, she, the other way, God bless her.
6: Yeah,
8: God bless her. She could put James's Hospital down as her second home. In fairness, but because of her age, she's getting the attention straight away.
6: Okay,
8: she's high risk.
6: Yeah,
8: you know,
6: we want to talk to people today that are, well, I don't want to say we'll take the chance on the public system, but that have experienced the public system and the good that comes with it and feel that they don't need private health insurance. 087 1400 106 is the WhatsApp number. Dara, thanks a million for joining us in the programme.
8: You're very welcome. Thank you.
6: Valerie in Limerick says, my income is 284 euro a week. I'm on invalidity pension, yet I still pay private health care insurance because I'm a cancer and stroke survivor. Cherry has got in touch and says, how many people who cannot afford private health insurance spend considerable money in foreign holidays? It's often a matter of personal choice. And this texter for the moment says, I was paying health insurance since the age of 21 through a work scheme. It wasn't cheap. I questioned many times why I was paying it. 4 or 5 years later, I had a very bad injury playing rugby, and without the health insurance, I would have been in big trouble. So I think any young person playing sport should definitely have private healthcare insurance. Yvonne Redden is with me here on the programme today. Yvonne, I believe you don't have health insurance, but it is something you'd like to be able to avail of.
9: Hi, Andrea. Yeah, absolutely. It's interesting to listen to the stories, isn't it?
6: Yeah.
9: I'm a single income family, so I think that's a lot got to do with it financially. But I think if I could afford it, I would for sure. You know, I'm on a waiting list to see a consultant, which I have tomorrow. It's taken me 18 months, Andrea, to get this appointment in the public system. But like, I think depending on if you had something serious or like what you say, sports, it's definitely worth investing in. For me, I didn't. My health was grand, but who's to say that's not going to change? My children as well. I think if I was getting mine, I'd get a family insurance policy for sure. It's just like another mortgage, isn't it? Like for some. But so it is a personal choice. If I could afford it, I certainly would. My brother-in-law had a cancer scare a couple of years ago. He was seen pretty quickly. And I think in that side of things, it's well worth it. And he was looked after very, very quickly and swiftly. I mean, if you're waiting for all these results and all these scans, it could be a little bit too late. You know, I think the private health insurance, it's okay to skip queues depending on what your illness is. So I don't, like, that wouldn't bother me at all. I'm waiting a long time, but I'm not ill, so it's okay. But it's been 18 months. You know, and there's
6: the
9: other side.
6: Does it weigh in your mind, Yvonne, that I'm not going to ask you to get into your personal circumstances health-wise now, but you know, like whether it's investigative or exploratory examination, does that 18, like, has this been on your mind over the last 18 months?
9: At the beginning it was, and I went privately to get a consultant, appraisal, and that was quick. That was so quick, but that was £300 just to see somebody for 20 minutes. So I knew it was okay. So I suppose it depends on what it is. Do you know what I mean? And if you can wait. With this one, I can wait, I think. It's just seeing a consultant. I mean, their lists, I'm sure, are endless. So I'm not worried about this one. But if it was something else, obviously I would be. So it really depends on what the illness or what it is. Do you know what I mean? Definitely with cancer. My God. I mean, private health insurance just speeds up all that for most people. So it is worth it if you can afford it. Do you know what I mean?
6: Listen
9: to the stories there. The other side to it is the dental. I mean, I'm going through, my twins need dental services. That is huge money, and that's not covered. Some in health insurance will cover that, but it could be a separate thing. Dental fees are through the roof. I've got one that needs orthodontic, and another guy needs root canals. It's huge.
6: It's expensive.
9: Money.
6: It's expensive treatment,
9: it's
6: for sure.
9: It's unreal. So it's for even for kids. But yeah, look, it really depends. I would love to do it. I would do it if I could afford it, is my answer.
6: Kevin has got in touch too. He says, I have health insurance, was diagnosed with prostate cancer at 53. I'd no idea, saw a consultant within weeks. My GP said I was lucky, as another gentleman who is the same age as me is going to have to wait between 12 to 15 months before he could see anybody. Prostate cancer, just a simple blood test. Everybody should be going out to get it done today, says Kevin. And remarkable the number of people texting in, just making the point, we've considered cancelling our health insurance. We're just too scared to actually cancel the policy. Jason is on the line. Jason, you say your private health insurance saved your life.
10: Hi, Andrea.
6: How are you doing?
10: Absolutely. I was fortunate enough that my father had the foresight to put me on his health insurance policy when I was 19. I was going off traveling around the world, working as a fed instructor. And by 21, I was diagnosed with a critical heart condition. And basically, I made it to 47 before I had a cardiac arrest. And 3 months before I had that cardiac arrest, I had an ICD fitted. So that shocked me back. But it happened in my garden. I basically would have died in my garden without it. I put that down to having, you know, competent people, private health care, and being able to afford it for all these years, which is another matter. And being able to afford it, I think in my own position, I needed to be self-employed, to be able to pay myself the salary that I needed to, and to be able to work for myself, to be able to afford to pay for this, the health insurance in the first place. I mean, your average health insurance cost in Ireland is about, I think it's nearly €2,000. I'm up around 3.5-4. But I mean, you contrast that to the US. The US is, people are paying up to $8,000 a year for their health insurance plus deductibles. So we're not too bad. And then we like to go on about Europe and blah, blah, blah. We like to state ourselves. But, you know, Germany and Holland, it's mandatory that you have health insurance. It comes out of your taxes. You know, so that we're not the worst by any chance.
6: Yeah, so you'll continue to pay it, Jason. You will, yeah.
10: Oh, of course it will. Yeah. I mean, it's gone up by 35% since 2003, so that's nearly 11% per annum. And you got to ask yourself why. You know, medical innovation's gotten better. There's higher private care costs. There's an aging population, which is a huge one. But also, I mean, what's stark about the statistics you just stated earlier on the start of the show was the people coming out of it, young people coming out of health insurance, means that there's going to be a dropout resulting in a higher cost for everybody, because obviously there's less people paying for the pot. So I think the government needs to step in with this. They either need to improve our health service generally, which is seems to be just a monster and successive. In the 35 years I've been in the health service in Ireland, no government has tackled this. No government.
6: And there's never been more money thrown at it either, Jason. That's the other side of it as well. Will you continue, John, paying your policy?
11: I will, Andrea. I don't have any choice. Yeah. I'm listening to your callers there, Darry, Vaughan and Jason, and it's really interesting. In my position, I'm a stage 4 cancer patient.
7: it's not about the financial affordability. I literally, I cannot afford not to have it because I am going to be at some point in the future, again, wholly reliant on it. And in relation to the access, you mentioned it yourself, to diagnostics, I waited 4.5 months for my last scan in the public system a number of months ago. And the anxiety alone attached to that 4 months is huge because so much depended on the results of the scan. And now I know not only I don't have to travel to Cork, but to get it done privately here, I only have to wait 2 weeks. And I travel an hour, you know, an hour into Limerick, and I get it done. So it's a question of choice.
6: Yeah.
7: But it shouldn't detract from the argument that our health service, you know, there are issues with it, absolutely. And there are people that cannot afford to have, you know, we're in a privileged position, some of us, that we can't afford
6: absolutely.
7: It. But it is a question of choice at the end of the day.
6: You know, I was just going to ask you, John, just before I let you go, you're keeping well otherwise, are you? You're doing all right.
7: I'm keeping well.
6: Good,
7: along nicely. I'm keeping well.
6: It was good to talk to you again, John, and thanks for joining us on the programme. Email is lunchtimelive@newstalk.com. That's John, Yvonne Redden, Dara, Jason, thanks a million to you all for getting in touch with us. Just two quick texts on this. It's like paying for fast track at the airports, as one listener. And another texter finally says, I'd absolutely love to cancel my private healthcare insurance policy, but I'm far too scared to do so. 087 1400 106 is the WhatsApp number. Now, still to come, were you watching Traitors last night? Yeah, we're going to be talking about body language on the show after 1 o'clock today. Do you know how to read it?
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1: When we think of prehistoric Ireland, our minds go straight to Newgrange, or possibly even those huts in Derry dated to 10,000 years ago. But before that, nothing. Up until now, we thought that Ireland was completely covered in ice. Now, researchers seem to have found something very exciting. Cave art that could put humans in Ireland up to 15,000 years ago. That is a total rewriting of our history. Follow us into that cave as we explore our prehistoric origins.
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16: Now, if you're looking for a new series to watch, movie to go to, or podcast to listen to, Spin's Katie Gallagher is with me in studio with everything you don't want to miss this week. How's things?
17: Oh, it's good. How are you?
16: I'm not too bad at all. Well, there's plenty to talk about this week. If you're looking for a new series...
0: This season on The Real Housewives of London.
18: Thank you so much for joining me at our Chinese New Year dinner. We are exiting the year of the snake. The new year, it is the year of the fire horse. It means there's going to be more passion.
19: It's not about the money.
20: They didn't want to deal with you.
18: There's going to be more energy.
21: You're the demon of darkness.
18: Where is the Lord Jesus? And it's going to be a wilder year than you've ever experienced.
22: Your top lip was embarrassing. It was embarrassing.
9: Is that a bit of you, The Real Housewives, at all?
16: No, never got into it.
9: Okay, well, I do love The Housewives, but The Real Housewives of London is the new one. So season one came out last year. This is season two, and it just came out yesterday. And I saw the first episode, and it is, as you just heard there, wild. They are unhinged. They're so dramatic, and they just don't care. And because they are one of the newer in the massive franchise that is The Housewives, it's 20 years now, I feel like they nearly need to mark their place and make sure they're solid, so they are going for it.
16: I have over the years watched one or two of the episodes, but it was definitely in one of the American
9: renditions
16: of it. Yeah, just never got into it at all.
9: It's actually, I have to say, so I was at the premiere of the first episode last night, and one of the stars, Amanda Caroline Cronin, she was there, and she's the one you heard there at the end saying, "Your lips are terrible," but she even says that it is chaos. So I just think it's shut off, but it's also, I just love the fly in the wall thing of, is there actually people in London? Like America, okay, I'm like, oh, Beverly Hills, you know, with all the money.
16: You see, that's the thing. Is it as outrageous if they're in London? Like, if
9: but this is it. I kind of thought, how, like, it's more posh, I guess. It's kind of that posh London, and they're being classist really to each other. That's their digs on, if, oh, you live on Paddington Row, as if that's not good. I'm like, is that not a posh place? I don't know. What's the difference in that? And they're like, no, it's Hyde Park, darling. So it's one of those things that it's nearly so close that I think it feels more fly in the wall.
16: People will get the culture, the references.
9: I think so, a little bit more, but with the drama of The Housewives, like, they do bring it. I have to say, they do stand their own compared to the other franchises. I think it will do well.
16: All these years later, is there still a place for this? Like, is it still as popular?
9: Because everything that's going on in the world, I think we need shut off more than anything.
16: Yeah.
9: Like, it's the kind of thing now you put on in the evening and you're just kind of like, these people live in La La Land, so I'm just going to shut off and watch that. Like, I think if anything now is when, and everybody watches that. Like, I know you're saying you're not that into it, but anybody and everybody, like, I have been in the house and my cousin or my dad will be like, oh, what's that? And then they'll come in and they'll be like, oh, and they know her name and they're following. Because it's just one of those things that, like, I don't know, I think you're lying. Easy to get into, easy to follow, and you're kind of losing them. But I know it's brain cells, maybe.
16: How many episodes in this series?
9: So there's 10 in this series, and they'll be every week, and they're on Hayu. So they'll be released, yesterday was Monday, so every Monday on Hayu for the next 10 weeks. So that'll get us through the winter.
16: So that's,
9: through the winter,
16: that's
9: anyway.
16: your Real Housewives of London. Mm-hmm. If you're looking for a new movie, this Irish actress is leading the cast.
10: Did you always want to become a teacher?
17: For as long as I can remember.
10: He threw a shoe in, miss.
17: He pushed a girl down the stairs.
19: Handling behaviour is part of your job.
10: Danny!
17: Danny! I'm going to tell everyone you attacked me.
10: Let me go!
9: So this is Bad Apples, and that's Saoirse Ronan is the actress you're talking about. So that's her new movie. It's coming out to Irish cinemas next Friday, so September the 18th.
16: And I saw it advertised, actually.
9: It's actually having its premiere tomorrow in Dublin, so it'll kind of, you'll probably see drips and drabs of people kind of reviewing. So it's supposed to be this new dark comedy drama, kind of about, she's a primary school teacher, that's her character.
16: Saoirse Ronan,
9: and there you can hear she's kind of spiraling out of control. She has a disruptive student, and apparently it's a mirror on society is how they're kind of going for this. So they're saying it's one of those movies that you love, and it could be funny in the cinema, but also you'll come out kind of asking those big questions. So I think it looks maybe more dark comedy than funny.
16: Is
9: to
16: it
9: me.
16: Based in Ireland?
9: It seems to be based in Ireland. I'm actually not sure. It's because there's a few English accents going too, but the good few stars are Irish. So it seems to be. Yeah, I'm honestly not too sure because
16: But the premiere's only tomorrow.
9: Yeah. So I kind of nearly wanted to, because I know I'm going to watch it tomorrow. I don't want to know everything
16: about it.
9: But again, because it is that dark comedy genre, at the same time, I didn't want the spoilers of what could happen. We do see the child goes missing, and she seems to be spiraling of, you know, did she make the right decision? Did she not? She's trying to keep the class keep going, and the students keep going while the child's gone, and also trying to back track her own steps of did she make the right decisions along the way.
16: Based in England, actually.
9: Because that's what I was thinking, because there is the few Irish accents, but it's the English ones were going in the background. So I was kind of I was actually even trying to look if it was filmed here, because I thought I'd seen that at one point, but maybe not. Maybe it was something else I was confusing it with. But Saoirse Ronan, haven't seen her in a while.
16: I was literally about to say it's the first thing she's starting in a good
9: way. First thing in a while. So it'll be nice to see her back in action. And if it is the kind of more comedic role, I don't know, as I say, it could be more dark in that way, but to see her in that role as well, because it's been the more serious Oscar, I feel, is what we've seen her in recent years.
16: Yeah.
9: So it'll be nice to kind of see her in that. And it's, she says that it's kind of the thing of a moral dilemma. What's good, what's bad, or where's the line? Where do you toe the line?
16: Well, this texter here says that they went to see Bad Apples on Saturday in Dundrum in the cinema. Very good movie.
9: Oh.
16: So they'd recommend it.
9: Oh, right, okay.
16: So there you go.
9: Great, there you go.
16: It's out before the premiere, but...
9: Yeah, that often happens. Yeah, maybe they got lucky and got a sneak preview. But so apparently some challenging themes, but comedy along the way. So do you know what?
16: Sounds
9: and also
16: good.
9: I saw this, jumped out at me, 1 hour and 40 minutes.
16: Oh, great. Nice. Yeah, that's the perfect amount of time.
9: Perfect amount of time to be in
16: the cinema.
9: So satire, suspense, humour, morality. Apparently.
16: What else do you want?
9: What else do you want?
16: Yeah, well, if you do want that and maybe you want a podcast, listen.
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2: You tickle my fancy.
22: Fancy a tickle. I'd get home after filming and my sons would go, "Oh, Dad, you got cooked." Like Liam Neeson, I have a very specific set of skills. Black socks.
2: Okay.
22: Sex toys.
2: Fine, Sir Louis Theroux. When is that happening?
22: Are you kidding me?
9: So this is Gift List, and it's a new vodcast. So the kind of video podcasting is what it is. So I actually watched...
16: A vodcast.
9: Vodcast is what they're calling it. I feel like a lot of the podcasts are kind of this now, especially kind of the ones they want to show.
16: Is this a totally new podcast?
9: A totally new, brand new. This is the first and only episode. It was out on Thursday. I was listening to it there over the weekend, one of the days. And because Angela Scanlon was hosting, it came up as my kind of new podcast to listen to. So of course I was listening. And she's the host, Gift List. Now it's with John Lewis. So that's the kind of premise of tell me your favourite present, but at the same time it's through the premise of her interviewing them in the big moments of their lives. So gifts over the years, in fairness, Louis Theroux, thank God, says, are we really saying gift? Is that how we're calling presents these days? Is that what we use? Anyway, so he is in flying form, and he's going through the kind of maybe star-studded gifts he's given. Joan Collins giving her silver spoons because he was caught robbing one off set one day. tidbits like Tom Cruise gifted his granny on her 100th birthday 100 cupcakes, and outshone him. And
16: sorry, is that all? If you're Tom Cruise and all the money he has and you're giving your granny 100.
9: No, he gave Louis Theroux.
16: Oh, right. I was like,
9: Louis Theroux's granny, because he was working with his cousin Justin Theroux. So he gave that. So it's kind of, the idea is that they're going through kind of moments in life, which I like these kind of podcasts that are like moments of your life that trigger memories. And then they start talking even about his sons. And I feel like we don't see a lot about his own family, but then they kind of break down how it was when he went home from the Manosphere, the big documentary he did,
16: Netflix
9: and how his sons were kind of like, "Dad, you got cooked," like you heard that in the thing, and and how they were kind of grilling him for it. So it was nice to see him kind of in reflection of that, because that was obviously such a big moment. It is a new podcast. There's a part then I when I was watching this, and they go into like a wardrobe, and she's dressing him, and she's picking out clothes for him, and it's kind of
16: as in Angela Scanlon styling people.
9: So I don't know if that's going to be, you know, an element
16: that's
9: of the podcast
16: very visual
9: going forward every time.
16: Too,
9: that's, I think, where the vodcast thing comes in. But I think this is kind of where a lot of podcasting is going. So it'll be interesting. As I say, it's the first episode. He's a strong start, to be fair. It is probably going to be a little bit of maybe repetitive of people just coming and saying, "Oh, what was your best birthday present?"
16: You see, I kind of feel with obviously Angela Scanlon's extremely well-known broadcaster, but I feel a lot of that hinges on who the guests are.
9: That's
16: particularly
9: it.
16: Nowadays when you know there's so many podcasts out there to listen to.
9: But that's
16: very hard to find new guests.
9: But this is it, and I suppose it's hard to find a new angle. So I suppose in getting just maybe triggering your first earliest memory, you might get something that someone's never said before. But I think it's one of those, I think, it's trying to find something new, but it absolutely hinges on the guest. So it'll depend. This is the first episode, so I won't judge too much, but there's a few different elements to it. And then she gifts him something at the end. So I don't know if that's going to be something always going forward. Gives him a Lego set. He says he's mad into Lego. So as I say, it's new. So, and it's only about 22 minutes, episode was. So it's
16: perfect.
9: Grand walking to work one of the days there. So yeah, we'll see how it goes. Do you know what? always love to support our Irish. She's absolutely over there and she's doing it. And if she's going to have big guests and he's going to be the kind of spec that we're going to see, sure, I'll listen.
16: We
9: for
16: lend our ear for
9: week.
16: Sure. That's the new podcast by Angela Scanlon called Gift List. Finally, there's only one thing that I don't want to miss this week.

0: Westlife, at long last, we're getting their residency.
1: 13 nights.
0: How many are you going? 12?
1: Two so far.
0: Okay.
2: But if I got another 11 tickets, I'd go.
0: Oh,
2: no bother.
0: Oh,
2: yeah.
0: Same. I'm only going the one now so far. But again, if another ticket, if there was another night going, I'd absolutely be there.
2: See, I like to, there's a gang of us that go to all of the Westlife gigs and have done since the beginning. And we like to stand. So, you know, it was one of dancing of the cracking. But then separately, I like to sit and just enjoy it. So that's, I kind of usually do that.
0: And it's nice to get the balance. And you'll get a best of both then that way. So
2: showing my age now that I like it to sit as well as stand,
0: no,
2: you know?
0: I do too. And I think when you're a fan, you know, you want to appreciate it. But then there's times when I don't like when I'm sitting and the person behind me won't let me stand. And I feel like I'm sitting
2: I'm just going to say it here now. If you're behind me, and I'm 5'9 and a half, I'm going to be standing the two nights I'm there. So just be warned, yeah.
0: Well, we have
2: maybe
0: to. Every key change. You can't be sitting on your chair.
2: Not sitting at wet.
0: Like,
2: no, I want to be able to, I want to be able to stand despite the fact that I am sitting.
0: In the nature. So yeah, Three Arena, the 13 nights, starts this Thursday, goes on then until...
2: the end of September.
0: And basically the whole month. They basically are there for the whole month.
2: The rest of the month.
0: And they're just after, you know, Katie Taylor. So we've kind of got the snippet. We got the preview. Mm. And I can't wait. Do you know what? Westlife could pop up down in the car
2: you're
0: park.
2: Like me.
0: And
2: you're
0: I actually saw them in a car park in Sligo when I was about 4. And they were just starting. And my auntie actually spilled her cup of tea on me. So I had to go into the medic tent. And Louis Walsh was there. And no one really knew him yet. He was kind of still new. And still to this day, that's the thing of, but you remember when you were at Westlife, when you were young and you got scalded?
2: That's amazing.
0: So you know what? Core memories. I'll go every time since.
2: Absolutely. I'm sure we'll see you there.
0: Prove it.
2: That's, of course, Westlife coming up this weekend as well. All of Katie's other recommendations. Gift List, the podcast, Bad Apples, the movie. And if you want to sit at home and watch a series, she's suggesting Real Housewives of London. Still to come on the show at 1:40, we are going to be talking to Joey Donnelly from Crofton Motors, here to answer all of your car mechanic questions. 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
8: Do you embrace life's milestones or fear them? This survey out today highlights the moments that people feel least ready for. 32% say it's becoming a parent. For 22% of people surveyed, it's managing their finances independently. 20% are scared of starting a new job. And only 16% of people feared buying their first home. I would have said that was top of my list by a long shot. Laura Mullett, fashion expert and journalist, is with me here on the programme today. Laura, what's your scariest milestone?
9: You know what, Andrea? It's so funny. You're reading off that list and I'm thinking, relocation for me has been the biggest part of my life. So I remember being 18 and being from Wexford and moving to Dublin and it being one of the scariest, biggest things in my life to move away from family and, you know, learn how to live off things besides toast and cereal and to kind of carve out a life and to not be sort of monitored in that way.
8: I think that's
9: the first steps of adulthood where you don't realize what a privilege it is until you grow up a little bit and you realize now that it's so hard for kids to get to move off to college in that way now because of how expensive it is. So many have to commute and everything. I think you kind of check your privilege. But I remember moving to Dublin and the kind of excitement and anxiety of that. And then it's so funny, the other milestone in my life I'd have to say would be 15 years later, the excitement of moving out of the city and moving back to where you're from. I'm thinking of that as a positive achievement, but like they fit, both of those things felt so daunting to me. And it's so ironic because I'm about a week and a half away off having a baby.
8: That's right.
9: But those are probably the two things, they're probably the two milestones.
8: You were more, like, you feared moving out of home more than you did having your first child.
9: I did. I feared moving counties, but it's so funny. I think life change can be really hard for all of us in different ways, and I think there's elements of life that you welcome with both arms, and especially if it's something you really want and you're really excited about. Like, I'm so excited to be a mommy, but I feel like moving, trying to build a new life, can feel really, really scary sometimes because you're trying to figure out, well, how do I find a base that I'll be happy and contented and that I can make life work?
8: Yeah, and have you found a way to kind of manage that to some extent, Laura?
9: You know what? It's so funny. I think moving back to where I'm from, and I live beside my sister now, I think it's like we're a little bit of kind of a commune vibe. I think that's been really healing and lovely and positive. I think that's what I needed after living in an apartment in Dublin for years and years and years, and it was so much fun. But I think in your 20s, living in Dublin is great crack, and there was such a great social life, and I loved all of that. But I think kind of coming home, has living near

0: would come across me from my social media.
1: That's right.
0: But I am a barber, and say come October now, I'll have my 3 years books for the banks ready. So I suppose applying and buying your first home can come with a lot of uncertainty and a fear, but it's, I would say to a lot of people that pressure is a privilege. When you accept it, I think a lot of people in life, they try to keep up with the Joneses maybe, and with that comes that pressure that maybe they don't want. I suppose when me and my wife got married, we had planned to have our baby when we did. So, and then after that, it was the buying a home. Mm. I think a lot of people, they see their friends having kids and they think, oh, Jesus, you know, we're getting to 30, now we have to go. And that is a pressure that you're now accepting on yourself that maybe you weren't ready for. I think a lot of people, milestones can seem quite daunting when they're just not ready for them. And I think it takes a lot of courage to accept that you're not maybe in the position that your friends might be moving forward, and it's okay to be that way. And I think, like, for me, it's the home is the big step now as moving forward. But like, I took that in my stride because it was something that I suppose I wanted it, you know, and I worked hard. But there's always going to be these things that moving forward, I mean, my wife now will be, we want to have a large family and we want to have a young family. So we want to, we say, keep the train going, to put it nicely. But it's a privilege. But I would say to a lot of people that your milestones are very personal, and if you are trying to keep up with any of your friends or anyone around you, it adds something that can rob you of what should be quite a pleasant and a beautiful experience in life, and just to be kind of more mindful of that. I think as well that, it's no secret, I say to people that I have, I lost my brother a couple of years ago, so I went to counselling after he died. He died very young and sudden, and a lot of things I would have learned through counselling in terms of coping and managing with grief, I applied to pressures that came with my life, you know, to be present, to sit, to relax, to kind of assure yourself that, you know, your journey is your own, that you don't have to be on the same trajectory as other people around you. But like, it doesn't mean you're doing any less than anybody else.
2: Stephanie Regan, clinical psychotherapist, is with us too, Aidan, on the line. Is it normal to be scared of some of these kind of typical big life milestones, Stephanie?
3: Yes, I think, hi Andrea.
2: Hi, Ryan.
3: And Aidan there and Laura, lovely chat. I think it is fairly normal because all these transition points bring in a level of change, and we're all under pressure when things change because we're kind of creatures of familiarity, you know, we like doing the same thing every day, you know, we like, if you go into a room, you'll see people take up the same chair, you know, it's a kind of way we preserve our energy and our mental energy, both, you know, and our physical energy by sort of repeating. So there's something very strong in us looking for that. And when transition points come up, that's under pressure. So even if you want that transition, you know, even if you're looking forward to it, like as mentioned there, you know, like the baby coming, like the house coming, the moving home coming, so with all the good things, there's still a kind of a loss, you know, there's still something being let go. And that kind of, that conflict goes on all of the time. And that kind of dynamic. The other thing is, I think we always presume, and we've a lot of research to show that people presume that other people's experience, that other people's negative emotions, if you like, or stress, is much less than ours. So we're kind of primed to think we should be doing better. And I think that leaves us under a little bit of self-pressure, if you like. Never mind the circumstance, you know, we're inclined to kind of put a little pressure on ourselves. I should be happy here. I should be doing this. I should be doing that. And of course, some of that is good, but some of it can be negative and a bit too much for us.
2: Is there a way to ease some of that pressure of those kind of big ticket items?
3: Well, I'm a bit of a preparer. I believe in preparation. I learned that early in life that, you know, 80% of your stress in life is about not being able to be prepared for something. So I do think it helps if you can prepare in all the ways. I'm thinking there of Laura and the baby. You know, I didn't pick up if this was a first baby, Laura.
2: It is,
3: sorry.
2: It is.
3: Okay. So I'm in the, I'm around some young parents at the moment, and I really can see that, you know, the classes and things like that seem to really help people. But the thing that helps, I think, young mothers most is being able to be flexible. In other words, not expecting it to be one way. And that comes to what Aidan says, accepting that your journey is personal, your milestone, it will be there's a very personal way we all cope with everything. Mm-hmm. Even if there's research out there, even if there's commonality, even if your sister has been through the same thing, our journey is different. And we have to be really kind to ourselves through all of those. That really helps.
2: I wonder, and I think it was maybe Aidan that mentioned that point, Orion, you know, the comparison.

0: persons that we draw, Stephanie, with other people. Like, yes. You'd always hear people say, you know, like maybe they're fearful about a particular milestone in life because they thought they'd have been at a different life stage themselves. You know, maybe the house that they're buying is a different house, or it's not their first child. Yes. They thought it might have been their third kid. Or, like, it's the constant comparisons that we look for with others.
1: Of course. And there's been, you know, there's been also, we talked a lot around COVID, around the delay in the transitions, you know, that people were still back in their, you know, in their family home and back in their bedroom, their childhood bedroom with their teddy at the end of the bed, as I say, under the HR manager over in, you know, London somewhere. It's kind of ridiculous stuff. So people were delayed in many ways. And I think there is a lot of comparison. I don't think we can help that because some of that is healthy. You know, we should be moving forward
0: normal,
1: in our lives. Yes. So I think we have to be careful how much it's normal, but it's not. It shouldn't be crippling you and paralyzing you in a way that makes you feel bad about you.
0: Yeah.
1: It should be more a motivator.
0: Turning 50 felt like a huge milestone for me, says this listener, but it came and went the same way as absolutely everything else. Stephanie Regan, Aidan Lochnan, Laura Mullet. Laura, best of luck over the next few weeks as well. Thanks a million for joining us on the program. 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
2: Joey Donnelly from Crofton Motors. I'll be on Ask the Expert with Andrea later on, answering all of your motoring questions.
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0: Over the next hour, how well are we managing the construction of cycle lanes in our towns and cities? Would you cancel your health insurance? Ask the expert all your motoring questions answered. And what does your body language say about you? 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
14: It's 1 o'clock. Good afternoon. The Taoiseach says he never supported the idea of splitting the Road Safety Authority. The move was previously recommended in a report to government to allow one section of the body to deal with admin and another to focus solely on road safety. Given the recent string of dangerous incidents and deaths on the roads, their issue is back in the spotlight. But Micheál Martin told News Talk he doesn't think that specific idea would work.
15: I never agreed with that plan. Because I think it would have undermined the status of the Road Safety Authority, in my view. And we don't need more and more agencies. We need more effective work, to be frank, and agencies need to do its work.
14: The ESRI says there's been a sharp increase in the number of children experiencing poverty. The number living below the poverty line increased to 200,000 in 2024, which is up 2.5% to 17.4%. Britain's Foreign Secretary Ed Miliband is due to announce shortly restrictions on trade with illegal Israeli settlements in the West Bank. Israel's president calls the move a grave miscalculation. Teenage boys here continue to outperform girls in maths and science. However, girls' reading skills remain stronger, according to a major international study of 15-year-olds across 91 countries. Education Minister Hildegard Nocton says she's keen to address any shortcomings.
16: Around, for example, reading for pleasure, we know that girls are more comfortable doing that, and we want to encourage more boys to read for pleasure to improve their reading skills.
14: A group of 40 firefighters who are due to fly to New York for the 9/11 memorial is now stranded in Dublin. The flight was due to depart from Newark this morning, but it was cancelled. The retained Firefighters Association members are now in a hotel near Dublin Airport as they wait to see if seats can be secured for tomorrow. Spokesperson Phil Keegan told News Talk they need to be in New York soon to prepare for Friday's memorial.
17: To be honest, we need to be there today because we had a lot of preparations to do today with reconnaissance at Ground Zero for Lena Reid at the Firefighters Memorial there for the 343.
14: That's it for now. More at 2.
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21: A very good afternoon, I'm Will O'Callaghan. The Champions League returns tonight with the first set of fixtures in the league phase of the competition. Troy Parrott could make his debut in the competition for Real Betis, who make the trip to Lille, while Manchester City open their campaign away to Porto. Europa League winners Aston Villa face a trip to Club Brugge, and that's an early kickoff at 5:45. Seamus Coleman says he'll make a decision on his future very soon. The veteran defender is a free agent following his departure from Everton after 17 years at the club. Coleman admits he was going to retire at the end of last season, but was convinced to keep playing by Ireland manager Hamer Halgrimsson, while Barry Cotter has joined Cesc Sofia from Derry City for an undisclosed fee. Jim McGuinness will be staying in charge of the Donegal senior footballers for the 2027 season. Donegal's county board have confirmed that the 2012 All-Ireland winning boss will remain on for a fourth year of his second spell at the helm. And the US Open tennis quarterfinals get underway later this afternoon at Flushing Meadows. The women's top seed Aryna Sabalenka will face off against the Wimbledon champion Linda Noskova. In the men's draw, Carlos Alcaraz continues his title defence when he takes on the 8th seed Ben Shelton. To hear live commentary of the top of the table clash between St. Pat's and Shamrock Rovers this Friday, download the Go Loud app now.
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14: Well, windy today with a mix of sunny spells and scattered showers. Highest temperatures 14 to 17 degrees. And now you're up to date on News Talk.
0: You are listening to Lunchtime Live with Andrea Gilligan. It's 1800 453 106. That's the number if you want to get us between now and 2. If you're thinking of changing your car or what you want to repair your own, at 1:40, Joey Donnelly from Crofton Motors is here to answer all your questions. Get your voice notes in 087 1400 106. That is the WhatsApp number. Now, construction of Ireland's first cycle path to be built down the middle of a road flanked by traffic on both sides is going to get underway in Dublin this month. And this two-way cycle path is going to be built in the middle of Amien Street. It'll connect Clontarf to the city centre cycle route and then on to the Liffey cycle path on both sides of the river. And steel barriers have been erected to block off one traffic lane on Amien Street as well for this project. And elsewhere, across towns and cities around Ireland, cycle lanes are popping up all over. We're asking today, though, are they being managed correctly? Economist Jim Power is with me on the programme. How well are we managing the rollout of cycle lanes, Jim?
2: Well, all I can, I guess, right, Andrea, is my own personal experience. I live on the borders of Terenure and Templeogue, and there's a section of road there from Templeville roundabout to Rathfarnham Shopping Centre.
0: I know it.
2: And yeah, and they've been putting in cycle lanes there. It's been going on for roughly a year and a half. Well, certainly well over a year, and it's caused total disruption to everything. And of course, as a cyclist, I am an avid cyclist. Mm. I cycle almost everywhere. I haven't been able to use the cycle lane for the last year and a half. During the summer, they put down a patch of red asphalt on a cycle lane. Looked lovely. 2 weeks ago, I was here in my office doing a podcast, and there was a tango hammer working just up the road from me. I went out to have a look, see what was going on, and there they were digging up the red asphalt again, having put it down a few weeks previously. So I've no idea who's paying for that. The council would claim that the contractor is, but you just wonder why an asphalt cycle lane is put down. They're digging it up 3 weeks later. Seems extraordinary. And over this weekend, they actually finished the cycle lane, and I got to use it yesterday in full for the first time. But I just think on such a short patch of road, taking this long to put in two cycle lanes, and I am totally in favour of cycle lanes.
0: Yeah,
2: I am a
0: you're
2: cyclist,
0: not against them, yeah.
2: As I say. But I look at what they've done to the driving surface as well. I mean, it's going along Lower Dodder Road, for example. The curbing they have is really, really strange. You could very easily, it's very narrow for cars, number one, and number two, there's kind of edges coming out, and you can hit the curb very, very easily if you're not very, very careful. I guess it will succeed in slowing traffic down, but it makes it very, very awkward. And I guess one final point would be the roundabout on Templeville-Waynesford Road. That roundabout has, you know, been going on again for the last well over a year at this stage. But at least twice they had put in the sort of curbing around the roundabout and had to remove it again because buses and trucks actually couldn't circumvent the roundabout. So it's causing absolute chaos, and I really just wonder, it got me thinking, I took a photograph of the Kango Hammer up the road there a couple of weeks back, put it up on LinkedIn, kind of unusual. The only thing I ever put up on LinkedIn really is my podcast.
0: Yeah.
2: But anyway, I put this up, and I've never, ever got so much reaction to a LinkedIn.
0: And what was that reaction, Jim?
2: The reaction was basically, you know, over 90% of people who responded were talking about just how dangerous the roundabout now is, the mess that has been there for the last 12 to 18 months in putting this in, people wondering why it took so long, you know, why there was so much inefficiency in its delivery. And it kind of got me thinking also, and this was, I guess, the theme of my post really, was that budget surpluses are dangerous because they encourage governments and local authorities to waste money. And of course, the local authorities, South Dublin County Council, would say this is
0: for the better
2: there was some politicians said many years ago, I can't find the source of it, but he basically said that the problem with buying tax revenues is that it's an incentive for the state to waste money. And that's certainly how I would see it at the moment.
0: Lucy's with us too, Jim. Lucy, I believe you've had ongoing bike lane construction and roadworks in your area, is that right?
4: Yeah, so I live in the main road in Slorgan, and in their infinite wisdom, they put in a half a cycle lane. And anyone who goes down the Lower Chemical Road will know what I'm talking about. So they must have spent massive amounts of money on this. It took about a year, if not longer. And they still have to do the second half of it, which would go from, let's say, St. Lawrence's National School up to Mount Anville National School. There is no cycling there. It stops, basically, at the school. Where they turned it in, I live in the corner, and they turned the cycling in so it comes directly across where I'm trying to get out of my driveway. So I literally have to beat the horn, be vigilant for both directions, because sadly a lot of cyclists don't recognise that they're supposed to go the same way as the traffic on the cycle lanes and the cycle lane, the other side of the road as well. And I've nearly hit maybe 5 or 6 people just purely trying to come out of my driveway, and at a very slow speed. Like, I haven't hit them for that reason. But there's no forward planning on, you know, the impact of, it's a corner I'm on, it's a blind corner when I'm coming out. So it's incredibly dangerous for the cyclist and for me. And then the fact that they haven't even finished it. So it's the cycle lane that goes to a main road. Well, they must have finished it. Now, don't quote me because it could be wrong. I think they finished it about 2 years ago, and they were meant to start the second phase this September, but I haven't don't even start on why they decided to start in September as the school went back.
0: As the school's return, yeah.
4: That's a whole other grief I have. Yeah. But my concern about this in the middle of the lane, I was saying to your researcher, they actually have a mini version of that on the Upper Kilmacud Road, and people don't use it because of how dangerous it is. Because
0: that's counterproductive if that's the case.
4: Which is totally counterproductive. Like, my concern would be, you know, these red bollards that they have in order to protect cyclists. Well, a truck will roll over that in 10 seconds. And if they don't get the sizing of the road correct, or truck over swings, which they can do, particularly if they have a long, you know, if it's a big, long 8-10 wheeler, they need a wider swing than a standard car. And all these things, you know, and that puts people in that middle cycle lane at massive risk.
0: Just on that, actually, there's a follow-up text here, and Jim, if you're still with us, 1800-453-106 is the number. Listeners wondering, is it that the cycle lane is too wide for that particular routeway that you're talking about?
2: Yeah, I mean, I cycled from here to UCD Smurfit in Carysfort yesterday afternoon, and it's great to be on a cycle lane now most of the way, but it's incredibly wide. And I think they're too wide, actually, and I think the roads for traffic is just too narrow, is dangerously narrow at this stage. If you're driving along Lower Dodder Road and there's a truck coming against you, you barely get to pass it. So I think they've been very poorly designed. I'm not an engineer.
0: But we'd love to know what that is. Perhaps the engineers tuned in this afternoon might be able to clarify. I know some of the texters are sending in photographs, 087-1400-106, pictures of new cycle lanes and cycle networks that are popping up in their towns and cities. We keep them coming in to us. We want to see them. Cian Ginty, who's the editor of IrishCycle.ie, is with us on the programme. The callers aren't complaining about the need for cycle lanes, Cian, but it's the how long it's taken to roll them out, and the size and width of some of them.
5: Yeah, so with some of those, I'm not 100% familiar, but if we're talking about the Lower Dodder Road between...
0: Well, even generally, because it seems to be a kind of a common theme across the country.
5: But if we're on the Lower Darra Road, I can't give an answer to that. That has been a rat run for a long time, and the purpose there wasn't just to put in a cycle path. It was to calm the road and to get the rat running traffic out on the main road. It was a bit of an odd rat run in the first place, because the main road's parallel to it and you have to come out on both sides anyways, or at least you did at some point.
0: The idea of now building the country's first cycle path, it's going to be in the middle of a road in Dublin, in Amiens Street, as I mentioned. Construction on this due to start in Dublin City next month. Is that the way to go with cycle lanes, Kane?
5: No. The council engineers in that one have went to great lengths to say that they don't see that as something that they'll be using very often, that it's a fairly unique situation. I've even seen a good few cyclists saying that sounds dangerous, and I can understand why you might think that, and it does sound
0: traffic on both sides of you.
5: Yeah, so unlike some other countries have implemented this, and they've implemented very poorly. But in this case, they're going to put in planters. I don't know if you've ever seen the cycle path along the quays at the forecourts, mm-hmm. where there's quite large planters.
0: Yeah,
5: it will be those kind of planters or something very similar to those size of planters. So you will be fairly protected by the planters. It won't be just very light segregation. It'll be vertical and it'll be heavy planters. So unlike a lot of other situations, and unlike where cyclopaths in the middle of a street or middle of a road have caused problems in other countries, this is a unique situation. There's no junctions where motorists would be turning over the cyclopath.
0: Stay with us, Cian, if you can, for a moment. I just want to get a flavour of what else is happening with cycle lanes around the rest of the country. Like, this texter in Galway tells us the cycle lanes are a mess there in Knocknacarra. There are lines drawn along the road on a too high path that's not been rebuilt because it was too dangerous. There's no lanes in Salt Hill, and in Ballyban along a bus lane where two buses cannot pass one another. I think there's millions wasted there, says this texter. Julia is on the line in Bray. Julia, what's the situation with cycle lanes there?
6: Hi, Andrea. How are you? Well, I think firstly, I have two daughters who cycle a lot. They go cycle everywhere. And I did ask them this morning, you know, their view on cycle lanes, and they said absolutely essential. And I said, well, what if they weren't there? Or they're in the middle of the road, as you know, you're saying is proposed. And they said, well, look, it'd be far more dangerous. Now, I said, do you not feel vulnerable with the traffic? And one of them did agree with me, and that's why your last two speakers, I think I'd agree with them when you said they're not managed properly. Here in Bray, we have one on the main street, and the main street in Bray is not very wide. It's chock-a-block at the best of times on the main street, and now there's another chunk taken out of it for the cycle lane. Plus, what the other lady said there about the barriers between the traffic and the cyclists, they're very flimsy. I know if I was cycling, I wouldn't feel safe at all.
0: I wouldn't go near them.
6: No. And then there's another area up the top of Bray where I live, and the cycle lane is for bicycles going up and down. In other words, at some stage when you're driving, the bicycles are coming towards you. Do you know what I mean? Like that it's a two-way system on the bicycle lane, you know, because there isn't one on the other side of the street. So that as well. I think, you know, the crunch here is the management of them. We're trying to get people out of their cars, and we've had endless discussions about transport not being sufficient for that, and now we're talking about cycle lanes. I mean, it is one way of getting people out of their cars, and to have the proper facilities, proper engineers, proper management of it. That seems to be the bottom line.
0: Yeah, I suppose it's what's the purpose of them. Like, this texter says, we should all share the road. We are all traffic. A lot of the new cycle lanes around Rathfarnham and Knocklyon, they're there to actually reduce the road width due to speeding of cars, etc. The Killiney Road is actually a good example of this. And another listener's got in touch to say, I think they've destroyed the roads. They've made the roads far too narrow. They're dangerous. There's trucks struggling to get around corners where there was no issue beforehand, and absolutely no room now for emergency vehicles if there was any sort of traffic congestion. And for cyclists to still use the roads anyway. I think actually the roads have been totally destroyed, says this listener. James is in Cork. James, what's the situation with cycle lanes and how they're managed there?
7: Well, I've had two near damaging incidents with bicycles recently
8: where the cycle lane is between the footpath, the bus, and the footpath again. And people just drive on in the cycle lanes. So they're uncontrollable. They're uncontrolled. No, a few points just I'd make. A country that rains 150 to 225 days in the year and we're putting so much into cycle lanes seems maybe a little bit ludicrous. They're cutting trees in places to put in cycle lanes. Seems wrong. Last year, or 2024 in Cork, there was 13.8 million, I think, spent in trips and falls where there's no proper footpath, where people are not able to walk on steady ground. The bus lanes have no space. They're being taken up on the cars. That's to force the traffic out of town. In fact, where there's no public transport, no proper city transport in places, that seems a waste of money.
0: Cart before the horse.
8: So, like Killarney flooding would seem to be a result of, I've been in Killarney a few times recently, the flow of traffic and the lanes and everything have been changed, and I would put some money on it that the manholes were not cleaned out. So, you know, we make so much thing about, like, I mean, you shouldn't put down trees to make cycle lanes. You know, that seems mad.
0: Yeah, and a lot of people asking that point today, like, is the purpose of the cycle lanes to provide a safe travel network for the cyclists, or is it to actually work as a traffic light and try and slow speeding cars? Surely it's creating more congestion, suggests this listener too. Another texter calling from Limerick, new cycle lane being built in Thomond. Thomond Gate in Limerick. It's an absolute disaster. Two buses can't pass each other. This is on the main road leading to Thomond Park. People cannot get out of their homes without risking an accident. Parking has also been cut in half for the residents as well. Another listener tells me, I'm not a cyclist, but I am a motorist, and I've noticed that a lot of the cycle lanes around Malahide and the Swords area of Dublin have no access to the lanes for a cyclist. There's just a full height curb at both ends, so I've no idea how a cyclist is actually even going to be able to access that. Finally, Cian, just on a point on this, like, I mean, the overwhelming majority of listeners today very much in favour with the idea of rolling out more cycle lanes, that we need investment in this area. But surely it could be more streamlined or have a more kind of cohesive approach across the country.
5: It's a bit like everything else. We're not going to get everything perfect. There are going to be issues if you're digging up a whole road to redesign it, and it's usually not just for cycling. A lot of the projects mentioned, people might see the main difference being cycling, but it is for traffic calming, and that's a positive thing. Calming traffic increases safety, and it does not just enable cycling, but it also enables walking, and it allows people to feel safer that in their own neighbourhood. It's not just about travelling, but it's just safety for especially with, say, the Lord Dodder Park we mentioned earlier. That's a local road. It's not supposed to be a true road, really. And in a lot of cases, it's just about improving the environment. I don't mean the environment as in the natural environment. I mean the areas we live in. It's about improving them and improving the quality of life, as well as enabling alternatives to cars.
0: How well are we managing the construction of cycle lanes across the country? Jonathan's got in touch to say, just look at the cycle lane at St. Anne's Park in Clontarf in Dublin. It is so wide. Two buses or trucks struggle to pass each other as the road is just far too narrow. The email, if you want to share your thoughts with us, is lunchtimelive@newstalk.com. Still to come at 1:40.
9: 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I'll be on Ask the Expert with Andrea later on, answering all of your motoring questions.
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23: 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I

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12: We were talking about the number of people who haven't continued their health insurance. It's dropped for the first time in 6 years. There was a fall of 1,700 people insured in the 3 months to June compared with the previous quarter. And John Wall joined us at the start of the programme today to tell us why he feels health insurance is necessary but often unfair.
13: It's very expensive. But for me, I'd be lost without it. When I was initially diagnosed without private healthcare, I was in deep trouble because it was my insurance that funded my treatment abroad. Only recently, I went for a scan in Cork in the public system, and I waited about 4.5 months for that scan. I have to have the exact same scan done again in approximately 3 to 4 weeks' time. And I can now get it done in the Bonds in Limerick at a fraction of the waiting time, 2 weeks, I believe. So I don't think that's very fair. I don't think it's fair at all. I don't think that, just because I can afford a private healthcare policy, it shouldn't enable me to jump the queue.
12: Margaret is with me on the line today because, Margaret, you were listening to John and some of the other callers at the start of the show. What's your experience with health insurance?
14: Hi, Andrea. Hi. I got health insurance last year because of my experiences trying to access care for ENT issues. I was referred to an ENT consultant because of recurrent sinusitis, and it took 2 years and 10 months for me to even have an initial appointment.
12: It was through the public system, Margaret, was it?
14: That was through the public system.
12: It goes to 3 years.
14: almost 3 years for me to just have an initial assessment appointment. I was told it'd be reviewed in a year. And then I was, you know, they said I needed a CT scan. That took almost a year for that appointment to come through. Like the time frame in total, I ended up having to have sinus surgery. But the total time frame from my initial referral to when I had that surgery was... It was coming up on 7 years. It was like 6.5 years by the time I had the surgery. And throughout that time, I was going through phases of time where I would have sinus infection after sinus infection. It really affected my quality of life. I had very bad headaches, congestion. And like, I mean, once they did a scope and they did a CT scan, you know, they were able to clearly identify that I had a deviated septum, that there was a physical problem with drainage from my sinuses. And I just said to myself, I never want to go through this again. So even though I'm on a lower income, it was about 2 years ago now, I got a health insurance policy because I was like, I'm never going through this again. It was a horrible experience to have to wait like that while being ill. And I do understand that there's a difference between somebody that has, you know, a cancer or some very serious illness like that compared to me with my recurrent sinusitis infections. But my quality of life was very negatively affected by it. And it was just, I just said, I'm never not going to have health insurance. If I have to get a loan out with a credit union to cover the cost for the year, that's what I'll be doing, and I'll just pay it off, you know. And I mean, the situation I'm in at the moment, because I have a couple of other health issues, is essentially I'm paying the health insurance for nothing because I'm not covered for anything. Like, once you start with health insurance, I had health insurance when I was younger and I was working, and then I stopped it, and I'm going back to it again. There's all these waiting periods, so essentially I'm paying the health insurance just to run down waiting time. And I'll be doing that for the next couple of years until once the cover kind of kicks in, then I can be like, right, okay, what policy do I need? And honestly, I just said to myself after this, I was like, I'm never going through this again. It was horrendous to have to wait so long, and for everyone to, you just feel like you're just kind of shrugging their shoulders, but you're not really that sick or whatever.
12: And it's frustrating that when you talk about, like, God, nearly 3 years just to see the consultant, and 7 years all in the public system. We're talking about this today because the Health Insurance Authority has said there was a fall of almost 1,700 people insured in the 3 months to June compared with the previous quarter. It's the first time actually in just over 6 years that has happened. Margaret, thanks for sharing your story with us. Email is lunchtimelive@newstalk.com. 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Now, were you watching Traitors last night?
15: When do I see you most anxious? And when I see you most anxious is here at the round table, and this is where traitors should be anxious. When I observe you at this round table, Porky, you are passive and you're quiet, but you're fully activated. So you're constantly scanning, constantly looking, your eyes are darting, you're full of charge in your body, like you're energized, but you're not sharing anything. So yeah, that is what I have.
12: Yeah, Dennis's eagle eye picked up on Porrick's body language around the round table last night, and it helped in getting him banished from the Slane Castle Traitors show. So how important is our body language, and do you know what your body language says about you? Own Thomas McDermott is Managing Director of the Communications Clinic, and I believe a huge Traitors fan as well, Own.
16: I am, but you spoiled last night's episode.
12: Listen, it's your own fault. I mean, like, it's an everyday, 3 days a week show. You know that. If you're going to come on the program and talk about it, you know that we're going to be talking about who was murdered and banished.
16: Indeed. But you know what? The great thing about traitors is they make many of the same mistakes many of us make when trying to interpret body language. And I always find it interesting when they are around the table and looking at people and trying to figure out who's comfortable or who's a liar or who's a faithful or who's a traitor. Often they look in and try and make interpretations in terms of body language, like many of us do, whether it's in a meeting in work or just watching somebody on television. But like an important thing to remember is that body language is a dialect rather than a dictionary. That's a really important distinction. So people often treat it like it's a fixed key, that it's, there's one way. So for example, that the crossed arms is defensive.
12: Stop!
16: Whereas
12: I'm always so
16: signals,
12: mindful of that actually, Owen.
16: Yeah, but nonverbal signals always depend really on a baseline environment and someone's individual habits. So crossed arms just might mean that someone's very comfortable rather than very defensive. They might be concentrating rather than being annoyed. Whereas someone has read a book somewhere or someone has listened to an interview somewhere where somebody has said crossed arms is defensive when this is not at all. So that's an important thing for us all generally to remember.
12: Well, I'm glad
16: it's important
12: you
16: to get a handle on baseline.
12: Said that. Because I know I'm a devil for in meetings. I'll always have my arms folded, and I'll have to say to myself, they're going to think now you're annoyed about something or angry about this, you're being defensive, and I'll unfold my arms, and I'm doing it out of just pure comfort.
16: Well, for the next one, play them this interview before the meeting so you can sit there as comfortably as you like.
12: So they'll know. So what else or what should we be mindful of then, Owen?
16: Well, there's also, you know, this idea of looking for clusters, not single signals. So a single gesture rarely tells a full story. And it's important when trying to be reliable, looking at nonverbal kind of reading, to look for a cluster of those behaviors. So if you look, for example, within the traitors, that people love to, and the players love to hyperfixate on a single tell, like a sudden swallow or an eye twitch, and they think they've cracked the case like they're Sherlock Holmes. Whereas real behavior analysis requires a cluster of changes. So like a simultaneous shift in posture or vocal pitch or word choice, that could be something you would look for, whereas single tells tend to be a myth propagated by TV editing. And there's a guy called Stan Waters, who's also known as the Lie Guy. He's this amazing American fella, works with the FBI, and they bring him in specifically to find liars. People will find his lectures on YouTube. But he always talks, first and foremost, understand the baseline, and second of all, watch out for clusters, not singles, single signals.
12: How do you find liars, Owen? Like, how can we dissect if our colleagues, friends, family, partners, whoever it is that we're talking to, are lying to us?
16: Yeah, it tends to be far easier with family. So that's where, if you come back to the parent and the child, often parents are very good at spotting something is up with the child. Not necessarily that the child is lying or anxious, but spotting something is up. Why is that? Well, the parent has observed their child probably since the day that they have been born. They understand, for example, what the child's eye contact is like, for instance, and and their speech pattern and their intonation. And so they understand the baseline. They then will identify when the clustering might occur. And even on that, in relation to eye contact, that's something you'll often see on telly where it says, oh, they weren't making the eye contact. Mm. And you see it in traitors in every season. Whereas eye contact is something, an eye contact avoidance, that could be a sign of a cognitive load, i.e. someone's trying to think of loads of details at once. It could be somebody being introverted, for example. It could be someone neurodiverse. Whereas often then, because telly tells us this, they go, look at that now. They're a liar, or they're telling a lie there. When actually, if we knew the person and we knew that they had a brilliant eye contact all of the time, and then suddenly they're looking away, you might then say, well, gosh, there's something up there. Whereas if you understand, like a parent might with a child, that they would invariably not make great eye contact, well, then you know that that is their pattern, and nothing has deviated. So it's really actually important to observe people in the whole, not read too much into single incidents and figure out what their baseline is.
12: Just funny, last night, you obviously didn't see it then, but I don't know how, after that speech from Dennis, who's a psychotherapist, but hasn't told any of them yet that he's a psychotherapist, because he thinks that they'll all, you know, clock that he'd be quite good at his investigative skills. How, when he gave that speech last night at the round table, he was the first to talk, nobody asked questions about that.
16: Well, you see, that's also the piece, which is, and that's something that you see a lot happening in the traitors itself, which is nonverbal being two ways, that how someone behaves to someone else can influence that other person's behavior, for example. So say an aggressive player interrogating somebody around the table, they could stare them down, they could point fingers, they could have a harsh posture. So for example, you know, Pete, the military police fella, who's built like a tank, like if Pete stood in front of me and started asking me questions, I'd be sweating. threatened, I'd be looking away. That wouldn't necessarily be, I was lying.
17: You mean you were a traitor?
16: I'd be terrified, he'd tear my head off. You know, so there's those pieces. There's also Donal, the GAA player. People look at him and say, he's a fine-looking fella, he's a teacher, he should be confident. But then he said privately in an interview that he had had an injury through
17: sport.
16: And that has knocked his confidence. And so that's where we generally, not just the traitors, we as human beings, look at someone and interpret something. Sometimes we're right, but often actually we're totally wrong.
12: Are you enjoying the show this year, Owen? Or are you watching it now, you know, reading the body language?
16: I laugh because they can get it so wrong. Like, there was also Aoife, the fashion buyer, where she's a faithful, but she got totally accused of being a traitor because how she reacted when she walked into the room.
12: It
16: was grossly unfair. And then she was like, what did you want me to do? Start crying? Sure, you only knew the girl for 3 days. So it's just fascinating to watch how people become absolutely convinced that they're right when often they're wrong.
12: Do you know, it's the one thing I've learned from this, it's actually frightening how quickly you can nearly organise a pile-on, isn't it? You know, when you watch that show.
16: The old herd mentality.
12: Oh,
16: going
12: my
16: away,
12: God.
16: Whispering. But then you see, no more than nine of them, like, people do an awful lot of talking and some of them talk too much. I think it was Fidel, was it Joe, the other chap?
12: Sean, the guy.
16: Sean. He couldn't stop talking. he talked himself out. And, you know, so you can see all of that. So there's probably a middle ground where you do a lot of listening, a lot of watching, don't read too much into it, but a bit of whispering might be to create a bit of a herd mentality.
12: So the best of them all is Carla, who has managed to avoid ever being mentioned at any of these round tables by very simply just shutting up. Nobody has managed to suspect her yet at all. Owen Thomas McDermott, Managing Director of the Communications Clinic and huge Traitors fan. Owen, I'm sorry for ruining last night's episode, but make sure you sit down and watch tonight's before somebody else does the same to you tomorrow. Sean Moncrief is with me. What are you talking about?
18: We're going to be talking to a fellow called Abdullah Al Jazar, and as you probably know, there was some students from Gaza who were trying to get visas to study here, and a lot of them were refused.
12: Right,
18: Now, the reasons for that still seem to be opaque, but Abdullah came here last year and he's studying in Maynooth now, and just the difference in his life that makes, because he walked out of a place where he had to walk every day to get water, and it comes out of a tap now. He had lost a huge amount of weight just because he was living in Gaza. It's hard to get food and all those huge differences in his life that made, apart from as well the fact that he gets to study. And he perhaps has a
12: what time is he with you?
18: He'll be with us at 2:20, and after that we're going to be talking about
12: a
18: difference. Yes, we're going to be talking about drunk shopping.
12: Right.
18: Apparently drunk shopping is like worth something like 37 billion.
12: Oh, this is the online buying at night, is it?
18: And they know when you're doing it as well. And they do special offers at 9 o'clock at night because they know everyone's a bit piddly.
12: Drunk shopping, good stuff. Sean with you from 2 to 4 this afternoon. Emails lunchtimelive@newstalk.com. Keep your questions coming into us. Ask the expert, that's next. We'll get your motoring queries answered.
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12: Ask the Expert this Tuesday here in Lunchtime Live. Joey Donnelly from Crofton Motors is in studio to answer all of your motoring questions. How's things?
17: Very good, and you?
12: Not too bad at all. Is this peak time for buying, for secondhand, or?
17: Do you know what? I've said this before. I think any time now is a good time because there's such variance out there in the market. There's lots of cars to be had. There's a good bit of secondhand stock. There's lots of imports coming into the market. So it's a good time to buy. But obviously the big question always is the budget suit and what way you want to buy. I think what way you want to buy is a really important question now. It's becoming more and more prevalent. We were just chatting about it off air, whether or not you want to, you know, get cash and go and buy it out of a loan, or you want to go PCP, or you want to go for a long leasing. The options are becoming more and more
12: varied.
17: There's
12: probably never been more options. I'm in this position myself at the moment where I think I'm officially going to have to part ways with what I have.
17: Put it to bed.
12: Yeah, and get something. But there's a lot of options out there. And then, you know, you hear about the EV grant and... But then it's a big commitment to, you know, it's, there's just so much to consider.
17: There is. And I think getting sage advice from someone who knows a little bit about it, not saying I know any more or less, but making the purchase suit your needs. You know, if you're travelling up and down the country a couple of times a month, you might still be in that high, the kind of petrol or diesel market. Mm-hmm. If you're just tipping around town, you know, go fully into the EV market. There's so much options now. But how you purchase in that EV market as an asset in terms of cars, once they get to the 4, 5, and 6 years old, we're now starting to see some of the issues that are coming out with cars that get outside of warranty and have some motoring issues, as in motor, drive, battery issues, and they're outside of warranty. And some of the numbers that are coming back for the repairs through the dealerships and the independents are just astronomical. So it's one of those, you just have to tread carefully. And I think...
12: Think about it.
17: Yeah.
12: It's funny because you were saying that off air to me during the break, that like it's more about looking at how you drive, and I'm not somebody who drives a lot. I drive actually very infrequently, but when I do drive, it's long distances.
17: Correct. You know, so you probably have to stay in that little diesel market. So yeah, again, it's a tricky one, and really suiting what you're planning to do with the car is most important these days.
12: 087 1400 106 WhatsApp number. Lots of listener questions coming in. This texter's car query: I have a 15-year-old diesel car and it's banjaxed. I can't afford an EV. I'll probably get a used petrol or a hybrid. What is the best scrappage trade-in value out there? Any suggestions?
17: I'm not amazingly well up in terms of scrappage deals that are available, but any good used car independent or dealership should be biting your hand off to try and do a deal with you and sell you a car. They'll go through all the permutations. Some people look at trying to, you know, sell a car on one of the motoring websites and sell it privately to get maximum value out of their secondhand car, because there might still be 5 or 6 thousand euros available in that car if you sold it privately. You know, it might be worth something to someone. So maximising the value by selling it privately online is one way of going about it. When you go to trade in a vehicle, you've got scrappage to consider, but if it's just a genuine trade-in, you're not going to get the full value because the dealership is going to need to keep some money in it for themselves if they're going to release it or move it on. So, you know, for best value, selling privately is a good way of doing it, you know, fully in the knowledge that you're selling a car that needs a lot of attention. But someone might take that on and you might get better value, and that gives you more money to go and buy your new one.
12: Right, fly through some of these. My sons have two cars. One is a

0: side of the windows. If you have water, you're coming out to the car in the morning on a cold morning below 8, 9 or 10 degrees and you have condensation on the inside of your screen, you've got dampness inside your car somewhere. You've got water ingress and you need to get it checked.
1: Get it looked at. Mary's got in touch. She failed the NCT and the retest twice for her headlights. The garage tells me that they cannot adjust the adjusters and I need new headlights. The problem is that they're 500 to 600 euro each. I'm already down the cost of the NCT by 3 and I'm wondering if my headlight adjusters can be repaired or can I buy cheaper scrappage headlights. It's a 2017 Volkswagen Polo. It's an import.
0: Yeah, the import shouldn't make a difference. The Volkswagen Audi Group cars, are their parts are available and the headlights can be that money, so that all sounds correct. The adjusters can break in them, so all of the things that the customer or the listener is talking about are true. There may be other ways and means. The mechanic or the garage may have other ways and means where they could physically adjust the headlight and move it and, you know, put spacers and washers, do a little MacGyver to try and get it, because the adjusters, if they fail, maybe the internals of the lamps might be broken. It might be from an old previous impact on the car, so the headlights might be snookered and may need to be replaced. You know, you could also look for a second opinion with another garage who may be a little bit more capable, or talk to your own garage and say, what exactly is the issue? Is there any way of working around it to get them low enough? I'd say they're failing high, because that's when the NCT has so little tolerance, because they don't want you dazzling an oncoming driver. So yeah, a few different options there available. Maybe look for a second opinion.
1: My car is making a squealing sound. That's not for me, it's another texter, but I've brought it to different garages and they say they can't find anything. It's driving me crazy. Please give me some advice, Joey. From a listener, not from Andrea.
0: Squeaky, squealy. I mean, look, as I've said this before, we get people impersonating noises on the front counter of our workshop every day of the week. Is it a humming noise? Is it a knocking noise? Is it a buzzing noise? It's really difficult to say without seeing it.
1: Yeah.
0: Sounds like it could be an alternator pulley or a fan belt squeal will be quite prominent and difficult to diagnose, or else it could be a suspension squeal. Two completely separate issues, would need to see the car.
1: Listener, Carl drives, is it a 2001 Mercedes 180, perfect condition. I'm of an age that I would like to downsize, but of similar comfort and performance. Any suggestions for Carl?
0: Oh, an old C180, I mean, that's like a driving on an armchair on wheels, you know, they're a lovely, comfortable car. And the saloon models are more difficult to find. If you're moving into the electric, I did see a little BYD saloon that drove by me. If you wanted to get into that full electric, Ford still have their normal models, their Pumas, which would be similar size and comfort. Most of the cars these days in the newer ones are very comfortable and very nice to drive. This is a customer who needs to shop by. He's shopping for comfort and aesthetics, so you need to get in, try a few cars, see how you feel in them, and that's really what your purchase is.
1: Listener went to get a slow puncture fixed yesterday and was told that they need 4 new tyres. I don't think I do, because they're not that old, so what should I ask the garage about to see if they're spoofing me?
0: Well, I don't know if anybody's spoofing you. Like, obviously, if there might be a bit of a hard sell, if it needs a puncture and the garage, get them to show you. I always say, show me what you mean about the tyres. Get them to turn the steering wheel and show you what they're saying about the tread. There's wear indicators on every tyre, so you should be able to physically see where they are. A tread depth gauge will tell you 6 or 7 millimetres on a tyre thread is what comes out of the factory. By the time it gets to 1.6, 1.4, 1.5, you need to start changing them. But there is wear indicators. You might have some uneven wear, you might have age and cracking and perishing. Ask them to show you. Be an engaged customer and say, show me what you're talking about, and then make a decision.
1: Expecting our second child, we'd like a bigger car with boot space and just generally safer. We're currently driving a Ford Focus. Somebody recommended the Toyota RAV. Is that the best suggestion, or what might you recommend?
0: Yeah, any of those big brands, like a Toyota RAV4 is a lovely car. Again, not without their price tag, but if you can afford to get into RAV4, a brilliant option. And there's lots of other, we were talking about a Volkswagen Tiguan or T-Roc or a Skoda Kodiaq or some of those models. If you want to get into that kind of jeepy feel, there is kind of small options there that have good boot space, especially when you're getting kids in and out. It's nice to have the car seats at above waist height. If you're in a low saloon or a Golf or a Polo, you're maybe reaching down to put your car seats in, where on a Jeep it's a bit more of a nicer seating position and a bit more comfortable for lugging the kids in and out. So again, you're shopping based on your practicality there, on your use, on what you need the car to do for you. So bear that in mind, but a RAV4 is a perfectly good option.
1: This texter bought a car off a guy and he won't send the logbook to Shannon for the past month. Is there anything I can do as I can't get a hold of him?
0: That's a tricky one. There would have to be a reason. Why would someone not want to send the logbook? Mm. Drive it through the toll bridge a handful of times and get all the bills sent to him and see how he likes it. Then he'd soon send the logbook.
1: Obviously.

0: See, it's a complicated situation, but you need to.
1: Can they just get on to Shannon and say,
0: I purchased this vehicle, yeah, I have it in my ownership here. I'm sure there's a mechanism there.
1: Another listener wondering, where's the best place to sell a car? Is it online or sell to a garage or private sale?
0: Yeah, again, that discussion we just had.
1: Why would you want the hassle, though?
0: It's probably about maximising the value. Yeah. If you have a car that, you know, you're looking on one of the websites and it's looking like it could be sold for 10 grand and you're bringing it to a dealership and they want to hand you 6 grand on a trade-in, there's a 4 grand difference there. And is 4 grand worth the hassle there? It might be worthwhile. If you're geared up to sell something online, you can weather a few tyre kickers coming and inspecting your car and maybe trying to run the price down. If you're geared up and able for that, go ahead, sell it privately. You'll get value. But if not, some people just say, oh, look, I'll just give it to the dealership and let it be someone else's problem.
1: Two quick ones. Any advice to get rid of a smell in the car? My wife spilt milk in the boot and the stink is foul.
0: You need to bring it to a good detailers or valeters and get them to take all the carpets out and just an old school carpet wash. The old, what was it, bicarbonate of soda was great for milk on the carpets. I remember my mum saying, I might be wrong there. But any of those, a good valeter should be able to take out the carpets and clean them for you.
1: And how much should I expect to pay for a 2014 Toyota? I saw one online, €20,000. I thought it sounded like a lot.
0: Oh, jeepers. Really hard to price without knowing what the car
1: is.
0: What
1: kind of car,
0: you know, the used car market is particularly inflated over the last number of years because it decreased so much post-Brexit with the UK imports not supporting. It became more difficult. So the used car market did inflate and the cost of buying cars now is just gone. You know, they're extremely high.
1: Yeah. Joey Donnelly, Crofton Motors. Joey, we'll have to get you back again. Still more car queries coming in for you. Email is lunchtimelive@newstalk.com. 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Show produced today by Heather Blackburn, Laura Hannan, Mia Sherwood-Scully, Rory Galvin, Michael Quilligan's Unsigned. The editor is Aisling Moore. Sean will keep you company next and we'll chat at midday tomorrow.
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10: It's been reported today that police in the US state of Maine have solved a case that's transfixed a small town. They concluded that multiple sightings of a Bigfoot in the town of Darlamascotta was just a man in a suit. Afternoon, you're welcome to the Moncrief Show. On the show today, annoying pedestrians, moving back to Ireland, and drunk shopping. All that and more coming up over the next 2 hours. First, though, here's Eamon with the news.
2: Across Ireland, this is the home of conversation that counts. This is News Talk.
11: It's 2 o'clock. Good afternoon. The British Foreign Secretary says there's ethnic cleansing of Palestinians in the West Bank by settler terrorists. Ed Miliband announced the UK government is banning trade with illegal Israeli settlements. France and Canada are also announcing similar moves today. Mr. Miliband told the UK House of Commons action will be taken against companies and individuals who provide services which facilitate settlement expansion.
12: The British government agrees that there is ethnic cleansing of Palestinians in areas of the West Bank perpetrated by settler terrorists. And all too often, the Israeli government has turned a blind eye to this, and worse, members of it have made statements and taken actions to support the forced displacement of Palestinians.
11: A second tier of child benefit won't be ready in time for the budget. Social Protection Minister Dara Kilardi says he's fully committed to the proposal, but he's warned he'll have a smaller budget increase than in previous years.
13: I need to make sure that it works. I need to make sure there are models, for instance, doing the rounds that are being proposed that would potentially, 100,000 children that are getting support at the moment through the child support payment and through the working family payment might lose that support through some of the models. That can't happen.
11: The number of people contacting Focus Ireland because they're homeless or at risk of losing their house has reached a record high. The charity's latest annual report shows 18,800 people engaged with services in 2025. Savannah Wynne and her young son were helped by Focus Ireland after becoming homeless.
14: You kind of fight on a daily basis mentally to say, like, I have to hope that I will get out of this, but you don't want to hope too much because then you're putting expectations. You don't want to be disappointed.
11: 40 firefighters who were due to fly to New York for the 9/11 memorial this week are now stranded in Dublin. The flight was cancelled this morning and the group is now in a hotel near the airport. Spokesperson Phil Keegan says they're waiting to see if they can be accommodated on a flight tomorrow.
15: It's a key focal point for us. We've been working on this for the last 2 years to be there for the 25th with a lot of money and a lot of work and preparation in uniforms and everything else.
11: That's it for now. More at 3.
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17: A very good afternoon, I'm Will O'Callaghan. The Champions League returns tonight with the first set of fixtures in the league phase of the competition. Troy Parrott could make his debut in the competition for Real Betis, who make the trip to Lille, while Manchester City open their campaign away to Porto. Europa League winners Aston Villa face a trip to Club Brugge, and that's an early kickoff at 5:45. Seamus Coleman says he'll make a decision on his future very soon. The veteran defender is a free agent following his departure from Everton after 17 years at the club. Coleman admits he was going to retire at the end of last season, but was convinced to keep playing by Ireland manager Hamer Halgrimsson, while Barry Cotter has joined Cesca Sofia from Derry City for an undisclosed fee. Jim McGuinness will be staying in charge of the Donegal senior footballers for the 2027 season. Donegal's county board have confirmed that the 2012 All-Ireland winning boss will remain on for a fourth year of his second spell at the helm. And the US Open tennis quarterfinals get underway later this afternoon at Flushing Meadows. The women's top seed Aryna Sabalenka will face off against the Wimbledon champion Linda Noskova. In the men's draw, Carlos Alcaraz continues his title defence when he takes on the 8th seed Ben Shelton. To hear live commentary of the top of the table clash between St. Pat's and Shamrock Rovers this Friday, download the Go Loud app now.
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11: Well, windy with a mix of sunny spells and showers today. Highest temperatures 14 to 17 degrees. And now you're up to date on News Talk.
10: 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Later on in the show, we will be talking to Jonathan De Burka Butler. He'll have news from other parts of the world as usual. Also going to be chatting to Eddie the Eagle Edwards, if you remember him. He was, for a while there, Britain's most famous skier. First, though, if you live in a town or city and regularly walk through it, are there things that about that experience that annoy you, specifically how other pedestrians conduct themselves? Someone ahead of you who comes to a sudden halt, people gawking at their phone, not looking where they're going, and God help us, tourists who seem unaware there are any other pedestrians at all. Kelly Early is a columnist with The Journal, one half of the For Tech's Sake podcast. Good afternoon, Kelly.
18: Good afternoon.
10: My introduction, you may have inferred that I have similar feelings to yours. Particularly at certain parts, times of the year, where there's more tourists, it takes longer to walk from A to B than it normally would because there's so many clumps of people on the road.
18: That's it. There used to be a big fuss over all the students who'd be travelling from abroad here for the summer and how they'd take up the whole bus. But now it's just the whole street at this point. But it's not just tourists, it's Irish people barely know how to conduct themselves in public from what I've seen.
10: Yeah, and so what are the key things that you've observed?
18: So it's going to sound like I'm very easily stressed out, but I have to put forward, I'm very patient. I'm a middle child here, so I'm used to putting up with stuff. But the main things that I've really been getting wound up over the last couple of weeks are the people who, first of all, come to a dead stop out of nowhere when they're walking down the street, and then you and the person behind you and the person behind them all kind of like crash into each other or come close to it. There's no like looking behind you, looking around to see what's going on, or even doing a U-turn if you're changing. I don't know if this is to do with people looking at Google Maps or suddenly realizing they forgot something or whatever. Another one is, and you get this a lot on Dame Street, whether it's outside the Carol's shop where people are buying their souvenirs from Ireland or outside the Olympia Theatre. There's just always so many people on the footpath standing around chatting or doing nothing, and you end up like taking your life into your hands going into the bike lane to get
10: Yeah, no, but that one particularly puzzles me, because you would have thought if you've even walked on a pavement before, you'd be aware of this, but it seems like it's the first time for them.
18: That's it. And I find, like, even when I'm standing with my friends somewhere and they're doing it, I'm like, guys, watch out. Like, I'm pulling them in, or like I'm their eyes in that situation, because I hate when people do it to me, or, you know, I hate to see it happening. So I'm always conscious of that. And the other thing then, this one really grinds my gears as well, is when people are walking two or three or four abreast towards you and not one of them will move out of the way. Not one of them will step into single file. Yeah, that one drives me mad.
10: Yeah. Again, you kind of, I know, but is there a bit of bravado there in that? Is there, you know, you move first kind of thing?
18: That's it. It seems like people are trying to be the alpha in the situation, or like dominate the footpath. I don't know if there's some deeper psychological thing going on here, but from what I see, it's just a lack of courtesy, or like a lack of consideration for other people on the path.
10: Yeah. Does it now? But are you, when you're walking around the centre of town, are you like a very, are you quite a quick walker? Are you going, an assertive walker? I have to get from this place to that place, and, you know, I'm going to zoom around people and that kind of thing.
18: Yeah. I walk a lot. I live like in the city, and I'm always getting to or from work and there, or trying to catch a bus or whatever. So I'd say I probably walk a little bit faster than average, which might be why these issues stick out to me so much, because they interrupt my flow, you know. But it's like, even like my parents, who wouldn't go into town much, get so frustrated by it as well. It's just, I think we have an epidemic on our hands.
10: Do you think it's that bad? Going back to the tourists, it could be that they come from countries where people don't tend to walk on the pavement so much, or maybe they're driving around in cars a lot, or maybe they have wider footpaths.
18: Yeah, no, definitely. There's cultural differences around the world that kind of dictate how people travel. And, you know, when it comes to Spanish people, they have so much pedestrianized space, and there's like the streets are designed for lounging around more than like running through the city to get like to work or to catch a bus or whatever. So like that might inform attitudes. I know in much more densely populated areas, people just kind of deal with it and push through the crowds in New York or Japan or whatever, you know, but, or Tokyo, I should say, but you know, then Germany, they take their stuff very seriously on the street when it comes to conduct, and maybe they go too far in that regard. When I was looking into this, I genuinely was quite tickled by the fact that our Department of Foreign Affairs includes a warning on its website for Irish citizens heading there that they can't jaywalk and they will not receive consular assistance if they do.
10: Oh, really?
18: You're on your own there.
10: That's hilarious. But you're always, it is kind of funny that you will see there'll be a row of people standing, you know, waiting for the little man to turn green, even though there's no cars. And then a few Irish people whiz past them and they look kind of a bit puzzled as to whether they've done something wrong or not.
18: Yeah, God, I think there's definitely a lot of impatience among Irish people as well, even though things are slower paced here, you know.
10: Yeah, Kelly, do you think phones have a lot to do with this? Because, you know, there's people walking along looking at the phone, or there's people, you know, they're having a conversation with somebody on the phone, so they, and, you know, they have kind of ear pods in, so they're kind of a bit oblivious to what's going on around them.
18: Yeah, definitely. I think phones are playing a big part in it, whether directly or indirectly, because I think all of our attention spans are just shot. Like, I'd cycle around town a bit as well, and there's people who just blindly step into the bike lane and don't look back when they're trying to get around crowds. But the phone stuff is definitely noticeable, and I know it grates on a lot of people. You might have seen on the bridge coming off Parliament Street onto Capel Street, there are little lights on the ground so that people who are on their phones know when the traffic lights change, when the green man comes up without having to look up. So like, maybe we're encouraging this behaviour a little bit.
10: God, has it come to that, that they actually have to put things on the ground so people will notice them?
18: Next we'll be getting notifications on our phones to say you can cross now.
10: Does it annoy you though if you get stuck behind people who are strolling?
18: You'd give a bit of, I suppose, generosity to people who, like maybe older people who are walking slowly, or people who have, I suppose, limited mobility. Obviously, like, that would never cross my mind to be like, come on, move along with those type of people. But when it's like young people just sauntering very slowly, or tourists taking everything in, like, I can understand, like, we all go on holidays and we walk slowly. But I think in Ireland, it's just so hard because the footpaths are so narrow. Like, the city was never built for as many cars as go through it, and the pedestrians suffer as a result.
10: Bicycles on the footpath, Kelly.
18: That's another one. This is a very common one. I think because we don't have two-way bike lanes, people tend to go, when they're going against the flow of traffic, they'll go on the footpath rather than going to the bike lane across the road. And again, I have a bit of grace for people who look like nervous cyclists or kids who are doing it. But it's just, again, like, I mean, e-scooters are an even more extreme version of that. The e-scooters and the e-bikes, because like, they do pose a real hazard to people, whereas the bikes are just kind of annoying.
10: Yeah. A lot of people are texting in to agree with you. You know what's odd, and this is going by, you know, it's not entirely, this problem isn't entirely stemming from tourists, but you will see, you know, groups of Spanish students blocking up the footpath in Ireland. Mm-hmm. But when you're in Spain, you never see that. Is it because just the footpaths are wider there, or they wouldn't dare do it in Spain? I don't know.
18: I don't know. I suppose it's just because you've got a big volume of kids in one space, and kids are probably less aware of what's going on around them, and they don't know how annoying it is to other people. But when I've been in Barcelona or like other parts of Spain, there's just huge like avenues just for pedestrians. Mm-hmm. So they're so well spread out. There's benches, and people are encouraged to enjoy public space rather than just use it as a means of getting from A to B, you know?
10: Yeah. One person, though, says, I used to love pretending to tie my shoes when I'd hear somebody stampeding up from behind. So some people do it deliberately then.
18: That's fairly evil, if you ask.
10: That is fairly evil. My word. Kelly, thanks a million for talking to us today. That was Kelly Early there, a columnist with the Journal and one of the hosts of the For Tech's Sake podcast. Another is hand-holding couples ambling along and using the full width of the path. Says one texter, if somebody walks slow, that's fine. So somebody else, just don't sway zigzag across the footpath. Walk relatively straight so I can walk around. I'm in a rush. They are not. It is not their job to walk fast for me. And somebody else says, on holiday in Germany, they did not look puzzled at us jaywalking. They shouted at us. So they do take it very seriously. And headphones, says another listener. People are walking to their music like they're the main character, and how dare you interrupt their pace. Someone else says, I have coined the phrase spatial spastication. Well, that's a fancy phrase. To describe how selfish, ignorant and illogical people are. For example, walking out of a shop and not bothering to look left or right. The phone zombies walking slow, who I like to nudge, hoping they'll drop their phone. People can stop, but they should get out of the flow of people, read or text something, then put the phone back in their pocket and keep going. Makes perfect sense. Someone else says, blames Dublin. Yvonne blames Dublin, though she says she loves it. She says it's bursting at the seams. It's not big enough to accommodate the 1.5 million people, hence the difficulties we experience navigating around each other in the city. Well, indeed, you're right. And so, you know, and Kelly was making that comparison. Many European cities will have lovely wide footpaths. Maybe a bit like you'd have O'Connell Street footpaths. Yeah, O'Connell Street in Dublin, that is. Those footpaths are wide enough. The worst type of people stop on stairs or in doorways for a quick chat. I live in Dublin 9, away from the tourists. Walking is the symptom. Self-absorption is the cause. Practice empathy, says this texter. This convo needs more national radio air coverage? Question mark. Laughing, but not joking. Okay, sorry. I'm sorry about that. Oh, are you annoyed that we were talking about this? Because it seems like a lot of people are somewhat exercised by it. I love to walk slow to annoy people. At the same time, I get annoyed by slow people. So I suppose it's karma. The worst is when somebody ends up behind you a little too closely, but they don't alter their pace at all and just stay right up your backside. Yeah, you can see how that would be creepy, but if you're in a rush and you're trying to get around someone, it's a terrible decision to have to make. You don't want to, obviously, you don't want to appear like you're being a bit creepy, but, you know, you need to get around them. Going in single file to allow joggers pass and them not saying a simple thank you, says somebody else. I'm always bemused when people stop and stand at the top or bottom of an escalator, knowing that people are behind them, says Pat. Yeah, it is a funny thing. I suppose if they're standing at the bottom, they're kind of, maybe they're a bit nervous about it and they're thinking, right, I'm going to do this now. And then when they get to the top, they give themselves a moment of congratulations for having gone through that traumatic experience. And someone else says, it's gas watching tourists who would not dare jaywalk at home trying to do it in Ireland. Well, I suppose they come to Ireland, so all those Germans, they come to Ireland so they can live a little dangerously. Anyway, if you'd like to buy your own footpath, you'll need to win the cash machine.
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0: Moncrief. This is News Talk. Moncrief's Fact of the Day. This is so good, you'll need to sit down.
29: In 2014, Yasutomo Ihara was arrested for 43 house burglaries, which he committed by scaling walls and getting into second-story windows. Before that, he'd played the Green Ranger on an early Japanese version of the Power Rangers.
0: Bet you didn't know that now, did you?
29: You are listening to the Moncrief Show on News Talk. 087 1400 106 is our WhatsApp number. Now, as you may know, a number of students from Gaza hoping to study here have been refused visas. The reason for that seemed to be complex, but it does, for pretty obvious reasons, prompt mixed feelings among Gazans who have made it out and are living here. Abdallah Al-Jazar left Gaza last year and to study for a master's degree in English literature at Maynooth University. Abdallah is with us now. Abdallah, Good afternoon. Yeah.
30: Thanks for hosting me.
29: So could you describe for us the process of trying to get a visa to come and study here? And yeah, as I understand, you tried other countries first.
30: Yeah, it's really like hard to process actually when you're stuck right now in Gaza to apply for a scholarship outside. So let's say when it comes to writing the personal statement, which is something to you it might be simple, but in Gaza it needs at least 2 months. Exactly 2 months, from the time you think of scholarship, to apply for a suitable program that really suits you perfectly. And then you have to find electricity, solar panels, you know, like which is a tent. Like, you have to explore like the camp, some of your friends who have a solar panel system where you could charge your laptop. What if you left your laptop behind you for fleeing, you know? So this is the situation right now in Gaza when it comes to students trying to maintain the maximum impact of their education, you know, losing year of education. Like right now, if you're talking about the children, you know, like in grade 2, grade 3, it's like COVID-19. They are getting no education.
29: At all.
30: And this is a big gap coming, you know, in the foreseeable future.
29: Yeah.
30: Like in 10 years' time, 20 years' time. So going back to the students trying, let's say, to write their personal statements. So you have to find electricity, a source of power, solar panel. Then you might like find, you need to find a cable. You need to find internet connection. So this process would consume you maybe like about 2 months to get, and this is what happened with me.
29: Yeah, 2 months just to get power to use your laptop and get an internet connection so you could even make the application.
30: Yeah, sometimes you would, yeah, like some just to prepare for your full application. I mean, it's not easy process. Sometimes you would go there to a cafe, which is a tent, you know, and you want to find internet or something, access internet, so you could write down your application or something. Sometimes you find the electricity, but no internet.
29: Yeah.
30: So what are you going to do then?
29: God, that must have been very frustrating.
30: I myself, like, it was really hard for me, you know, to write my personal statement because I left my laptop back with my brother.
29: Mm.
30: It's a long story, but the time, like, in May 6, 2024, I woke up and I found we had to evacuate Rafah, my original city of birth, you know. That day, you know, like the following day, I was supposed actually to leave Gaza Strip through Rafah crossing point, heading to Washington, D.C., where I got one of my scholarships, you know. But unfortunately, I just woke up a day before my departure and I found out that I had to evacuate my city. But the story comes in right now. My brother Noor stayed behind of us, and he also had my laptop. So he stayed behind of us and he was just like, you know, trying to protect the house, this kind of things. And we agreed on to catch up on the following day on a specific location, specific timing. You know, the following day came, the following month came, the following year came, and up to now, like, no, never.
29: You don't know where your brother is.
30: I don't know if he's alive or dead.
29: Yeah, and have any of your family managed to make it back to the house, the family home?
30: Or yeah,
29: is it
30: like
29: still there.
30: In January 2025, in the 19th, as far as I remember, there was a ceasefire announced, and as a part of it, we were allowed to go back to Rafah. And, you know, like when I went there, my purpose wasn't just to check in my house. I seriously thought my brother found shelter in my house. He couldn't leave because his phone like was shut down or something. But when I went there, I couldn't recognize my own street where I spent 24 years of my life. I couldn't recognize, like, I kept walking until someone of my neighbors I met by coincidence, and he was like, the street to your house is just behind you. And when I entered the street, I was in company, actually, of my uncle and, my dad and my cousin. And when I entered the street, like, I also couldn't recognize my house. It was all rubbles. So my purpose was to find Noor, not my laptop, just Noor, my brother.
29: Yeah.
30: I couldn't recognize my house.
29: And so you don't know if your brother was in the house when it was destroyed.
30: The whole neighborhood is rebels.
29: Yeah.
30: So if I tried like to search, you know, like, okay, yeah. I knew what kind of shoes he was putting on that day. Mm. So this was my sign, you know. But I didn't find anything.
29: Yeah. So when you had to evacuate Rafah, where did you go and what kind of conditions were you living in?
30: We went, so we would follow actually the Israeli orders of evacuation. So when they tell us like go to this specific zone, which they call it as described, like they call it as a safe zone, but it's not actually. So we had to evacuate from Rafah to Khan Yunis al-Mawasi, where my family right now is. Like we had to relocate many times, but even this safe zone is not safe anymore. Like 1 week before my evacuation to Ireland in August 2025, my uncle was hit in front of me.
29: Mm-hmm.
30: I was on the left side of the road. He was on the right side of the road. We were just shouting. And a rocket just hit him. I didn't cry. I thought I just tried to improvise, you know, trying to rescue and this kind of stuff, but he's dead.
29: He's dead. And so you saw that happen?
30: It's not my first, it's my usual in Gaza.
29: Yeah.
30: It's my usual in Gaza. Walking, you know, like I survived more than 50 airstrikes by coincidence. It's not like because I'm clever or because I'm an old man. 3 days before my departure, I was just like in company with my family going to the, you know, Mawasi area is just 5 minutes, almost like 5 minutes away to the beach.
29: Mm.
30: And it's the only, you know, like the only entertainment you could have during a time of genocide right now, if you live in Mawasi. So my family and I, we just decided to go to the beach to stay by to me, you know. And as we just left the street from the left side, across the street from the left side to the right side, that corner was hit. I'm alive here by coincidence.
29: Yeah. How are your nerves? Because that must have the effect of making a person constantly, you know, on guard or, you know, waiting for something bad to happen.
30: The first thing I thought when I first arrived here, okay, let me just tell you this before, like, jumping to that story.
29: Yeah.
30: My weight was 60. When I landed here, I was stuck actually in isolation facility where they had to check in on me, you know, my blood pressure and this kind of things. My weight was like 60, I remember. And right now I'm 82.
29: Yeah.
30: After a year of my evacuation, I'm 82.
29: Yeah.
30: But the first thing I thought after I went out of the isolation facility was just trying to meet a psychiatrist. Because I'm hella traumatized, you know, like, this is, sometimes you have to accept the reality the way it is. And this is my reality, coming from genocide, my family is behind me, one of my brothers went missing, and still, like, lots, you know, like, if we go back to education thing, still students right now, and even, like, my sister who finished high school and trying to find the scholarships, we don't need a gap. Our only weapon in Gaza is education.
29: Yeah. Yeah.
30: That's how we resist life.
29: Yeah. And your family now, that the family home's been destroyed, what are they living in? Are they living in a tent or what kind of accommodation?
30: It's not only my house was bombed. So like two of my dad's farms were erased from the maps. Right now, if you bought Rafah, my city, on Google Maps, you're going to see how erased it is.
29: Mm.
30: Life. But my family right now lives in a tent. Imagine, like, I once read a story of mine in a Palestinian festival in Maynooth University, where I did my master's. And I said, before reading my story, before reciting, I said, imagine, like, how you woke up in a day, the sun hit in your face, and the insects coming to claim your body as if your body was theirs. And you just, this is your morning, man.
29: Mm.
30: This is your morning.
29: Yeah.
30: Sun, insects. And then your mom would be shouting out to you, hey, Abdullah, let's go and carry water back and forth to the tent. Because like it depends on like, it's not available all the time.
29: Yeah.
30: So you have to take advantage of any chance coming in.
29: Yeah. So when you got the scholarship to come here and you fulfilled all the visa requirements, you know, leaving Gaza, what kind of route do you have to take and how difficult is that?
30: Oh my gosh. You know, in January 18th, 2024, where I went to Rafah with my cousin and dad, I would say like Rafah was erased like 50%, okay? And in my evacuation day, the 27th of August, 2025, like after about 6-7 months, we had to gather, you know, all those scholars who got like the full ride scholarships here. We had to gather in an area in the middle area of Gaza Strip. We dragged ourselves in a bus. It was coordinated by the Irish embassy, by the way. So we dragged ourselves in this bus and we made it to Kerem Shalom exit, okay? And through our way, we had to cross Rafah because you know Rafah has come in the south.
29: Mm.
30: Nothing was standing still in Rafah. Rafah in all was erased. If 50% in January was erased, right now 100% is erased. And I could sign the paper. I saw that in my eyes.
29: Yeah.
30: But by the way, you know, like the first thing I asked for when I met, like we went to Kerem Shalom exit, and there we met with the Irish embassy representatives. So they were on the other side, and I was just walking to meet them, and I was like with a V sign in my hand, you know, I just like, and they were like, what's going on with this man? I was like, give me a cigarette right now. Right now, give me a cigarette. I need a fix, guys. Yeah. And this is how my story started.
29: Mm.
30: With the Irish.
29: Yeah. And so they were waiting for you when you left.
30: Yeah, by Kerem Shalom exit.
29: And so did you have to? And because I imagine that the Israeli authorities,
30: yeah,
29: you know, was a worry.
30: We had to go through like lots of checkpoints, you know, Israeli checkpoints and this kind of stuff. Then we met the Irish people on the other side.
29: Yeah.
30: Okay. So they are the ones who dragged us on the buses, you know, and just gave us instructions. I saw my visa being printed on my passport. Imagine how lovely it was, you know, very promising.
29: Yeah.
30: And
29: when you arrived here, your life must have been almost immediately complete. Given all the things you just described, your life must have been completely different. Must have felt completely different.
30: Listen, like I feel like I'm two versions of myself, my Irish version and my English version, or like my Palestinian version of myself,
29: yeah.
30: You know, like, but it's really overwhelming to start from scratch because my original version of myself is totally erased. So right here, right now, like starting from scratch, learning how to cook, drive a license, and even first, like I never used Google Maps when I was in my country, you know, like, so everything I'm doing right now is just new to me. It's really overwhelming.
29: Mm.
30: But I have been like maybe adjusted like just last month.
29: Yeah. How often can you contact home?
30: So if I'm talking with you right now and my phone just pops up and like notification, my mom sends me a message. But with respect to you and with regard to you, I would just answer the phone, you know? Like, because they rarely have signal. It's like they don't have internet connection, and it's really expensive to call them like from my mobile to theirs, you know, without internet as a broker. But it's really, they have to find internet connections. Like, you know, you just reminded me of this funny story. I once woke up in my tent and just took a shower, you know, in my bathroom, which is like a tent also. However, like I woke up and my purpose for that day was, you will never imagine what it was like. I was just woke up with one purpose, to fix my lighter. Yeah. And this process took me like the whole day.
29: Mm.
30: And I met my cousin by the door, the tent door.
29: Yeah.
30: And I met him, and like if one of my neighbors would ask me, hey guys, where are you going? Hey man, we're going to fix my lighter. It's a serious.
29: Yeah.
30: It takes you like 8 hours trying to fix it because you can't afford to buy a new one. Imagine like you living in like barbaric life, you know, it's really overwhelming, stressful, and you have to cope with it.
29: Where living in the tents, where does food come from? Or are you searching for food every day, or are there agencies on the ground helping to feed people?
30: So basically like there would be, like, listen, like, this kind of food is really, the story of food is complicated, but it's like the main resource is the food aid, which is not sufficient to feed the Palestinians in Mawasa right now. Even though they live like in 20% of Gaza space, right now, like 80% of Gaza is declared as an occupied territory, you know?
29: Mm.
30: But before the October 7 attack, like about more than 500 trucks of food and goods would enter Gaza. And after like would be just 10 trucks coming daily to Gaza, or five, sometimes zero trucks. And this eight or this 10 trucks like should be sufficient, should be to sustain all the needs of the Gazans in tents. So that's why it's expensive sometimes, like if you have like a beans, you know, can or something. It's really like you are a rich person.
29: Yeah.
30: You are really a rich person. And that's it.
29: Yeah.
30: 10 trucks to feed 2 million.
29: Yeah. And when you were last there, if people got ill in terms of medical help, how much was there?
30: You go and pray. Seriously. Like, if it's real, like, even the hospitals right now are field hospitals, like tents. So you just go to the tent and you were like, there's a queue to meet the doctor, you know, and it's really hard, you know, like even to get the proper doctor. Sometimes they would do the doctors themselves, they would do the surgeries, you know, without bench or this kind of stuff. So it's really hard.
29: Yeah.
30: And if you feel pain, I would advise you to go and pray. Start praying, God, please have mercy on me.
29: Because it's feels a bit helpless.
30: My mom is suffering like blood pressure, like sometimes highs and ups, you know, ups and downs. And it's really, she's lucky if she finds her medications.
29: Yeah. And as far as you know, are your family relatively safe where they are now?
30: You reminded me of something I featured for the Irish Examiner last couple of weeks. When I went to West Cork with two of my friends, by the way, they are listening to me, so hi, Vin. When I went to West Cork, just, you know, for a weekend off, you know, with my friends, and then I was just gallivanting, you know, just walking, vivacious, et cetera, with my friends, and then I just got a notification. A bomb hit my camp, Tabariya camp, in Al Mawasi, Khan Yunis city, in Gaza Strip. So I felt really nervous. Like, what's going on? Like, what should I do?
29: Mm-hmm.
30: Like, after 2 hours, I was able to call my family, or they were able to answer my phone, my call. And then my mom said, like, we are okay. We are alive. Like, nothing. Don't worry about us. And then I found out it was only 50 meters away from them. The rocket that hit the camp was 50 meters away from them. And my mom is saying, that's okay.
29: Yeah.
30: That's her usual. So the ordinary meaning of okay changes, you know, drastically in Gaza Strip.
29: Yeah, I imagine your mother wouldn't want you to go home.
30: No, absolutely. Like I would never even imagine myself like living the whole of my life outside Gaza. It's like my family, you know, my relatives, my cousins, my friends. It's my home, and even like right now, like when there is an opportunity for me to go back to Gaza, I would seize it in the blink of an eye and just help rebuild Gaza.
29: Yeah.
30: Even though it's like more than 80% of it is destroyed, but I feel like it's my turn right now to take action in rebuilding. I got my education. I feel ready to do that.
29: Yeah. Do you have a degree of hope then that Gaza can be rebuilt? That somehow in the future...
30: You're reminding me of my godfather who told me, like when I missed my American scholarship and I went to him crying and he was like, son, like, just hold on, you will get a PhD surviving this fucking genocide.
29: Yes.
30: And
29: there's no better way of putting it than the way you just put it, actually, to be honest with you.
30: And you know, this way, like even like when it comes to writing my assignments for my university, I wouldn't read a book to write my assignment.
29: You just have to write
30: about the genocide.
29: Yeah.
30: I lived it. Yeah. I write it in the blink of an eye.
29: Yeah.
30: And I get good grades, actually. We as students here in this country, like in Ireland, we are really diligent students. We're doing our best to develop our persona and our skills, you know. Like, I would get, like, A+ and this kind of stuff. And also, like, lots of my friends, my Palestinian friends right now, like, they are one of them is the vice president of the University of Limerick right now. So, I mean, they're doing a progress. And lots of them, like, in their first year in the law school, they are doing internships, you know. I mean, they are not helpless students. They always seek better opportunity, circumstances for themselves.
29: Yeah.
30: And
29: when do you think you'll go back to Gaza then? Or do you have a choice in the matter? Could you go back anytime you wanted, or might that be difficult?
30: I will go back to Gaza as soon as I feel like I'm ready to rebuild and there is a way in, a safe way in.
29: Mm.
30: But for the moment, it's like we're trying to be as strong as Gaza expects me to be.
29: Yeah. So you feel a responsibility.
30: Absolutely. That's why I'm here. Like when I got this invitation, thank you for this invitation. So I would fail my community if I don't do it.
29: Yeah.
30: I have to take advantage of everything that would just help upskill myself, even my family, my friends, and just get us into better conditions.
29: Yeah. Having a Palestinian passport now, could you travel around Europe if you wanted to, or are you restricted?
30: I feel restricted, like with the Palestinian passport. I can't, because, you know, like Ireland is not a part of the Schengen agreement.
29: Mm.
30: So with the Irish visa, I'm only allowed to stay here.
29: Yeah.
30: So let's say if I want to go to the UK, I need a visa. And yeah. But with my Palestinian passport, I can't travel and explore the world as you do.
29: Yeah.
30: And you're at Christmas time.
29: Yeah. Well, Abdal, thank you so much for coming in to tell us about that. You're an extraordinarily brave man.
30: Thank you, man. Thank you for listening
29: to me. 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
5: You are listening to the Moncrief Show on News Talk. 087 1400 106 is our WhatsApp number. Obviously, as you might expect, an awful lot of comments about our chat we just had with Abdallah Al-Jazar, who was talking about life back in Gaza. And an awful lot of things that we perhaps don't take for granted. The one person says, did he use the word gallivanting? He did. He said he was gallivanting around West Cork. And it's always kind of amusing and kind of sweet when you hear someone for whom English isn't the first language, but then they're speaking Hiberno English, and which obviously he does extremely well. Anyway, as if you needed reminding how lucky we all have it in this country, here's a problem, a very first world problem. Many people enjoy shopping, many people enjoy alcohol. Combine the two, and what could possibly go wrong? One US survey estimated that drunk shopping is worth about 38 billion euros.

0: funny looks from the people who are selling the stuff in the physical shop. This is a bigger phenomenon online, right? And typically, there is research that shows us 9 o'clock-ish on a Thursday evening is a big culprit. Ooh. And what happens is, the description I have for it is hick and click. So you've had a glass of wine or maybe a beer, and you go and you click on your phone and you buy something. And it's something that happens. And the thought process, apparently, I wouldn't know, right? Or maybe I do, and I'll tell you in a minute. But apparently the thought process is you're sitting there, you're a bit relaxed, your guard is down. You kind of go, if I order that now, Johnny the delivery driver or Mary the delivery driver will bring it to me tomorrow and I'll be able to wear it on Saturday if I order it now, right now. And that's what you do. You go and do it. And we do it. And it's interesting because I think all of us have got caught out with it once or twice. I'm not sure if you'd admit it, but I will. But we have got caught out with it once or twice. And it is something that you can wake up the next morning and you're kind of flicking through your emails or maybe your text messages and you go, hold on a second, what is this? What did I do? I remember during lockdown, Joanne McNally actually talked about getting a Henry Hippo and she just took a picture of the Henry Hippo, you know, the Hoovers. Or Henry the Hoover, not the Hippo, that was the Ulster Bank money box. The Henry the Hoover in the corner. She goes, I've no recollection of ordering this. We've all done it.
1: But more to the point, Owen, do they know? They must know that, you know, 9 o'clock on a Thursday, are they designing offers at that time to kind of lure in the half cut?
0: This is a business. These are businesses that are trying to take your money out of your pocket and put it into theirs. Of course, they're playing into it and doing whatever they need to do and giving you guarantees on delivery and all these things. But it's more got to do with your guard being down, to be honest with you, Sean. That's where you get caught out. Like, I've a rule that I call the 72-hour rule. And the 72-hour rule says, if you see something you want to buy, put it back. 72 hours later, if you still want to buy it, it was probably something that you was going to add value to your life in the first place. So go and buy it. Now, a couple of things can happen on that. First of all, 24 hours later, you find something else. And you kind of go to yourself, do you know what? I'm not saying cheaper necessarily, but this is better. So I'm going to stop the 72-hour clock on that one. And by the way, you have to do this in your brain. You can't use your phone for a countdown clock. You have to do it in your brain because you're cheating using your phone. But you start 24 hours later, you do 72 hours and this thing, you forget about the first thing. The other thing that happens is 96 hours later, which happens more often than you'd expect. 96 hours later, you remember and you go, I never bought that thing. Ah, sure, it wasn't for me. I didn't need it. That was just the marketing department getting into my head. And the final thing that happens to some people is 72 hours later, they did go and buy it. But some people will challenge me, Sean, and they'll say, hold on a second, Owen, what happens if I go back after 72 hours and the thing is gone? And that, my friends, is destiny. You're never supposed to have it in the first place. Just move on with your life. We're not talking about bread and milk here. Like, this is something that you're going to survive without, so just move on. It was never meant for you.
1: Yeah.
0: The 72-hour rule is a game changer.
1: And when they say, only 2 left in stock, there's no way of knowing that there's 2 left in stock. It could be 202.
0: Well, if you were watching the news yesterday, CCPC did give out to someone for doing just that with Oasis tickets last year. I don't know if you saw that story yesterday where they were creating urgency that possibly didn't exist. I don't have the exact wording of the ruling or what the outcome was, but there's a suggestion there that when Ticketmaster were selling tickets last year to Oasis, that they created urgency that didn't exist. So there are protections there for us that they can't just make outlandish statements to make us buy stuff because we're drunk. So we do have protections. Sober and drunk, believe it or not. And it is about, but it's also, it's about protecting yourself at the end of the day.
1: Yeah.
0: Just put the phone away.
1: Yeah. The thing is, it seems to be widespread, Owen. Let me just read out 2 comments from listeners. I had 3 items arrive from Vinted last week, one of which I did not recognize at all. It did look like something I would buy. I looked it up. Sure enough, I did on the Friday night after a few gins. This is even better. I was once watching a Clint Eastwood Western while drinking a few too many beers. The next morning, I woke up with a notification from Amazon saying my Mexican-style alpaca wool poncho had been dispatched.
0: That is brilliant. And there's some great disasters. I got caught out, Sean. I got caught out badly. I was sitting on the couch one Christmas, one of those nights in between Christmas and New Year's, and I'm sitting there, and let's just say I was relaxed.
1: Yes.
0: And I had taken up golf previously in the previous couple of months, and I'm still terrible at golf, right? But I had taken up golf, and I had never got caught out with Instagram before, where I've bought something through a link in Instagram, right? But I was flicking through, and the next minute I found GPS golf balls, right?
1: Yeah.
0: Now, the technology here is, you connect the golf ball to your phone, you hit the golf ball, you can't physically find it, so you just look at your phone.

0: and it brings you to your golf ball.
1: Ah.
0: And I can convince myself, this is absolute genius. I'll never lose a golf ball again. And I ordered it. And not only did I wake up the next morning to the confirmation email that had been dispatched, but within a day or two, I realized I didn't even buy it in an EU country. So I also got hit with customs.
1: Oh.
0: On top. I got doubly hit. And they were so expensive. I'm not admitting on air how much they were, right? But they were so expensive. They're still upstairs in a box. And as my partner Clara says to me, Clara said to me the next day, I said, oh, look what I bought last night. And she goes, well, you can't, like, the GPS is no good to you if they're at the bottom of a lake.
1: Yeah.
0: they're kind of lost anyway. You're not getting it back one way or the other. So that's why they've stayed upstairs.
1: As a testament to human folly. Owen, thanks a million for talking to us today. That was Owen McGee there, presenter of the Understanding Money podcast. We'll take a break back in a minute.
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13: It's 3 o'clock. Good afternoon. The British Foreign Secretary says there is ethnic cleansing of Palestinians in the West Bank by settler terrorists. Ed Miliband's announced the UK government is banning trade with illegal Israeli settlements. He told the UK House of Commons action will be taken against companies and individuals who provide services which facilitate settlement expansion.
14: The British government agrees that there is ethnic cleansing of Palestinians in areas of the West Bank. perpetrated by settler terrorists. And all too often, the Israeli government has turned a blind eye to this, and worse, members of it have made statements and taken actions to support the forced displacement of Palestinians.
13: Well, foreign ministers from 12 countries, including Ireland and Britain, have issued a joint statement outlining their intention to introduce national or support European restrictions on trade in goods with settlements. Minister for Foreign Affairs Helen McEntee says she'll continue to push for the EU to prohibit trade in line with its obligations under international law. A second tier of child benefit won't be ready in time for the budget. Social Protection Minister Derek O'Leary says he's fully committed to the proposal, though, but he's warned he'll have a smaller budget increase than in previous years.
15: I need to make sure that it works. I need to make sure there are models, for instance, doing the rounds that have been proposed that would potentially, 100,000 children that are getting support at the moment through the child support payment and through the working family payment might lose that support through some of the models. That can't happen.
13: The Children's Rights Alliance is calling for increased social welfare payments for low-income families. The latest research from the ESRI shows 200,000 children were living in poverty in 2024, which rises to 260,000 when housing costs are taken into account. And Fianna Fáil TDs are calling for a cap on the number of vape shops which can be set up in a town. At the party's think-in, there are calls for changes to planning laws to stop multiple vape shops setting up near each other. Taoiseach Micheál Martin says he would support clamping down on the number of vape shops.
16: From an architectural presentational aesthetic point of view, even alone, that's not very good. So that there needs to be some control of that.
13: That's it for now. More at 4.
17: I'm so fancy. Are you ready?
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25: Good afternoon, I'm Eve Conway. The Champions League returns this evening. Last season's Europa League winners Aston Villa begin their campaign away to Belgian side Club Brugge. Manchester City will travel to Portugal to take on Porto. Jose Mourinho's Real Madrid host his former club Inter Milan. And Troy Parrott could make his Champions League debut as Real Betis travel to Lille. Derry City defender Barry Cotter has joined Cisco Sofia for an undisclosed fee. Derry's interim boss Mark Connolly says it's a move that suited all parties. Cotter made 30 appearances for the Candy Stripes after joining on a free transfer earlier this year. And finally, the US Open quarterfinals get underway this afternoon in New York. Women's top seed Aryna Sabalenka faces Wimbledon champion Linda Noskova, and there's an all-American clash between Jessica Pegula and Emma Navarro. In the men's draw, Carlos Alcaraz continues his title defence against 8th seed Ben Shelton. To hear live commentary of the top of the table clash between St. Pat's and Shamrock Rovers this Friday, download the Go Loud app now.
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13: Well, windy today with a mix of sunny spells and showers. Highest temperatures 14 to 17 degrees. And now you're up to date on News Talk.
26: Now that's a very dangerous sport. How many jumpers were there from all the countries that participated?
27: 58 in the Olympics.
26: And you came
27: normally in the World Cup we have around 100 to 130.
26: Yeah, and you came in?
27: 58th.
26: 58th.
27: I was 58th, okay? 58th.
26: Well, come on.
27: Thank you. It sounds better.
26: It sounds better. It sounds a lot better than saying you were last. Well, any of us who are just looking down that ski jump just admire anybody who would even think of heading down there. Everybody's kidding you about coming in 58th, but you broke the existing British record for the ski jump.
27: On the 90, my first jump, the old record was 68.5 metres, and on my first jump, I jumped 71, which was a new British record, and I'm pleased about that.
26: Did you know who held the old one?
27: I did.
26: Well, you held the old one, too.
1: That was Eddie the Eagle talking to Johnny Carson on the Johnny Carson Show in 1988, and we'll be speaking to Eddie later on in the show. First, though, for various reasons, Ian Smith left Ireland and for about 8 years and lived in different European cities. Then, almost inexplicably, the homing signal came on and Ian eventually moved back to Ireland. But like many people who have returned, he started to wonder if he did the right thing. Good afternoon, Ian.
0: Afternoon, how's it going?
1: Tell us where, when you moved out of Ireland, what was going on in your life at the time?
0: Yeah, so I first moved for an Erasmus in 2017. So I was 20, I was in the closet, and I was just a bit fed up in general, I suppose. I was living in Knocklyon in South Dublin, which is a lovely place, but very dull.
1: Yes.
0: I think I put in the article about how the most controversial thing was a Facebook argument over a community bench and where it would be placed, which they eventually went for a terrible roadside location, but I guess neither here nor there.
1: Yeah, you have to stir that one up again after all these years.
0: Yeah, exactly. So I was just like, you know, I think I need a fresh start, find myself, to use the cliche, I guess. And so off I went.
1: And where did you go first for your Erasmus?
0: It was just outside Paris, So.
1: And you had French, did you? Or were you starting from scratch?
0: I mean, leaving cert French.
1: So right, okay.
0: I would say no.
1: Yes.
0: But I was you would learn in English, to be fair, and attempt to assimilate in with the French students.
1: Yeah. And how did you find it then? Was it radically different to you when you arrived there?
0: I actually found it kind of easy, I think, because I was so ready for something new, you know what I mean, that I was like willing to throw myself in. And also Erasmus, they kind of hold your hand a little bit. It's not quite the same as, you know, going on your own with no support or anything. And then like you make a load of friends and it's quite nice. But an Erasmus ends and you have to go back. So I went back initially just for a few months to finish my degree. And I was like, time to get out of here, I think, again.
1: Okay.
0: So then I headed off and did a master's in the Netherlands, actually, because it's a lot cheaper to do one. And then came back briefly again and then moved away for the final time to go to France again, to Lyon, as I'd worked there in the summers as well as in a call center where you needed French.
1: Yeah.
0: And French I did not have all the time. Yeah. But, you know.
1: but I assume you developed it sufficiently at that stage of the game.
0: Yeah, sufficient is a good way to put it, yeah.
1: Yeah.
0: No, to a point it got good. I lived with a French woman for a while and she was helpful in that regard.
1: And so, was it just France then, or did you go to other countries after that?
0: After that, I went to Brussels then, most recently. And I lived there for almost 2 years, working in the EU bubble, I suppose, as a journalist.
1: Yeah.
0: Yeah.
1: Now, and you had the just from your description of it, this kind of sudden urge to want to come home, or maybe a more pronounced feeling of being Irish?
0: I mean, for me, it was like, I moved away and that's where I kind of found my community, was when I was away. I came out, I had lots of support. I met like my closest friends and a lot of them weren't Irish as well. And I built up that community. I got in France in particular, like really got into the culture and learned the language to a degree. So I just wasn't really expecting to want to go back because I was really enjoying my life, you know. Brussels has a metro. Lyon has a metro where I used to live. It's like, that was pretty exciting for me coming from Dublin. I was feeling really good about life and things. And then, I suppose after a few years, this inkling started coming in of I want to go back. And at first I was, in the article I described it like being in the closet again. I was like, no, I'm in denial. I don't actually want to be in Dublin. No. And then like having a few drinks and saying it to my friends like, oh, you know, I'm thinking about, you know, Dublin.
1: And you actually went and bought a tin whistle.
0: I did. I was one of my trips back. I went to a place in Rathfarnham and I was like, hey, I want a tin whistle. And he was like, yeah, no problem. And then he thought it was for my child in primary school. But I do not have any children or plans to have any children. But it was when I was away, I was like, oh, you know, I kind of wanted to get more in touch. It was part of this inkling that was beginning to happen. And I wanted to get more in touch with Ireland, I guess. So I was like, what better way than this instrument? So I actually found a teacher in Brussels, a Flemish guy called Raphael de Kock. And he gave me some one-on-one lessons with the tin whistle. And he just loves Irish music, even though he's no like familial connection to Ireland. But he lives in Belgium. But yeah, he was teaching me the tin whistle in a school in Brussels.
1: So. Did you find that you had a proficiency for it?
0: Well, actually, he said I did.
1: Okay.
0: But he also said all the other students were non-Irish. And I think maybe that's, you know, he would play a song. I'd be like, oh, I know that from somewhere. Whereas I think the other ones just had never heard of it. So then maybe you have a bit of a natural thing for, but I would not say I'm talented at it.
1: Yeah. Now, but at the same time, there had been deaths in the family and that perhaps pushed things along a bit.
0: Yeah, it's kind of what I suppose kick-started the real actual putting plans in place to move back. I was very lucky and I had all four of my grandparents until I was 28 or 27, almost 28. And then my granny passed away quite suddenly. And obviously that's a shock to the system, especially it was my first bereavement. So, you know, you're kind of dealing with that and seeing your family.
1: From a distance as well.
0: And from a distance, it was around Christmas. So I was actually back at that point just for a few, a week or so. But yeah, it was like when everyone's in the middle of grief and then I've been like, right, to the airport, bring me by. And off I go back to my life, you know. And so that kind of then started getting me thinking. And then 6 months later, my granddad was diagnosed with a very aggressive form of terminal cancer. And within 3 weeks, he had passed away. And obviously, when someone knows they're going to die and you can see they know it and you can see they're processing it and the effect that's happening on like my parents and my brother, my sister, and on myself. And it really makes you start to think like, okay, well, what am I going to prioritize? And where do I want to be? And how do I want to spend my time, I guess?
1: Mm.
0: And for me, that kind of made me think, right, I would like to go back, be closer to my family, give it a go.
1: Yeah.
0: See, even though we all know Dublin's problems.
1: Yeah.
0: Which I'm well aware of before I move back. But yeah, that kind of gave me the push.
1: Yeah.
0: Which I suppose a lot of people do.
1: Or they're thinking of, if it's a couple, they might think of, you know, we're going to have a child now. And do we want to have a child here or bring it up in Ireland, that sort of thing. Though, and I suppose at the time when you were experiencing grief and all those things, you weren't perhaps taking into account what's the quality of my life here compared to what the quality of my life might be back in Ireland. What was the quality of your life like?
0: It was really nice. Yeah. Not to brag, but you get paid, well, as a journalist and in many professions in Brussels, you can get paid quite well in comparison to here. Although there's many well-paid jobs in Dublin too. But you know, in Brussels, you can travel by train to so many different countries, like four or five within a matter of hours. You know, your public transport costs 56 euro a month for including a metro. And then the employer also covers minimum 70% of that. So you're really paying basically nothing.
1: Mm.
0: It has a good, healthcare system. And just, you know, you're surrounded by, it's a very international environment. And so you meet really interesting people. You're having, such a good time and getting to experience lots of different cultures and meet lots of different people and a bit of better weather, although Brussels is not the best weather, but still a bit better than here.
1: Yeah. And accommodation, what was that like?
0: Yeah, Brussels isn't cheap, but it's cheaper than here. And you get more for what you pay for. So say I was paying about 750 for mine, which was actually a bit on the more expensive end. It was a two-bedroom apartment I was sharing with someone else, with a friend. But it was like, had so much character. It was massive. We had space to host people all the time, to have friends come stay, and it's no problem. Whereas now, at the moment, I'm back in Dublin, I pay 830, give or take, and I share with four people in a house share. And like, the people are lovely, but my room is tiny. There's been mold problems, you know, this kind of thing. And it's just, when I had a friend come at the weekend, she lives in Brussels, and I had to warn her ahead of time. I was like, listen, it's a bit of a downgrade from what you might have been used to when you'd visit me in Brussels, just to give like the heads up.
1: Yeah.
0: I'm paying more and I'm getting less, is to sum it up, I suppose.
1: Yeah.
0: And getting paid less also.
1: Okay, so the quality of our life, it's fair to say, is probably not as good as it was.
0: Not as good in many senses. Mm. But I mean, I have my family close by. And there's something about Ireland as well, you know. I mean, it's not an original thought, but you know, when you are just out and about, the small conversations, the sense of humour, especially when I lived in France, I miss that a bit.
1: Mm.
0: Just the people, I feel like, is what keeps people coming back, you know, even when it's someone like me who didn't necessarily think I would. I mean, I have. So
1: yeah,
0: there's many nice things about Ireland. And I also think like, we're very lucky in Ireland, don't get me wrong, and especially when you compare it to many places around the world. But also there's such an opportunity in Ireland in that we are a wealthy country. We have a lot of resources. We can get this right. You know, we can actually put the, if we put the resources properly into fixing housing and treated it as an actual crisis, we love to say it's a crisis, but is it treated like a crisis? In my opinion, no. And it's like, we have such an opportunity. It's not about me being ungrateful about being Irish, because it's quite the opposite. But I want to see this country do better because it has such an opportunity to. And I've seen in other countries of similar wealth, like Belgium, I feel like they do it better. It's possible. And to me, it's something that we should strive towards. And even the reaction I got into this article from people my age, it's just the number one word they say to me is relatable. It's not a unique story. This has been written to death. This has been talked about to death. But like, nothing is changing. So
1: yeah. Though, I mean, but there is that risk that your generation will, go, okay, I'll go back to Ireland, and then go, oh, saw this and made a terrible mistake, and leave again. And then we have effectively a brain drain.
0: Yeah.
1: Of people who have skilled up elsewhere and all that kind of stuff.
0: Yeah, and I mean, the thought still crossed my mind. I'm back almost a year. I still don't have any ties here, because I have my familial ties, but I don't own a house. I don't have kids. So it's still like, you know, the thought, if I have a bad day, sometimes I'm like, should I just get out of here again? And I have a look at apartment ads elsewhere, and I'm like, oh, I could have this whole place to myself.
1: And presumably you have, like, it's still, because it's only a year, so in Brussels, you have a social network, you could very easily just step into that life again.
0: Yeah. You make a good point.
1: Yes. Sorry, I'm not talking.
0: Some of my mom and dad will be happy about, about that.
1: So there is kind of a trade-off there, really.
0: There is a trade-off, and I think also, something that I think people that have come back could probably relate to is that you kind of realize you can't have it all. When you've been away a few years, you have built a community, you've built a life, and then you're coming back and you're leaving that life behind, and you're leaving a lot of those people behind and the things that you liked about that life behind. And you're coming back to something that's also familiar and that you also love and like, but then you're missing that too. But then when you're over there, you're missing, your home life. And you're kind of caught between the two. And there's no way to square that circle, or whatever that phrase is, to make you have everything. And I think that's something that a lot of people would feel when they move back to Ireland. And it's not moving back, there's a lot of great things, and I've really enjoyed it. But it's not easy either, in a lot of senses, because of things you're leaving behind.
1: Yeah.
0: And coming back to and getting used to things again, I suppose.
1: Yeah. I suppose it could be a bit better. Just a little bit. Because there was in the piece you wrote, there was you texted a friend. Was it a baguette you just bought?
0: Yeah, a baguette on a whim, on a day off. I was like, oh, sure. Relive my French dreams. And it was $4.50 for the baguette. And that's when this was right after I got home from that. Well, I texted my French friend, and she immediately replied saying, guillotine. So I feel like she kind of summed it up.
1: Yeah. How much is a baguette?
0: Well, it went over a euro at one point, and there was like...
1: more.
0: Yeah. They were really ready to strike, and possibly did in some places. Yeah. So, but yeah.
1: Yeah, Ian, thanks very much for coming in to talk to us. Best of luck with the future. As you said, a very relatable story. You know what would sort out Ian's problems? If he won the cash machine.
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1: In the cash machine this week, €305,000. 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
1: 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Actually, just a couple of quick comments on foot of the chat we just had there with Ian Smith, who's about a year back from living in Brussels. And feeling a bit, you know, in two minds about the whole thing. Someone has texted in to say, I just arrived home last Monday after being in the Netherlands for 8 years. The Netherlands is amazing. It has all the practical advantages. It's transport, taxes spent well. It's really, really safe. You can cycle everywhere. As a woman cycling home at 5 o'clock in the morning, you feel totally safe. So there's a lot of trade-offs to moving home to Dublin. However, you cannot beat the people. And you cannot beat the feeling. I've absolutely no regrets as of yet from moving home. It was only last Monday. I was very lucky to get some amazing professional experience whilst abroad, and I would love to use this knowledge to help Dublin improve and grow. Does anybody have any ideas where you could even start with this? The public sector seems slow, and not for me, but I really want to make our city better. Someone else says, I lived in Holland, Canada, Australia, England and Norway for a year or more in each country. Ireland is still the hardest country to live in. I'm home now 4 years doing a degree part-time. When I get my degree next year, I will move to Germany. I know my quality of life will improve when I leave. I'm an electrician, so I'm lucky. I'm not under pressure with money like a lot of people in Ireland. And I suppose being an electrician, you can go anywhere with that skill. Ian is so right when he says we are not treating housing as the huge crisis and threat to our way of life that it is. We need a shift away from the bureaucratic mindset and some brave actions by government to change legislation or indeed get on and build by ministerial order. And I suppose that's, I'm only reading those out because it is time for news from around the world and that kind of relates to that as well. Jonathan de Burka Butler is with us once again. Afternoon, Jonathan. Right, okay, Egypt we're going to go to first. And this is a drug smuggling case and people have been sentenced to death for this.
2: Yeah, so the reason this is getting so much coverage is because at the centre of this particular story is a woman by the name of Sarah Khalifa. Now, Sarah Khalifa is a 32-year-old TV presenter, right? She used to present a show called Mission Impossible, which kind of dealt with issues concerning security and crime. She's got 2.5 million followers on Instagram, right? So she's very well known in Egypt. And obviously when she was arrested last April, this attracted an awful lot of attention. She was specifically arrested for charges around the manufacturing and trafficking of narcotics, okay? So these are synthetic cannabinoids, apparently. And she was one of about 20, maybe 25 people who were arrested in total. And now the sentences have been handed down, okay? So last week, she was one of 12 people who was sentenced to death for these particular charges, which have been approved after the consultation with the Grand Mufti of Egypt. He'd be one of the main religious leaders there, and he has to give his opinion in Egyptian law on capital cases. So as it stands, she has been sentenced to death by hanging along with 11 other people.
1: My word. And can she appeal that, or is that the end of it?
2: Yeah, no, she is going to appeal it. But I don't know how much of a case she's going to have, to be honest with you. The evidence is fairly stacked against her. I mean, her brother was involved in it. Her brother, Mohammed, he was also sentenced to death on charges of manufacturing and testing the drugs. And her part in the case involved financing parts of the operation and travelling abroad to meet other people who were connected to the networks and you know, linking them with people back in Egypt, right? Mm. And when the police looked into this, they raided two apartments that were used as laboratories. They seized more than 750 kilos of narcotics and raw materials. They found unlicensed firearms and ammunition, all sorts of things. So it's a very big operation that was going on here. And difficult to see how she's going to get out of this.
1: My word. Seeing we are talking about news from around the world, as you've been hearing on the news bulletins, the UK has announced sanctions against people cooperating with and indeed people operating illegal settlements in the West Bank. Israel is now retaliating for that. They've just announced the closure of the UK consulate in Jerusalem. So that's escalated very quickly indeed. Anyway, Colombia we're going to go to next. And now you were telling us this guy, the new president, was pretty hard line and he hasn't disappointed, I suppose you could say, in that respect.
2: No, he is certainly living up to expectations. So this is Abelardo de Espria. So he won the election in June of this year by a very narrow margin. It was less than 1% against Ivan Cepeda, who was, I suppose, the continuity candidate, if you like. So before de Espria came into power, he campaigned on various things. But one of the main focuses of his campaign was ending the peace process with the various Colombian armed groups, right? That's been in place since 2016, and who the last president, Gustavo Petro, of course, would have been a big champion of. Now, the former president did not get on famously with Donald Trump. This guy appears to get on very well with Donald Trump, right? And he is cut from similar cloth, okay? I think he models himself very much on the president of El Salvador, Nayib Bukele. He even looks like him a bit and sort of, cuts his hair similarly similar type beard, that kind of thing. They'd be similar age. And he has spoken of building 10 super prisons in in the Colombian Amazon as well, similar to what Bukele has in El Salvador. So he was inaugurated on the 7th of August, okay, and straight away he started making claims about military actions and guerrillas and terrorists and narco-terrorists being taken out effectively. But this has really ramped up in the last week, so he posted a video of himself. Now, this was a kind of a short video, but it was a full production with Hollywood-style music and the like. And in the video, he can be seen walking between corpses. Now, these are 23 bodies that are in body bags, it should be said, white body bags. But it's very gruesome. And in it, he says, "I promise to confront terrorism without hesitation, and I'm keeping that promise. I did not come to play nice with murderers, extortionists, and child recruiters. I came to defeat them." So, as I said, he's living up to expectations. This is what he campaigned on. And it's pretty a gruesome start to his presidency.
1: And among the Colombian public, how's this gone down? I suppose the 50% or so who voted for him are probably delighted with this, the other half not so
2: exactly
1: much.
2: Yeah, and they're, you know, the opposition can, the opposition politicians obviously are crying foul, and human rights groups as well. So it'll be interesting to follow this guy over the next few years.
1: Yeah. Now, if as I just mentioned there, increasing tensions between the UK and Israel, Las Malvinas might turn out to be an issue again.
2: Yeah, otherwise known as the Falklands. You have to be careful how you call them, Sean. But you remember at the end of the World Cup match, the semi-final between Argentina and England, Argentina won it, obviously, and they unfurled a banner basically saying that the Malvinas were belonged to Argentina. And people weren't happy about that, naturally enough. And since then, the rhetoric has really ramped up. Okay, so Javier Milei, I think maybe about 2 weeks ago, he issued a statement saying that the islands were historically and legally Argentinian, and the winds of change favoured his claim to the islands. Now, he then followed up most recently with sanctions, okay? He's basically saying he's going to bring in sanctions against firms that are planning to exploit oil in the area, right? So this is a big deal, okay?
1: Right, okay.
2: There is an oil field, okay, called the Sea Lion oil field, which is about 220 kilometers east, okay, so on the British side, shall we say, of the Falklands, okay? And there is an Israeli company and a UK company, interestingly enough, but that may not go ahead now, which are working together to exploit the oil fields here, right? There's something like 1.7 billion barrels of what they're calling highly marketable crude in this oil field.
1: Is that within the territorial waters of the Falklands?
2: Yes.
1: They're saying it is?
2: Yes, so yes, absolutely. Okay. So it's a great question, because that's what's at the heart of this, right? Yeah. So Milei has come out and he's saying that this oil field is a clear and present danger, and that if Argentina doesn't act swiftly, the UK will get at this oil effectively, and they need to sort it out. So the contractors have issued a statement saying that they don't expect there to be any problems, that the licenses have been issued by the government of the Falklands, meaning the UK government, and that they're going to go ahead. Now, they expect to start drilling in the next 2 years and the first barrels of oil to be produced by 2028. Now, the biggest, what's interesting to this about this as well, is that Trump has also got involved.
1: Okay.
2: He said recently that he may not help the UK in any future Falklands conflict because Britain, quote, had not been there to help me, unquote, during his war with Iran. Okay.
1: Right.
2: So this is the usual mature sort of reaction that he takes. And he has said that his position, or the US position on the Falklands, is under review at the moment, so it's hard to know what will happen.
1: As far as I know, in the previous Falklands War, the US had no involvement in that either.
2: They were neutral, okay, but they did help. They did give some support and didn't get in the way as such. I mean, that was back in 1982, so that was peak Thatcher and Reagan friendship, was it not?
1: That is true.
2: So I imagine that while it mightn't have been done, you know, overtly, that behind the scenes, there was a bit of help going on there.
1: Probably, yeah. What's interesting about that, though, is that like the Falkland Islands are in the middle of nowhere, really. So if you're extracting oil from off the coast of the Falkland Islands, you'll have to bring it to the nearest country.
2: Yes, for yeah.
1: And the nearest country is Argentina. So how are they gonna figure that? Because it's a long trek to.
2: It is. It's a good point.
1: You'd have to go back across the Atlantic or something.
2: Yeah, yeah. I don't have an answer to that question how it's going to be or how they're going to sort that out. I'm sure the two contractors have looked into the logistics of that, but I don't know what the answer to that is.
1: Yeah, but of course everything changes so fast in the world we're living in. Right, Japan we're going to go to next, and they've reduced the speed limit.
2: Well, they're slowing down, thankfully. Yeah. The drivers on residential roads in Japan have been forced to slow down after the speed limits on certain roads have been slashed from 60 kilometers to 30k. Okay, so these are roads that have no line markings in the middle and no footpaths, and there's surprisingly many of those, right? So there's just about 1.2 million kilometers of roads in Japan, right? And 870,000 of those are these types of roads, right? Little narrow roads that you used to be able to go 60 on, but now you can only go 30 on, right? Now, overall, they have reduced the number of road deaths in Japan quite significant since records started in 1948. So they've brought them down to 2,547 last year. So they've done quite well. It sounds a lot to us, obviously, but in real terms and compared to the rest of the world, it's actually very low and they've done well. However, they have seen that children and older people on residential roads, they've seen that figure remain around about the same. So this is the reason they want to focus on these particular roads, because they feel that the figure of 300 children and older people that are dying every year isn't moving, so they want to focus on that, and they believe by reducing the speed limit on these narrow roads, that'll work.
1: Okay, and I assume that Japan, maybe I'm stereotyping the Japanese, but people would respect these.
2: Yes, generally they do. Yeah, do respect these laws. Yeah, but they still feel they have a problem, and there's more to eat into in terms of the figures here. So
1: yeah, well, that's an interesting one. 30
2: is very slow, isn't it?
1: Yeah, it is.
2: But
1: very
2: it makes
1: slow.
2: A huge difference. I mean, they say that statistically, less than 1% in accidents involving vehicles traveling at or below 30%. So pedestrians, 1% of those will die. And if you bring that up to between 50 and 60, it's 17%. Mm. So it's a huge difference.
1: Yeah. And these tend to be roads that are in cities, in conurbations, rather than out in the middle of nowhere.
2: Absolutely.
1: Yeah. Okay, that'll be interesting to see what the results are from that. Right, finally, we're going to go to the US. And I suppose this is a story that a lot of people will be paying attention to in advance of those midterm elections towards the end of the year. What's going on?
2: Yeah, so it is because of those midterms in November that I brought this in. It basically is saying that a recent poll from Gallup shows that more voters are identifying as Democrats than Republicans. Now, you might be saying, well, that's kind of obvious, but if we look at it, right, at the moment, about 49% of voters surveyed are leaning Democrat now, and 39% are leaning Republican. Mm. You're saying to yourself, okay, it's only a 10-point gap, but actually it's huge. It's the biggest gap that the Democrats have had since Obama was elected in 2008, I think it was. So that's quite significant, and it's a big turn from the 4%, which was the other way that Donald Trump had before he became president in January of 2025. So, yeah, it's quite significant and something obviously that Democrats are latching on to prior to those midterms. I think another interesting aspect of this is that the overall tendency of Americans and how they're leaning. Apparently back in 2002, about a third of voters all went either independent, Democrat, or Republican. So 33.
1: Yeah.
2: But now that has shifted significantly. And last year, 45% of respondents called themselves independents, which is significant. So, there's a gap in the market, I suppose.
1: Yes, there is.
2: But whether it'll be filled.
1: And this survey, was it a voting intentions, or are you a registered member of a party?
2: It's about how you would lean if you were asked to vote. So the independent voters, it's a great question. The independent voters were asked to pick one party or another in this particular survey.
1: Yeah.
2: So they were, you know, said, okay, well, if you had to choose, which way would you go? So they were able to put them into one party or the other.
1: Yeah. Of course, that's a national trend, I assume, and it doesn't drill down into you know, is your local Democratic candidate, where do they sit on the political spectrum and all that kind of stuff?
2: Yeah, absolutely. Yeah.
1: Still, it's interesting, but we shall see. Right, so what should we look out for over the next week or so?
2: Yeah, a few things coming up. Obviously, that story between the UK and Israel is going to be big over the coming days. Then Wednesday, a funeral for Norway's King Harald is happening. Mm. I don't know if we're sending a representative to that. I assume we are. Friday, the 25th anniversary of 9/11.
1: Yeah.
2: Amazing to think it was 25 years ago. I remember exactly where it was.
1: Yeah, most people do, I suppose. Yeah.
2: And then Sunday, parliamentary elections in Sweden, which will be very interesting. About 2 weeks ago, the left-wing opposition bloc had a 10-point gap. That's now narrowing. So it looks like the current government has a chance, a slim chance, of holding on to power there. Very interesting to see what will happen, particularly off the back of what happened in Germany on Sunday.
1: Yeah, indeed. Jonathan, thanks a million.
2: Thanks,
1: as ever. Jonathan De Burka Butler there. You are listening to the Moncrief Show on News Talk. We'll take a break back in a couple of minutes.
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12: Is a BNM on Tanam Nuer Vordnamona Anish. 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
1: You are listening to the Moncrief Show on News Talk. Shane's here to tell us what's coming up on the hard shoulder. Shane.
0: Yeah, Sean, extraordinary story developing across the water. Ed Miliband announcing sanctions against Israeli settlements in the West Bank. Israel hitting back as well. We'll be covering that. Is there an argument for reforming inheritance tax, or do we need to stop eroding the tax base? We're going to be debating. And I don't know if you're watching The Traitor, Sean, but Pádraig Kay is going to be popping in following his expulsion from the show last night. I think he's my favourite traitor, I have to say.
1: Okay, our favourite ex-traitor.
0: Yes.
1: Probably, now that he's talking to you. That's all coming up on the hard shoulder after the 4 o'clock news. Just, I suppose, on foot of the chat we had with Abdallah earlier on about leaving Gaza, and also to with Ian Smith, he was talking about living in Europe and coming back to live here, and the trade-offs you have to make. One texter says, and I'm thinking there's a story here, I'm thinking maybe you work for an NGO or you work in that kind of area, but this person says, I arrived home a couple of years ago after 20 years in the UAE, Philippines, South America, Sudan, Syria, and Lebanon. Believe me, we have it good here. And I'd say in that 20 years, you've seen some things for sure. Anyway, as part of its continued cost-cutting, the BBC has announced that it has axed Ski Sunday, a show, as the name implies, that was devoted to winter sports and has been on air since the 1970s. Many winter sports aficionados are mourning the loss, among them one of the UK's most famous skiers, Eddie the Eagle Edwards. Eddie, good afternoon to you.
13: Hello.
1: Were you a regular watcher of the show?
13: Oh, of course, yes. As soon as Ski Sunday started, that was it. Because I actually started skiing in 1976/1977, and Ski Sunday, I think, started in around 1978. And then that, once that started, my eyes were glued to the telly every Sunday afternoon or early evening during the winter, and I used to love the show.
1: And were you seeing people on there that you thought to yourself, I'd like to emulate that person?
13: Absolutely, because I'd started skiing and I wanted to be the best skier that I could be, and that just inspired me to try and go to the Olympic Games, because I originally wanted to go to the Sarajevo Olympics in 1984 as a downhill ski racer, and it was Ski Sunday and watching people like Ingemar Stenmark and Franz Klammer and all these guys, and I thought, yes, I want to be like them. And he was my biggest hero, was Franz Klammer and Ingemar Stenmark. They were my heroes.
1: Yeah, well, that's interesting actually, Eddie, that you were looking at these people and thinking, I want to be like them, rather than thinking, I'm looking at these people and there's no way I'd ever be as good as them because I don't have the resources around me to emulate them.
13: Well, that's right. But I knew that I was going to have a lot of issues, a lot of difficulties, because I came from a country that really, really doesn't have any snow. You know, we've got a little bit of snow in Scotland and things like that. But I knew it was going to be against me. But we've got dry ski slopes around the country and all that kind of thing. And then nipping across to France wasn't very difficult. So it didn't really stop me doing and of course, fulfilling my dream of going to the Calgary Olympics 4 years later rather than Sarajevo in 1984.
1: Yeah, and apart from the lack of snow, Eddie, and finance and all that kind of stuff, skiing is skiing still a kind of a posh sport or a sport for posh people?
13: I think it is to some degree. I mean, we do have about 150 dry ski slopes, maybe 200 dry ski slopes all over the country. So people have got access at least to a dry ski slope. And we've got a couple of indoor ski slopes around the country. But if you want to be a good skier and become people like an instructor and a race trainer, all that kind of thing, then you do need a lot of money. You need to spend a lot of time in Europe because, as I say, we don't really have much snow. And that costs a lot of money. So, you know, your average person, it's way out of their price range. So I still think it's a bit more of an upper class sport even now than it was, say, 30, 40, 50 years ago.
1: So when you started then, Eddie, it certainly was an upper class sport.
13: Oh, absolutely. And I was going right against the grain. And, you know, people used to look at me thinking, who's this little urchin coming along and spoiling our fun type of thing? And, you know, I carried on with my ski racing and I raced internationally. And then was in America, I was racing and I saw the ski jumps and I ran out of money again. And I thought I'd go and have a look at the ski jumps. And ski jumping was a lot cheaper. It cost me $5 a day to go ski jumping. So I started ski jumping and then 2 years later qualified for Calgary. And then all of a sudden, you know, all these people in officialdom didn't really like what was happening. And then when I went to Calgary and got Chris and Teddy Veagle, that was it. That was the final nail in the coffin. And they eventually banned me from the sport.
1: Oh, God. And well, technically, what did they ban you from the sport for?
13: Well, they thought I was making a mock of the sport and bringing the sport into disrepute, because all of a sudden I got Chris and Eddie the Eagle at the Calgary Winter Olympics and it really caught everybody's imagination. But they didn't realise that I was coming from a country that had no snow, no ski jumps, no trainer, no money, no equipment. And yet here I was competing with some of the best jumpers in the world and they thought I was an embarrassment. So the British Ski Federation and the British Olympic Association decided to clip my wings and they didn't ban me directly, but they brought out a new rule which effectively kicked me out of the sport. And it was such a shame because I would have loved to have carried on for another 20 years.
1: The thing is, though, having done that to you, and, you know, there's probably a lot of people who watched you and said, there's this guy, he's doing it completely against the odds, but he's made it to the Olympics. And winter sports in the UK is far more developed now than it was then, and it must be down in part to you.
13: Oh, absolutely, yes. And I don't think they realised that, you know, the attention that I was getting was the right kind of attention, because I was bringing attention not only to the sport of ski jumping and skiing in the UK and around the world. And this was a tremendous promotion. And together with Ski Sunday, you know, kids watching Ski Sunday and they think, wow, I'd love to have a go at skiing. So I think programmes like Ski Sunday have probably inspired, you know, millions and millions of skiers in the UK. And I was a part of that as well.

0: centres and golf courses and fun rides and hotels and all that kind of thing, having a whale of a time. And then eventually I got a new sponsor, went for the 98 Olympics, was jumping a lot better, and I reached that qualification. But when I sent the results to the federation, they said, oh, well done, but we're still not sending you to the Nagano Olympics in 1998. And that's when I retired, went back to college and went to university, did a law degree, and then of course the film came out 10 years ago, and I've been mega busy, you know, for the last 10 years.
1: Yeah, and what have you been doing for the last 10 years?
0: Well, talking about the film, talking about Calgary, how I got there, all the experiences, all the funny stories that I had on my way to Calgary. And it's largely about resilience, tenacity, determination, never giving up. So I speak at conferences around the UK and around Europe and occasionally around the world.
1: Okay, but when you did the law degree, were you thinking of taking that up as a career for a while?
0: Yes, I was actually, because I went bankrupt in 1992 because of my trustees. They looked after my trust fund very badly. And it was really interesting how my lawyer and barrister put my case together. So when I retired from ski jumping and skiing, I decided to do a law degree. But to do my legal practice course to become a lawyer, or my bar exams to become a barrister, it was like £20,000-£25,000, no guarantee of a job at the end of it. So then I went back to my old job of construction and being a plasterer. So I went back to that, and then did the odd talk and the odd TV show in the meantime.
1: Right. Okay. But now you don't have to do any lawyering or plastering. It's your full time. Your job is being Eddie the Eagle.
0: That's right. Yeah, I travelled, like tonight I'm off to Portugal to speak at a conference in Portugal, and then I'm in North Wales, and I've got a lunch in London. So this week I've got about 3 or 4 talks. Next week I've got 1. The week after that I've got 3 talks. So, you know, I do between 1 and 5 talks a week, even now, 10 years after the film came out.
1: Crikey. Is it the same talk you gave, or can you kind of mix it up?
0: I can mix it up a little bit, but because I talk about my life, and I've only had one life, and depending on the length of talk they want me to talk, if it's 10 minutes, it's harder to talk for 10 minutes than it is to talk for an hour, because then I can tell lots of the situations, the funny stories and all that kind of thing. So I do tweak my talk occasionally, depending on who I'm speaking to and how long I've got to talk for, but it's largely about my life, so it's the same sort of talk, really.
1: Yeah, and do you run into any Olympians who might currently be Olympians or recently were Olympians in the area of winter sports?
0: Occasionally, yes, because I do some events where they have 3 or 4 different speakers, and then I get chance to meet, you know, fellow Olympians, usually summer Olympians rather than winter Olympians, because there aren't that many winter Olympians in the UK. I think the last one I met was one of the bobsledders and skeleton guys about 5-6 years ago. I did a talk. I think it was Lizzie Arnold, but that was like 5-7 years ago.
1: Yeah, and their attitude towards you would it be one of respect, Eddie, in that you are a fellow Olympian and not some guy who was taking the mickey?
0: Oh, yeah. I think mostly, I'd say 90% of the other athletes, especially winter athletes, you know, are a bit more respectful, because they know how difficult it is from a UK point of view, and a UK athlete trying to compete on the world stage, on the Olympic stage, when you've got everything against you, because we've got no ice, we've got no snow, and yet we're trying to compete on a level playing field, which is almost impossible. So, you know, we do punch way above our weight when it comes to skiing and winter sports. I think the UK punches way above our weight. So we do quite well, really. And respect for that and all the athletes, really.
1: Well, Eddie, one of our listeners, Paul, says there's only one ski jumper I know. And I think I speak for nearly all the population, and it's Eddie the Eagle. So you're the man. You're the one punching above his weight. Eddie, thanks a million for chatting with us today. That was Eddie the Eagle Edwards there. That's our lot for today. Our production team, Simon Tierney, Michael Quilligan, Caoimhe Harney and Claire Darmody. We'll talk to you tomorrow at 2. See you then.
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9: Irish teenagers top of the class in EU for reading. Spoiler alert, the banished contestants from The Traitors will be with us in studio. And the UK announces sanctions on Israeli settlements in the West Bank and accuses settlers there of ethnic cleansing.
10: It will directly harm, unfortunately, Palestinians, robbing them of business and employment. And ultimately, it will undermine the interests and national security of freedom-loving nations.
8: Plus, emoji emotions, what your texts to your partners reveal about your relationship. The security logistics of US President Donald Trump's visit to Ireland and what to do with those empty commercial units.
11: We don't have strong building controls, we don't have strong heritage protection here, and because the Derelict Sites Act is not fully enforced, they actually see the value of their sites rising, and so sometimes the easiest thing can be to do nothing.
9: As always, we want to hear from you throughout the show. 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
8: First up, let's get the 4 o'clock news headlines. 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
6: Across Ireland, this is the home of conversation that counts. 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
12: It's 4 o'clock. Good afternoon. The British government's announced a ban on the import of goods from illegal Israeli settlements. It comes as 12 countries, including Ireland and Canada, issued a joint statement outlining their intention to introduce national or support European restrictions on trade. Britain's Foreign Secretary Ed Miliband told MPs in the UK House of Commons, settler terrorists are carrying out ethnic cleansing of Palestinians in the West Bank.
13: Today we act in concert with others in a broad international coalition. I can tell the House that today France and Canada are announcing alongside Britain that they will also ban the import of goods from illegal settlements. Germany, the Netherlands, Ireland, Belgium, Spain and Norway, which have either banned goods or are in the process of doing so.
12: In response to the ban, Israel's announced it'll close the UK consulate in Jerusalem. The Social Protection Minister has played down the chance of any increase in child benefit in the budget. The payment hasn't risen in a decade when it was increased to €140 a month in budget 2016. A proposed second, more targeted rate of child benefit also won't make it into this year's budget. Minister Darragh Cillieri says he's been given less money now to spend.
14: My budget this year in the Department of Social Protection will be very targeted, and we'll be using targeted payments similar to that last year. As I said, children on the child support payment get €78 a week over 12, 58 under.
12: And just to be clear, he's been given less new money to spend. There's been a rise in the number of people looking for help because they're homeless or at serious risk of it. New figures from Focus Ireland reveal 18,800 people engaged with the charity last year, with more children and families presenting to the service. Savannah Wynne and her young son have just picked up the keys to their new home after being homeless for 2 years.
15: He's so content in going to bed at night, and his appetite has increased. These are all normal, everyday things that a child should be feeling and have access to that he hasn't before.
12: And an issue with air traffic controls causing disruption to flight departures in the UK this afternoon. National Air Traffic Services in Britain say its engineers are investigating a technical problem. Some flights in and out of Dublin Airport are facing delays as a result. It's advising passengers to get in touch with their airline directly for updates. That's it for now. More at 5.
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19: Good afternoon, I'm Eve Conway. The Champions League returns this evening. Last season's Europa League winners Aston Villa begin their campaign away to Belgian side Club Brugge at 5:45, and Troy Parrott could make his Champions League debut as Real Betis travel to Lille. Seamus Coleman says he'll make a decision on his future very soon. He's a free agent following his departure from Everton after 17 years at the club. Coleman admits he was going to retire at the end of last season, but was convinced to keep playing by Ireland manager Heimir Hallgrímsson.
20: I probably was done 100% at the end of the season until maybe I spoke with the Ireland manager, and I'd done quite well in the Ireland games over the last year, and yeah, we got close to the World Cup, we got knocked out. But he mentioned about me staying on to be part of it for the Euros in a couple of years. Now I know that's a long way away, so that kind of planted a seed in my mind. Maybe I could carry on and see what it's like.
19: Finally, the US Open quarterfinals get underway this afternoon in New York. Women's top seed Aryna Sabalenka faces Wimbledon champion Linda Noskova at 4:30. And in the men's draw, Carlos Alcaraz continues his title defence against 8th seed Ben Shelton. To hear live commentary of the top of the table clash between St. Pat's and Shamrock Rovers this Friday, download the Go Loud app now.
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12: Well, windy today with sunny spells and scattered showers. Highest temperatures 14 to 17 degrees. And now you're up to date on News Talk.
9: Thank you for that, Eamon. You're listening to The Hard Shoulder with Shane Coleman and Ciara Kelly. And there's loads to come on the show this evening between now and 7 p.m.
8: Yeah, hooray for Irish teenagers and for their teachers. Irish teenagers top of the class in the EU for reading, placing third for science and fourth for maths. We're going to be discussing this in more detail after 4:30. But if you're a teacher out there listening today, take a bow, because you're doing a really, really good job for our kids. That is a really impressive performance.
9: It is a good news story, isn't
8: yeah.
9: it? Like, it's great,
8: you know,
9: great to see that for our kids.
8: Just before we move on, let's hear it for the teachers today. Drop us a text, a WhatsApp, 087-1400-106. The teacher who influenced you the most, your favourite teacher. We'd love to hear some of your texts. Mr. McGill in the Morris was my history teacher.
9: Mr. Denny.
8: Brilliant. Yeah.
9: And he taught me economics. Spoiler alert. The latest contestants to be banished from The Traitors will be joining us in studio in about 15 minutes' time. You do not want to miss it.
0: And after 5 o'clock, we'll have the latest, a lot going on across the water. Israel to shut down its UK consulate in Jerusalem after the UK sanctioned Israeli settlement in West Bank. A huge change of direction by the Andy Burnham government, with Ed Miliband making the announcement as a foreign secretary. We'll be talking about that. And I suppose what impact it has on Ireland's stance on the settled these territories as well in the West Bank. That's coming up in about an hour or so's time.
9: We're also going to be discussing, though, later on in the show, Shane, the potential for reform of inheritance tax. Of course, every kite is being flown at the moment pre-budget, but inheritance tax is one that sticks in the craw of quite a lot of people, in fairness, for a variety of reasons. And there are arguments for and against the reform of inheritance tax. In my humble opinion, I hate inheritance tax because I believe that, say, when my parents died and passed on, luckily we weren't even, but mind you, I wasn't at the threshold or anything, but passed on monies to me that they worked so hard. They came from nothing. They worked their way up, that they worked so hard to have, and they passed on. I think taxing that is a double taxation on the hard work intergenerationally between families, and I dislike it intensely, and I would absolutely welcome the reform of it, but you feel a little differently.
0: Yeah, first of all, we have to stop eroding our tax base. That'll be another 1.1 billion gone off the tax base. Secondly, the vast majority of people never ever pay inheritance tax. Those that do, the median inheritance is 100 grand, so they're not going to be paying any tax whatsoever. There's a huge allowance, €335,000 if you inherit it from your parent. That is a massive amount of money. I'm sorry, I just don't understand why should inheritance wealth be exempt from tax when no other form of income is exempt from tax. I don't understand the logic behind that. We don't have a wealth tax in this country. This is favouring the best off. And it's a blatant move by Fine Gael to win votes in South County Dublin.
9: Yeah, but I mean, every politician and their party try and win the votes of the constituency.
0: Yeah, but we should still call it out for what it is.
9: I don't want to call it out at all. I actually believe that, I'm actually kind of with Simon Harris, believe it or not, this morning when he was saying about people getting up. Work should be rewarded. Doing well in life should be rewarded.
0: You're not working.
9: Your parents have paid tax already on it, and if they're lucky enough to leave something to pass to their kids,
0: unearned income.
9: Leave it alone.
0: This is not earned income. Let us know what you think. By the way, text coming in already on teachers. The reason I love poetry is because my English teacher, Miss Flynn, now Mrs. O'Byrne in Leixlip, Sestaran. I'll always remember Mrs. Kirby, my English teacher. She was brilliant at inspiring a love for the language. To this day, I can recite Macbeth. Fair play to you. 087-1400-106. Keep those texts coming in.
9: Now, new research by Aviva Insurance has found that almost 75% of drivers in Ireland support using technology that tracks driver behaviour for new and young motorists. And insurance companies say a black box, that's what does this, in your car, monitoring harsh braking, sharp cornering and sudden acceleration would reduce your car insurance and indeed save lives. Henry McKean went out and asked the great and the good among motorists, would you get a black box fitted to your car?
21: Well, it sounds like a very good idea, but I'd be a bit worried about Big Brother, everybody.
22: They would be watching. They would know how you accelerated, how you braked.
21: I'm not sure I want all that information out there, but also information about my personal movements. So I would need to look more into it, but it does sound like a good idea.
23: Yeah, I think that will get the price down, yeah. I'd definitely welcome it.
22: Motor insurance is extremely high for many, many people.
21: Yeah.
22: You'd be okay with a black box because it would really help the guards, if you did crash, it would tell everyone a lot.
23: Yeah, of course it would, yeah. So it would be a good idea, I'd say.
22: You're a young person. How would you feel about a black box in your car if it brought down your insurance?
24: Privacy would be the main concern, like how much kind of personal data and stuff they're taking from that. But like ultimately, if the price point works out, so I probably would do it, yeah.
22: How many years have you been driving?
24: Two.
22: And you passed your test?
24: Yeah.
22: How much is your insurance?
24: It's 1050.
22: So not too bad.
24: Yeah.
22: And if they were monitoring your acceleration, your cornering, your braking, how do you think you would get on? I mean, would you be going super fast or would you be sensible?
24: It would probably make me more sensible, yeah.
22: So at the moment, you might, you know, go a bit fast.
24: Sometimes, yeah.
22: How do you feel about having a black box in your car?
25: Yeah, I think it's a good idea. For me personally, with young children, I think it's great because it would just add a bit of safety. And again, it would allow me to focus on lower insurance prices, and also for those younger men drivers, I think it could be a good idea, because we know the statistics there for young male drivers on the road, so I think it could be a huge advantage there for that.
9: Now, that was Henry McKean getting motorists' opinions on having a black box in their car. And joining us now is Alan Bean, Product and Underwriting Manager at Aviva Insurance Ireland, DAC. First of all, Alan, this research that you've carried out, give us the top lines of what was revealed.
1: Hi, Garrett. Thanks for having me on. Yeah, I suppose, like you said, it's about three quarters of drivers have responded to show their support for elements, kind of technology that would improve driving behavior and road safety, like telematics offerings. And while a lot of people still believe that it is for younger and kind of new drivers to the road, you're seeing about kind of 7 in 10 do believe that telematics can be a benefit to all drivers. So it's good to see that drivers can see the benefit of technology that can support safer roads.
9: Okay. And obviously road safety is something that we are talking about constantly at the moment. Yes. Explain to people who don't know what, I was using the kind of colloquial term, the black box, but which was, you know, people use them in aircraft. But what telematics, yes, I suppose, records and looks at in a person's driving? So if it was in their car, what would be being checked?
1: Yeah, so the main thing really, you can guess, is probably going to be speed. But on top of speed, you have things like braking, accelerating, cornering, the distance you may have travelled. So it tracks a lot of factors that people of how people use the vehicle. And I suppose it isn't designed as this big brother watching everything that someone might do. The idea behind telematics is that you're presenting this information back to the drivers so that they can see kind of real time their own driving behaviors and hopefully take that information on board and kind of make adaptations to how they're driving if they need to.
9: Okay. And I would imagine, and forgive me if I'm wrong here, Alan, that one of the reasons people support the use of this is because they'd be looking for cheaper car insurance off the back of it. Is that the direction of travel, if you forgive the pun here, that if people's telematics, if people's black boxes were recording that they never break the speed limit and they drive very safely and they brake very efficiently and all of those things, that there could be some kind of a payoff for them here?
1: Yeah, exactly. Look, it's never a guarantee. Traditional motor policies are done kind of on this risk pooling idea where it's overall kind of demographics, not just your individual details, but the telematics offers an additional individual data point for you as the driver into your to your insurance. So like I said, look, it's not guaranteed, but it should see your own personal insurance be cheaper if you're, like you said, if you're driving well, you're sticking to the speed limit and you don't have any crazy events.
9: Okay. And I'm kind of thinking this exists already for some people in their cars, because I recently changed. I've been 20 years driving diesel and petrol cars, and I got an EV recently, and it's a Kia, and it's a new modern one. And it seems to be tracking all sorts of things when I drive anyway. It seems to know about acceleration, and it certainly knows if you veer anywhere near the speed limit, and all of those types of things are already in there. So modern cars, do they have the facility to do this already? There's nothing additional needed to be fitted, perhaps?
1: Well, yes, like I said, modern cars are tracking all sorts of stuff that maybe you do, you don't know what's going on with it. But for telematics, that would be individual to the insurer that you're going with. So whether it be a black box or a different method of deployment, the newer vehicles' individual technology wouldn't be enough to capture that for insurance purposes.
9: Okay, so if you were going through your insurers, they would agree a system with you of some kind?
1: Exactly.
9: Okay.
1: Exactly. Normally it's just the fitting of a black box to your vehicle.
9: And I see the advantages, particularly for younger drivers where insurance is very pricey. I see the advantages that they can show you and prove to you that they're driving very safely, and therefore they can do well out of it. But my cynical head is wondering this, Alan, if loads and loads of people sign up to this, supposing, you know, in your survey it says 7 in 10 believe telematics could benefit drivers of all ages. Supposing 7 in 10 signed up to this. The 3 in 10 who don't sign up to this over time, would they be penalised because they aren't giving this kind of information to their insurers?
1: I think we'd be a long time waiting for 7 in 10 people to, I think, sign up for telematics. But I don't think that it would be a penalising of the 3 in 10 that don't go in there. Again, the idea really with telematics here is improving driver behaviour and road safety. It's in people's interest to look at these product offerings to see what's available to them. And over time, look, any pricing or any model adapts over time. If you have the vast majority of people take out one thing or another, I couldn't speculate what would happen down the future. All I could say is we've been seeing from industry data that the correlation between telematics and claims frequency, when you have a telematics device, you're less likely to be involved in an accident. So I'd welcome 7 in 10 people taking it out, because it means people are safer, they're not getting in any or
9: So that's really interesting. Never mind the insurance for a moment. Statistically, if you have one of these devices, or if your car is doing this anyway, you are statistically less likely to be involved in crashes, collisions, or those types of incidents.
1: Absolutely. I suppose it's probably intuitive as well. If your driving is being monitored, you're probably going to take a little bit more care. If you engage with the data that's coming back from your telematics around your acceleration, how fast you're going in certain areas, it's bound to have an impact to you. Because look, when you're on the road, the only thing you can control is your own driving. You can't control the person next to you. So sure. if you do the right things there, you're much less likely to be involved in an accident, or at least you're aware of what's going on around you.
9: Yeah. One of the key findings in your survey from Aviva Insurance is 1 in 3 drivers were unaware that safer driving can lead to personalised pricing. So, and I was unaware of this too, but insofar as if telematics are what we are talking about. So is it open in general to people that if they want to have a conversation with their insurer and say that they would be willing to engage with telematics, that potentially there is a saving there for them, as well as obviously the benefits of reduced risk, etc., and safer driving?
1: Yeah, there could be with some insurers. The vast majority of insurers are really targeting less experienced drivers with this type of technology to try and, again, promote that driver safety element. Because, you know yourself, it takes a number of years. I'm not the same driver I was at 20
9: years
1: ago.
9: Yeah, no, and I see that, and I do see the advantages both from a safety profile but also from an insurance profile for young people. But I suppose I'm asking, is it available from some insurers for drivers in their middle years or later years?
1: To be perfectly honest with you, I don't know what other insurers' appetite would be, but with Aviva, there's no limit to age. It's down to your experience in driving. Really, if you're new to the road, whether you're 17 or whether you're 35, that's the target market,
9: okay.
1: I suppose.
9: So Aviva is targeting recently qualified drivers. That's the idea, or learning drivers.
1: Yeah, exactly. Drivers with less experience, because you know yourself.
9: I do. But I suppose then what I'm asking is for those drivers maybe who have a no claims bonus of 10 years or those types of things, this is not available?
1: Not
9: currently. No. Okay. And lastly, do you think that these types of, I suppose technology has changed how we behave in every way, Alan. Do you think that this is something that's going to become much more normalised?
1: I would hope so. Again, especially in the younger ages, because we can see stuff like the Road Safety Authority pointing out that the vast majority of collisions are for drivers under the age of 26. So you'd really hope that drivers would take this type of technology opportunities available to them to so they can.
9: That's very, very stark. The vast majority of collisions are involving drivers under the age of 26.
1: The RSA released it in June that the majority of road fatalities are for drivers under the age of 26.
9: Okay. Well, that is quite a stark finding. Maybe last question for you, Alan. For those who are learning to drive but are over the age of 26, a 27-year-old, a 29-year-old, but maybe is only starting to drive now, is there the products, their insurance products, are they priced differently to an 18-year-old, or the same because they're new to driving?
1: And in relation to pricing, I look after our kind of underwriting elements in relation to the pricing. I couldn't comment on explicitly how the rating for a 27, 28-year-old may be different from an 18-year-old. Our rating will take into factors like your experience, how long you hold your license, what type of license you have in your vehicle. While age may come into that factor, I couldn't give you a definitive.
9: Alan Bean, Product and Underwriting Manager with Aviva Insurance Ireland. DAC, thank you for joining us. Love to know how open you would be to having a black box or a telemetric in your car. And also, we need to clarify, Shane and I were discussing inheritance tax, which we are at odds a little bit earlier on in the show. I just want to clarify that the threshold is actually 400,000 euros for a child inheriting assets from a parent. 400,000. So many people texting in about inheritance tax. I'll get you one or two here. The inheritance tax threshold should be increased, says Ray. Seriously, Shane, parents have worked very hard to earn the money, so maybe buy a home, maybe some savings, and they pay tax their whole lives. Why should their children or grandchildren have to pay more tax on tax that's been paid? And another one here, what don't you understand, Shane? Poor Shane. It seems very obvious your parents have already paid taxes on their money when they pass and leave it within the family. Why should it be taxed twice? It's in family inheritance, there should be no tax on it. Disappointed you don't see the logic, and that's from Paula. Keep your texts coming in on inheritance tax and indeed black boxes and everything else. 087 1400 106 is the WhatsApp. Up next, it's The Traitors.
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0: Okay, spoiler alert before we start, because last night another traitor was banished from Slane Castle. Suspicions built before one let his identity slip. At the round table, we're joined by Porrick Kay. Porrick, you have to say, right from the start, I was really looking forward to meeting you, because I think you've been absolutely brilliant the whole way through. Have you enjoyed being a traitor?
1: Oh my God, I absolutely have loved every bit of it. If I was in a faithful, it's like going to... If I was a faithful, it's like going to McDonald's and just getting a salad. You know, what's the point in going to Slane to be a faithful? It's just a waste of time. So it's better to get the cloak, get murdering, get treachering, and get playing.
0: Yeah. I think you played it really well. I think it's really difficult, and it's easy to be the hurler on the ditch, sitting at home going, you should have done this, you should have done that. But did you find it quite pressurised? I'm a person, I don't have a poker face. Have you a poker face, do you think?
1: Previous to having watched these episodes that I broadcast the last few weeks, I thought I did, but then there's a lot of me kind of going, eye raises and trying to be steely, I don't know. But even with the Fionnuala banishment, I could actually see some emotion coming through my face, and I went to myself, wow, you are more empathic than you ever thought you were.
2: I thought, Parker, I don't mean this in any bad way, I thought, of course, I knew you were a traitor because I was watching, yeah. So maybe that's the benefit of hindsight or insight or whatever. But I did think there was times you looked really worried on screen, and it was on your face as I was seeing it, kind of going, and I was going, hide it better, hide it. Like, but is it really stressful trying to mask yourself the whole time? And obviously they're like vultures circling in there as well.
1: Absolutely. Like, that masking part is the exhausting thing, right? Because it's like you were constantly told, here's the glass you have to hold, right? And you're like, imagine you're walking around the castle with this glass of water. You're not to spill any of that now. So you're like on day 4 or 5 and you're still holding the glass, and when all the faithfuls are kind of walking around nonchalant, and I'm there kind of going, don't spill the water, don't spill the water. And that's the analogy I'd use for it, because that does become taxing. Because your arm's getting tired, you're kind of conscious of lots of things. And you're not just thinking about getting caught, you're also kind of going, okay, so the next move is if we need to bring this name to the table, or we need to think about this person, or if we have some heat over here. Like, you were going 2 steps ahead. And I think what you were seeing, Kira, in terms of the anxiety, was me over-egging the yolk and perhaps getting a little bit...
2: Listen,
1: too
2: understandable.
1: Meta,
2: but like, you're not a professional actor. Do you know what I mean?
1: I'm not Fionnuala. The Grand Dame of Cork.
2: lasted longer than Fionnuala, so in fairness.
0: And look, I know there's no point in having regrets about these things. It's a game. You play it to the best of your ability. But that being said, if you had it all over again, was there anything you would have done differently?
1: Yeah, I would have left Dennis in the coffin for one, because he got out of one, and then he would have been on our kill list, because the people left in the coffins at the coffin mission in episode 3, they were people who were not necessarily putting any of us under the cosh for banishment. So the big players who would have come for one of the three had been saved. So our menu at the restaurant that night was far more limited, and getting Dennis out of the coffin was a mistake. We could have gotten him that night. Also, the selection...
2: And he is quite good, isn't he?
1: He's good. I clocked her immediately outside that castle. That hat, I went, it's a target on his back. And you kind of gaze, just kind of know. They kind of know a threat. And I kind of looked at him and I went, he'll end my game. Don't ask me how I knew it. I looked at him to my right and I went...
0: You had an instinct.
1: I was like, if anyone's going to end your game here, it's him. So that's why I was kind of furious I couldn't kill on the first night. It was outsourced to a third party.
2: Yeah. Very interesting.
1: And I went, this isn't a great start. And then she killed Emma.
0: You were going to say there was one other thing. Was it your choice of traitor, your first choice of traitor? Is that something you would do differently?
1: That derailed the Venga bus. The Venga bus was coming for the faithfuls, but the wheels came off with the Adele selection, and it's no...
2: Yeah, that didn't play well. That didn't work for you guys.
1: No, and again, that whole traitor twist at the start can go one of two ways. It can be absolutely amazing. It can derail. So I think it was just the three of us, maybe, or if the fourth had just been selected for us in a twist that was different, perhaps. Because we had just gotten to know each other that day. We are going into the conclave and really getting to know each other there.
2: You did sign your own death warrant when you were around the round table, and you said, well, if I'm up there and I say I'm a traitor, if I'm a faithful, and then everyone was like,
0: understand that, though. Because that's an easy slip of the tongue to me.
2: They're looking for anything, aren't they? They're latching on to anything.
1: I think I was still going drawing Ciara as the thing, I would have gotten 8 to 9 votes, but it was still a majority. Yeah. It would have been Pádraic versus Aoife, so it would have been a more intense kind of voting setup, whereas I just kind of made it easy for them to kind of put me down.
0: Yeah, fair.
2: Speaking of Aoife, obviously it ended on a cliffhanger last night. I know you don't know either, but I thought it was brilliant play by Carla, who, by the way, I think is playing a great game. But brilliant play, because she's like, okay, I'll either murder you and then you're gone anyway, and then that will throw the cat among the pigeons, yes. But equally, I'll blackmail you, become a traitor, and that gives likely Carla another day of it being Aoife, not
0: her. Sorry, can I just, before you answer, is it a bit of a short-term strategy? Is it a one-day strategy? I'm not sure long-term-wise it's a good strategy.
1: That is Carla's first big risk in the game. She's played a blinder so far. You're both correct. And she's a phenomenal person, phenomenal player. I know people are kind of going, oh, it's a reality show, bitch about each other. No, I thought she was great.
0: I'm not going
1: to bitch about her. Yeah. We got on really well and we had the exact same strategy. She is hopefully gets to the end game. That is a big high risk, because what could happen here is Aoife refuses.
2: Yeah.
1: Where does Carla go? Aoife accepts, knowing her fate, and then goes, okay, I'm on borrowed time, I've 1 day left, so I'm going to crash into her Vengabus and I'm going to take her out with me. So while Aoife...
2: They're not really allowed to do that though, are they? If you're a traitor, do you not have to sign up to the traitor's code?
0: I'm sure she can say, I've got my suspicions about...
1: Yes, what you can't do is say, you can't bring conversations out of... The conclave is sacrosanct. You can't, like, that is your agreement with traitors.
0: Yeah.
1: Don't bring any conversations out of that. You also can't, if you're a traitor, say, I think Ciara is a traitor. I think Shane is a traitor. You can't directly accuse like that. But you can say... Hansel and Gretel, few little breadcrumbs here. Carl is acting very weird, isn't she? Like, that's very sus behaviour. You can start doing that. So that is absolutely fine, because you're not accusing outright, but you are building the narrative.
2: Because I know what you mean, Shane, about it being a one-day strategy, but I was thinking Carla could just sit there and every day that the suspicion falls on someone new, just make them the traitor that night and then they get killed the next day. Literally off a load of people.
0: She could. I mean, I'm a little bit surprised she hasn't got more heat, because I think sometimes it's written on her face that she's the traitor. Like, she expresses shock at every development. She's brilliant and a great strategist.
1: Amazing.
0: But I think sometimes they're kind of underestimating her.
1: Ciara answered my question. She is bilingual, works with kids, been to college, all the above. She is highly intelligent and she is being completely underestimated. I don't know if they're seeing a young girl from the north side of Dublin, and these are all things going against her, and they're just not seeing...
2: You could argue going in her favour, because they're underestimating her at their peril.
1: Exactly. My point is, they are not seeing the actual strategic masterclass she is bringing.
2: She's way... I actually think she's playing a gifted game.
1: 100%.
2: And I'm really enjoying... Do you know what I really like about her? When she's in there in the one-to-ones with the camera or whatever, when they're asking her, she's enjoying herself. She's giggling away going, hee-hee, I'm going to kill someone. Like, I want to see all of you enjoy it, because it is a hoot in a way.
0: You enjoyed it, did you?
1: Oh, 100% enjoyed it. Absolutely. Like, listen... This was one thing I learned about myself going in. I could be quite cold in real life. But in there, I kind of went to myself, you're a bit more human than you thought. Because when people...
0: don't believe you're cold.
1: People have called me that before. And then when I went in there, it was one of the lessons I actually learned, which is why I'm really glad I did it as well. Because I actually kind of went to myself, oh, there is a heart in there. I'm like the Tin Man.
0: So you learned something about yourself.
1: I actually did. And I don't need to be too deep about it. I went in to play a game, not to kind of do this whole journey.
2: Yeah, but human nature is revealed in these weird settings.
1: Like looking at Aoife cry that day yesterday when, you know, she was still getting piled on, when she was still a faithful. I was kind of going, that's shit.
2: Yeah. I thought they were a bit hard. Like she cried and then they were all like, oh, crying but cold.
0: She didn't cry, so that's a problem. Now she's crying. Oh, we got to look at that as well.
1: Also, like, I think she did look shocked. I think she did genuinely look shocked. I think there's also, again, that's... If Ian had come in and had the same reaction, would he be getting the same heat?
2: Yeah, I don't know. I think the girls have had a slightly tougher time in there than the guys.
1: I don't think you're wrong. I feel like, you know, there's a particular standard or expectation on how to respond and react from particular genders in there. I'm not too sure, but I think that is a factor, and
2: last question for me. Did you have any suspicion about Diego and Dennis? Did you have a clue?
1: I had Diego with because I went to myself, there are far too many gays packed in here for there not to be a gay couple. Like, it was jam-packed. So, and I mean jam-packed. It was LGBTQHQ. So I had Diego. No, I had Diego with Dave. And then I had, at one point, I had Diego with Ian. Like, that's where my head was going. I had, like, all over the shop. And never with Dennis. Never with Dennis. I think I couldn't see beyond the hat to look at a sexuality with Dennis. You know what I mean?
0: Yeah.
1: But, yeah, so Diego, I just knew Diego was half of something. But I didn't know what.
2: How fascinating.
0: If you had to pick a winner at this stage, who would you guess? Because obviously it is guess. So many, you know, so many things can happen. And
1: I think it's more interesting when a traitor wins this game. So I'm sticking to my guns. I think Traitors Ireland needs a traitor win. And I also think, by the way, we have a phenomenal player in Carla. So yeah. I'm going to back my traitor to the hilt.
2: I that's who I would. Obviously anything could happen, but that's what I would say the same.
1: Faithful, if I was to pick a faithful, like Diego clocked myself and Carla at breakfast. Like he was the first to clock the two traitors at breakfast on yesterday's episode.
0: So he's true.
1: So he could be one to watch himself. Okay. And Janice is not one to be underestimated either, that bitchy fringe. Oh my
2: God. That's what she described her own fringe as. We're not being mean, but
0: Pete as well. He's fairly...
1: Who?
0: Pete is pretty
1: good. Pete seems to have gone off a bit of the deep end from last week. No, because he's now determined on Aoife when she's not a fringe.
0: Yeah, actually,
1: operator.
0: That's true.
1: Like,
0: yes.
1: Where Pete has not really been... Detective Pete Agency, Agatha Petey seems to have been... and Detective Diego has emerged. That's kind of what I'm seeing.
0: Oh, brilliant. Poor Kay, an absolute pleasure. Thank you indeed for popping into us. Best of luck with everything.
2: Yeah, the tax line has exploded, by the way, on inheritance tax. I lived with my aunt, who's like a mother to me. The threshold here is so low, it's disgraceful. And someone else says, what about children with special needs who get inheritance? Will that be taken into account or means tested?
0: I don't know, I doubt it. Sorry, I have to disagree with Shane for all the reasons already given. And that's a first for me, says Rose. Ah, Rose, thank you. I'm delighted. But not everyone disagrees with me. I worked 40 years for one company. I have a modest pension. If the government can take the state pension, which I pay tax for 40 years to earn for certain people, then people who get a lump sum of 400 grand can have no complaints about paying tax on it.
2: Yeah, there's so many checks. We'll try and get back to them. There is gazillions and... a huge amount of them agreeing with or disagreeing, depending on your perspective of both of us, but do keep them...
0: More agreeing with you, in fairness. But then people don't like paying tax. That's the bottom line, isn't it?
2: And nor should they. Now, an international study has shown that Irish 15-year-olds outperform their EU counterparts when it comes to reading and perform strongly in science and maths. The report from the 2025 study concludes that Irish students are first for reading, third for science and fourth for maths. Mathematics out of 27 EU countries. And joining us now to react to this is TJ Hegarty, maths teacher and founder of BreakthroughMaths.ie, and Connor Murphy, English teacher in Skibbereen Community School. You're both very welcome. Connor, I'll come to you first of all. Number one in Europe for reading, that's quite an accolade for Irish pupils.
3: It's fantastic. I'd love to say it's all down to the English teachers, but I think it's more likely down to the society that we're living in and their home lives. I think we just live in a book-rich society in Ireland, and I think it's something we should celebrate, and it's something that's coming out here.
2: So you think this is almost cultural, maybe, the value that we put? I'm not, by the way, I'm not knocking. I'm teachers are doing something right if we're doing that well. But you think it's almost cultural that we put a value on reading, a value on education, those types of things?
3: I think that's the foundation. The foundation it is cultural. We have so many writers coming out of this country, short story writers, novelists, etc., etc. And I think that kind of atmosphere that we've created in here, in Ireland rather, that's the foundation that's built on. So many homes have books. One of the most interesting facts in it was that it has the lowest proportion of low achievers across the EU.
2: I thought that was really interesting too.
3: It's brilliant. Everybody is being elevated up. That shows to me as an English teacher, there's only so much as an English teacher I can do, to be honest with you. There's only so much I can do. But if students are coming in from a home that has books and loves reading and appreciates them, whether the student reads or not, that makes a huge difference. And I think that's what we have in our society.
2: Yeah, well, that's a lovely optimistic note, Connor. TJ Hegarty, I'm going to bring you in. Do you agree? I don't know if maths could be described as cultural, and we're third out of 27, which is pretty good in that.
4: And no, it is. I agree totally with Connor. Like, and Ireland's done an amazing job at elevating people at the bottom rung of the kind of of learners up to the kind of middle, bring up the average. We've done a super, super job of this. And it's definitely a cultural thing. We value education hugely in Ireland, and it rings true. It really does. There's a couple of things in the survey today from on a general picture. Right, like if you go back down through the last all the previous piece of surveys since 2003, we are actually down 5% versus 2003 results.
2: Ooh.
4: Which is interesting in itself. Yeah,
2: so we're falling even though we're still really good.
4: That's across the globe. This is across the globe, and there's a whole host of factors coming into this, digital distraction and all that. So the results on one hand look fabulous, which they are, and Ireland does really, really well broadly. However, in general, the PISA results are dropping globally, you know, marginally every single year, and there's a number of factors feeding into it.
2: Okay, that's really interesting and worrying, because obviously comparatively we are doing well and that's what this looks like. But are you saying in absolute terms, educationally, we're not quite as good as we were?
4: Well, it's down 5% for maths alone. It's down 5% since 2003.
2: Okay.
4: Right, but I think we're ranked really high. But I would look at other countries dropping dramatically as well. Look at the likes of Holland. They have dropped dramatically. They were Holland in 2003. Holland was over, 7% higher than us at the time. Now it's just below us, and it's dropped dramatically since. And a lot of this is really interesting. I find a lot of it comes back to curriculum shaping and how you strand abilities in at students at an early age. And I find this fascinating.
2: Okay.
4: And
2: so Ireland's under. Are we dumbing down? Because you do hear people say that we're dumbing down, and I by the way, have no knowledge of this, whether we are or not, but you do hear people say it, and there has been a bit of a spat over things like the maths curriculum recently.
4: Yeah, I hate that word. I hate that word, dumbing down. I hate it. That's the wrong vocabulary to use. But so what I find interesting is, like, the junior cert has changed dramatically, right? The PISA survey is a survey of 15-year-olds, so it's the junior cert cohort, right? And what we've done is we brought the junior cert maths exam from two papers to one paper, right? So it used to be like 4 hours of maths, now it's two hours of maths, right? It's become much easier as an exam to do. Compare that to England, where for foundation maths, their ordinary level maths exam essentially, they'll do three maths papers, 90 minutes a pop, and it's much harder to do, and that is for foundation maths in England, right?
2: Okay.
4: They have a higher maths result than us too. And we've gone the opposite way.
2: Okay, and a note of caution there for sure on maths. Anyway, let me just finally bring you back in, Conor. Would you sound that same note of caution around English, as in that despite the fact that we're best in class, we're slightly getting worse, and maybe so is everybody else?
3: Yeah, globally, everybody is down in terms of reading ability. We've gone down from 500 marks down to from 516 to 500. We're down 16 marks ourselves. And our society is changing. Everybody's going more and more onto screens, and we're communicating more through screens, and they're distracting everybody in millions and millions in varied ways. And that is shaping the new society we're living in. So we kind of, from an English perspective, we have to decide, are we going to embrace the new world with less reading, or do we want to do something to stop that particular fall?
2: Look, thank you both very much. I started off feeling very optimistic as we started talking about this. I feel a little bit more pessimistic now, but thank you to Conor Murphy, their English teacher in Skibbereen, and TJ Hegarty, maths teacher and founder of BreakthroughMaths.ie. Let us know, do you have a view on that? Obviously, we're still doing really well by comparison internationally. But why are we accepting, or why are we standing or tolerating the fact that our kids' educational prowess is going downwards? Surely it should be improving, if anything, with all the abilities that we have to use technology and everything nowadays. I'd love to know what people think out there.
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0: Now, we're joined by divorce lawyer Sheila McIntosh Stewart. Sheila, thanks indeed for talking to us. You believe you can tell if a marriage is on the rocks by reading the last 10 texts between the two people involved. Tell us more. I'm fascinated.
20: Hello, first of all, thanks for having me. This is an article that I wrote for the Daily Mail recently. And very simply, your texts messages are little digital footprints of your everyday relationship. I mean, they're not a diagnosis. Mm. They give you a lot of clues. So I've spent 30 years listening to what couples say to each other. And believe me, your text messages can reveal a lot about the sort of status of the relationship. Not everything, but quite a lot. So

0: But I suppose if it's pure, if they're purely functional, is that necessarily a problem?
1: No. So I'm also quite a functional texter because I have very limited time in my day. I look at my text quite regularly and say, maybe I should have a little heart emoji here and there occasionally to sort of keep the old man happy, you know what I mean? So, no, purely functional is fine. You know, we lead such busy lives and life is, you know, distracts us all the time. But you've got to intersperse it with lots of you-ness between you as well. You know, for example, I send a lot of stuff to my husband about nice restaurants, or, you know, oh, maybe we could think about a nice holiday here, you know, or, you know, this is a new song I've heard, what do you think about it? So it's just these little touches in between all the functionality, which, again, shows that you're more than just a sort of couple just doing every day. You're also thinking about each other, invested in each other, interested in each other, in sharing. That's what's really important.
0: You say to be careful to look out for snarky, resentful tones creeping into your communications.
1: Yes, completely. I mean, that's just horrible. I mean, some of the texts I see from my clients are really, really nasty. So yeah, anything snarky, I mean, again, be careful that it's not just a one-off test. You know, we all get testy, you know, it's life, right? Life tests in every way.
0: Yeah.
1: So if you get snarky occasionally, it's okay. But what I'm looking for is patterns. So if you see patterns in your communication where you're starting to get passive-aggressive or you're starting to get nervous about what you're saying, you know, all these little clues suggest a relationship that's not particularly healthy or well. So, you know, just be very careful that if you are about to send a snarky text or a snarky text, just say, hang on a minute, do I really need to send this? You know, I'm just venting for the moment. I often say to clients, why don't you just open your notes app and just vent on there and just say whatever you want to say on there and then just close it.
0: And then don't send this.
1: And then don't send it.
0: What about single words and emojis like K and cool or thumbs up and stuff? Is that a warning sign?
1: Again, you know, I'm very guilty of that. You know, time is short, right? But again, I think that's fine. What I'm looking for again is what is interspersed in between all that. You know, loving text. You know, I miss you, or you know. I'm sending this to you because I thought about you today. And it's just little touches to say, hey, somebody's thinking about me.
0: Okay.
1: It's really what I'm looking for.
0: Walking on eggshells, that's a bad sign.
1: Oh, bad. That's really bad. Imagine if your partner was saying things like, you know, sorry to bother you, or, you know, I'll cancel if you don't want me to go, or, you know, I didn't mean to annoy you. I mean, if you get those sort of texts, even looking at those sort of texts makes me feel anxious because I'm thinking, oh my goodness, if she's or he is saying that on the text, what's it real like in real life, right? So if I have clients who do that, I often say, look, you know, if this is much bigger than we think, then you will need to get some, you know, some really strong professional help. You know, in terms of maybe going to see professional help as an abuse, you know, could there be possibly some abuse going on, things like that. So there's a lot of context in what people say to each other.
0: Okay.
1: So you have to watch out for that.
0: You make the point, and I think we can all agree, text rage, you know, that's obviously a problem. But just very finally, checked out text messaging, that's a real warning signal, you say.
1: Yeah, that's really bad. It's like, let's get through this, you know, let's get through this for the kids over the week, let's get through the weekend for the kids or whatevs, you know, do whatever you want. I don't really care, you know. You can see they've sort of emotionally checked out. It's the indifference. They can't even be bothered to even have a conversation anymore. That's really bad. They're drifting into divorce there.
0: Sheila, absolutely a really fascinating piece. Got me thinking. Thank you so much, Sheila McIntosh, Stewart, divorce lawyer. Thank you so much for talking to us. A listener says, I mostly text my partner about the bin these days, and I love this one.
1: The last thing is, send a text to your partner now and say, love you.
0: I'm going to do that right now. Thank you indeed, Sheila. My husband and myself send each other Instagram videos of funny dogs and farts, it seems. I think that's a sign of a really healthy relationship myself.
2: It would want to be.
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1: A short time ago in Dublin, the ISAC index of Irish shares was trading up 149 points at 14,527, while in London, the FTSE was largely unchanged at 10,823.
2: So first I put down the Finrose, then I put down the drums. I did

0: Stevie Wonder's Songs in the Key of Life, 3 Arena Dublin, November 1st. 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
10: Thanks to the newly upgraded lounges at Dublin Airport. Great food, comfy seats and a calm space before takeoff.
11: In Cork, there is a collision on the N73 Mallor Road outside Mitchelstown, causing a delay at Geerans Cross. In Dublin, Sean Moore Road northbound's backed up between Irish Town and the North Quays. In Galway, there is a queue on the Borna Drive eastbound, approaching the Tuam Road Junction. And in Limerick, there is a queue on O'Connell Avenue southbound from Wolfetone Street Junction to the Childress Road. That's your traffic and travel on News Talk.
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13: Good evening, I'm Eamon Torsney. Commissioon the Man's launched its first formal investigation into X under the Online Safety Code. It's over the potential ineffective implementation of age assurance mechanisms. There are also concerns over parental controls put in place by the platform, which the Commission says may not be effective. Digital Services Commissioner at Commissioon the Man, John Evans, told News Talk why they chose to act now.
14: We have in place our Online Safety Code fully applicable since last July. So we've been analysing the service that and the measures that X have put in place to protect young people. Over the course of the last year, we've been analysing that information and engaging with X. But we still have concerns, so we've made a decision to escalate to an investigation.
13: The British government's announced a ban on the import of goods from illegal Israeli settlements. It comes as 12 countries, including Ireland and Canada, issued a joint statement outlining their intention to introduce national or support European restrictions on trade. Britain's Foreign Secretary Ed Miliband told MPs settler terrorists are carrying out ethnic cleansing of Palestinians in the West Bank.
15: Today we act in concert with others in a broad international coalition. I can tell the House that today France and Canada are announcing alongside Britain that they will also ban the import of goods from illegal settlements. Joining the Netherlands, Ireland, Belgium, Spain and Norway, which have either banned goods or are in the process of doing so.
13: In response, Israel's announced it'll close the UK consulate in Jerusalem and banned a number of British politicians from entering the country. An issue with air traffic controls causing disruption to flight departures in the UK today. National Air Traffic Services say its engineers are investigating a technical problem. Some flights in and out of Dublin Airport are facing delays as a result. An Irish Open tournament organiser admit they remain in the dark about the exact plans for Donald Trump's arrival this weekend. It's been speculated play may even be brought to a halt to facilitate the visit. DP World Tour Championship Director Paul Gilman says they have planned for all eventualities.
16: We put in place measures so that we can communicate with all stakeholders as to what's happening. We've worked with the tournament team in terms of what the scenario would be if he has to come in during play.
13: That's it for now. Headlines at 5:30.
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18: Good evening, I'm Eve Conway. Dr. Mary McAleese has stepped down as chairperson of the Integration Committee after the GAA asked for an extension to the timeline for joining up the GAA, LGFA and Camogie Association. The three bodies were due to hold a special congress next month with an agreed plan to complete integration by the end of 2027. It's understood the GAA was keen to push that date back by 5 years while remaining fully committed to the project. Former President McAleese said that this change would create significant uncertainty about integration. The Champions League returns this evening. Last season's Europa League winners Aston Villa begin their campaign away to Belgian side Club Brugge at 5:45pm. And Troy Parrott could make his Champions League debut as Real Betis travel to Lille. And finally, the US Open quarterfinals got underway today in New York. Women's top seed Aryna Sabalenka faces Wimbledon champion Linda Noskova. Sabalenka is a breakup in the first set. And in the men's draw, Carlos Alcaraz continues his title defence against 8 seed Ben Shelton later this evening. To hear live commentary of the top of the table clash between St. Pat's and Shamrock Rovers this Friday, download the Go Loud app now.
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13: Well, windy today with sunny spells and scattered showers. Highest temperatures 14 to 17 degrees. And now you're up to date on News Talk.
19: Thank you for that, Eamon. You're listening to The Hard Shoulder with Shane Coleman and Ciara Kelly. And there's lots to come on the show this evening between now and 7 o'clock.
20: Yeah, including we'll get the latest as Israel is to shut down its UK consulate in Jerusalem. This comes after the UK government has sanctioned Israeli settlements in the West Bank, which is a serious change in position by the new government, the Andy Burnham-led government, Foreign Secretary Ed Miliband making the announcement today. We'll have more on that in about 15 minutes or so.
19: And by sanctioned in that terms, you don't mean endorsed, you mean are putting, applying sanctions on. Yeah. A sanction is a funny word, isn't it?
20: Yeah,
19: and the Foreign Affairs and Trade Minister of State, Neil Richmond, has said there is an appeal to reform the current inheritance tax system to boost what people can receive. Is reform on the agenda and is it the right thing to do? Our text line is exploding all afternoon about it.
20: It certainly is. And our reporter, Bybra Holmes, takes a look at the issue of empty commercial units from Leopardstown to Longford. That's coming up after 6 o'clock. Do get involved in the conversation. Best way to do it, WhatsApp us for free, 087-1400-106.
19: Now, in news, as you've heard there, that's broken this afternoon, Cumasún Naoman are commencing an investigation into the social media platform X, formerly known as Twitter, under the Online Safety Code. And joining us now is Adrian Weckler, technology editor with the Irish Independent. Good evening to you, Adrian.
0: Thanks.
19: This move by Cumasún Naoman, this investigation of X, how significant do you see it as being?
0: Very significant. First investigation under the Online Safety Code. So the big criticism of Ireland's regulatory regime has been, as we saw last week with the data from CyberSafe Kids, that the same amount of kids are using social media apps under 13 as last year, despite the Online Safety Code having been in force for the last year. This is the first actual investigation under that Online Safety Code, and it's going to probe for a couple of specific things. First of all, kids' ability to see pornography and extreme violence on X, and whether the safety, the age assurance or age verification controls are there. And number two, whether there are effective parental controls, which X is obliged to have, to allow parents to have a say in all of that. So very, very significant.
19: Okay. So for people listening in, because there is adult content, I mean exclusively adult content on the platform that is X, and because there are children on it, they have to have age assurance and they have to have parental controls. And self-declaration, if I'm right, is not enough. So there has to be something better than that. Is that right, Adrian?
0: That's absolutely right. So the big problem, as we know, with social media apps, which have an age of 13, usually for people to be allowed to use, is that they just ask you when you sign up, what age are you? And what the kids say, what they told the CyberSafe Kids report last week, is that they just scroll back far enough, back to a year when they don't think that the platform will then probe it or will test it. And when they do test it, if they do suspect a kid of being underage, what they will often look for is the kind of things they post, maybe photos they upload, and then they will ask for government ID. So what the regulator here, Commissioner Mann, under the Online Safety Code is doing is it's seeing, look, does X actually do this? Does it have these controls in place? Because X is the only platform among them that actually allows, as a norm, pornography and extreme violence. It's different to the other platforms.
19: Okay, so age assurance becomes obviously therefore more important on the X platform. The parental controls, and it's a long time since I was on what was then Twitter and is now X, but I don't remember sight nor sound of parental controls. Do they exist in some manner or form on X, and what do they consist of?
0: So the probe here is whether it's not whether they're there or not. It's whether they're easy to find and whether they're buried far enough so as effectively not to be there. Now, parental controls are usually what they're supposed to do is to give you an ability to either use a child's accounts to be able to deploy a child's account to them, maybe via your own device, maybe via a login, or maybe via a parent-child account. So the regulator is going to be looking for evidence of all those things, and just as importantly, whether they're easy to find for parents.
19: So they need to be effective and they need to be reasonably obvious and easy to use. Otherwise, I suppose they don't exist if they're not easy enough to access. Should Twitter/X be found to be in breach, therefore, of Ireland's Online Safety Code? And we don't want to preempt that. I'm sure they would say that they're not. But should they be found, are there significant sanctions? Are there significant penalties involved in that?
0: Yeah, it's up to 10% of a platform's annual turnover. Now, look, for X, that's not actually as much as it would be for the likes of Facebook or Instagram or TikTok. They're all in the tens of billions of annual turnover. X is more like single figure billions, but you still could be talking about a fine of 100, 200 million euro, like something in that order. So, yeah, it'd be interesting to see what the response is going to be from X. We've I've tried to contact them, no response. They're not particularly friendly to journalists these days. Elon Musk has often talked about Europe as being a place that is trying to censor voices, and that message has been taken up by the US White House. So it'll be interesting to see politically how this will go down in the US as well, especially with the US president visiting Ireland in the next few days.
19: Oh yeah, of course. Adrian, should this, as I say, proceed and find against X, the international implications for that? Obviously, we saw the Meta case in the US. I know it's settled, but people describing that as a big tobacco moment. Is there an element of that here? Is that part of the significance of this too?
0: There is an element of that in the sense that if the regulator, and which we're not prejudging anything here, if the regulator finds that X's controls aren't sufficient, that would be a major shot across the bows. It would show that finally a regulator is actually willing and able to fine or to punish a social media platform. And it's not just the fine. The platform would then have to put in all sorts of controls to try and make sure that kids can't access the platforms. Now, that's a lot easier said than done. We know from Australia's first report, which they released in July after the ban. Remember, they banned all social media for under 16s last December. In July, their latest report showed it's not working. Social media is still accessed by 82% of teens there. So it's very difficult. It's a difficult problem. It's not just putting the controls in on the platform. There are other sides to it as well.
19: Having said that, my understanding from the Meta case was as part of the settlement, Meta had agreed to put in additional protections around young people. So it would seem when enough pressure is applied that the platforms can do more than they've been doing up till now, Adrian. Is that fair to say?
0: Yeah, the only, and you could say that what the Americans and the American courts have asked Meta to do is similar to what Europe has already asked Meta to do. The problem there is it only applies to accounts that admit that they're underage. So all of those protections in the US court outcome will only kick in for accounts that admit that they're under 18. And now we're back to square one. How do you detect when an account is under 18?
19: Then the age assurance thing comes back into play. Look, thank you very much for explaining that very, very well to us. That is Adrian Wechter, their technology editor with the Irish Independent.
20: Up next on The Hard Shoulder, Israel accuses the British government of being hostile after the UK Foreign Secretary Ed Miliband accuses Israeli settlers of committing ethnic cleansing in the West Bank and announces sanctions against those settlements. Stay with us.
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20: 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Cash will randomly pick a number. It could be you were calling during Moncrief. Answer in 5 rings. 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Now, 12 countries, including Britain, Canada and France, have said they would put sanctions on trade with Israeli settlements in the West Bank after increasing attacks by Israeli settlers against Palestinian villages in the occupied territory. Ireland, Denmark, Finland, Iceland, Norway, Poland, Portugal, Spain and Sweden also plan to limit trade with the settlements, the nation's foreign ministers have said in a joint statement. In a moment, we'll talk to Bobby McDonough, former ambassador to EU, the UK and Italy. But first off, we are joined from London by journalist Vincent McAvaney. Vincent, Ed Miliband has been speaking in the House of Commons, accusing Israeli settlers of committing ethnic cleansing, announcing sanctions against those settlements. It is quite a change from the government led just a few short weeks ago by Keir Starmer.
29: Yeah, that's right. Labour have been attempting to do a bit of a reset when it comes to foreign policy on Israel. We saw very different language coming from Andy Burnham when he was preparing to become Prime Minister. And now Ed Miliband, who he moved from Energy Secretary to Foreign Secretary, has made this announcement. He sort of spoke at the weekend in his videos about the West Bank, about Gaza. He himself is Jewish, but came under attack from the U.S. ambassador to Israel, Mike Huckabee, calling him sort of anti-Jewish. His parents fled the Holocaust in Europe and were refugees here in the UK. So that charge is sort of being dismissed against him. But he has been very firm in the House of Commons today on this ban and of banning the advertising of any sort of illegal West Bank settlements here in the UK as well, because we have seen sort of some moves to sort of sell the property here in the past at sort of roadshows.
20: What has prompted this change? I mean, is it just about different personnel? Is it, are there political factors? Is it about a change in mood, in the public mood in the UK, or a combination of all those things?
29: I think it's a combination of all of those things. I think there is alarm, obviously, as the Gaza war went on from the UK, of how Israel was conducting itself and what its soldiers were doing. There is also, you know, concerns as well about statements from members of Netanyahu's coalition, a word that was seen as simply being an action, but sort of beyond the pale from some of them, and the sort of allowance of this settler movement to gain so much ground in recent years. So it is in part domestic, of course. Labour are facing challenges on their left with the Green Party, or with Zach Polanski now running in the by-election in St Pancras here in London in a few weeks' time. That is a flank that they are trying to cover. They lost a number of MPs, and a number of MPs actually had their majorities really run down by sort of single issue candidates at the last election. So Thangam Debonair was someone who should have been going straight into government as culture secretary two years ago, but she lost her seat to an independent sort of Gaza campaigner. Wes Streeting as well, now the defense secretary, his majority was absolutely slashed by someone who was doing this as well. So Labour are sort of worried that you get these independent candidates again, and the sort of surge in Green support, that this could be something to counter.
20: You mentioned Mike Huckabee's comments. I think he accused Britain of Jew hate, I think was the actual exact term he used, which is an extraordinary accusation. Israel itself has reacted very strongly to this news.
29: Yeah, they have. I mean, and I think, you know, the UK has been sort of experiencing, like many countries, a sort of rise in anti-Semitism since the events of October the 7th and the response from Israel. We've obviously had, you know, attacks on synagogues here and other sort of horrible incidents. It's something that the government is trying to do. But, you know, this statement as well, that, you know, it was Jew hate has kind of gone down badly, given that the UK has been a decades-long supporter of the State of Israel. It also, of course, goes back to its war record, the Kinder transport, taking in many Jewish refugees from, you know, the continent when there was more resistance to that in America, for instance. So, you know, these statements are sort of being disputed by the government, but some in the Jewish community feel that others, because they're not able to distinguish between Jewish people and the State of Israel, that this might further, in some people's minds who are anti-Semitic, sort of give them a bit of sort of approval or government backing in their own minds.
20: Okay, Vincent McAvaney, London-based journalist, thank you indeed for talking to The Hard Shoulder. Let's bring in Bobby McDonagh, now the former ambassador to the EU, the UK and Italy. Bobby, I imagine this is something that will be welcomed, this development in the UK in particular, is something that will be welcomed by the Irish government.
0: Yes, I think that's right, Shane. I mean, the Irish government's position has, in my view, been broadly the correct one. In the statement issued by the 12 countries today, Ireland is one of the countries thanked for taking a lead in this matter. And I think we're also right not to have been wildly ahead of other like-minded countries, because I think there's both safety and effectiveness in numbers. So I think we'll be pretty satisfied that a number of other European countries and Canada, which is increasingly acting in concert with Europe, have taken decisions that are essentially in line with what we've been advocating.
20: Is this more symbolic than actually a major economic impact on Israel and on those settlements, do you think?
0: Well, I don't think there'll be any serious impact on Israel. This is directed against the illegal settlements. So as we know, the background is that Israel is occupying land that belongs to another people, over which it has no rights, and the International Court of Justice has made clear that both the occupation itself and the settlements are illegal. So what's not happening here is the targeting of trade with Israel. What's happening is the targeting of trade with these illegal settlements. Mm-hmm. And how effective it will be remains to be seen. But I think the extreme reaction from Israel and its tub-thumping friends like the American ambassador in Jerusalem shows that it probably is seen as a significant move.
20: Okay. The Irish government have been criticised here for not going further in its actions, for being cautious, for being concerned about the economic impact. For example, the warnings from the US about bringing in legislation that might impact on US companies based here and their operations. Does this vindicate this stance, do you think?
0: In my view, it strongly vindicates it. I mean, of course, there are lobby groups who are perfectly entitled in our democracy, and I admire their values, who wanted the government to go further and more quickly. On the other hand, there are some who say that we were wrong to move ahead of other countries. I think the government have got it right. You see, the thing is, a government has a responsibility, a democratic responsibility, to advance both the values and the interests of the people. And I think the government shares the values of those who condemn the illegal occupation and the treatment of the Palestinians and the destruction of houses and so on. But it also has to take account of the interests of the Irish people, and we don't have to set ourselves up to be the only people criticised by the United States and so on. So, you know, people are entitled only to assert values, and I sympathise with that. But at the same time, the government is elected to do something else, which is to get the balance right between values and interests. And I think it's done it pretty effectively here.
20: Given the number of countries, 12 countries that have joined, not all of them EU members, obviously, but a lot of them in the EU, are we seeing a shift in attitudes towards Israel in the EU? Because I think a lot of people here would have been frustrated at the lack of support, or I should say the lack of opposition to what Israel was doing in Gaza, for example, and also in the West Bank. Do you think we are seeing a shift in attitudes across Europe?
0: Well, I share that frustration, Shane, but we have to understand what Europe is. I mean, I think there is a shift because more EU countries have now moved in line with what the Irish government has been saying. But we have to understand that there are decision-making procedures for the European Union. There isn't a sort of Mr. Europe or Mrs. Europe sitting in Brussels refusing to act. You have 27 independent countries with different perspectives and different sensitivities, and we have those perspectives and sensitivities ourselves. So the only way for Europe to become more effective would be to change our decision-making procedures, to move away from unanimity and to make it easier to take decisions. But I would say not just Ireland, but many of the people who are most forcefully saying that Ireland should act more on Palestine would be the first people to say that we shouldn't change that unanimity requirement. So we have to deal with Europe as it is and not as we would like it to be.
20: And very briefly, and maybe this is too simplistic a question, does this take some of the political risk out of our occupied territories, Bill, do you think?
0: I think it does. I mean, the risk, I suppose, is still there for all the countries involved because the current US administration thinks it can dictate to the world, including Iran and Canada and the European Union and the Middle East and the Palestinians. But I think they're finding in all these areas that it's not that easy to do it. And of course, many Americans who are probably now in the majority will agree with the actions that have been taken today by the 12 countries.
20: Okay, Bobby McDonough, former ambassador to the EU, the UK and Italy, thank you indeed for talking to The Hard Shoulder.
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11: Thanks, Kira. Israel's banning a number of British politicians from entering the country and closing the UK consulate in East Jerusalem. It's after the UK government sanctioned Israeli settlements in the West Bank. Commission the Man's investigating X over protections for young people on its platform. The regulator also has concerns around parental controls and over what type of content their children have access to. And hundreds of flights are estimated to have been cancelled in Britain as a result of an air traffic control issue in the UK. Here, Dublin Airport says 23 outbound and 21 inbound flights have been cancelled and passengers are being warned of further delays. That's it for now. More at 6.
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12: Thanks to the newly upgraded lounges at Dublin Airport. Great food, comfy seats, and a calm space before takeoff.
11: Well, in Dublin, Temple Oak Road westbound is busy from Spawell roundabout to the M50 bridge. In Cork, the South Ring Road eastbound has a delay between Junction 6 Cork Airport and Junction 10 Mahon. While in Limerick, the N69 westbound is backed up between Clarina Village and Ferry Bridge. And that's your traffic and travel on News Talk.
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1: Dr. Mary McAleese has stepped down as chairperson of the Integration Committee. This comes after the GAA asked for an extension to the timeline for joining up the GAA, LGFA and Camogie Association. The Champions League returns this evening. Last season's Europa League winners Aston Villa begin their campaign away to Belgian side Club Brugge at 5:45pm. Finally, the US Open quarterfinals get underway today in New York. Women's top seed Irina Sabalenka faces Wimbledon champion Linda Noskova, and the first set has gone to a tiebreak. To hear live commentary of the top of the table clash between St. Pat's and Shamrock Rovers this Friday, download the Go Loud app now.
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11: Well, mostly dry tonight with isolated showers and clear spells. Cool with lowest temperatures of 7 to 11 degrees. And now you're up to date on News Talk.
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20: Now, the Minister of State for Foreign Affairs and Trade, Neil Richmond, has said there is an appeal to reforming the current inheritance tax to boost what people can receive. He said the reform is needed because the current model does not reflect modern families. For more on this, we are joined by financial advisor and analyst Carl Dieter. Carl, where do you stand on this? I mean, if you inherit your house from a parent, you're entitled to €400,000 in your pocket before having to pay any tax at all. That seems reasonable enough, doesn't it?
29: Well, it does, except that like even a bog average house in County Dublin is going to cost you €500,000. So just to get something that's totally average, you're going to end up with a tax bill for having the gall to receive something from people who loved you, who they
20: not
29: worked
20: necessarily
29: all their lives.
20: Sorry, Carl, not necessarily. You know, if there's more, there would need to be only one of you inheriting. Like in most families, that's not the case. Very few people actually pay inheritance tax. I think one in 10, I think, ever pay any inheritance tax.
29: But the whole point is you're effectively trying to destroy the transfer of wealth intergenerationally. And by the way, the rate is only twice what a minister gets paid per year. So if they want to talk about generous schemes or taxes, they should look no further than themselves. You know, we have very generous schemes in place for everyone in politics, but like I said, the audacity to think that someone works their butt off for their whole life and then you can only pay twice what a minister gets in a year.
20: Ministers are taxed, over 40% on that.
29: That's because it's income. Yeah. You know what the most common tax rate on inheritance is in Europe?
20: No.
29: Zero. And you're talking about places.
20: As it is in Ireland, Carl. Most people pay no inheritance tax.
29: No, the difference is our rate is 33%. The actual rate in Sweden is zero. The actual rate in Norway is zero because they abolished it, because they realized it's pointless. What you ideally want to see, if you can, is generations building up as much wealth as they can, having a good savings effect, having a good investment and capital investment ethos, and then passing that to the next generation, and it raises all boats.
20: It's unearned income, Carl. I mean, why should people benefit because their house price has gone up 20-fold in 20 years because there was a lack of supply of housing? Why should the wealthiest people in the country benefit from that?
29: Look, if you have an issue with house prices and the wealth that it creates and the wealth effect that it has, there's two things I'd say. One is then increase property tax. That's the logical thing, and I'm with you on that. We should have less income tax, more property tax. However, if you also look at the social benefits of home ownership, and you see this across South America, Africa, anywhere where home ownership becomes possible, it actually has a wealth-creating effect. And it's the same thing that when people said, no, the state should own everything, they were proven wrong time and again. You know, and this is the point.
9: is when you die, I don't believe the government has a moral position to come in and pick over your bones and decide, oh, you rose above your station. You don't want to be getting ahead of yourself there. You know, twice a ministerial salary and passing it on. Well, we're going to be having some of that. I just think it's a morally repugnant vulture type tax. And, you know, we're taught to hate vulture funds, but then we like vulture taxation. It's completely hypocritical.
14: I'll come back to the point, though. Why should inherited wealth be exempt from tax when other forms of income are routinely taxed?
9: So I think for me, taxation has a foundation in morality, at least on some level. So if something is land within the state, I've always thought that property taxes made sense. For most of human history, property taxes were the tax. In fact, income tax is only 200 years old, and the biggest political debates in the 1800s are whether it should exist at all. It was only brought in with great consternation to support the British during the Napoleonic Wars, and the idea was that it would get scrapped. But politicians, here's the basic thing. Economics is about understanding scarcity. And that means knowing that there's never going to be enough of something to satisfy all the needs. That's the first rule of economics. The first rule of politics is to disregard the first rule of economics. They just want to spend, and they always look for places to get more money. I'm just saying it's immoral. You don't take dead people's things. You don't rifle their pockets.
14: And yet the vast majority of EU countries, I mean, you gave the Swedish example, but the vast majority of EU countries levy a inheritance tax. Belgium, the rate is up to 80%. Belgium, Bulgaria, Croatia, Denmark, Finland, France, Germany, Greece, Hungary, Italy, Lithuania, Luxembourg, the Netherlands, Poland, Portugal, Slovenia, Spain, they all have inheritance tax.
9: No, I don't know where you're getting your list from.
14: There's exemptions for close family in Poland.
9: Switzerland, zero. Austria, zero. Bulgaria, zero. Croatia, Cyprus, Czechia, Estonia, Georgia, Hungary, Latvia, Lithuania, Malta, Moldova, Norway, Poland, Portugal, Romania, Slovakia, Slovenia, Sweden, and the Ukraine are all zero. Two children. That's what I'm talking about. Give your kids your stuff. It's a glorious thing. And don't pick over someone's bones when they die.
14: So where do we get the 1.1 billion from? Where do we get that from that comes from capital acquisitions tax? How do we get that income back?
9: Easy. Spending cuts. Stop spending so much. That's one choice. A responsible choice. You know, I find it fascinating that even a squirrel has enough common sense to put aside a few nuts for winter, and our government struggled to do that because they just try and blast every budget they can. However, if spending cuts is just a bridge too far, I mean, God forbid we ever do anything prudent and, you know, act with any kind of, frugality, the other choice would be to raise it on property, because property tax is actually the best wealth tax.
14: That would be, politically, there would be a riot if we tried to increase property tax. I mean, even bringing in a relatively modest one was hugely contentious.
9: Everything about this country is the politics of envy. Of course it's going to be contentious. God forbid you pay your own way.
14: So everybody should pay for the tiny percentage of people who benefit from inheritance, a huge inheritance. The mass population should pay for that, to compensate for that.
9: It's literally in the news today. Like, there's a tax effect where it stops working, it stops making sense. And loads of very wealthy Irish people position themselves off this island because of our tax regime. We should be attracting
14: not because of the inheritance tax on the family home.
9: Not on the family home, but certainly inheritance tax in general is a factor. Of course it is. And general tax rates are a factor. Only yesterday, a guy who pays $330 million a year in tax in the UK decided to leave. We should be talking about how to make this the best place to get rich in the world. And that's something everyone can get behind. Like, getting wealthy is great. That's what everyone wants. Instead, we just say, oh, if you get a little bit too close to average, like an average wage in this country, you're paying the marginal highest rate on tax you can pay for just being average. What kind of message is that? What kind of message is it that if you have one child, which is common nowadays, and your house is worth, you know, $600,000, that when you die, the vulture government is going to come and rifle your pockets.
14: Carl Dieter, financial advisor, analyst. We have to leave it there. Thank you indeed for talking to The Hard Shoulder.
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15: With the Kia PV5 Cargo. 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
2: And joining us now on the Hard Shoulder bookshelf is Nora Owen, former Minister for Justice. And you're so welcome. Nora, you're looking in rude health.
26: Thank you very much indeed. I think I've reached the age where people say that you look great because, I mean, once you reach 80, they kind of look at you as if you're going to collapse in front of them.
2: I think you're selling yourself slightly short there. I think you look a little bit better than,
26: thank you very
2: than
26: much.
2: Just off the point of collapse. You look very,
26: yes,
2: very well. And
26: I'm
2: delighted to have you in. And your choice of books are very interesting, but that's probably unsurprising.
26: Yes, I'm a member of a book club, a wonderful book club, since I left politics. My lovely next-door neighbour Liz said to me, Nora, we might start a book club. So between us, we gathered a group of people. There's a little bit of change in between. So I'm always reading. I will always have a book in the car. I will always have a book down in my sunroom where I go to read my newspaper. And then I'm always reading whatever the book club choice is. So interestingly, both the books I brought along today are both book club choices. And the one I've most recently read is an interesting book called A Quiet Tide. Now, I didn't know what that expression meant until I looked it up. It's actually a reference to where people now and again get a bit overcome by depression and sink into a little bit of a lull, and it's called A Quiet Tide.
2: So it's a euphemism. I'm not
26: yes,
2: familiar.
26: It is.
2: It's like the black dog or
26: black
2: whatever.
26: Black dog, something like that. I'd never heard it before. The book is by a woman called Marianne Lee, who's from Tullamore, and she, this is her first book.
2: Is it a
0: work of fiction?
26: Now, here's the interesting thing, Ciara. It's a work of fiction about a real life person, a woman called Ellen Hutchins, who was a famous botanist. She was born in 1785 and died in 1815. So that was when she was growing up. And I found links with myself because her own father died when she was 2. She went to boarding school when she was 5. My father died when I was 4. I went to boarding school when I was 5 and stayed there for 11 years. And she's a botanist. And when I started my degree in UCD in the 60s, I did botany. Now, I didn't continue it through all the way to the end of the degree, but I did botany. So there was little links with my life. But this girl, Ellen Hutchins, she was in boarding school, had to leave school and went to live with a doctor in Dublin. Her mother and her mother lived in Ballylickey House, which still exists down in Cork. And she
0: might have been to Ballylickey House before.
26: Might have been indeed. Yes, it had a very well-known restaurant. She went to live with this doctor in Dublin, and he was a botanist as well as being a doctor, and he began to introduce her to plants and made her look, see what was growing outside, even just in the garden. And she became an absolute expert in seaweeds and lichens, or lichens, however you pronounce it. And she was living there in Dublin, studying the botany, and then her mother became very ill, and her older brother, who was not a nice person in the book, sent her back down to Ballylickey House to take care of her mother and her rather disabled brother, and she had to give most of her studying up. But she continued on walking all around Bantry, looking at all the plants, and she built up a huge supply of knowledge about the botany things down there. And well-known botanists used to come and visit her.
0: I must say, I do. Well, this is a bit like Hamnet.
26: Yes, it is.
0: The idea that you can fictionalize somebody who really lived.
26: Yes.
0: Yeah, and I do like that in a book because I think it sparks the imagination very well.
26: Yeah.
0: Is it just that, a kind of a gentle plot line in that her life took a turn, perhaps?
26: Her life took a turn down there, and she had to mind the mother and the brother. And she was living at a time when women didn't get any kind of respect for what they did.
0: No.
26: So much so that when
0: an unmarried woman would be sent anywhere to mind anybody, really.
26: And so she had all this research done, about 1,000 new species of seaweed and everything, and she was asked could her name be attributed to it in a big well-known botany journal. And her older brother said no, she wasn't to put her name in. But eventually, you know, that was the way of women. They weren't allowed to manifest themselves or claim
0: credit
26: what they'd done
0: for their own work.
26: So it was a very difficult time for women at that time. They generally stayed at home.
0: A very interesting portrait, I imagine, of how
26: life
0: women
26: in
0: Ireland...
26: Yes. Life in the 1700s and 1800s,
0: yeah.
26: You know, and there must have been lots of women who did wonderful things but never got the notice for it, you know, all through those years. I mean, and then there wouldn't have been the huge media way of getting them known.
0: But
26: that was, and so it's not a book that a lot of people have heard of.
0: I hadn't heard of it.
26: I strongly recommend it.
0: So that's your most recently read.
26: Yes.
0: What about your favourite? I know when we ask people, it's a very hard question.
26: Yeah.
0: But, so your current book that you would say is your favourite?
26: Well, it's a book called The Correspondent, which, as it happens, is at the top of the bestseller lists at the moment, but was printed in 2025 and kind of fell without trace, written by a woman called Virginia Evans, who is American, but by a coincidence had come to Trinity to do her master's. And she wrote the book, and it didn't make much of a notice until Oprah Winfrey picked it up somewhere and then interviewed her, and now it's at the top of the bestsellers list. And it's a very interesting book because it's called, I hope I'm pronouncing it, epistolary book, because it's all through letters. And here's the interesting thing.
0: Like Virginia, Daddy Long Legs,
26: yes,
0: or a book
26: like that. Virginia Evans herself lived in America, was living in a very small house, had a husband and 2 children, loved a house that was near them, didn't know who lived in it or anything. And she wrote a letter to the owner of the house, said, I'm a stranger, but I'd like to buy your house. And by a coincidence, the woman who was older was thinking of selling her house, and she eventually bought it. And that was her first letter Virginia wrote. And it gave her the idea to look at houses and say, who's living behind those doors? What kind of life are they having? And here am I writing to somebody off the cuff, asking them, can I buy their house? So this book is about a 73-year-old grandmother, and it's all done through letters. She's a legal, she was a lawyer working for a judge. She retired, and she's now writing to all her friends and to people like Joan Didion and Anne Patchett, people she doesn't know, writing and getting letters back. So all the way through, it's letters. And then she has a very exciting life, except there's a very sad bit in the beginning of her life. She loses a son. But she starts writing letters. You know who she's writing to. But there's one letter running through the book. I don't want to give too much away. Yeah. Running through the book that we don't know who it is to. But as you read it, you begin to realise it's to her son, who died when he was 9. But the book is fascinating. In the middle of it all, she has two nice love affairs with two older men. And,
1: good for her.
26: Yeah, and then she discovered she was adopted. And she found this company that did DNA tests and went through all that and discovered her sister, who was living in Scotland. So there was all sorts of interesting bits in the story, and then a whole new set of letters began to be written to her discovered sister. And we

0: She was a lovely person, and then eventually she becomes ill. But the interesting thing is her whole marriage life becomes a thing. Her husband leaves and she doesn't follow him. She stays where she is in America. He goes to the continent. And there's lovely letters at the end where he's writing back to her to say how much he loved her all the time and all that sort of thing.
1: And you're giving an honourable mention to a book by a member of your own family.
0: Yes, I. It's said to have a book that you kind of keep beside you, and it's called The Path to Freedom by knew who else but Michael Collins, seeing as I were just over Béal na Bláth. I was down there speaking at the statue.
1: And just remind listeners,
0: I'm a grandniece. My grandfather was Michael Collins' eldest brother. So this is a book of Michael Collins's speeches that he wrote and essays that he wrote. And honest to God, Ciara, like, he was only in his late 20s or early 20s when he was writing this. He was like an MEP before his time. I mean, there's one whole chapter called it's called Resources to be Developed. And in that, he expands on the need to look at our rivers, our lakes, our land, and make sure that we make the most of it in order to develop ourselves in Ireland. And he said, our agriculture, our main industry, must be improved and developed. Our existing industries must be given opportunities to expand. Conditions must be created which will make it possible for new ones to arise, and means of transit must be extended. And he spoke about Ireland being like halfway between America and Europe, and what an important role Ireland would play.
1: It's quite visionary,
0: in that,
1: isn't it? It
0: was very visionary. So I keep that book near me because I'm asked now and again to speak and I find little words of wisdom out of this
1: clearly
0: book.
1: Clearly an extraordinary man, and that's sort of an understatement, and nobody would think otherwise, but such a shame we didn't get to see him.
0: See more, yes.
1: Grow into old age and maturity. And I'm not saying he was immature, I don't mean that but you know what I mean? He had much more to do and much more to give,
0: yes. And this was published back in 1968, but in fact it was published back in the 20s as well. But this, the version I have, it was published in 1968. And the first three or four pages are actual written notes that he had been jotting down through the Civil War and giving out about De Valera and saying we shouldn't be doing that and we should be doing this. And, you know, you forget some of the things. I mean, he sat down with De Valera to get the end of the Civil War kind of working. But he was really a very visionary man, Michael Collins, at a very young age.
1: Yeah.
0: And the sad thing is we never know.
1: I mentioned to you off air that I used to live in a house in Greystones that had previously, many, many, many years ago, been owned by, I don't know what her relationship to you would be, but it was one of Michael Collins's aunts.
0: Yes.
1: Maisie O'Brien.
0: O'Brien, yes. Oh, yes. Or a lot of O'Briens, yes.
1: And she never spoke about him because I knew people who knew her.
0: Oh, you didn't.
1: And they didn't even know that she was related to him because she never spoke about it. And the only reason I knew was because I was living in the house and there was a biographer, somebody writing a book about Michael.
0: Yes.
1: Many people have written. An American woman came and she came to our house and said, would you mind if I took some photos of your house?
0: Lovely.
1: And all of this. So that's the only reason we knew. And then I was saying it to people and they said, she never said.
0: No,
1: she never said she was his aunt.
0: And people at that time
1: the wounds ran so deep didn't talk about
0: and
1: it.
0: And you didn't know because you might know a man and you might know his brother. One brother
1: and the other one
0: the other side. And my late mother, Kitty, she was Kitty Collins, she was a niece of Michael Collins. She never spoke about him until we were in our 20s nearly. And she was one of the last to see him because he'd gone to Clonakilty on his way to West Cork before he came back to Béal na Bláth where he was shot. And my mother and my Auntie Mary were in the house getting their school uniforms fitted in Clonakilty on the main street. And Collins came in and greeted the girls, and my mother, who was 10, said, I'm too old to be hugged, you know, or something. She always remembered that. And he then went on his way and they never saw him again.
1: Fascinating stuff. Look, thank you very much to former Justice Minister there, Nora Owens.
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3: Tolín rí gáis na hÉireann ag iompar níos mó gáis ina nuaitiú, ag tabhairt fuinneamh níos inmhúnaithe chuid ar bhealach éasca an taobh.
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10: Thanks to the newly upgraded lounges at Dublin Airport. Great food, comfy seats, and a calm space before takeoff.
11: In Dublin, there's a broken down car on the Swords Road inbound, blocking the right turn lane at Collins Avenue with a queue from the Dublin Tunnel. In Cork, there's heavy outbound traffic on the Carrigrohane Road from Inchigaggan Lane to Tower Road Junction with a northbound approach all the way back to the Kilmoney Link East roundabout. And in Galway, traffic on the Burna Drive westbound onto the Headford Road southbound is busy after the Tuam Road Junction to the courthouse. That's your traffic and travel on News Talk.
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10: With the Kia EV2, the compact SUV that's as affordable as it is adventurous. Kia, movement that inspires.
9: This is News Talk. Across Ireland, this is the home of conversation that counts. This is News Talk.
12: Good evening, I'm Eamon Torsney. Commissioon the Man's launched its first formal investigation into X under the Online Safety Code. It's over the potential ineffective implementation of age assurance mechanisms. There are also concerns over parental controls put in place by the platform. Digital Services Commissioner John Evans told News Talk why they chose to act now.
13: We've been analysing the service that and the measures that X have put in place to protect young people. Over the course of the last year, we've been analysing that information and engaging with X, but we still have concerns, so we've made this decision to escalate to an investigation.
12: Israel's foreign minister says the UK government is being hostile following the announcement of trade sanctions over Israeli settlements in the West Bank. British Foreign Secretary Ed Miliband accused settlers of carrying out the ethnic cleansing of Palestinians. Gideon Saar announced countermeasures, including the closure of the UK's consulate in Jerusalem.
14: The accusations made were outrageous lies. We have nothing against the British people. Unfortunately, A hostile Labour government is in office.
12: Well, former Irish ambassador to the European Union, Brendan McDonagh, told the Hard Shoulder here on News Talk, the British action is significant.
8: How effective it will be remains to be seen, but I think the extreme reaction from Israel and its tub-thumping friends like the American ambassador in Jerusalem shows that it probably is seen as a significant move.
12: It's estimated 300 departing flights have been cancelled from UK airports after a fault at air traffic control. Britain's National Air Traffic Services says a fix has been implemented and the system is starting to recover. Dublin Airport says 23 outbound and 21 inbound flights have been cancelled and passengers are being warned of further delays. And Irish Open tournament organisers admit they remain in the dark about the exact plans for Donald Trump's arrival this weekend. It's been speculated play may even be brought to a halt. To facilitate the visit, DP World Tour Championship Director Paul Gilman says they have planned for all eventualities.
15: We put in place measures so that we can communicate with all stakeholders as to what's happening. We've worked with the tournament team in terms of what the scenario would be if he has to come in during play.
12: That's it for now. Headlines at 6:30.
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19: Good evening, I'm Eve Conway. Dr. Mary McAleese has stepped down as chairperson of the Integration Committee after the GAA asked for an extension to the timeline for joining up the GAA, LGFA and Camogie Association. The three bodies were due to hold a special congress next month with an agreed plan to complete integration by the end of 2027. It's understood the GAA was keen to push that date back by 5 years while remaining fully committed to the project. Former President McAleese said that this change would create significant uncertainty about integration. The Champions League returns this evening. Last season's Europa League winners Aston Villa have begun their campaign away to Belgian side Club Brugge and are currently 1-0 up. Finally, the US Open quarterfinals get underway today in New York. Women's top seed Aryna Sabalenka faces Wimbledon champion Linda Noskova, and Sabalenka won the first set 7-6. And in the men's draw, Carlos Alcaraz continues his title defence against 8 seed Ben Shelton later this evening. To hear live commentary of the top-of-the-table clash between St. Pat's and Shamrock Rovers this Friday, download the Go Loud app now.
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12: Well, mostly dry tonight with isolated showers and clear spells. Cool with lowest temperatures 7 to 11 degrees. And now you're up to date on News Talk.
20: Thanks a million. Eamon, you are listening to The Hard Shoulder. Ciara Kelly and Shane Coleman with you. And lots to come. Packed last hour ahead, Ciara.
21: Yeah. Including the logistics of President Donald Trump's visit to Ireland. How much is it going to cost? How much time and effort on the guards' part is it going to take up? And is that value for money?
20: Breaking story today as well. Mary McAleese, the former president, Éireann, stepping down as chair of that integration committee that was overseeing the amalgamation of the GAA with the LGFA, I don't know why I'm mangling that, and the Camogie Association. So that's a big breaking story. We'll have more on that in about 20 minutes or so.
21: And Fionn Davenport will be joining us with his ultimate guide, because it is, of course, Tuesday. And this week, we are talking Halloween ideas, Samhain ideas for families around the country. There is so much going on for Halloween, or Samhain as we are calling it now. We are reclaiming it. This year, that it is just mind-boggling, and all over the country there are wonderful events taking place, and we'll fill you in all the details of that at around 6:45. But as always, we do want to hear from you throughout the show. You can text us now on 53106 at a cost of 30 cents, or indeed WhatsApp us for free on 087 1400 106, and we love you here on The Hard Shoulder to join in the conversation that counts.
20: But now we are joined by our reporter, News Talk reporter, Barbara Holmes. Barbara, thanks indeed for coming in to us. Now, we've heard a lot about derelict houses in Ireland, but they're not the only empty buildings scattered around the country, as people can testify. Barbara, you've been looking into the issue of empty commercial units. Tell us more.
21: Yeah, when it comes to commercial spaces, the latest figures show that almost 1 in 7 units are vacant. And I'm sure most of our listeners can immediately think of that empty big office time. Block, factory, the shopping centre in their towns or local areas. And some of them have been empty so long that they've become derelict. I went out to Sandyford, which is in South Dublin, which is quite an interesting area because it's very mixed. There's lots of office units and industrial spaces, but there's also plenty of housing and a big apartment blocks that have gone up there. And in that area, you've got some of the biggest brand names in the world. So you've got your likes of Microsoft, MasterCard, Google, and right beside them, there's derelict buildings, there's empty lots that have been untouched for years, some of them decades. And a local councillor there, a Pierce Dargan Fine Gael, he took me on a tour of some of those spots.
0: We are just outside Beacon South Quarter and we're looking across to the Sentinel building. So it's a multi-storey building, I think 14 storeys tall or more. As we can see, it's really just the outer concrete shell that has been done. There are no windows on it. There are still steel bars on it. And then if you look up, you can see graffiti on certain levels.
21: How long has it been in this state?
0: Oh, over a decade. Over a decade. So since really the last crash, so there's a whole history of it and changes of ownership. The building next to it, which was also derelict, is now almost complete. The Coma Group are turning it into lovely apartments, and they have said, as they are now the owners of the Sentinel building, that once these buildings are complete, which they're almost there, the next thing they'll be doing is a Sentinel building. So we're very, very hopeful to see that.
21: So we're right beside the Lewis Op and we're beside a big sign saying Via Verde. What's going on in this site?
0: Yeah, so this was zoned fully for commercial office space. It's been derelict for a good number of years. You can see the hoarding is in disrepair. It's very high. We're hoping to rezone this, as I say, for residential. We had a vote there a number of months ago. We have the confirmation vote in a couple of weeks. And what we would really love to see is that this is rezoned for residential.
21: So we're beside a large empty lot that's overlooked by some shiny new buildings, one with Bank of America signage on it. Tell us, what was here a few months ago?
0: So this was the site a lot of people would know as the FAC building site. So this is, if you come off the M50 going into the Sandyford Business District, you would have seen a multi-storey derelict building. It was there for over a decade. I'm very happy to see now it's been demolished. So the derelict building is now gone. It was a centre for antisocial behaviour, and we had a lot of issues given it's kind of an island. It's got roads all around it. It led to a lot of people coming here for antisocial means. It is now gone.
20: Okay, interesting there, Pierce Dargan, there, Councillor Pierce Dargan. The Planning Authority is looking at amending their development plan, though, Barbara.
21: Yes. So as he touched on there, that it will be voted on this month, and if it's adopted, it will make more land available for housing development, and two of those sites, the Via Verde site and the FAC site, are among those proposed for rezoning.
20: Councillor Dargan also mentioned antisocial behaviour, not surprising when you have derelict properties. What is it like for the local communities?
21: Well, this doesn't just affect Dublin, and I went to the Midlands where I visited an abandoned factory, which is right in the middle of a residential area. It could be one of a number of places around the country, and like those sites in Sandyford's, residents told me that redevelopment plans there were stopped when the recession hit. And like those sites in Dublin, there are plans to develop it, which they're hoping will come to fruition. But in the meantime, they have been plagued with issues over the last two decades.
2: At the moment, we're beside a semi, I guess, fallen down structure. It's partially boarded up, lots of trees overgrown. At the moment, there's a lot of birds and, I guess, wildlife living in there.
21: And what issues has this building caused for the neighbours here?
2: I've been living here for quite a while, and we've had the factory burnt out a number of times. We've had young children playing inside. We've had some squatters, some suspected drug-related issues.
21: So tell me about those fires. What was that like when those happened?
2: It was quite scary. And obviously, you know, you wake up and you're like, what is happening here? But I guess they burnt through everything in it. The emergency services were up. It's a large building, as you're saying, so it dominates the space. And seeing flames pouring out of it was alarming.
21: And there was a particular issue with squatters earlier this year. Can you talk me through that?
2: Yeah, there was a number of people who, I guess, were living in there, in tents within the factory site itself. A number of challenges were there. So there was a lot of, I guess, in this area, there were some challenges with theft and just generally our community here felt unsafe.
1: So what has been done in the last couple of months to secure the site?
2: So in the last couple of months, it's been a multi-party, or well, I guess lots of groups have gotten involved. We've had a lot of communication with our county council and our councillors. Particularly the environments officer came up here and issued a writ to, or a notice, sorry, to the property owner for telling them that they were going to secure the site. And as you can see, there's some barricades that were put up here from the council team themselves. Our local councillors have been lobbying hard to, I guess, improve this whole area. And then also I was in communication with the property owner themselves, who tried to clear out the site at the time that there was people living in there.
20: Okay, so most of these examples, Barbara, appear to have plans for the sites. You mentioned, is it 1 in 7 commercial buildings are empty? Are things improving?
1: So that figure came from a report that was recently released by GeoDirectory, which, as the name which suggests, is a directory service. And they've been issuing these reports since 2013. And they say it's the first time that there's been a drop. Now, it's a tiny drop in commercial vacancy levels. Their CEO, Derek Yeo, explained it to me.
3: So what we're saying in the report is that essentially we have 210,000 commercial units in the country, and 30,600 of them, or 14.5% roughly, are vacant. There's a widespread within the country. Where we look at county level, we see that the county with the highest level of vacancy is Donegal at 20.7%. The county with the lowest level of vacancy is County Meath at 9.9%, so quite a large variance there. It's even larger when we look at the towns. So within the counties, we then do a secondary dive down to a number of towns within each county. And we see that the town with the highest level of vacancy is actually Shannon at nearly 35%. And the town with the lowest level of vacancy is Carrigaline at just over 5%. So you can see from 35% to 5% is a massive spread of vacancy rate. And you would really feel a very different experience where you're looking at 1 in 3 units being vacant versus hardly any. But the significance of this report is the first time since we've produced the report that we've seen a national decline in the level of vacancy of any type. And it's a very marginal decline of 0.1%. But nevertheless, it's the first time since 2013 we've seen a decline, which is that is a trend now beginning or just a blip in the figures. But it is significant in the fact it's the first decline in 13 years.
20: Okay, so what is behind this? Why is it taking so long, Barbara, to get these sites developed into housing?
1: So there's been a number of events in the last few years, which, as I'm sure you know, have really changed how we live and how we work. And as I mentioned, some of those projects stopped in their tracks when the recession hit, and the internet has changed how we work and how we shop. And that was really accelerated during the pandemic. But I spoke to a campaign group that are called Derelict Ireland, run by Jude Cherry and Frank O'Connor, and they say vacancy and dereliction has become normalised in Ireland and just accepted, and that there are measures that are taken in other countries that they would like to see introduced here that would put pressure on buildings owners to make sure that their buildings are in use.
22: A property owner, regardless of what they're owning, can leave that property or land empty and decay for as long as they want. We don't have strong building controls. We don't have strong heritage protection here. And because the Derelict Sites Act is not fully enforced, they actually see the value of their sites rising. And so sometimes the easiest thing can be to do nothing. Now, when it comes to commercial properties, there could be actually more financial incentives for owners to do nothing because their assets rise in value. They can use those assets then as leverage for loans in other locations. We also have challenges, particularly when it comes to commercial units, that it's actually illegal to charge over the full business rates on empty units. So that's very unusual in Ireland. If you take the UK, they can empty commercial buildings can have double or triple the business rates if they've been left empty for longer than 6 months or a year or a couple of years. But on top of that, what actually happens in Ireland is most councils either completely allow vacant units to not pay any rates or are heavily discounted. Also, what happens is, because there's no pressure on owners of commercial buildings to let them out, to bring them back into use, that keeps the rents at artificially high figures.
4: We've spoken to, I suppose, a whole range of stakeholders, everyone from your builders, your developers, to your community activists, to your citizens. And the message we've got back, definitely from the kind of builder, developer, property owners, is that it doesn't make financial sense for them because they're already making money by just sitting on the property. And so they might do something, but at the moment, the way things are stacked in their favour, there's a lot of incentives for them to leave it empty so they can prioritise their effort elsewhere. I guess when everything is stacked in your favour towards letting the property empty, you know, it takes a certain type of property owner then to go, well, actually, I'm going to do something about it, you know.
20: Okay, really interesting. In response to Department of Housing says ending dereliction and vacancy is a key priority and there are a wide range of schemes and support in place, including the Vacant Property Refurbishment Grant and the Above the Shop Grant. They also point out the Housing Action Plan, which includes the derelict property tax, will replace the existing levy. And they say the Minister is actively encouraging local authorities to take a more proactive approach to vacant and derelict properties and that funding is available to do so. And that is badly needed, no doubt about it. That was a report on the issue of empty commercial units across the country from our reporter, Bibra Holmes. Thanks indeed for that. And thank you for joining us on The Hard Shoulder.
21: Thank you. Now, just how big does the security operation have to be to protect a US president in 2026, particularly if that US president is Donald Trump? Donald Trump's visit to Ireland this weekend is expected to involve almost 4,000 personnel and a reported 20 million euro security bill. So is this unprecedented operation proportionate to the threat or simply the reality of protecting Donald Trump? Joining us to discuss this is Declan Power, security and defence analyst. Declan, good evening to you. 20 million doesn't sound that expensive when you're thinking of 4,000 extra guards and security personnel, and I imagine the logistics involved in all of this being huge.
5: Absolutely, yeah. You've put your finger on it. I'm afraid, you know, that's the kind of figure you're talking about to complete an operation of that nature. You know, people, I think, get fixated about something like this in terms of what they can actually see. But it's like an iceberg. You know, you're just seeing the tip of it when you see the guard, the patrols or the aircraft activity. There's a whole lot of work has to be done. You know, further back and out of sight in terms of securing the area, you know, the unglamorous business of checking drains, checking areas where there could be potential IEDs, you know, explosive devices, things of that nature. And that's the more kinetic side of it. Then there's the broader aspect. Because it's the world we live in now, it's not just nation state actors that could launch a threat from the air or from the sea. Or a nation state could do it, but would want to do it in an undeniable way. I'm talking about the likes of drones, for example. So that means let's put it this way. The security operation starts off island. It starts with the intelligence gathering about the threats and the sharing of that with all the relevant people. It includes the need to have on station some sort of air defense platform and air patrols. Nobody would see this. It's happening. In some cases, it doesn't even need to happen in our airspace or our territorial waters. But those kinds of things are essential to impede any type of threat getting on island. Then on island, there's the huge number of bodies that are needed. And part of those bodies are needed for physical operational activity, such as I said, and that would include trained snipers, special operations forces, the multitude of armed Gardaí. And then there's the uniformed ordinary beat Garda. And they're needed to be able to man areas because it's not just, as one newspaper called it during the weekend, scarecrow policing, where they're just literally standing on station. It's because they represent the authority of the state and they can direct people in different areas.
21: And Declan, in your assessment, how big of a threat level is out there? I mean, we have seen previous assassination attempts, of course, on Donald Trump, but equally, he is a man who has been very divisive in terms of politics, and whilst America is an ally of ours, there are many people in both Ireland and indeed throughout Europe who would not be fans of Donald Trump, to put it mildly.
5: Absolutely, Ciara. Yeah. The truth of the matter is, in many respects, during my time in the security forces and in other work I've done since, it put me in proximity to people who would be involved in the American side of that security operation. They always used to feel happier about a US president visiting Ireland because of two things. One, the threat level was lower because, generally speaking, whatever the politics were, there was never a feeling of a physical threat. It was a visit to another branch of the family, so to speak. And the fact that it was an island and it was a small enough piece of real estate meant it was much easier to study, to plan around, to observe and detect threats and to plan against them. However, in the environment, the geopolitical environment we're in now, this particular US president, there are a variety of people who would have an axe to grind with them, from the Middle East, from different parts of Europe, people who might have, and of course within the United States itself, as we've seen with the couple of threats that were manifested against him. So the last thing Ireland needs at any level is for somebody to think, oh, why don't we try something in Ireland? He'll be off his guard. The Irish aren't that good at security operations. And let's try something. That's the last thing we need.
21: I was about to say, well, last question for you. Should something go wrong in terms of security surrounding the Donald Trump visit, how catastrophic would that be for us as a country?
5: It would be very damaging for our reputation. But on a positive note, it should be remembered, this is not our first rodeo, and An Garda Síochána and the Irish Defence Forces have a fair corporate memory of managing a multitude of presidential, papal and royal visits. So, you know, really, I think while there is a level of strain on one hand because of the EU presidency, but on the other hand, because of the EU presidency, a number of things exist now that didn't even exist for previous visits. For example, the Defence Forces now run an entity known as the Joint Task Force, which is an operational coordinating instrument that allows assets and material to be moved much faster and in conjunction with other agencies. Okay. So you can join up the Gardaí, the Defence Forces and other agencies of the state to react to threats, but also to observe and detect threats. Now, that's going to be working in conjunction with the US assets on the ground as well. So he's probably going to be safer than he ever was during his period here.
21: Declan Power, security and defence analyst, thank you very much for joining us.
20: Up next, oil heads towards $100 a barrel.
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20: John Isle, is oil going to break the psychologically important $100 a barrel marker?
27: Well, Shane, Goldman Sachs seems to think so. Brent crude is trading at close to $100 a barrel today. It's at about $97 right now. And what traders are concerned about is the renewed live fighting in the Persian Gulf between Iran and the United States, as well as an impending deal between Iran and Oman to manage shipping through the Strait of Hormuz, which everybody expects is likely to make oil more expensive or heat the war up even further if the United States decides to retaliate against that. So this is going to have a lot of economic implications down the line. Goldman is saying that oil could reach 120 if current conditions persist in the near to medium term. And that would mean problems for things like higher inflation levels, you know, which have already been creeping up this year, higher bond prices as markets try, central banks try to get control of that inflation. And that means higher borrowing costs and probably slower growth. So we're looking at a very sort of precarious moment for the world economy right now, as indeed we have for the last 6 months since this war began.
20: We certainly have. Google is warning of lower quality search results. What's this about?
27: Yeah, so the EU has essentially forced Google to roll out changes for their online search results in Europe, and this is to satisfy antitrust regulations. Now, what they're essentially doing is saying you need to make a level playing field in search for companies to advertise, and one of the key examples here would be like travel, you know, hotels, airlines, restaurants, etc., that you might search up through Expedia or Booking.com. What the EU was saying is that the way Google placed those services, they placed them too prominently on the website, and smaller ones were not getting enough visibility. Google says, however, that in order to change that, you're actually going to disadvantage customers because they won't have access to the best deals. They won't be able to see those deals on the search page as they currently do now because they'll be very, very limited. So it's kind of up in the air how it's going to work. You'll see probably more variety in these services, but less of the deals up front, so the click-through rate might be less. Google says it will cost people 30% more, and that their independent research or internal research, I should say, justifies that claim.
20: Okay, and finally, Canada is striking back in the tariff war with the U.S.?
27: Yeah, this is really their first retaliation. The United States a couple of weeks ago said that they were going to put tariffs on $20 billion worth of goods coming into the United States, and that was after talks between Mark Carney's team and Trump's team broke down, you know, trying to resolve this sort of 18-month trade war the two countries have had, really at the instigation of Trump, it must be said. Well, now Canada has retaliated dollar for dollar, and they're going to put counter tariffs on $20 billion worth of U.S. goods. That means putting duties of 15 to 50% on products, including steel, furniture, clothing, and electronics. And the target here really is some of those northern U.S. states like Ohio and Michigan that are heavily industrialized, do a lot of trade with Canada, but also have very crucial Senate elections coming up in November. So Carney is really trying to hit Trump where it hurts this time.
20: Okay, John, I'll thank you indeed for that. We'll chat to you tomorrow.
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21: Now it's just gone 6:30. Let's get the news in Eamon.
2: Thanks, Kira. Israel's banned several British politicians from entering the country in retaliation for sanctions on settlements in the West Bank. The UK consulate in Jerusalem will also close. It's after their foreign secretary accused Israeli officials of turning a blind eye to what he called ethnic cleansing of Palestinians by settler terrorists. Commissioned the man's investigating X over protections for young people on its platform. The regulator also has concerns around parental controls and what type of content their children have access to. It's the first investigation into X under the online safety code. And Tom Jones has said he did not want to leave The Voice after claiming ITV decided to fire him from the judging panel. The 86-year-old says it was put down to a financial difficulty with insurance. That's it for now. More at 7.
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2: In Dublin, Drumcondra Road outbound onto Swords Road is busy from Clonliffe Road Junction to Collins Avenue. In Cork, the M8 southbound onto the South Ring Road westbound is busy from approaching a crash in the right turn lane at the entrance to the Jack Lynch Tunnel. While in Galway, Well Park Road is backed up on either side between the Old Dublin Road Junction and Connolly Avenue Junction. And that's your traffic and travel on News Talk.
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3: Good evening, I'm Eve Conway. Dr. Mae McAleese has stepped down as chairperson of the Integration Committee. This comes after the GAA asked for an extension to the timeline for joining up the GAA, LGFA and Camogie Association. The Champions League returns this evening. Aston Villa are currently 3-1 up against Club Brugge. And finally, the US Open quarterfinals get underway today in New York. It's currently a set apiece between defending champion Irina Sabalenka and Wimbledon champion Linda Noskova. To hear live commentary of the top of the table clash between St. Pat's and Shamrock Rovers this Friday, download the Go Loud app now.
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2: Well, mostly dry tonight with isolated showers and clear spells. Cool with lowest temperatures 7 to 11 degrees. And now you're up to date on News Talk.
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21: Now, Dr. Mary McAleese has stepped down as chairperson of the Integration Committee overseeing the amalgamation of the GAA, the LGFA and the Camogie Associations. Ms. McAleese said her decision is following a significant change in the GAA's position on the agreed pathway and timeline for the integration of the three organisations. And joining me now for more on this is Fine Gael Senator Evan Ní Chulainn. Good evening to you, Evan. This is a blow for those in favour of amalgamation, which was supposed to have occurred, if I'm right, by 2027. And now the GAA looking to extend it by up to 5 years?
4: Yeah, hi Kira, how you doing? Good evening. Yeah, it is. It's disappointing, but I think, I mean, there's so much. I've just listened to one of the most powerful interviews I think I might ever have heard in Irish radio. It was over on another station. Mary McAleese just did about 20 minutes of, you know, explaining what has been happening over the last 4 years and maybe the last 4 weeks and 4 months, to be more precise. And I cannot express how shocked I am and disappointed I am at how this seems to have transpired. So if we just take the emotion out of it for a moment, because she does make the point that this is extremely disappointing and it feels like a betrayal of women and girls in Gaelic games. But what if we just take that out of it for a moment and focus on the governance and focus on the democracy of the organisations that are that we are speaking about? These organisations voted in favour of an integration process. Overwhelmingly, over 80% of members, they were due to have special congress in October to finalise the green light for the April 2027 date. Everybody in the organisation, in terms of that massive poll and survey that would have been done by the steering group, was in favour of this. And all of the movement in this country towards women and girls in sport and in equality or equity or whatever word that the GAA have now decided that they'd like to use, has been towards equal respect, equal opportunity. And the irony of us watching Katie Taylor in Croke Park, GAA headquarters on Saturday night, and feeling like we were on the crest of a wave in terms of, you know, the respect for women and the equal representation. For this news to break today and for us all to hear about it through the media is shocking in one sense, but it's very worrying and alarming about the future of our games, because this was already agreed upon democratically by the organisations. And now a management committee that doesn't actually have democratic rights to make these decisions has suddenly decided that it's not going to be feasible they don't want it to happen.
21: Two questions for you, Evan. One is, do you agree with Mary McAleese that this now looks like it's effectively blocked? That's kind of what she is saying. And the other one is what do they even mean by they want to concentrate on equity rather than equality?
4: We don't know what they mean. I've spoken to the GPA, I've heard Mary McAleese on the radio, and I've spoken to the minister's staff. Nobody knows what they mean. And I understand that you need to ring politicians and you need to hear from people on this. And Mary McAleese spoke very eloquently and articulately about all of this. But actually, it's the GAA we need to hear from, because nobody seems to understand where this has come from, what they mean by their statement. And Mary McAleese used language like, I don't believe them. They are saying that they want this, but I don't believe them. And when somebody of that stature makes a statement like that and uses language like betrayal, it's very, very worrying, because, again, that is a woman who, you know, is used to tricky conversations, tricky scenarios, is used to managing, you know, people and situations, and is very, you know, aware legally of all of these governance issues. And if somebody like that is walking away from a process that she feels she can no longer steer because of what she says, because of one particular management company, a management committee, I really don't know where we go from here. And I think the only people we need to hear from tonight is actually the GAA.
21: Yeah.
4: Because they're the ones who've walked away from what was, you know, 4 years of work. And like she said on radio there a short while ago, the steering group came to the Oireachtas committee, and told us just a few short months ago that everything was on track and everything was very positive, and we were all looking forward to April. And now the rug is pulled from under that process.
21: I can hear the frustration in your voice, and I'm sure it's shared by very many people. Look, thank you very much for joining us. That is Fine Gael Senator Evan Éagsúlainn.
20: Up next, if you're planning already for Halloween, Fionn Davenport has all you need to know.
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20: Okay, we are joined, as we always are at this time of week, by Fionn Davenport for his guide to, and this week it is guide to Halloween, or Samhain, as we like to call it in Ireland, Fionn.
25: Indeed, and it's worth noticing that, look, we are at the end of the first week of September, and we're already talking about Halloween, because increasingly in recent years, Halloween has become a much, much bigger deal. But rather than the American version of Halloween that I'm sure you're the same as me, and that we've all celebrated in one way or another since I was a child, it's Samhain now. It's much more. And so you'll see the likes of Fáilte Ireland and Tourism Ireland really embrace that sense of Ireland as the home of Halloween. And of course, this is a tradition that goes back, you know, to the Celts. So it's 2,000-3,000 years old. And today, I think that festival or that celebration taps into those traditions rather than the re-imported American ones that we've all become so familiar with.
20: Now, you've been doing your research and you're going to bring us around the country for the best places to celebrate Samhain.
25: Yeah, I mean, or certainly there. All throughout the country, there's going to be Halloween or Samhain celebrations of one form or another. But these, it's just really to give you an idea of the richness and the wealth of things going on. Like, there's so much that's going to happen. And the reason why we're doing it now is because it all starts in the next couple of weeks, and it's going to run right until the first week of November.
28: So where are we off to first? Because I must say I do like this. I like much more than the trick-or-treating version of Halloween with just too many sweets. I do love the kind of the dark, spooky, you know, the thin veil between us and the other world, that idea of it all.
25: And it is very much that idea, Ciara. So let's start in Galway. So Galivabu, which is this 10-day celebration of Halloween.
20: That's spelled A-H-B-O-O as opposed to A-B-U. I love it. Brilliant name.
25: Yes, Galivabu. So yeah, so that straddles the end of October or into November, and it really is a celebration of Halloween, but it's Celtic origin. So Machnas, of course, the oversized giant heads, they're going to take over Galway City on the 25th of October. 80,000 spectators are expected with their standard large-scale floats and street performances. If you go around that time, Dark History Tours, they're offering 90-minute tours of the city's crimes, punishments, and folklore. So it really goes into that kind of dark side of things. And then there's a month-long Blas na Sawa Food Festival that starts in November, and that celebrates the Galway's well-established food culture, but it has trails, workshops, and demonstrations. So that's just Galway.
20: Well, I like the sound of that.
28: Me
20: one.
28: Me too. And also, it's huge. Think about it, 80,000, the size of Electric Picnic. Like, that's actually going to be quite the event, obviously. Where next?
25: It is absolutely worth pointing. It is exactly that, the size of Electric Picnic. Now, lots of places in Ireland claim to be the spiritual home of Samhain, like the Oneigat Cave that's in over in the west. I think it's Leitrim or Roscommon. And that's where that veil between the other world and our world gets thin on the 31st of October. But I would argue that Meath and Louth probably can lay the strongest claim. And there are four major festivals that are scheduled across the two counties for the entirety of the 2026 season. So in Meath, you've got the program that begins on the 2nd of October. They've got the Spirits of Meath Halloween Festival. Then there's a range of family experiences, including Pooka Spooka at Causey Farm. And it is worth pointing out that there's a lot of like family friendly events here. There's Fantasia's Pumpkin Catch Festival, and then Emerald Park is hosting the Mega Monster Halloween. And rather than Mega Monster Halloween is designed for children aged 3 to 12. So it is little for the little ones, all right. Now, Pharmaphobia and the After Dark rides at Emerald Park are for more older visitors because the experiences are that bit more intense. But it's all a lead up to the big festival of them all, and that's the Pooka Festival, which runs for 4 days from the 29th of October to the 1st of November in Trim and Athboy. And this is, I think, the fourth year of Pooka. I could be wrong, but it's thereabouts. And it's just getting bigger and bigger with each passing year. There's music, comedy, fire shows, storytelling, there's celebrity gigs, it's just becoming this much bigger festival with each passing year.
20: Okay.
25: And then I should mention finally, just Drogheda, there's the Lou Festival of Light, which projects these stories of Irish gods, heroes and mythical creatures onto the Old Abbey, St. Peter's Church and St. Lawrence's Gate.
20: Wow, that does sound brilliant. We've had the West, we've had the Ancient East, what about the Midlands?
25: So Longford and Westmeath, they have some of the most atmospheric connections to Samhain. So these really kind of sacred landscapes, fire rituals, folklore, feasting, family events. So Samhain, fire, folklore and feasting, this runs throughout October and right into early November. And that's four principal events across the two counties. So the Dead of Night Festival, which explores the darker side of Samhain, that takes place in Longford. And then the Fire and Shadows Procession, this is all in honor of Morrigan, the Celtic goddess of war and fate. And then like Halloween HQ is on Pig Market Lane, and it has, this is more aimed at children, so it's more crafts, face painting, storytelling, and then they've got a bug and reptile zoo. There is actually, and if you're interested in this thing, Skelly's Bar has got a Spirit of Samhain tasting dinner. And then there's Antirshach Samhain, which is this 2-day event at the Hill of Uisneach. And the Hill of Uisneach, for anyone who perhaps isn't familiar, is perhaps in the 2 or 3 most sacred sites for the ancient Irish. And this is where the Celtic New Year is marked through ritual, storytelling, music and fire ceremonies.
28: I'm very drawn, Fiona, I know I'm jumping around here a little bit. We've just obviously been in Westmeath, but Kilkenny, because Kilkenny has a long-standing association with witches, doesn't it?
25: Yes, it does. Oh, yes. Well, of course, there's poor old Alice Kittler, who is perhaps Ireland's most famous and unluckiest witch. But you're right, Kilkenny draws on its medieval setting and that darker local history to have this extended program of witchcraft, folklore and harvest foods and contemporary culture. So the Halloween season runs for 5 weeks. You've got Savor Kilkenny, which takes place at the castle, and it's got 100 stall markets. selling street food, but also has demonstrations and a harvest feast. You've got Kilkenny Toil and Trouble, which tells the story of another witch, Petronella de Meath, who was the first woman recorded as having been burnt at the stake in Ireland for witchcraft. You've got family activities that explore the power struggles and personal stories behind that trial. And then, just for a complete change, I don't know if it's scary to some people, but Dave McWilliams' Kilkenomics is the complete alternative thing. I think,
20: well, it
25: guys,
20: is economics is that, the dismal science, as they say.
25: Yes, exactly. Yeah. So that's, but you look, the festival itself is obviously well established, but it's economics, but it's also politics, human behavior, with just a dash of comedy, because who doesn't want to laugh when talking about our uncertain future?
20: Yeah.
28: Yeah. When I hear about the celebrating the first witch and the last witch burnt at the stake, I'm thinking only time makes things acceptable. Do you know what I mean? Like, these, when you think about it, it's actually horrific. But because the passing of time, we're like, ooh, how exciting. Let's bring the kids.
20: What about Munster? We haven't got anything down south.

0: Limerick is turning the city into a whole stage for Halloween. So their program begins on the 22nd of October, runs for 5 days. There's talks, workshops, and the venues include the Hunt Museum, which is one of the great museums of Ireland. There's the Fire and Shadows Procession, which is on for the third year over the October Bank Holiday. Then the Milk Markets Harvest Festival. They interpret ancient Samhain traditions through food, fire, shows, circus, and lantern making. And then there's a Samhain banquet on the 30th of October. Again, exploring Halloween's Irish origins.
1: Anything closer to Dublin?
0: Yeah, sure. In Fingal, so there's a Festival of Fire, which is on in three different places, in Bremore Castle in Balbriggan, Swords Castle, and Millennium Park in Blanchardstown. And each of the three locations is going to host music, fireworks, and entertainment for the family, including a scary disco. If I was 16, that's exactly where I'd be going. Then there's the Dining Club Samhain Feast, which is on at Whitestown House, and that reimagines what an ancestral firelit feast would have been like, but sold to us as a 7-course tasting menu. And then Newbridge House is hosting Pumpkins After Dark, which include, so you go on this 1 kilometer long illuminated trail. The Seamus Ennis Arts Centre is hosting the Soul of Samhain for a month, and these events range from like talks on herbs and cures to curses and children's lantern making. There's also food markets. You'll note that throughout the country, wherever there's a festival, food is a big part.
2: I love it.
0: We like to eat when we do. Go.
2: And you know what? I love we're reclaming Halloween.
1: Yeah,
2: I think
1: me
2: it's
1: too.
2: Brilliant. And I like that we're putting our
1: I also imagine, Fionn, that in anyone's locality, these things will be advertised. Like, so go online, look for it in your area, because it looks to me like the country is awake to Samhain this year, big time.
0: Absolutely. And as I said at the beginning, so Fáilte Ireland and Tourism Ireland, who are our domestic and international tourism bodies, they've both made as one of their pillars for now is the home of Halloween. So Ireland is the home of Halloween. And it's inviting both the Irish to celebrate in the fact that this is our home, or Samhain is from here, but also to remind international visitors that, you know, Halloween may be incredibly popular in America and elsewhere, but the birth of it is here.
2: Brilliant stuff. Fionn Davenport, thank you so much for bringing us around the country and tell us what is in store for the spooky Celtic Festival of Samhain. That is our lot for today, Ciara.
1: Certainly is. Thanks to Fionn, but that is our lot. Stay tuned. Off the Ball's up next, but myself and Shane will be back with you tomorrow from 4 p.m. Have a fantastic evening. Watch the traitors.
2: Tuara, August Toga Bugge.
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1: 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And that's Clare without the I.
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3: A very good night from the newsroom. I'm Daniel Pitcher. The GAA will meet with the Sports Minister Patrick O'Donovan tomorrow amid growing uncertainty over plans to integrate the GAA, LGFA and Camogie Association. Former President Mary McAleese has resigned as chair of the Integration Committee after the GAA sought more time to complete the process, which had been targeted for the end of next year. Well, the Camogie Association says that her departure is a huge loss and insists that any difficulties with meeting the deadline are not insurmountable. Minister O'Donovan says integration remains an absolute priority and he'll outline his concerns to the GAA at tomorrow's meeting. Online platforms must ensure content like pornography and extreme violence should not be accessed by children. That's according to Commission Naman as it launched its first investigation into the online safety code into X. It has concerns over parental controls and effective age assurance measures on the platform. Irish Open organisers say that they're ready to adapt if Donald Trump's expected visit to Doonbeg affects this weekend's tournament. The US President is due to travel to his Clare Golf Resort after meetings with Taoiseach Micheál Martin and President Catherine Connolly. Championship Director Paul Gilman was reacting to claims the tournament may have to stop temporarily to allow for Trump's visit.
4: It's a possibility that that could happen. If that was to happen, it would be kept to an absolute minimum to not disrupt play and keep the players moving.
3: And Ryanair says the boss of Britain's air traffic control service should step down after thousands of passengers were hit by today's system failure. More than 65,000 Ryanair customers faced disruption, while 44 flights into and out of Dublin Airport had been cancelled. Britain's National Air Traffic Services says the fault has been fixed. This was the moment a Ryanair flight bound for Luton Airport disembarked its passengers.
5: Leave the aircraft and return into the terminal and await instructions. So hopefully that the slot will come forward a little bit. So at the moment, we'd like you to take your belongings and head back in towards the terminal.
3: And that's your news for now.
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7: Good evening, I'm Eve Conway. Dr. Mary McAleese announced this evening that she has stepped down as chairperson of the Integration Committee. This comes after the GAA asked for an extension to the timeline for joining up the GAA, LGFA and Camogie Association. Speaking this evening, CEO of the Gaelic Players Association, Tom Parsons, said that he was shocked by the news.
8: And this is a big shock, and that's very surprising because I'm meeting the GAA leadership on a weekly basis, and this has surprised me. To be honest, when you look at the timelines, you know, June of this year, the steering committee met very publicly in an Oireachtas committee meeting and committed to integration. I'm also a member of GAA Central Council, and in August, this wasn't challenged.
7: The Champions League returned this evening. Last season's Europa League winners Aston Villa defeated Club Brugge 3-2, and Troy Parrott marked his Champions League debut with a goal for Real Betis. They were leading Lille 3-2 approaching full-time. Former Shelburne boss Joey O'Brien has been named as an additional support coach for the Republic of Ireland under-17s team. The under-17 World Cup will take place in Qatar this November. O'Brien, who took over from Damien Duff at Shelburne, will work under head coach John Cotter. The quarterfinals at the US Open tennis began today, with both of the defending champions in action. Women's top seed Aryna Sabalenka defeated Wimbledon champion Linda Noskova in three sets. There's an All-American clash between Emma Navarro and Jessica Pegula up next, while reigning men's champion Carlos Alcaraz goes up against 8th seed Ben Shelton later tonight. And finally, in sailing at the Women's ILCA 6 World Championships in Dunleary, both Eve McMahon and Annalise Murphy have secured their places in Gold Fleet tomorrow. This means they'll battle for the top 10 and aim for a space in Saturday's medal series. To hear live commentary of the League of Ireland every Friday, download the Go Loud app now.
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3: Very changeable conditions for the rest of the night with some isolated showers, some clear spells as well. Tomorrow will be largely dry with some breezes and the best of sunny spells across the early part of the day and highest temperatures of 14 to 18 degrees. And now you're up to date on News Talk.
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0: Very welcome to tonight's show. Loads to talk to you about. Amazing news about coming to play here. Stevie Wonder, also Radiohead are touring. I don't know them personally, who are more than happy to fly to Japan or Australia if it means seeing Radiohead. I think there's a lot of people in that boat, to be honest, because you kind of combine it with a holiday. You think, I'm going to do this, and at the end of it, you have this, you know, gig you're never going to forget for the rest of your life. So I've all those things, and I've loads of new stuff to play for you as well. But there's only one possible place that we can start tonight. The film opens in cinemas tomorrow. If you weren't at the gigs, or if you were at the gigs, it's magnificent. 5 takeaways from Oasis.

no prizes for guessing who that is. Oasis, Cigarettes and Alcohol. That was the track, by the way, that the rumour had it of the urban myth was that when they were on Creation Records, Alan McGee sent a copy of that single out to all the other bands on Creation Records saying this is what a single sounds like. I actually put that to him live on this show once and he said no, he wishes it was true, but it isn't actually true. But I'm saying that tonight because Oasis, Don't Look Back in Anger, the film, is in cinemas tomorrow. It'll be on Disney Plus later in the year. But I can't urge you enough to go and see it in a cinema. I saw it last night in the IMAX in Parnell Square, where the sound obviously is absolutely off the clock. And it melted my head. I was euphoric. I was crying at times. I was cheering at times. I was laughing out loud. It's an absolutely brilliant document of the return of Oasis, which, if you remember, end of 24 going into the tour at 725 was the best news story of the last 5 years. I just think at the moment the news cycle is so grindingly depressing that, you know, whenever it was 2 years ago and we heard they were getting back together, it was just the greatest of all things, and this captures that 100%. So I have five takeaways for you, okay? Takeaway number one, the brothers getting back together. When you watch this, you will realize that was not as much of a done deal, even when they were going into the rehearsal room, as you might have thought it was. You have to watch Liam. You have to watch the body language. You have to watch Noel and his body language. Very much reactive, because it's all the energy is coming from Liam, being no doubt. So number one, this was never the done deal. There was still the scope for this to go spiraling out of control. Absolutely from the get go. That's takeaway number one. Takeaway number two.

0: Oasis again and Live Forever. Play that for you tonight because I really want to impress on you that if you are in a position where you can get out and see Oasis Don't Look Back in Anger, the film documentary in cinemas tomorrow is when it opens, the premiere is tomorrow, to make the effort, honest to God. If you've been there, it'll just bring you back to the gigs that you were at and you'll float out of the cinema. If you weren't there, you'll feel like you were at the gigs and you'll float out of the cinema. So don't miss that. So I have five takeaways. I thought that'd be a good way to approach this. One, the Brothers thing wasn't nearly as close to a done deal as you may have expected. Number two, the songs. It's the amount of unbelievably brilliant Oasis songs. It's just, at times hard to get in. Time and time again, it goes to the next song and you think this is better than the last one. And you're kind of thinking, you know, for pacing, this film needs to be based on having Wonderwall at the very end. How do you follow Wonderwall? Answer, easily. Easily. It's remarked. The Oasis songs are spectacular. Number three takeaway, I've realised that I'll be here all night if I don't bunch them together a little bit. Number three takeaway is the sheer scale of the gigs, the scale of the return, the absolute enormity of what it was when Oasis came back in 2025. When you see it on the screen going to all the different cities around the world, it melts your head. It absolutely melts your head. So there's another little takeaway. Why we go to one more song?
1: There's none.
2: Going for a walk.
3: Sacked him.
1: Right.
2: I've sacked him.

That is the 2025 version, the acoustic kind of version of Oasis and Acquiesce from them. I'm just giving you a foretaste of the film. It's in cinemas tomorrow. Oasis, Don't Look Back in Anger. It's going to be on Disney Plus later in the year. But five takeaways from it. One, the Brothers thing wasn't nearly as much of a done deal as we all thought. The songs are just going to blow you away. Three, the enormity of the return when you see it on the big screen is just off the clock. And then takeaway number four, the effect of that enormity on the two main players, Noel and Liam, in the middle of the whole thing. It's, you can kind of see that there's a before and after with them. There's a before when they're getting ready to rehearse and they're rehearsing and they're getting ready for these gigs. And then there's when the gigs actually happen and they see themselves at the center of this thing, which they realize is vastly bigger than anything they were expecting, and that Oasis are vastly bigger than even they themselves thought. You can see that having a humbling effect on two of formerly the most arrogant people the world has ever known. To see that unfold is brilliant, and the documentary does it great. He does another thing. I have one more takeaway from this, but I'm going to go off the music of Oasis just for a second, because one other thing the director does, which I think is brilliant, and he takes Oasis just away from just being all about Oasis and puts it in the middle of the real world. So there's mention of the bombing in Manchester, and there's mention of the death of Manny, because that kind of happens slap bang during it all, and it's just bringing them back to where they're from and their mates and where they grew up, and then on top of that, what they did.

0: Stone Roses and Waterfall, which I'm playing in the middle of all the Oasis stuff tonight because I think it's really important just to remember where they're from, and because that even highlights the enormity of what it is they go on and do. So as I'm saying tonight, I can't recommend this film to you enough. Oasis, Don't Look Back in Anger, in cinemas tomorrow. I urge you to try and go and see it in a cinema and on Disney Plus later in the year. My fifth takeaway, and I'm not going to ruin it for you, but there's a moment where Noel tries to put into words how he feels, put into one word how he feels about his brother today. And that, for me, was just the moment of the whole thing. I'm not going to tell you what the word was. It's not a word you would ever think he is going to say. He doesn't think he's going to say it. But honestly, amazing. Try and see it in a cinema or be on Disney Plus later in the year. It's not the only news this week, and we'll have some of the other stuff. Wow, the return of Stevie Wonder after this.
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3: 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I mean, it's just an amazing achievement.
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9: The super lightweight boxing champion defeated her French opponent on a unanimous decision in front of a crowd of 83,000 supporters.
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11: 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I'm Katie Taylor!
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0: I think I've talked an awful lot already, so maybe I'll just reel it in a bit, guys. Bill Reinert, theme tune to Top the Pops at one point. Yellow Peril.

That is Phil Lynott and Yellow Peril, the theme tune, topped the pops at one point. So Radiohead have announced gigs for 2027. They seem to have taken a kind of a suiting themselves approach to dipping into, let's go to Australia and Japan and have the crack and play multiple nights in the same venue. That's all happening again next year, basically. Which is fair enough. If anyone wants to fly me to Japan, I'm available.

Radiohead stop whispering Australia and Japan for them next year for live gigs. And then the other big news is Stevie Wonder Songs in the Key of Life. That is an album from 1976. At the time, it was regarded as one of the most important albums of all time. It is absolutely the greatest album of Stevie Wonder's career. A double album. And I think he was only about 25 or 26 recording it. He'd already been a star for 15 years at that point. It's hard to get your head around Stevie Wonder. It's really his universe, and we just live in it. But Sunday, the 1st of November, 3 Arena. Songs like this.

0: Songs in the Key of Life is the album. It's the one that gave us Sir Duke, was probably one of the biggest hits on it. Isn't She Lovely, which is one of the all-time for anybody who ever has a baby girl. It's the song that gets played on the radio. And As, that George Michael had a huge hit with as well. But song after song from it is stunning. It's a man at the peak of his powers and an amazing album. And a 50th anniversary, good time to look back on what was going on then. I'll do bits on that on the show later on in the week. We'll have a break, and there's an amazing lineup in Three Olympia tomorrow night. Some great bands, Metric, Stars, Broken, Social Scene, all playing together music from two of them after this.
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0: Funny listening to the ads for the last days of Daily Mount, which Daily Mount no longer going to be Daily Mount very soon. So some of the lineup, well, Fontaine's DC, DJ Set, Murder Capital, and people like that, Annie Mack and John Francis Flynn. But listening to the radio ads where they kind of jump to say, DJ Set from Fontaine's DC, all you need to do is tell people that Fontaine's DC are in Daily Mount and the world would grind to a halt. So it's not them, it's a DJ set from members of the band, just to mark your card on that. Brigitte Calls Me Baby in Whelan's tomorrow night. They're a great band, and I'll play a track from them a little bit later on. But Metric, Broken Social Scene, and Stars tomorrow night in Three Olympia. And I played this for you last night. It is the most beautifully haunting song from Stars. Take a listen to this.
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0: social scene and the completely brilliant 7-4 Shoreline from them playing tomorrow night with Metric and Stars and Three Olympia. Other gigs Thursday night, Westlife and Garen Noon. Is that a good crossover audience for him? I'm not really sure. And The Bright Phoebus Revisited, which is a gig featuring Mary Waterston, the legend, Eliza McCarthy, and Lancome's Dara Lynch. And that's in the Pavilion in Dunleary this coming Thursday night. We mentioned it is the birthday of Patsy Cline. Music from her after this.
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5: A very good night from the newsroom. I'm Daniel Pitcher. The GAA will meet with the Sports Minister Patrick O'Donovan tomorrow amid growing uncertainty over plans to integrate the GAA, LGFA and the Camogie Association. Former President Mary McAleese resigned as chair of the Integration

0: committee after the GAA sought more time to complete the process, which had been targeted for the end of next year. Well, the Camogie Association says her departure is a huge loss and insists that any difficulties with meeting the deadline are not insurmountable. Online platforms must ensure content like pornography and extreme violence should not be accessed by children. That's according to Commission Newman as it launched its investigation under the Online Safety Code into X. Digital Services Commissioner John Evans outlines what the potential penalties are.
1: It takes time to gather evidence and build a solid case. Once that is done, if they're found to be in breach, that they could attract a fine of up to 10% of turnover or up to 20 million euro.
0: Planes have started taking off again at Heathrow after air traffic control issues caused hundreds of flight disruptions across the UK. But Britain's busiest airport won't see any arrivals for the rest of the night, with warnings there could be more delays tomorrow. The UK's air traffic service says it's investigating. Chief Executive Martin Rolfe accepts full responsibility.
2: My huge sympathies to everyone who has been caught up in today's disruption. We never want this sort of thing to happen. I completely understand how frustrating it is for passengers.
0: And spoiler alert, there's a new traitor in the castle and the balance of power has shifted again. The move gives the traitors fresh ammunition in the game and leaves the faithfuls with another secret enemy in their midst. Aoife has accepted the cloak and crossed over to the dark side.
3: Oh my God, I can't even look you in the eye and I'll make it.
4: Sorry. You're gonna have to. You're gonna have to look at me tomorrow, all day. Yeah?
3: Yeah. It feels good.
4: It does feel good. Nice, isn't it? Comfy. Yeah, it's comfy.
0: And that's your news for now.
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7: Good evening, I'm Eve Conway. Dr. Mary McAleese announced this evening that she has stepped down as chairperson of the Integration Committee. This comes after the GAA asked for an extension to the timeline for joining up the LGFA, GAA and Camogie Association. Speaking today, CEO of the Gaelic Players Association, Tom Parsons, said he couldn't understand how the GAA cannot commit to a timeline for integration.
8: The GAA management has stated yesterday in an email that it cannot commit to a definitive timeline and it must pause and reflect, which goes against the motion to prioritise integration. It goes against their very public statement to integrate by 2027. It goes against a very public statement in an Oireachtas committee meeting in June of this year. And it goes against any formal position that has been presented to their own governance structures. So, you know, I'm very proud of our democratic structures, but I just can't get my head over how or who can decide this.
7: Last season's Europa League winners Aston Villa had a winning return to the Champions League as they defeated Club Brugge 3-2. And Troy Parrott marked his Champions League debut with a goal for Real Betis in their 3-2 win over Lille. Elsewhere, Mourinho's Real Madrid defeated Inter Milan 2-1 and Man City beat Porto 2-0 thanks to a Haaland brace. Former Shelburne boss Joey O'Brien has been named as an additional support coach for the Republic of Ireland under-17s team. The under-17 World Cup will take place in Qatar this November. O'Brien will work under head coach John Cotter. And finally, the quarterfinals of the US Open began today. Women's top seed Aryna Sabalenka defeated Wimbledon champion Linda Noskova in three sets. Sabalenka is fighting to keep her position as world number one. She'll drop down to second if Elena Rybakina wins her quarterfinal against King Wing Zhen tomorrow. To hear live commentary of the League of Ireland every Friday, download the Go Loud app now.
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0: Very changeable conditions for the rest of the night with some isolated showers, some clear spells as well. Tomorrow will be largely dry with some breezes and the best of sunny spells across the early part of the day and highest temperatures of 14 to 18 degrees. And now you're up to date on News Talk.
9: Thank you very much. You're very welcome back. Tom Dunn with you on News Talk 106 to 108. And coming up in this hour, Fontaines DC, Dexy's Midnight Runners. beautiful new single from them, U2. Kat Dowling, I was supposed to play that last night, I apologise, forgot. And Willie Nelson. But before that, Patsy Cline was born on this day in 1932. Virginia Patterson Hensley, give her her full name, and recordings of I Fall to Pieces and Walking After Midnight made her one of country music's defining voices. But for me, her version of Willie Nelson's Crazy is a defining moment for everyone involved.

Patsy Cline and the timeless Crazy from her. We've got one more. This is one of those types of songs people just don't write anymore. Three cigarettes in an ashtray. What's going on there, you ask yourself? Well, it won't be good, that's for sure.

Lucy Klein and Three Cigarettes in an Ashtray. People don't write about romance or intrigues, really, in romance the way they used to. That is gorgeous stuff. Today is also the anniversary of the day when we lost Warren Zevon, a man that you'll know I mentioned often on this show. This is Willie Nelson doing one of his songs, Keep Me In Your Heart For A While.

Something Happens did a version of that at a Christmas gig about 2 years ago, I think, correctly. And a beautiful song, isn't it? Willie Nelson's version of Warren Zevon's Keep Me In Your Heart For A While. I actually will go for one from Warren. I love this song too. I'd like to do this song live at some point in the future.

0: Just make us be brave, make us play nice, let us be together tonight.
1: Such a great songwriter. Warren Zevon, and Don't Let Us Get Sick From Him. Now then, my Instagram feed threw up a few things for me today. One telling me that we're on the cusp of the end of brilliant guitar solos, so that era has kind of gone, and people aren't able to play guitar to that level anymore, and there's no demand for it, really, is what I'm saying. But then it immediately showed me a young girl playing the solo from this song. It was just, sometimes you have to watch somebody playing the guitar to appreciate how completely magnificent the part is. That will actually will come, to go back to the Oasis film, that will come. Noel is a very tasty guitar player and very in charge. It's another little takeaway from the movie. There's nothing happens on that stage without the okay from Noel. But forgetting that, this girl playing the guitar solo from this song made me go, my God, what a guitar solo.

0: amazing. Steely Dan and Reeling in the Years from them. A few great new singles coming across the show. Fontaine's DC, Dexys, Midnight Runners and U2, all coming up after this.
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2: When we think of prehistoric Ireland, our minds go straight to Newgrange, or possibly even those huts in Derry dated to 10,000 years ago. But before that, nothing. Up until now, we thought that Ireland was completely covered in ice. Now, researchers seem to have found something very exciting. Cave art that could put humans in Ireland up to 15,000 years ago. That is a total rewriting of our history. Follow us into that cave as we explore our prehistoric origins.
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4: Guys, my big back is getting on stage. I said what I said with me, Shane McCarthy, is going live. 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
1: 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This is News Talk.
0: And this is Fontaine's DC. Current single, I was going to say new single, it's not that new. A few weeks now, I'd say. Marianne.

0: brand new single from them. Played this for you last night. It's
1: glad
0: new.
1: I had those times with you.
0: Dexy's Midnight Runners.
1: Made up for what we both went through. And it was so great hugging you. In those last days of you, I helped you, but

Dex is Midnight Runners and Once a Man, Twice a Child. I think that is absolutely gorgeous. This from the upcoming tribute album to Shane McGowan, Songs of Shane McGowan, 20th Century Paddy.

Yeah, from them. So I was talking to a friend of Kat Dowling's at the RT event over the weekend and just reminiscing on what an absolutely beautiful and fantastically talented woman she was. So let's take another one.

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0: And this is Bridget Calls Me Baby playing tomorrow night in Wheatlands.

Jeff Calls Me Baby, and that is Danced With Another Love In My Dream from them. This is Brandon Flowers. Thrasher is the name of the album, and this one is called Plans.

Arno. That is Woman from Her. Bring us almost to an end. Now I'm going to leave you with this, REM and Night Swimming. See you back here tomorrow, friends.

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0: Across Ireland. This is the home of conversation that counts. This is News Talk.
3: A very good night from the newsroom. I'm Daniel Pitcher. The GAA will meet with the Sports Minister Patrick O'Donovan tomorrow amid growing uncertainty over plans to integrate the GAA, LGFA and the Camogie Association. Former President Mary McAleese resigned as chair of the Integration Committee after the GAA sought more time to complete the process, which had been targeted for the end of next year. Well, the Camogie Association says her departure is a huge loss and insists that any difficulties with meeting the deadline are not insurmountable. Online platforms must ensure content like pornography and extreme violence should not be accessed by children. That's according to Commissioner Newman as it launched its investigation

0: under the online safety code into X. Digital Services Commissioner John Evans outlines what the potential penalties are.
1: It takes time to gather evidence and build a solid case. Once that is done, if they're found to be in breach, that they could attract a fine of up to 10% of turnover or up to 20 million euro.
0: Planes have started taking off again at Heathrow after air traffic control issues caused hundreds of flight disruptions across the UK. But Britain's busiest airport won't see any arrivals for the rest of the night, with warnings there could be more delays tomorrow. The UK's air traffic service says it's investigating. Chief Executive Martin Rolfe accepts full responsibility.
2: My huge sympathies to everyone who has been caught up in today's disruption. We never want this sort of thing to happen. I completely understand how frustrating it is for passengers.
0: And spoiler alert, there's a new traitor in the castle and the balance of power has shifted again. The move gives the traitors fresh ammunition in the game and leaves the faithfuls with another secret enemy in their midst. Aoife has accepted the cloak and crossed over to the dark side.
3: Oh my God, I can't even look you in the eye and I'll make it.
4: Sorry. You're gonna have to look at me tomorrow, all day. Yeah?
3: Yeah. It feels good.
4: It does feel good. It's nice, isn't it? Comfy. Yeah, it's comfy.
0: And that's your news for now.
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6: Good evening, I'm Eve Conway. Dr. Mary McAleese announced this evening that she has stepped down as chairperson of the Integration Committee. This comes after the GAA asked for an extension to the timeline for joining up the LGFA, GAA and Camogie Association. Speaking today, CEO of the Gaelic Players Association, Tom Parsons, said he couldn't understand how the GAA cannot commit to a timeline for integration.
7: The GAA management has stated yesterday in an email that it cannot commit to a definitive timeline and it must pause and reflect, which goes against the motion to prioritise integration. It goes against their very public statement to integrate by 2027. It goes against a very public statement in an Oireachtas committee meeting in June of this year. And it goes against any formal position that has been presented to their own governance structures. So, you know, I'm very proud of our democratic structures, but I just can't get my head over how or who can decide this.
6: Last season's Europa League winners Aston Villa had a winning return to the Champions League as they defeated Club Brugge 3-2. And Troy Parrott marked his Champions League debut with a goal for Real Betis in their 3-2 win over Lille. Elsewhere, Mourinho's Real Madrid defeated Inter Milan 2-1 and Man City beat Porto 2-0 thanks to a Haaland brace. Former Shelburne boss Joey O'Brien has been named as an additional support coach for the Republic of Ireland under-17s team. The under-17 World Cup will take place in Qatar this November. O'Brien will work under head coach John Cotter. And finally, the quarterfinals of the US Open began today. Women's top seed Aryna Sabalenka defeated Wimbledon champion Linda Noskova in three sets. Sabalenka is fighting to keep her position as world number one. She'll drop down to second if Elena Rybakina wins her quarterfinal against King Wing Zhen tomorrow. To hear live commentary of the League of Ireland every Friday, download the Go Loud app now.
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0: Very changeable conditions for the rest of the night with some isolated showers, some clear spells as well. Tomorrow will be largely dry with some breezes and the best of sunny spells across the early part of the day and highest temperatures of 14 to 18 degrees. And now you're up to date on News Talk.
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9: First this morning, many health insurance premiums have been going up for 2 years and now it seems those price rises are starting to bite. With confirmation from the Health Insurance Authority that there has been a drop in the number of people taking out private health cover. Dermot Good of healthinsuranceireland.ie joins me now. Dermot, it's good to talk to you. The hikes have been coming thick and fast, as I say, so it's no surprise that we seem to be at a tipping point for some people, certainly. Are you surprised at all by this news today?
10: No, I'm afraid to say we're not surprised. I mean, the indications for some time now were that we were approaching this point, where basically we'd get to a stage where the numbers joining would pretty much peter out and we'd level off. We're pretty much at that point now. And I think the real risk for the market is because we've more increases coming through from October. And in fact, anybody renewing from November onwards, there's actually two increases coming their way. And those cumulative increases could be anything from 10 to 15%, depending on the plan. So the real concern for the market now is that if a lot of people who are barely affording their health insurance, when they get their next renewal, as we approach the peak renewal period, we think a lot of people, particularly younger members, may have no option. I mean, a lot of them have already had to reduce their cover down, but there is a real risk that a lot of them now might start exiting the market. We did see this before, this trend where, you know, after multiple price increases, what we saw was a lot of younger members exiting the market. And Claire, this is, it's just bad for a community rated market. It, you know, to keep it stable, you need a steady influx of younger members who basically will subsidize the older members. So, you know, we won't really know for maybe another 6 to 9 months, but as like about 1.25 million people will renew their cover from November right through to the end of February. And there is a real risk now. And this is what this data is telling us, that a lot of people look in terms of their affordability, they're pretty much, as you said, at tipping point. And these latest round of price increases may just start now to force those younger members to exit the market. So the market could start to contract. And you know, what happens then is you then have a smaller membership base to spread the rising cost of claims. So all it means is that more increases for those people who stay in. So it's early to say exactly, but definitely the data indicates now that we need to start getting concerned about what's likely to happen or what the trend will be for the next 6 to 9 months.
9: Okay, so I have asked this question of you in the past, I know. You know, when the tipping point comes, does the insurance industry look at it and go, this is not looking good for anybody here, we need to moderate these price increases, or will they have factored all of this into the model?
10: Well, I think, you know, in terms of sounding a note of optimism here, what happens with the health insurance companies, and we're already seeing this, they know affordability is a huge issue. They know if they don't put more product into the market that makes it affordable, that those younger members in particular, the older members will start pulling their cover back, reducing cover, taking younger members off. But the younger members who, I suppose, are very price sensitive and probably aren't really using their cover, particularly those under 35, they will start exiting the market. So what we hope the insurance companies will do is put more deals in. And we've seen signs of that already. I mean, Level Health, the new entrant, has reduced their rates. We see VHI and Leia Healthcare have put deals in now for young families. Hopefully over the next 3 to 4 months, there will be more product coming in that will give those people who are really hard-pressed to afford it right now, will give them some other options. But Claire, if they don't, there will be a lot of people now who, unless their company is going to pay it for them, they will probably have no option but to start exiting the market. And that's not good for, it's not good for them personally. It's not good for the market. So hopefully this won't happen, but the data indicates that we need to be concerned now. So hopefully the insurance companies will respond and put those products into the market. Otherwise, we will have a problem.
9: But the insurance companies will have expected this. I'm sure they will have modelled it all out and they will have known in advance that people would drop away.
10: Yes, and look, we've seen signs of them already responding. So I think Leia Healthcare have put about 6 new plans into new Inspire schemes into the market. And, you know, the new entrants, you know, which we weren't expecting, they then reduced their rates. And I think what they're all doing now, they're all basically taking up positions in advance of that peak renewal period, because this is when half of their entire market renews their cover over those 3 to 4 months. And if they don't retain them now, or if they don't attract all the new members in that they're hoping to get, well, either their existing members will switch to lower cost options with the others, or they will be forced to exit the market. But also, Claire, that there's a tipping point with the insurance companies as well in terms of how low they can go. And, you know, that's why I'm just concerned. I've seen some of the products that are already in the market. But for people who've already maybe employed all those tactics that you can use to reduce the cost of your cover, if they have nothing left and now they're facing a 10 to 15% increase, even on those lower level plans, then they will probably have no choice but to start looking at maybe potentially cancelling their cover. Or what we're already seeing is we're seeing young families taking children off their policies. We're seeing older parents taking their young adults off their policies, because if your age between 26 and 35 and you're healthy, you don't have to worry about those age loadings until you turn 35. So there's no real incentive for people to stay insured between 26 and 35. And that's something that we think the market and the health insurance authority needs to look at. How do you incentivize younger members to stay insured? And especially now when we have a huge affordability crisis. So hopefully what I'm outlining doesn't come to pass. But, you know, I remember back in 2011, between 2011 and 2015, nearly 330,000, mostly younger members, were forced to exit the market. And that's, you know, that wasn't good. We had double digit increases every year. Hopefully that won't come to pass and the insurance companies will respond, you know, in the way we need them to. But the concerns, the warning signs are there for everybody now, and this data supports that.
9: Well, the insurance companies will say that they're facing increased costs, and we have seen that they have responded in another way as well, in that they have reduced cover. And you've explained this so well to us in the past, where with orthopedics, for example, the excess that a lot of people are expected to pay has increased. That's another way they're slicing it, isn't it?
10: It is. So what the insurance companies do when affordability is an issue, so first of all, they'll put out lots of lower cost options in the market. But for, they might be appealing to younger members, but they tend to have very high excesses. They now, a lot of them, most of them have 40% shortfalls on those procedures. They have no cover for major cardiac surgeries in BlackRock Clinic and the Mater Private. So they are, you know, they're functional plans, but they're not quality healthcare plans. And what we're now seeing is there's a huge gap or a widening gap between the cover that a lot of older members will hold because they need full cover for those procedures, and obviously what younger members want. But I do see the insurance companies, they are trying to respond with products that people will still see, you know, give them value for money cover. But I think, Claire, what's happening now is like the average premium now is hovering at €1,960. I mean, it's gone up €500 in the past 2 to 3 years. For a lot of people, and that's per adult, for a lot of people now, they don't have €2,000 each to spend on health insurance. And yes, there are plans in the market right now from $995 upwards. These what we call good value mid-level schemes. But for a lot of people maybe who've already reduced their cover down and they're on those plans, the only option below that is to go on an entry-level plan that covers public hospitals only. They're about €500. But the cover on those plans, Claire, is pretty much, there's no cover. There's no quality cover on those plans. And that's what, you know, what's going to happen now, if the insurance companies don't put more product into the market between now and the end of the year, which we understand they are working on new initiatives, but if they don't put good product in, unfortunately, those younger members, we're dealing with them all the time. They're already putting off decisions to join. And I think when they see more increases coming through, a lot of them will just decide, look, health insurance just isn't for them right now. And that's just bad for the overall market. So I think also there's other things that the Health Insurance Authority, and I'm sure they're looking at these, but like, we have a very complicated minimum benefit legislation. It's why we all have maternity cover and fertility cover and psychiatric cover. And I do think the regulator needs to look at those minimum benefits, because if those rules were relaxed somewhat or reduced, it would mean that the insurance companies may now have more scope to put in lower cost product into the market that might appeal to those younger members. So I just think there is an overhaul required. But right now, you know, in terms of the warning note, the data now supports with the fact that I think we're just arrived at that tipping point, and we could see ourselves in 6-9 months' time looking at a shrinking market, which is not in anybody's best interest.
9: Dermot Good from healthinsuranceireland.ie. Thank you for that. And if you are looking at your increased premium and thinking about dropping out of the insurance market, do let us know this morning on WhatsApp 087 1400 106.
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9: Now to the news that the number of children living below the poverty line in this country has risen by 30,000 to 200,000. That's despite a growth in average household income. So what does that say about the society we're living in and what's going on with our economy? Well, Dr. Bara Rowntree is co-author of this most recent study and he joins me. You're very welcome to the show, Bara. I mean, this is not the news I think that most people would have expected to see. So what's going on?
12: No, I think that's right. Again, the fact that incomes are rising on average, and again, after a few years where they didn't, a few years where they stagnated because we had the big jump up in prices and that kind of eroded people's real incomes, that has kind of passed, or at least had in the latest data that we have. And the income of essentially families with young children in particular are not keeping up is, I think, a cause for concern. Part of it's around social welfare payments. They haven't really kept up with where inflation has gone. For some families they have, for others they haven't. Part of it is maybe because employment, and we are seeing strong growth in kind of income from employment for families further up the income distribution, but not so much for those with, not so much for some of those with kids. So there's a kind of few things going on, but actually really what we've seen since COVID is that the growth that we've experienced, and we have experienced growth in household incomes, isn't maybe being shared as equally as it used to be. So mm-hmm. between kind of, even if you go back to the recovery, right, we don't need to go back to the Celtic Tiger, and which was a very, very progressive period of growth, right? Incomes at the bottom rose a lot faster than incomes higher up. But even in the recovery from 2014 to 2019, you saw that as well. And we haven't really seen that from COVID. And that's kind of knocking on and having this effect that, as you say, more children are above the poverty line. And that's particularly so if you account for housing costs.
9: Okay, so the government has made a focus, and had quite some time ago, when it came to reducing child poverty. Their aim was to reduce it to 3% by 2030, which is fast approaching. It's a very uphill climb to get to that point, given what we were seeing in these figures.
12: We're very, very far away. And so the government, for their official target, measure it a little bit differently. They measure it essentially as being both below the poverty line, as kind of most people measure it, and then also experiencing what's called material deprivation, which is you have to go without two or more of 11 kind of essential items. Now, they're actually measured at different times in the data that the government use. So it means that you might be have low income 1 year but not experiencing material deprivation. But there's also a load of families who experience material deprivation but have incomes that are a little bit above the official poverty line. And so the government's target doesn't count them. So it does have a target. It has a target for 3%. You can quibble about how it's measured. I think it doesn't incorporate housing costs, which is its biggest failure. But we're also very far from getting towards that 3%. And there's no real sign without at least really substantial measures, not just in this budget, but over the next couple of budgets, if we're to get there by 2030.
9: But the government, you're saying, their metrics are completely different. So they may see that they're making progress. You're saying in this report, they're not.
12: If you look over the long run, and even on the government's own metric, if you the way they measure it, there was a slight decrease this year. But I think, again, there's reason to be cautious about that. For instance, it doesn't incorporate housing costs. But even over the last few years, if you take the kind of the medium run horizon, we're going the wrong direction. Mm-hmm. And in particular, I think something that's very worrying and isn't part of the government's targets, but is we are seeing big rises and sustained rises in poverty for families with young children, children who are aged, where the youngest child is aged 0 to 5. And I think they're the children that you would be most worried about being in poverty. We know there's a huge range of evidence that shows growing up in poverty when you're young, particularly in those early formative first 5 years, can have really damaging impacts, not just at that age, but throughout life. We see kind of that test scores are worse, we see that health is worse, we see that kids are more likely to be involved in crime. And so I think we should be particularly concerned that it's those kids 0 to 5 where we are seeing, no matter how you measure it, them actually drift up in terms of the poverty rates, and quite substantially, to where in the latest year, if you measure it and account for housing costs, you're talking about 1 in 5 families where the youngest kid is age 0 to 5 is below the poverty line.
9: So what does that look like? What does life look like for 200,000 children who are in poverty?
12: So it's exacerbated by the cost of living crisis, I'm sure, but it means that even before that, you might struggle to, you know, have a hot meal on the table every day, that you might be in arrears on your bills, that, you know, you can't afford, if a kid has a party in the class or if there's an excursion in school, that they can't afford to participate in that. All very kind of real disadvantages and things that, you know, going to impact on the child, and, you know, as well as just kids being hungry, right? We know mm-hmm. that there are lots of children around the country who are hungry, and that's why the government are doing things that make sense, like the breakfasts and making sure that there's hot school meals around in schools. But it does have these, and we know, again, at this stage really, really well from the evidence, that it does have these long-run consequences that are really, really severe, and which is why we should be particularly worried that it is those kids, again, age 0 to 5, where we're seeing, since 2018 or so, just a sustained rise in poverty rates.
9: Yeah, I suppose there's also the more intangible one of financial stress in a household, which is oppressive, isn't it? It's constant.
12: Yeah, absolutely. And again, I'm sure there's many of your listeners who aren't anywhere near the poverty line, but who have that financial stress. But if you have that layered upon an inability to maybe get food, that just compounds and is... You know, we know again that from the evidence that growing up in a household where you have those kind of stress factors, that's really something that kind of leads to those longer run problems. It makes it very hard to do well at school. It makes it very hard to kind of stay healthy and to participate in sports. And again, that's kind of why, and the government have recognised that this is a problem, right? They've, as we've been talking about, they have a target for reducing child poverty. But I think what's clear from this research is that we're not going to get anywhere close to meeting that target. And if you measure it, as I think is a better way to measure it, we still have very high rates of poverty and we're not going in the right direction at all.
9: Okay, and one of the solutions, and it is suggested here, is a means-tested second tier of child benefit. Now, the government did look at that in the past, didn't they?
12: They have a consultation. They put out a consultation a few months ago, which they said they're looking at it. I haven't heard anything more from that. It's still at that stage. But again, the reason that in the kind of this research and previous research and many organisations have suggested that there's something to look at is because there's actually lots of kids in families who don't benefit from the existing means-tested social welfare system. It might be that they're not eligible for it, it might be because their parents' earnings are a little bit too high to qualify but can't qualify for another payment. It's a very complicated welfare system that we have. It's fundamentally hasn't really changed in structure since the 70s or 80s. It's just layered upon layered upon layered.
9: So does family income supplement those types of
12: all,
9: measures?
12: All these payments. You've got different payments for if you're in different states. So if you're out of work and you're working less than 3 days a week, you're on this payment. But if you work a bit more, you have to get another payment and you have to change the claim. And it's a very, very complicated system. Very hard for, you know, people who are analysing the system to try to work out, let alone people to navigate. And so because of that, you get some people, you get lots of kids, actually, we found, who are in very low-income households, but their parents don't qualify for those benefits. The government will say, oh, well, we've increased the child support payments as these payments, as one of these main payments are now called. This is the additional amount to essentially people who are receiving social welfare and they have dependent kids.
9: Mm-hmm.
12: But there's lots of kids, very low-income kids, who are below the poverty line who don't benefit from that. So that's kind of where this second-tier payment is coming from. The idea is essentially you have your universal child benefit, but then you also have an additional bit of child benefit that's for the very lowest income families. And it means you can essentially, so we already know who they are because they're claiming child benefit, and it allows you to essentially very effectively send money to the lowest income families and as a result, by spending less, cut poverty. So you're going to spend...
9: And that additional payment wouldn't necessarily go just to families who are on social welfare. You could be working, but it would be at an income level where you would be deemed to be at risk of poverty.
12: Yeah, you could do it a few ways. So one you could do it that essentially it's kind of means-tested like the existing system, right? But that, so essentially if you've got no income, you'd get the full amount. As you get a little bit of income, you get a bit more, but you wouldn't lose out on eligibility because you happen to work 4 days a week. Maybe a couple of hours a day. You could also do it so that it's just taxable, so that, you know, people are very resistant, understand, and politicians, I think, run a mile from the idea of making child benefit, the universal child benefit payment, taxable. But you could have an additional bit that is, right? And that would mean that actually, you know, it's going to be a little bit less effective in terms of directing resources towards the very lowest income families, but you'd still be able to send that money. And then, again, you'd still benefit people who are a little bit higher up income distribution and possibly still struggling even if they're not officially mm-hmm. categorised.
9: So is that the fix then?
12: It's really up to what the government wants to do and what the government wants to prioritise. Doing it that way where everyone gains makes it a bit more expensive but might make it politically a bit more durable because there's maybe middle income families who are benefiting as well. It means, but you know, really is about priorities for the budget. The government has said this is something that they are prioritising. I think the Taoiseach said last week it's going to be the North Star for the government meeting this target. If that is the case, then they are going to need to enact new policies and substantial policies over the not just this budget, but the next couple of budgets. Otherwise, they're not going to meet the targets.
9: Mm-hmm. But, I mean, we're talking about this in September. The budget is, you know, in a month.
12: Yeah.
9: Will there be enough time to put a means-tested second tier of child benefit in place?
12: They could do the taxable version, I think, very easily. That could be rolled out very simply. So from that point of view, yes. But at the same time, it took them about 2 years to roll out the consultation. So they're not exactly things operating at light speed here.
9: Mm, so you think the appetite isn't there to do it?
12: It wouldn't appear to be the case. I mean, we are moving on. This has been an issue and kind of we've done this research each year and kind of highlighted for the last 3 years that child poverty really isn't going anywhere once you account for housing costs, that we're not making progress on it.
9: Mm-hmm.
12: And indeed, it seems to be getting worse now in this year. So again, there's only so much you can say, oh, well, it's a bit complicated to do and we need to look at this. And again, there are different ways of cutting it, but however you do it, you're going to need to spend money on it. And that means doing less of elder things. You know?
9: Okay. These figures that we're talking about are for 2024. And generally, when someone like you is looking at the figures, you get a good sense of what you're going to see for the next year. Is it improving? Or what are you expecting to see in 2025?
12: So what we've seen in the last couple of months was the war in the Middle East, and that's pushed up prices again. And so I think it's very hard to see how this gets better in the next year or two's data as it comes out, because we have seen this big jump up in inflation. We know that disproportionately affects households at the bottom because they spend more on fuel, on food. And we're going to start seeing that pass through to food now again in the next few months. You know, we saw during the COVID spike in inflation that it took about a year and then food prices started going up. So we're going to start to see a bit of that again. Hopefully not to the same extent, but we are going to see some of it. So it's hard to see that, again, without really substantial poverty policy measures, how this doesn't get worse.
9: Barra, thank you very much for explaining it all to us. That's Dr. Barra Rowntree.
11: 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Conversation that counts.
9: President Donald Trump has proposed a new Space Force uniform, which has been compared to Nazi military dress. The US president said the design was inspired by Starship Troopers. Well, Scott Lucas is with me, Professor of US and International Politics at the Clinton Institute at University College Dublin. Good morning, Scott.
13: Very good morning to you, Claire.
9: This is bizarre, and I'm trying to figure out, is this actually a plan to have these people dressed like this? Or is he just, again, posting a meme to bother us all?
13: In Trump world, Claire, we don't know if this is a real plan or not. There is an actual Space Force created in 2019 to bring together elements for outer space that were under different branches of the U.S. military. Donald Trump has always used it as a bit of an ego trip. So he simply circulates this on Truth Social to kind of big himself up. And look at these wonderful uniforms. Now, the backstory to this, or the story that people picked up on, is that the uniforms bear a striking likeness to that worn by the troopers on the Death Star, which is not real, but which was quite famous because it was in Star Wars. And it's well, he used the phrase Starship Troopers without realizing that Starship Troopers, that's a 1997 film by Paul Verhoeven about a fascist state. So I don't think Donald Trump was saying, look, we're going to turn U.S. Space Force into an arm of a fascist state led by me. I think he just simply posts without any knowledge or deep knowledge of the topics he posts about, and then he counts on the media to pick up on it.
9: But I wonder, does he realize that they were the bad guys in the movie?
13: No, I don't think he does.
9: We don't know that. Just let's describe these outfits. So we have the space gray tunics, the peaked caps, the tall boots. I mean, we'll put up a picture on our Instagram so people can have a look. But they're like Nazi uniforms. There's no denying that.
13: Yeah, I mean, it goes back to the imagery you think in your head of German troops in World War II. There is kind of a mix. They do have an insignia that looks like it bears more to Star Trek than it does to Nazi Germany. But certainly the image is one that has a specific historical reference. But why do I think Trump was attracted to it? Because it's quite intimidating. It's quite an intimidating look. It's quite a forceful look. And you realize that he and, the Defense Secretary Pete Hegseth, they all, even though Trump was never in the military, they all promote this idea of this macho warrior culture, which simply is to scare or intimidate opponents. And I think Trump simply liked the aesthetic of that. Do I think Donald Trump's a fascist? No. Do I think he's keen on authoritarian imagery? Yeah.
9: Yeah, we have a menswear writer, Derek Guy, commenting on this. It's the kind of design costume designers make to tell you who are the bad guys in a space movie. We know Donald Trump's aims around space and space exploration and the final frontier involve America being the leading force here, protecting American interests to and in space.
13: Well, yeah, but I think, Claire, it's interesting to go back to when we talked about the new frontier, which was, of course, under President Kennedy in the early 1960s. And that, of course, was part of a space race between the Soviet Union and the U.S. during the Cold War. But it was also that idea, as Kennedy put it out, that we were going to have this type of exploration, not for the benefit of him or the benefit of the White House, but for the benefit of all mankind. And although we've always had those military aspects of space exploration, we have had dramatic scientific technological progress, which has been built around that. Mm-hmm. That's kind of been erased by Trump. Trump simply is in this idea of, look at me, I'm the most powerful guy in the world. Look at all these forces that are mine. Ironically, at a time when he and his defense secretary are undermining those forces by purging many commanders and generals and admirals.
9: Under Pete Hegseth, of course.
13: Oh, gosh, yes. Pete Hegseth commanded a National Guard unit in Iraq and Afghanistan, so he has that type of military experience. Doesn't have any widespread organizational experience before he became head of the Pentagon. He was a TV commentator, but from the get-go, from early 2025, Trump and Hegseth, working on something called Project 2025, said, we're going to purge commanders that we think are woke. Now, that's kind of a nonsense term, the way they used it, but it's like, we're not going to have diversity, equity, or inclusion. So instead of pursuing the military in terms of how do you plan for defending national security, international security, as well as fighting wars, they simply went in and purged about 10% of the leading commanders of the military, or they blocked their promotions. And most of those people who had promotions blocked were minorities or women. Mm-hmm. And I think you can argue that whatever you think about Trump and Hegseth in terms of, you know, the way they conduct themselves, that the approach to the U.S. military is very different in this administration because it follows certain ideas that they have. And it follows ideas they have about their egos rather than be any kind of coherent approach to the way that a military should be securing the United States in 2026.
9: It's just like back to why Donald Trump would have posted this image. Can you hazard a guess, Scott, as to his motivation?
13: Look, Donald Trump loves spectacle. Donald Trump loves attention. Donald Trump, however, loves the attention in which it's a spectacle of power. Now, I don't want to go too deeply into, although I'm the child of two psychologists. On the one hand, Donald Trump has been quite insecure throughout his life that people not liked him, but also feared him. And on the other hand, he's very egotistical and can be very self-confident. And when you put that insecurity together with that self-confidence, he doesn't want to put the guys in the white hats, to use the old metaphor I grew up with. Mm-hmm. That's not the guys he wants. The guys in the black hats, or in this case, the black uniforms, are the ones he wants to put out there because he doesn't want to be your reaction of an America with whom you can cooperate, with whom you can work. He wants it to be an America under him who you fear.
9: Of course, he's going to be in Ireland towards the end of the week, and it's that weird hybrid, isn't it? It's an unofficial visit, but yet our president will meet President Trump. I hear they're up painting parts of the Phoenix Park this morning. What do you expect to emerge from that visit?
13: I think the general theme will be, hello, President Trump. Nice to see you. How are you? Talk to you later. I think you get Trump in to have the photo opportunities with both the Taoiseach and the president. You really hope that there aren't too many pressing questions from reporters, whether it be on tariffs, whether it be on other economic issues, whether it be on Trump, in a way, undermining that security that we've talked about. I think this will be a mirror image of the Taoiseach's trip in March to Washington, which is you get pictures for the camera, Trump feels like he's been flattered, you say goodbye, and you hope there's no instability that lasts after that.
9: So you would expect that President Connolly either won't get the opportunity or may not want to, in the context of the nature of the visit, raise any difficult issues with President Trump?
13: Well, so far, President Connolly has not really, although she has very strong political views, we know that, she hasn't really put herself into the political mix since she's become president. She hasn't really gone on the front foot on these issues. So no, I don't expect her to handle this as anything other than a ceremonial encounter.
9: Mm-hmm. And do you think that if he catches sight of protests, that he's likely to react to those?
13: I think if they're large protests and quite, you know, as it were, vehement and dislike for him. Yeah, I think that'll get his back up, or he or at least his supporters will go out and say, oh, this is terrible. You know, you're not giving him the reception he wants. I don't think that should be something to deter people from going out and making their feelings known if they mm-hmm. wish to on the day.
9: We had Dan Mulhall here on Friday, former Irish ambassador to the United States, and he said, you know, Donald Trump has great pride in Doonbeg. It's a great asset for us. He looks fondly on Ireland. As a result, should we just make the most of that? And as Dan says, get through the Donald Trump period until 2028?
13: As I sort of said a minute ago, it's like, look, hi, how are you? Bye. I think you simply try to make this a blip. There are serious issues to raise about what the Trump folks are doing on many, many fronts. We should continue to raise them. But I don't think you make it a confrontation while he's here.
9: All right. Thank you very much. Joins me now our travel expert from Ed Finn Travels. And Ed, you want to take us to Hamburg today.
14: Yes, Claire, absolutely. I think it's a place that I went to go for many years, and I actually finally got there recently. When we were chatting about Szczecin recently, I got the train there from Poland. But it's a fabulous city because it has an amazing heritage going way back, I suppose, to the Hanseatic League. So it's a big maritime city. But for me, it was very different, Claire, to kind of Germany that you think of, you know, the traditional Germany, because it has, for example, it has 2,500 bridges, about 60 museums, and it has like incredible architecture, green spaces, and lots of people in Germany move there because it's a city of water, really. Like, they've more bridges than Venice, Amsterdam, and London combined. So it's this, it's just a real surprise when you go there, you know, compared to traditional city breaks.
9: So if you're into bridges, Hamburg is the place for you.
14: Yes, listen, absolutely. You can't miss them. Bridges everywhere. And like, I mean, small ones, big ones. It's actually hilarious. But Claire, the biggest attraction in Germany is in Hamburg, right? And it's actually called Miniature Wonderland. And it is just something that I didn't even really know much about. And I went there. It's incredible. These two brothers, Frederick and Gerrit Braun, years ago were in Zurich and they saw this model railway shop, and they went back and they decided they were going to build the biggest one in the world. So they started building this miniature world, and now it has become this massive attraction. Like, over 25 million people have gone to see it, and it's just something like so unique. It opened in 2001 and it is massive. There's 1,694 meters of model landscape railway tracks, but they've all the cities there from America. They've a miniature airport there with planes taking off and landing. Like, and it's really something special. So like, kids go crazy for it. So it's a great spot.
9: So it's all sorts of things, as you say, countries, cities.
14: Yeah.
9: Airports,
14: yeah,
9: not now, just a model railway.
14: No, absolutely. And I mean, do you know the other, of course, it has a great connection with the Beatles, because of course, famously, the Beatles learned their trade in Hamburg. John Lennon famously said, I was born in Liverpool, but I grew up in Hamburg. They played over 1,200 hours of music all around. Now, the Reeper Band, of course, which was traditionally, because it was a maritime city, that the sailors, huge red light district, celebrating 400 years this year. But it's now become a very wonderful kind of like place for restaurants and bars and nightlife. But there's huge music there. There's a fabulous Philharmonic orchestra there as well. Mm-hmm. And they have a huge sort of symphony building, which again won all these architecture awards and stuff.
9: And you can you can still do the Beatles tour, can't you?
14: You can. And the Beatles tour, yeah, there's different ones you can do. The Hempel one is very, very good. And you get all the information about them, which is really cool. And they have a great place there as well called St. Pauli, which is like your temple bar, but it's much bigger. And it's quite, it's really nice. And it's very interesting because they have loads of different vintage shops there as well. Mm-hmm. And another thing, Claire, as well, Christmas markets will be coming up. We'll be talking about them soon. It has 20 Christmas markets and really cool different types of ones that you wouldn't normally associate with Christmas markets. They have a Scandinavian one, Harburg, they've all different kind of themes. Uh-huh. And of course the big huge, the magnificent Rathaus, their town hall, their city hall, they've 80 stalls there, but it's stunning. And the other thing, that the shopping there is phenomenal as well. Munkersbergstrasse is brilliant, and they've great I did a few different like types of hotels. They've great accommodation. They're very affordable, which was
9: I was going to ask you about the affordability of it, because it all sounds wonderful, but it also sounds like it's a very popular place, both with Germans and tourists coming from outside as well.
14: Yeah, it is, because it's the richest city in Germany. So, I mean, they have a lot of money there, but the prices are surprisingly kept under control, which is very interesting. I stayed in the Hampton by Hilton. We've one in Dublin here. And I did the Conrad Hamburg for another two nights for a bit of a treat, but super, like really good. And again, you'd be surprised. People there are great fun. And I found everyone very friendly and chatty, and like from museums to water to bridges, everything.
9: Well, I want to talk to you about the bridges now, because I'm fascinated, because not only did you look at the bridges, you went under them as well on the harbour and boat trip, did you?
14: Yeah, I did, absolutely. And again, I mean, you know, when you go and you do these kind of bateau-mouche tours in Paris, you go on the Seine and stuff, they have the River Elbe there, so it's really cool. But they have all sorts of different boats. You can do like, you know, just an hour, or you can do like a 3-hour one that goes out further. But again, they have boats there with cafes and restaurants on them playing live music. So it's a very halcyon kind of a culture there. And as I said, fish is huge because of the, you know, the maritime history. So they love they've got all local sort of dishes, which are really nice to try as well, that I hadn't sort of experienced before.
9: And in general, so what's the food offering like? Is it decent and well-priced?
14: Yeah, very good. And again, it's very good, Claire. And I mean, you know, when you're easing out and stuff like that, I had like lovely meals out from, you know, from 15 to 30 euros. They've got Michelin stars as well. They have everything, but they've lovely, you know, flat, the traditional pastries there. They have a famous cinnamon and sugar one. They have the pan and fry pieces. The fish is huge with potato and mustard sauce called panfish. Very, very good one. And then, of course, the roll mops and the herrings are great, you know, very good there as well. Fish Broughton is another one. It's a simple bread roll filled with the herrings, smoked fish. Definitely everyone tries that with onions and remoulade. So that's very nice.
9: You'd have to be into that now, wouldn't you?
14: They've got fantastic Asian restaurants there, Claire. I had great Asian food there. Like, they have every cuisine there as well. So really, you know, they love their fish. And it goes back to the old stuff that the sailors used to eat when they were there, of course. You know, corned beef, potatoes, onions, a lot of stuff like that as
9: preserved,
14: well.
9: Preserved fish, salted fish,
14: yeah,
9: and all that stuff.
14: Absolutely.
9: And tell me, is the type of place where you'd spend maybe a 3 or 4 night break or a few days as part of a wider holiday? What sort of timeline would you have in Hamburg?
14: Yeah. Yeah, absolutely. I mean, I was there for 4 days, and I mean, we've loads of flights here with Aer Lingus and Ryanair, so we've loads of connections from 40 euro each way, which is great. But yeah, absolutely. I mean, you could actually spend a lot longer there. I mean, they have great festivals coming up now, music festivals, because live music is a huge thing there. And that's all coming up. The Philharmonic play is very, very popular with people. So people from all over the world go to that. Yeah. And I mean, like, the Beatles trip was great because I didn't know as much about the Beatles. I didn't really know how they were kind of, you know,
9: what the connection was.
14: How they learned. Yeah. And that was great fun as well. Very, very interesting. And they loved it there.
9: So we're going to look at the bridges on the Friday, and then we'll do the Beatles tour on the Saturday, and we might go under the bridges on the Saturday afternoon, and then we'll eat fish on the Saturday night. Yeah. How does that sound?
14: And it sounds great. And miniature, you can go to
9: miniature
14: world as well.
9: Miniature world.
14: Because you will be fascinated.
9: It's a hard one. It's a hard one to sell. Although I'm getting people who have seen the miniature Wonderland and they tell me it's great. But you might think that you're not into it. Are you saying that you should get over that and just go and see it?
14: Yeah, absolutely. Because again, kids love it, but I was fascinated by it because again, it's just the way that they have the articulate the detail of all the different things, the way they've built them here, and they've got all the cities in the world. It's just really something that you're kind of you're wondering like, wow, how did this place come about? It's something totally unique. Miniature world.
9: Billy and Kerry loved it. He said that the miniature museum is wonderful. They did the boat tour of the port and the river. It was really good, and it is a cool city. So another recommendation from Billy for Hamburg. Ed, thanks so much. Always lovely to talk to you. Ed there bringing us the best of travel. Ed Finn Travels, if you want to find him online.
11: This is the best of News Talk. The best bits from the last 24 hours.
9: We begin this hour with the news that the Taoiseach hasn't ruled out a stamp duty cut for first-time buyers in the budget. Pressure is coming from within Fianna Fáil to make the change, while the Fine Gael leader shut down any speculation that it might happen. Well, I'm joined by Senior Lecturer in Economics at TU Dublin, Emma Howard, and Labour Spokesperson for Housing, Conor Sheehan. Emma, I'll start with you. Is this a good idea? It's Seamus McGrath in Fianna Fáil who says, look, if you can save on average the €4,000 for a first-time buyers, that it cuts them some slack at a really expensive time in their lives.
15: Yeah, I don't think it's a good idea, Claire, because it's yet again another demand side measure when really what we need is more supply of housing. So if you look at, you know, the ESRI had a report out recently showing that our housing is about 17% overvalued in Ireland, and that is primarily because prices are rising faster than incomes, and it's down to a lack of supply. So when you do things like cut those taxes for first-time buyers, as you say, first of all, you know, it's not going to make a big difference. It's 1% on houses up to €1 million. So, you know, if you're looking at someone who's buying a house for €500,000, it's going to give them another €5,000. It's not going to make or break them in terms of their affordability.
9: Well, if you're a first-time buyer, €5,000 is an awful lot of money, isn't it?
15: Yeah, but again, it's just going to drive up that cost of housing overall again. And it's another universal measure where, you know, that cut will be to people regardless of their affordability, regardless of their income. And, you know, what we know from similar schemes. So if you look at, for example, the Help to Buy scheme that the government have had in place for a number of years now, we know the Parliamentary Budget Offices did a report on that that found that a third of people didn't need it, and what it was really doing was just giving them a bigger deposit. It fueled property price inflation, and the ESRI said that if we were to scrap that scheme, it would actually bring down house prices for everyone. So again, we're just adding to that house price inflation if we're giving people more money to spend on housing rather than addressing the root problem, which is a lack of supply.
9: Okay, well, as I said, Conor Sheehan is with us, Labour spokesperson for housing, doing the job of Seamus McGrath from Fianna Fáil today, Conor, because you support him on this plan.
16: Well, Claire, what I'm saying is that it wouldn't be my priority is the first thing I'd say. And if you are going to look at a stamp duty cut, then it can't be a universal stamp duty cut, because it doesn't
9: deal
16: with
9: the
16: actual...
9: What he's saying is it's for first-time buyers, which you support,
16: well,
9: don't you?
16: Well, it doesn't actually deal with the supply issues. State only delivered 935 affordable homes last year. That's the root of this issue. And there are a load of reports there in relation to the Help to Buy and the First Home Scheme that actually show how inflationary both of those schemes were. And the fact of the matter is that 3,000 to 5,000 euro, I mean, everybody at budget time loves throwing these things around. Simon Harris has apparently already rubbished it, and he is the Minister for Finance. So I don't see really where Fianna Fáil are going.
9: So you're ideologically opposed to getting rid of stamp duty for first time buyers. Is that your position?
16: Well, I am opposed to getting rid of stamp duty for first time buyers universally, because I think that there is a huge issue there around the fact that this is not going to, and it will actually disproportionately benefit those who have more money to spend on housing, because stamp duty is a percentage of the sale price of the home. So if the home is worth 800,000 euro, then that's 8 grand. Mm-hmm. So that will disproportionately benefit somebody who is actually wealthier. So, and like, when I looked at the cost of this, like, this could cost, we estimate, up to about 60 million euro. Give or take, between 40 and 60 million euro. And when you look at what 40 and 60 million euro would get you, you know, it could build at least 150 affordable homes. It could better capitalise the Land Development Agency so that the state would actually build more than 935 affordable homes.
9: Well, let's look at what Seamus McGrath is saying. So he's saying, Conor, that if you remove stamp duty for first-time buyers, it would reduce the significant upfront costs facing people trying to purchase their first home. And you will know that when you're buying your first home, there's money going out left, right and centre, and it seems as though there's nothing coming in. If you got the opportunity to cut that bill by 4,000 or 5,000 or whatever it might be, that 1% of the value of the home, you would be utterly delighted.
16: I think when most people think of this first, without thinking it through properly, they probably think, oh, that sounds great. I'll get a discount of, you know, between 3,000 and 5,000 euro on the upfront purchase price of my home. That's estimating the average cost of a home between 3,000 and 500,000. But when you actually look at this, I'm concerned that this could actually cause people to overbid. I mean, we have had issues with overinflation in the home buying market. The ESRI report is very clear that there's 17% house price in inflation nationally. So I'm very curious in the first instance to see what government are actually proposing. Is this actually going to form part of the budget? Because there's three component parts to this government, and the Minister for Finance seems to have apparently rubbished it. So I'm not quite sure, again, where Fianna Fáil are going with this. Will this be part of the budget, or is this just one of these things that they've that they floated at their thinking.
9: All right. Well, listeners are getting in touch with us. This one says, hopefully I'm soon to be a first time buyer. The stamp duty makes a massive difference. Myself and my partner are scraping every single penny we can. And that, when you're in that position, Emma, that is all that you see. Where is this money going to come from? And that's another hat of it that you have to find at a really expensive time. I mean, as Seamus McGrath says, you have all of these other costs when it comes to your legal fees, your engineers' reports, your valuations and so on. And then you slap on the 1%, which can be between 3,000 and 5,000, as Conor Sheehan says. It's a lot of money for someone to find.
15: Yeah, and you know, this is the issue we're facing, that costs are increasing and we do have high levels of inflation in the economy, and you know, everybody is really feeling the pressures. And of course, it's politically popular to say, okay, we're going to give these house buyers a break and we're going to give them money back in their pockets. However, it's not economically prudent, and it is essentially going to perhaps benefit a small number of first-time buyers before it just further feeds inflation and ends up costing people more in the long run. And I think a bigger issue is that, like, when we look at what the government is proposing in this budget and we look at all of the measures, you know, so we've had the VAT cuts for the hospitality sector in last year's budget that are going to be a full year cost for next year. We're looking at the potential of increasing those inheritance tax-free thresholds again, another tax cut for wealthier people in the country. And all of these tax cuts are really eroding our tax base, which we know we're already really reliant on a small number of foreign multinational firms for a lot of the public spending that we're doing. And it's at a time where we've got all of these increased cost pressures coming down the line. You know we've got the cost of decarbonisation, of climate change, we've got an ageing population, we've got huge infrastructure needs and housing needs that we need funds to pay for, sustainable levels of funding to pay for. So, you know, while it seems like a really good idea to give back people money in the budget, we know in the long run it just adds to further inflation down the line. So it's sort of a short-term gain for a longer-term pain.
9: Well, a listener suggests that if this happens, it would be driving first-time buyers to new builds, Emma, which they say is another support for builders and developers. And they suggest removing stamp duty on second-hand homes for first-time buyers. Would that change the calculation for you at all?
15: I mean, we already have, I suppose, that kind of drive towards those new builds, of course, because the first-time buyer scheme is only available for new build homes. And, you know, that does have impacts in terms of, for example, first-time buyers are driven towards those, if you want to avail of the scheme, you're driven towards those more expensive properties. And we know that central bank research shows that recipients of the scheme are higher earners and they typically buy more expensive homes. I mean, look, when we look at stamp duty, it is at a relatively low level in Ireland compared to other European countries. So, you know, if you look across the EU, Spain, for example, it's, you know, the average property transfer rate is 8.5%. You know, even at the lower end in France, for an average house, it's around 3%, and Austria is similar. The UK have an exemption on stamp duty for homes that are under £300,000. So, you know, you could do it, say, on those much cheaper homes. But again, it's any of these supports, they're all on that demand side. And while those individual buyers at the time feel like they're getting a benefit, it really just increasing the price of housing overall if you're just adding to that inflation, adding to that amount of money people can pay for a home, rather than addressing the real problem, which is supply, you know, more houses needing to be built.
9: And Conor, a listener who is a tax advisor and was a first-time buyer 7 years ago, says cutting the stamp duty would give a great cash flow boost. You need to save for this up front, so it would be a much-needed boost. On the average three-bed semi, it's 4,500 more in your pocket on day one. What is wrong with that from the Labour Party's point of view?
16: Well, I suppose the first thing I'd say, Claire, is to go back to the point I was trying to make earlier on, is I'm curious to see what actually comes out in relation to this. Certainly, if there are any changes, like, I look at them with an open mind on an evidential basis. But if they are going to bring forward a stamp duty cut, I would like to see a ceiling on it in terms of, at the very least, the value of a property. It's not something that I am completely ideologically opposed to, but I do think it's expensive and it's not my priority. And I think Emma has set out very well how in many instances, you know, it sounds great, but it could end up being, you know, yet again, another wheeze, as we've seen with the Help to Buy and First Home scheme.
9: So would you be in favour of getting rid of it for first time buyers when the property is valued at under €1 million? Because it does rise to 1.5%, I think, doesn't it, after €1 million?
16: I think it would have to be way lower than €1 million. I think you would have to be looking at starter and affordable homes, because I mean, €1 million is way, way beyond the reach of the average first time buyer. And the whole idea of giving somebody a tax cut of potentially 10 grand on a property that's valued €1 million is not something I would support.
9: €500,000?
16: I think it would even have to be potentially lower than that again.
9: See now how you're going to drive the demand up for properties under the stamp duty threshold.
16: But I can see what would happen. But I think it would have to be linked particularly to affordable housing. But I think the biggest issue is that the state only delivered 935. And the fact that we're here this morning, you know, having a big long debate over 3,000 to 5,000 euro, in my view, misses the point as to what the government should actually be doing.
9: Well, you can do both. You can do both, because 3,000 to 5,000 euro is an awful lot of money for

0: really think there are other things that government could and should focus on.
1: Conor Sheehan from the Labour Party and Emma Howard from TU Dublin. Thank you both.
2: 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Conversation that counts.
1: Is the British Prime Minister Andy Burnham facing a potential row with the US President Donald Trump and the Israeli Prime Minister Benjamin Netanyahu? Well, his Foreign Secretary Ed Miliband is set to outline measures in the Commons today that would set out new restrictions on buying goods made in Jewish settlements. Political economist and writer with The Observer, Will Hutton, joins me now. Good morning, Will.
3: Good morning.
1: Thank you for being with us. Before we begin our conversation, we were listening to Mike Huckabee on the BBC this morning on the World Service. He's the US ambassador to Israel, and he was asked whether the US would respond to UK sanctions. Let's hear what he had to say.
4: Oh, I think without a doubt there will be. And it's not just from the federal government. I don't know if you've been keeping up with the fact that states like Florida, very large state, does a lot of business with the UK. Under Florida law, and there are other states that will have this similar law, if the Brits do something like this with a partner, Israel, then they will not be able to do business in Florida, which means you're going to have a huge economic impact on British businesses who will be banned from doing business, not just in Florida, but in a number of states across the country.
1: So, Will, do you anticipate there will be major fallout from this decision?
5: It's very, very... it's ebbing and flowing. I mean, remember, the Israelis have their elections on the 28th of October. That's 6 weeks' time. Netanyahu, it's not clear he's going to win those elections. I mean, it's fiercely contested. He may lose. And within Israel, the kind of aggression of the right-wing settlers is itself arising great concern. Great concern. I mean, there was an informal delegation of former Israeli prime ministers, military chiefs, many of them on the right, who actually issued a public statement in Israel last week saying that what was happening was deplorable and was threatening Israeli democracy and civilization. So it's a big, that's the first thing to say. The second thing to say is that the American midterms in early November, where, you know, Donald Trump is almost, maybe, it's not certain, will probably lose the House of control of the House of Representatives, maybe the Senate. So, you know, this is, you know, it's all very well, shattering the odds. And within the United States, I mean, and for the first time, even with Republican voters, there's dismay about the behavior of the Israeli government. So, you know, it's all very well, you know, right-wing kind of governors in Florida kind of saying they're going to block up. But that may be an election vote-losing strategy for them in Florida.
1: Mm-hmm.
5: See, so it's not obvious that this, one of the tragedies of the Netanyahu regime, I think, is that the way it's kind of lost support for Israel from kind of, you know, the mainstream and even the mainstream right, kind of in the States and in Britain and, you know, in many kind of across the industrialized West. And even in Israel, Netanyahu was moved last week to say that, you know, some of the settler violence was unacceptable. So, you know, this is not, you know, obviously, you know, no one wants to contest Israel's right to exist. Ed Miliband is half Jewish himself. You know, I mean, this shouldn't be presented kind of in that light. The minimal action, actually, to take on what the British government believes to be unacceptable behaviour by and against international law.
1: Well, the Americans, well, if Mike Huckabee is to be believed and if he is to be accepted as the voice of the American administration, he finds it completely unacceptable. I mean, we have another really short clip from that interview this morning, and he had this to say about Israelis building settlements in the contested area in the West Bank. Let's have a listen.
4: I've heard several times comments about settlements in the occupied West Bank. I would say that you got to remember that under Oslo, Israel has every right to build communities in Area C. There's areas A, B, and C. Area C under Oslo is an area in which the Israelis are completely within their rights to build communities.
1: You could argue he's taking a harder line than Benjamin Netanyahu.
5: Well, he's